0: hoaxer. And here again, we have very blurry lines about what's real and what's not. Did Ray Wallace hoax the initial Bigfoot prints, or did he just start hoaxing after Bigfoot mania started? He confessed later on in his life that he had dozens of pairs of Bigfoot prints that he would go out and leave in the wilderness to trick researchers, that he had costumes made, big hairy ape-like costumes made, and he seemed to be quite proud of that. But did a genuine phenomenon start? Was the phenomenon originally genuine, and he just jumped in and decided to mix it up a bit? We find this a lot in the paranormal, where researchers are on both sides of the fence. They're part of something that seems to be real, and then they're part of trickery on the other side.
1: Right, we saw that with crop circles.
0: I certainly did.
1: How do folks get a copy of Fate Presents Planet Bigfoot?
0: It's available now on Amazon. In print, the ebook is coming. That's the best place to get it.
1: Well, congratulations. What's coming up next from Fate Presents? Do we know?
0: I haven't decided yet. I'm looking at another UFO collection, maybe ancient aliens and astronauts, or conspiracies. So much material, because Fate devoted more attention to UFOs than any other topic.
1: Well, just keep them coming. These are fantastic, this whole series of Fate Presents. Rosemary, always a delight. We'll talk next month.
0: Thank you, Richard. Always a pleasure.
1: Rosemary Ellen Guiley, visionaryliving.com. Eternal be her memory. So long, Rosemary. I'll miss you. Okay, that's it for me. My thanks to Owen and Ryan. Back next week with a brand new program. In the meantime, don't be afraid. There's nothing concealed that won't be revealed, and nothing hidden that won't be made known. What you hear in the dark, speak in the light. What I say in a whisper, proclaim from the housetops. Move over, Aphrodite, I'm coming home. Good night.
2: 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What do you really see? This is where you can tell all about it. 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
1: We're back with Randy Kramer, U.S. Marine Captain Randy Kramer, who will be appearing at the Alien Cosmic Expo, which is happening Saturday, September 21, Sunday, September 22, at the Airport Marriott Hotel here in Toronto. And Randy will be speaking on the Sunday, the 22nd, and that's at 2:30. And then he'll be joining the round table discussion, which will cap things off at the Alien Cosmic Expo. You can go to aliencosmicexpo.com for more information and to register. So we're talking about these insectoids and the reptoids. Now, are these the same species that some people have claimed to have encountered or have had contact with here on Earth, or in sort of an abduction scenario? Are they involved in any of that?
3: To my knowledge, no. To my knowledge, the indigenous insectoids and the indigenous reptoids on Mars have no interest of anything happening outside their own world at this time. We do, however, on this planet, planet Earth, have our own indigenous insectoid species that are subterranean, that live beneath our feet. We also have at least one indigenous reptoid species that also lives beneath our feet, that are pretty different from the species from Mars, my understanding of that. But my understanding, again, is that when you're talking about abductions or other situations, that would not be the species from Mars. They're very, very isolationist in that way. They really don't have expansionist models or much interest in anything outside their own world.
1: So tell me about the last battle that involved a considerable loss of life that you were involved with.
3: Yeah. So there were like four divisions. We got sent to a locale to retrieve an object, which, to be honest, I think the whole thing was just a ruse and was probably designed to get rid of a bunch of people, including myself and the division that I was in. So it was kind of a big red round rock. Anyone who's ever seen Ayers Rock in Australia, it was kind of similar to this big, like, round rock that sticks right out of the ground and like a big dome. And in this case, it had openings around it at about clock positions. So there were a number of entrances and tunnels that went down into the central chamber of this structure. You know, trying to identify what someone's alien architecture is sometimes is more guesswork than anything else. I would say, if I was to take a stab at it, that it might have been a temple of some kind or some sort of ancient sacred site. I'm just going to base that on what my trained observer eyes could tell me without being able to try and describe it to you, because it was just very different than anything I had ever seen before. And anyway, it just turned out to be a trap. And so by the time that we're down in the middle, we find ourselves surrounded, and a different tribe of indigenous reptoids swarming in by the thousands and basically just cutting everybody to pieces. They had to use a jump gate that's normally reserved for ship travel to get us out of there. They were able to create an opening right underneath our feet, so we sort of fell through this jump gate that, again, wasn't really designed for human travel. So a few people were caught in the edge of the event horizon, which means their whole body did not make it through, so they perished. And there were, of the wounded that made it, you know, there were less than three dozen. Of those who survived, I can't say for sure, but I doubt it was 100%. But, you know, there were less than three dozen survivors from the entire incident.
1: And this raid on this sacred tunnel, this was, as you discovered, sort of in violation of some treaty. There had been a peace treaty signed between the military and these indigenous groups, correct?
3: Well, that's a good question. I mean, there was an armistice, to my understanding, but I couldn't tell you exactly which tribes were involved in that, because just because one group of reptoids signs a treaty doesn't mean you have a treaty with every reptoid on the entire planet, because they're very tribal. So I'm not sure who we had the armistice with, who we didn't exactly, whether this particular group was under the umbrella of that armistice or not. That's all a gray area that I can't answer. What I can say is it was shenanigans of the highest order, and it shouldn't have probably gone down that way if it was a lawful operation of some kind, and it certainly wouldn't have turned out the way that it was if, I think, it wasn't the intention for most or all of us not to make it through that day alive.
1: So you after you recovered from your injuries, you spent the last 3 years of your tour there as a pilot. Tell me about that.
3: Yeah, I sort of, you know, kind of had this childhood dream get to come true, which is I got to be a pilot and I got to fly spaceships, which is pretty cool. So, yeah, I got a promotion, got to go to flight school, and, yeah, spent the rest of my career as a pilot in an air wing on the EDF SS Nautilus, which is basically an aircraft carrier in space, about a mile long, kind of like a long cylinder.
1: So at a certain point, they do this kind of reverse aging process on you so that you can be sent back to Earth into your original timeline. Is that right?
3: Yeah, they call it age reversing, but my understanding, what they really do is just hatch you out a younger clone body of yourself and then transfer your consciousness into that clone body and then put you back and then throw your old body in the dumpster.
1: Oh, is that all? My word. So you're reinserted back into your original timeline of, what, 1987?
3: Correct. November time frame of 1987, correct.
1: And what were you doing? I mean, you were, what, 17 at that time?
3: I was still in high school. It's a senior in high school. Yeah.
1: Right. Right. And then immediately some of these memories start to bleed through at this point.
3: Oh, yeah. Yeah. I would say right away. It was just, again, without context, you know, I would just wake up from these experiences and think, wow, that was the weirdest, longest, strangest dream. And when I would have waking visions or other things going on, I would sometimes question whether I was having a sane or an insane moment. And other times, you know, with sort of cognitive dissonance would kick in. And I can assure you that the frontal lobe of my brain did not want to all of a sudden accept that this was going on and accept that there was this tip of the iceberg that I was experiencing and that there was something much deeper going on. My own cognitive dissonance was happy to go, memories? What memories? I don't know what memories you're talking about. And the more that I could keep those things buried, believe me, my frontal lobe was perfectly happy to do that.
1: We're just about out of time here, but I mean, were you in addition to, you know, meditating and so forth and trying to piece the story together, were you able to, say, for instance, you know, we're all familiar with the British hacker Gary McKinnon and his discoveries in these Pentagon computers about, you know, deep space platforms and so forth. Were you able to get a hold of any sort of documents that corroborated this story?
3: Not yet. Like I said, there's a process to retrieve paperwork that we've been going through for a number of years. I was told at the beginning of the process that it could easily be a 10 or 15 year process. We're maybe 7 or 8 years along that way. So we'll see how much longer it might take.
1: Any pushback? I mean, are you being monitored? I mean, they can't be happy you're speaking out.
3: You know, my people don't mind. My people are the ones that asked me to speak publicly in the first place. So when you say they, I mean, that's a good question. There are certainly people who I work for who are thrilled about my speaking publicly. There are other people who are also probably very happy that I am speaking publicly. And then there are those that are not. So kind of depends on whether, you know, they're the good guys or the bad guys. Good guys love me, bad guys hate me. So, you know, that lets me know whether I'm doing a good job or not.
1: All right. Well, I'm sure you'll be sharing more details than we had time to discuss tonight when you appear on the stage again, 2:30 to 3:45, Sunday, September 22nd, at the Alien Cosmic Expo Airport Hotel, or the Marriott Airport Hotel, rather, here in Toronto. Randy, thanks so much for spending some time, and I hope to see you there.
3: Oh, my pleasure, Richard. We'll see you there. Absolutely.
1: All right. My tribute to Rosemary Ellen Guiley when the Conspiracy Show continues. Stay with us.
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1: Thanks for inviting me into your home, long-haul truck, RV, camper, taxi, your parents' well-appointed rec room with the simulated wood paneling, electric fireplace, and the painting of dogs playing poker, your loft, that greasy spoon just off the interstate, and your cabin in the woods. 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And ahoy to those tuning in on one of our affiliate stations across North America, and of course to those who catch the show on the YouTube channel Strange Planet. However and wherever you're listening, I bid thee the warmest of welcomes, and I thank you for your fine company. For as long as I can remember, Rosemary Ellen Guiley was a part of this program. Now my show changed homes, different radio stations here in Toronto, up and down the dial, and it even changed names, but Rosemary was always part of the show. The last 10 years at Zoomer, she joined me the second Sunday every month to discuss all things paranormal, supernatural, and unexplained. She was always professional and prepared and gracious and kind, and she was the same person off the air as she was on the air, so genuine. Rosemary passed away in July in Seattle, her hometown, so I thought the best way to pay tribute to her was to let you hear her at her best. Here she is back in May of this year. This was the last time we spoke with each other on the radio. A few weeks after this interview, she emailed to say she couldn't continue with the program because she wasn't feeling well. And then, a few weeks after that, she was gone. Rosemary Ellen Guiley is a best-selling author, researcher, and investigator in the paranormal, metaphysical, and related fields. She joins us the second Sunday of every month, and she's here for the hour to add to her list of must-see paranormal locations across the United States and to talk Bigfoot. She's compiled and edited a collection of articles about Bigfoot from legendary Fate magazine. It's called Fate Presents Planet Bigfoot. Hey, Rosemary, how are you?
0: Well, I'm doing well, Richard. It's been a busy spring, and I just launched a brand new book, Planet Bigfoot, which we'll be talking about tonight.
1: Yes.
0: Very excited about that.
1: Me too. But we have some unfinished business before we get to Planet Bigfoot. Last month, you were kind enough to put together a paranormal road trip, the top six haunted locations across the continental United States. And last month, we talked about Salem, of course, Salem, Massachusetts. We talked about the Lemp Mansion, and we talked about Gettysburg. So next up on the docket is Waverly Hills. Tell us about Waverly Hills.
0: It's in Louisville, Kentucky, and definitely if you're in the vicinity, you should not pass up an opportunity to go because it is incredibly haunted. I've investigated at the Waverly Hills Sanatorium five times, and I have never been disappointed. Louisville, Kentucky was badly hit by a tuberculosis epidemic in the late 19th and early 20th century. And to handle the thousands of victims, officials wanted to get the sick people out of the city area. They built this large sanatorium up on top of a hill outside of the city, and it was known as Waverly Hills. And thousands of people were treated there, most of whom sadly died because they had no antibiotics back then, and about all that could be done for people was rest and nutrition and sometimes really weird procedures. They had strange operations back then that were more harmful than helpful. For example, one was ripping open the chest cavity and pulling the lungs out a little bit to see if they could breathe more easily.
1: Oh, good Lord.
0: But at any rate, you can imagine that the sanatorium was the scene of tremendous suffering for a good number of years. And in fact, at the height of the epidemic, people were dying at such a high rate that officials didn't want bodies stacking up and hearses coming and going all the time, which would be upsetting to patients and visitors. So they constructed a tunnel through the hill and put a little kind of railroad track on it and put the bodies in these little cars and shot them down the body chute, which is now called the death tunnel, to a backside of the sanatorium where the hearses could come and collect them. Well, the epidemic finally subsided with the advent of antibiotics in the 1930s, and eventually the sanatorium was closed and it became a geriatric center, a place where there was horrible abuse of the elderly. That was shut down. It passed into private ownership, this huge facility. Now, I have to tell this history of the place because it's so colorful and it really ties into a lot of the hauntings. This man wanted to tear down every single building and put up a shopping center and the world's largest statue of Jesus.
1: Oh, Lord. Literally. Oh, Lord.
0: And he was able to tear down all the buildings except the main one, which was by then a historic site and protected. He tried to get it condemned. He let it go to ruin. The city still would not condemn it. He finally abandoned it, and it eventually passed on to other private ownership, and that's where it is today. So Waverly Hills has been restored a bit, but a lot of it is still in ruins. In its original condition, and it is loaded with phenomena. There are apparitions, a lot of it's residual haunting apparitions of patients, visitors, staff. People have seen, like, doctors and nurses and orderlies looking like they're still going about their business. People have heard disembodied voices of patientness. People have heard disembodied voices of patients crying for help.

0: all the time for Waverly, so you can join one. You are likely to have a very interesting evening. Now, one of the things that Waverly Hills is especially famous for is shadow people. These are dark, kind of unknown entities that lurk around heavily haunted or really polluted places, that is, places where there's been a lot of unhappiness and tragedy. And the first time I went to Waverly and saw shadow people going up and down these long corridors and in and out of doorways, I was shocked. I was absolutely riveted. The staff has many stories to tell about these figures coming very close to people. When they close up at night, somebody has to go through the whole building by themselves and make sure that nobody's there, and the shadow people will follow them. People have gotten a lot of EVPs, photographic evidence. One of the more interesting experiences I had there was there is a morgue, of course, and some of the original body racks in the morgue. And a staff person told me that if a person laid in one of the body racks and was pushed in, you would have some interesting experiences. So I did that.
1: Oh, man. You're brave. You are brave.
0: I think I was crazy. But at any rate, almost immediately, I was overwhelmed with the sensation of patients who are still there. Like, I think there are a lot of earthbound still at Waverly.
1: Right, right.
0: People who died tragic deaths and didn't or couldn't move on. And they were asking for help. And I could see psychically out in front of me this line of people just going off down the corridor, people who wanted help. Please help me. Please help me. And when I got pulled out, I was with a group at that time, and we immediately did a prayer circle. And we said, you know, it was just too overwhelming to deal with each one individually, but we did do prayers for all of those who are still at Waverly and are seeking peace and getting to the light. So Waverly has had some restoration done to it, and some people feel that that's disturbed some of the hauntings. Sometimes restoration does that. But there's still plenty there. It's a five-story building. It's got huge, long corridors. And most of these are open air because it was the philosophy that patients needed to be wheeled out into the fresh air. And so a lot of the activity that people see with the apparitions and the shadow people are up and down these long corridors with apparitions and the black shapes moving back and forth across the hallways.
1: Is it better to go at night or during the day?
0: Well, you can take a tour during the day, but if you really want the action, sign up for one of the nighttime tours. There are groups that will reserve it for their own private investigations, and then Waverly Hills also runs its own ghost investigations as well. So do an overnight.
1: Wow. Waverly Hills, that sounds like a must stop on our paranormal road trip. Rosemary Ellen Guiley with us. She joins us once a month. And her website, visionaryliving.com, visionaryliving.com. Next on the paranormal road trip is Winchester Mystery House. Winchester Mystery House.
0: This is a really bizarre place with a very strange history, and it's also full of residual hauntings and phantoms as well. And it's tied to the Winchester Rifle Company and family. The house was owned by Sarah Winchester, who was the widow of William Winchester. He was the man who invented the repeating rifle that was used during the Civil War. And they were living in New Haven, Connecticut, had a fine life, lots of money. And William and their little baby daughter, Annie, took ill with tuberculosis and died. And, of course, Sarah was heartbroken. She had always believed in the occult, so she started turning to mediums to see if someone could contact William for her. And finally, she found one who did. And what William told her was that all of the spirits of the people who had been killed by the Winchester rifle were angry. and that they had taken their revenge on William and Annie. And Sarah was

0: cursed to unless she made amends. And he said, you have to move out of New Haven and go west and start building a house that never ends. Now, this sounds like a very strange way to make amends, but that's exactly what Sarah did. She sold the house, and she moved out to California, to the Bay Area, and she found in the Santa Clara Valley a nice little 8-room house on 44 acres, plenty of room to expand. And she had inherited $20 million. Now, in 1800,
1: my God,
0: that's a lot of bucks.
1: Right, right.
0: And she also had a big stake in the rifle company. So she commenced this endless construction, adding on to the house. And she had no master plan. She wanted it all Victorian, all the finest materials. And because she had no master plan, the house started looking rather crazy. There were rooms that tilted at odd angles, elevators that went nowhere, staircases that went nowhere, doors that opened onto walls, and all kinds of secret rooms and maze-like passageways through this house. So this went on throughout her entire life until she died. And she claims never to have been troubled by the spirits. She had a secret room called the Blue Seance Room. And she was the only one who was permitted to enter this room. And it was said that many nights at midnight, she would go into the seance room and summon the spirits of the dead who were around her by tolling a bell and conduct a seance with them. She also held dinner parties for them. She was obsessed by the number 13. So a lot of things in the house had to have 13 window panes, 13 wall sconces, 13 this or that. So she had 13 seatings at her dinner party. And it was for her and 12 ghosts. People said, people who lived in the vicinity said they could hear odd noises coming from the house late at night, organ music when there was no organ in the house, and things like that. She would not allow people to visit. Teddy Roosevelt wanted to come and visit, and she turned him away saying the house was not open. So this construction went on then until she died at age 82, that was in 1922, and then it stopped. Now, by then, she had extensive gardens as well. By then, she had 160 rooms added to this house, 47 fireplaces, 2,000 doors, 40 staircases, and all of these little secret rooms that people had to discover later. So the house today is a historic place, as you can imagine. It's filled mostly with residual phenomena. That is, there was a piano in the house. People can hear phantom piano music, footsteps. People see apparitions. To my knowledge, there aren't any seances that are conducted there anymore. For a long time, the governing body of the Winchester House would not allow paranormal investigators to come in, but they have in recent years, and people have collected interesting evidence, photographic and audio evidence.
2: Please be aware that some of the programs you hear on Conspiracy Radio are from our archives. Any phone numbers, websites, or contact information referenced during broadcast may have changed or may no longer be valid.
0: I've never investigated there. I visited there during the day. And there is a very strange vibe to this place, as you can imagine. Here's a woman who was saturated in the spirit world. She literally lived with one foot in the spirit world. And keeping the spirit world appeased and at bay was her whole focus in life. And you can feel that in the house. So that also is definitely worth a visit.
1: The Winchester Mystery House, and that's in California.
0: Santa Clara Valley.
1: Santa Clara Valley. All right, so now we're going to head up the West Coast to the Seattle Underground.
0: Well, this is near and dear to my heart because Seattle is where I grew up and I consider it my hometown. And a lot of people don't realize that Seattle actually has an underground city, and it is very haunted. Now, when Seattle was founded, it's on Puget Sound, and it was located on a tidal flat, a really bad location. And when the high tides would come in, and especially if there had been a lot of rain, a lot of the downtown streets would flood with water and mud. And in fact, it was said that the water could be so deep it could swallow up small children and dogs. Hardly a way to run a prosperous city, but that's the way Seattle operated. And then in 1889, there was a great fire that destroyed much of the downtown. And so the city officials took this as an opportunity to get rid of this tidal water problem. And they literally raised the street level by 8 feet. They erected pylons, log pylons, and a wall around a 25-block area and literally rebuilt a new street level up over the old buildings, which then went into decay. And that's Seattle's underground, which can be accessed through a number of locations. Now, some of it's off limits because it's quite hazardous and not safe. But there are ghost tours that can be taken at night through these haunted parts of the underground. And they're loaded with residual phenomena and ghosts. Some of the ghosts are interactive. For example, there's still a bank with its old bank vault door, and there's a bank teller that seems to like to pull people's jackets and hair. People have heard disembodied voices. There are brothels down there, barber shops, retail shops, all the kinds of things that you could imagine would be in a city.
1: Right.
0: The ruins of them are still down there, the original wallpaper. And you can trace your way through a maze through the underground and see some of these original locations. People have captured all kinds of evidence, photographic and EVP down there. My favorite ghost tour is run by Spooked in Seattle. There's another one called Bill Spiedel Tours as well, that's also very popular. And Seattle is definitely a city worth visiting. It's quite a tourist destination. This is down in the old Pioneer Square area, which for a long time was a very rundown area full of derelicts, and now it's gone through kind of a renovation. But it's in the oldest part of the city. And a lot of people don't realize that when they're walking around on the sidewalks downtown, they're literally walking over the building graves of the old town.
1: Wow. And how many city blocks would it be underground that are still sort of navigable?
0: I'm not sure how many of the 25 square blocks that were damaged by a fire. I'm not sure how many are accessible by the tours. And they're in different parts too. Like if you take different tours, you're not going to go to the same parts of the underground because they all have their own particular areas.
1: Right, right. Wow, that's something I've got to do. I've been to Seattle, but I didn't get down under the ground. Now we are going to take a time out. When we come back, Rosemary, Fate Presents. You've got another a fantastic book that you've edited and compiled, and you've combed through the many, many issues of Fate magazine that all relate to Bigfoot. Planet Bigfoot is next with Rosemary Guiley right here on The Conspiracy Show. Stay with us.
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1: Welcome to the Audio Imaginarium. Come on in, weary traveler, hang your cloak on a peg, grab a stool, and come gather around the fire. There are stories to be told, and you are among friends. This hour, U.S. Marine Captain Randy Kramer is standing by with the most remarkable, some might say unbelievable, story of his career in the secret space program, which included a training mission on the moon, starting at the age of 4, followed by a rather lengthy combat tour on the Red Planet as part of the Mars Defense Force. In the second hour, a tribute to the late Rosemary Ellen Guiley, who sadly passed away earlier this summer. Owen Wolf is my technical producer, Ryan White, my live stream producer. However, there is no live stream tonight. The live stream on my Strange Planet YouTube channel returns next week. But whether or not there's a live stream, The Conspiracy Show can be found on the YouTube channel within a few days. Again, if it's a live stream, it goes up right away. And when we're not live streaming, as is the case tonight, it goes up in a few days. Again, the YouTube channel is Strange Planet, and we now have over 17,000 subscribers. So let's get this to 20,000 as soon as we can. If you haven't subscribed, please do so. If you have, tell your friends, coworkers, neighbors, family members, casual acquaintances. Coming up in 2 weeks, September 29th, John Barber, the godfather of reality TV, the creator and host of Real People, a three-time Emmy Award-winning television and film critic, and a passionate JFK assassination researcher, will be here live in studio and for the full 2 hours. John was on the program back in mid-August, but I wasn't here, so he got to speak with a guest host, Don Jeffries. But I wanted to bring him back so I could have a chance to talk to this remarkable man, and he happens to be in town, so that's 2 weeks from tonight. I'm not sure yet what we have lined up for next week. All right, let's get to it, shall we? Captain Randy Kramer is going public with his testimony about his service for the Mars Defense Force. The MDF is part of the Earth Defense Force, a UN unacknowledged special access program. His recruitment in 1987 into the U.S. Marine Corps Special Section began a 20-year tour of duty working for the Mars Defense Force, which is the primary defense unit that protects the Mars Colony Corporation. Kramer says he's been allowed to speak publicly about his experiences. Randy Kramer, welcome to The Conspiracy Show. How are you?
2: I'm great. Thank you for having me, Richard.
1: Right out of the chute, let's remind folks, you are coming to the Alien Cosmic Expo, which is happening Saturday, September 21, Sunday, September 22nd, and you're going to be speaking on the Sunday. You're kind of like Jimi Hendrix at Woodstock. You're kind of like the big show closer and just before the big round table, but you're speaking at 2:30 to 3:45 on Sunday, September the 22nd. And let's just begin with your incredible story. And it is incredible when we're talking about a secret space program and serving time on Mars and the moon and so forth. But just walk me through the process of how you were able to recall these memories. Was it through hypnosis? How did you recover these memories?
2: Oh, that's a long, complicated answer to that question. I'll see if I can't make it much shorter than it should be if I was to be complete with that. So I would say that the end of my tour, which is right where the suppression, memory suppression technology takes place. Some people often call it a memory wipe, but it's not really. It's just a suppression of memories so that you don't remember what happened or you think you were having a dream or any other number of odd things that can occur, how you feel about it. I would say, though, rather immediately, I was experiencing dreams, memories, flashes, traumatic shocks, and so forth that someone would be experiencing from a post-traumatic experience. So I would say that the memories were bleeding through almost right away, but it was over probably a decade before I started to understand that there was a bigger picture of what was happening underneath there to kind of get at it. So it was a lengthy process. I mean, I would say the full memory recovery, it was almost 15, 17 years or something like that. It was a really lengthy process, but combination of you know, a lot of meditative exercises going into alpha, theta states in order to get into those memories. Did a few hypnotherapy sessions. I really didn't find them that necessary, but a few that I did were helpful. But for the most part, it really was just about using the skills that I understood how my own mind worked and going into deep memory places and pulling the memories up and sifting through them. And I cannot understate the thousands and thousands, literally, of hours that it took for me to do this. So it was not in any way, shape, or form a quick process, an easy process, a simple process. It was absolutely one of the longest, most complicated, arduous processes I've ever had to engage in solving a problem in my entire life. But it was very important to me because I knew that remembering was very important. And so even though I knew I was kind of chasing something ephemeral the whole time, I was very dedicated to the process because I knew that even though I couldn't quite remember everything that had occurred, I knew that remembering it was maybe the most important thing that I could possibly do. So that's the shortest answer maybe I can give to an answer that really just took decades to sort out. So that's a complicated one.
1: And it was, I'm guessing there must have been a personal cost, personal, perhaps a professional cost, in order to go through this process to get at the truth. What did you give up? What did you lose?
2: Wow, like probably everything for a couple of decades. I mean, I went through relationships and friendships and distance from certain family members, lost jobs because of it. I pretty much, you could say over a few decades, it cost me just about everything in the process. But like I said, it was, I knew that it was more important than anything to remember. So as costly as all of those things are, I wouldn't trade remembering for anything, but it was a very costly process.
1: So let's start, I guess, at the beginning, Project Moonshadow. You talk about being 4 years old and you're training for the SSP, the Secret Space Program, and you were recruited involuntarily. How does a four-year-old get caught up in this? And why you?
2: Sure. There's a little nuance here that is easy for people to miss, which is that I was genetically engineered from the ground up for this program. So it wasn't so much accurate to say that I was recruited at a young age so much as that I was engineered and born into the program.
1: Let's drill down on that idea a little bit. I mean, how did this happen that you were essentially born into this program? Tell me about your parents, I guess, in this case.
2: Well, my parents weren't exactly voluntary participants in this process either. In fact, I don't know that any of the families involved were voluntary. This was a process which families were identified by genetic markers, and families that were seen fit to have certain genetic markers were then set aside to for genetic samples from the mother and father to be taken, blended together in sort of a test tube environment, and then to have certain codons removed, and then replaced by extraterrestrial DNA to enhance certain physical, mental abilities. So, yeah, it was not really a voluntary process on anyone's part. It was just sort of done.
1: And then you're taken in from your bed at night. So is this, I mean, it sounds an awful lot like an alien abduction.
2: Well, they're using really similar technology, to be honest with you. So I would say for the most part, wormholes, jump gates were used. So I would often wake up because the implants in my head would click on and would wake me up. And a wormhole or jump gate would appear in the wall or closet door of my room. A couple technicians would walk through. I was quite familiar with the process, so I'd get up, they'd walk me through the jump gate and then take me to a training session or to a facility where I would go through a training protocol and then return.
1: How were you treated? Were they kind? Were they cold?
2: I mean, I was a soldier. So I wouldn't say that they were unnecessarily cruel or mean, but we certainly weren't coddled. So I would say we were treated fair and firm.
1: And where was this base on the moon?
2: Well, Luna Operations Command is on the backside, and I honestly have been there, but I could not even tell you what the actual scope of the facility is. So other than saying that it took some place near underneath the surface at Luna Operations Command, I couldn't be more specific than that.
1: And there, how many of there of you were there?
2: There were 300 test subjects, children who were put into the program. I'm not sure how many auxiliary personnel.
1: What was a typical day of training like? What did you do? Do you remember?
2: Well, I mean, it changed over time. So the younger we were, the more the training resembled games, physical conditioning, puzzle testing, things like that. And as we got older, then, you know, it became practice weaponry and then, you know, live fire ammo weaponry, high-tech weaponry. So it was an evolving process. When we were very young, it was just said games. And by the time we were in our early teens, it was, you know, full-size adult weapons and high-tech weapons, including plasma rifles and rail guns and stuff like that.
1: And did you develop relationships with your classmates, I guess, for lack of a better term, your fellow trainees?
2: Yes and no. I mean, we had a familiarity with one another due to the training protocols, but we didn't really spend time socializing. So I don't know how to describe what a relationship like that is, except that it's sort of based on, it's task oriented, it's professional oriented. You're not spending time, you know, talking about your favorite color, your favorite kind of ice cream. You're pretty much having conversations and relating in a way that's task related. So as odd as it may sound, it was just a very squared off professional relationship with these people.
1: And how long would these training sessions last before you were sort of sent back to your bed?
2: Anywhere from about 12 hours to 7 or 8 days.
1: And then you were sent back in time. So it was like if you disappeared on a Tuesday and you were gone for a week, they sent you back a week in time. Is that the idea?
2: Right. You basically come back 15 minutes after you left.
1: And each time, was your memory wiped?
2: No, the memory sort of suppressed and sort of separated at that point. So I can remember when I was young, waking up after training sessions, but because I didn't have a context to understand that I had actually been to another place, even a memory of having been to another place would really just seem like a weird dream. So I would often wake up with these incredibly vivid, visceral dreams about training programs and training protocols and peculiar locations and so forth, and would just think that they were strange dreams. It really took me some years of my life later to realize that other people didn't have those dreams, just, you know, out of course, that was weird. At the time, it didn't seem out of course for me or strange, but later in life, I realized that was a very strange thing.
1: Who did you learn eventually was behind Project Moonshadow? Who was running that operation?
2: It was run by United States Marine Corps Special Section.
1: And there was no involvement of other countries, international groups, etc.?
2: To my understanding, it was a localized program, stateside program. There were some extraterrestrial scientists and engineers who helped us with the program, but it was pretty much a stateside program only.
1: And how long had that base been there on the moon?
2: Oh, gosh. I think it was they started construction on that thing back in the 50s, 1950s.
1: Randy Kramer is with us here on The Conspiracy Show. Just a reminder, he'll be appearing at the Alien Cosmic Expo, which is taking place at the Airport Marriott Hotel here in Toronto, September 21, 22. Randy will be speaking on the Sunday, the 22nd, at 2:30 p.m., and then he'll be taking part in the speaker roundtable, which is happening between 4 and 5 p.m., and people can go to aliencosmicexpo.com, aliencosmicexpo, all one word, .com, for more information and for tickets and to register. After Project Moonshadow, after you complete your training, at what point are you sent to Mars, this colony on Mars?
2: I was deployed to my actual tour of duty when I was 17 years old. Technicians came through a jump gate like normal. I figured it was a normal training exercise, but it wasn't. I got taken to Luna Operations Command for a physical exam, psych eval, sign the contract, and then get put on a transport ship that took us to Mars.
1: How long did that journey take?
2: 10 minutes. The ship took a jump gate, so the ship itself sort of, everybody boarded it, it exited the hangar, and then it took a jump gate and was there in a matter of minutes.
1: Now, we'll describe this installation on Mars. There's a number of colonies there, right? Five, I think the number was?
2: I don't know how many colonies there are on the moon at all. I only know of the L7 colony, and there were, to my knowledge, five or six colonies on Mars, but we're not sure how many of them are fully operational at this time.
1: Right. And the group on Mars, now this is an international group, correct?
2: Correct, yes.
1: Tell me about it.
2: It's broken down into a lot of umbrellas. So the colonies are run by an outfit called the MCC, or the Mars Colony Corporation. The Mars Colony Corporation operates under the umbrella of the ICC, which is the International Corporate Conglomerate, which operates under the umbrella of the sort of loosely put together covert military space program activity, which is a combination of military programs, corporate programs, global cooperative programs that are not always cooperating. That gets complicated, but it can get a little confusing and a little messy, because it's not like one organization that just runs everything. So,
1: but it's not just the United States, right? There are other countries involved: Germany, Russia.
2: Oh yeah, absolutely. Yeah, absolutely. Depending on how long any individual participating countries have been participating, might depend on just how developed their own space program or their own participation is. But you have participation with most of what we would call the sort of G20 countries.
1: But it's kind of ironic, and I think you've pointed this out, is that here we have the United States, Russia, China cooperating on Mars, yet back here on Earth, they're not exactly getting along. So what's happening there? That's an interesting dynamic.
2: This has always been one of those really interesting things that, to me, is kind of like understanding a relationship of oil and water. And if anybody who's ever taken a high school chemistry class, you may have had a chemistry teacher have a flask full of an oil and water, and watch them how they just don't mix together no matter what you do in the same vessel. And in some ways, what you have here is you have these covert military space programs operating together, and then you have normal operational state government, and they're kind of like oil and water. There is a place where they do connect, but not in the way that some people would think that they would. So most people who are going about their day-to-day social, government, economic business in the various countries of the world are doing so from the perspective that there is no such thing as a covert military space program, because they're not in on the know of it. Those who are in on the know of it are the ones who are responsible for sort of tying the loose ends together. But for most individuals who are in the regular operational governments, militaries, they're absolutely clueless about covert military space program activity. So it's kind of an oil and water thing. They just don't mix, for the most part, the way that they have set up operations over the decades for them to be very separate.
1: And so you're now, you're a captain in the U.S. Marines stationed on Mars, correct?
2: Not at that time, no. I started as an enlisted person, came in as a private, and had to claw my way up through the ranks before I made captain.
1: And again, at night, you're transported back to your bed, or are they, at this point, are they taking you Are they still taking you from your bedroom, or are you somewhere else?
2: Do you mean currently, or do you mean when I was?
1: No, when you were stationed on Mars.
2: Oh, right, yeah. Right, sure, certainly. No, I was there 24/7. I lived there for 17 years, so there was no coming back and forth. We got sent, and we stayed there until we were done.
1: My word! And again, this must be so unbelievable to many people listening, and incredible. I mean, were you able to bring back anything, any that might substantiate or corroborate these claims? For example, I don't know, a battle scar or some sort of an implement, a tool, some documentation?
2: Well, I people like to ask questions like that, but I need to convey that there's simply no way in which that could happen. It's not a situation where I have my own backpack and my own clothes and I'm not completely searched or stripped down or put from one uniform to another by other personnel, which is what's happening. So even if I had taken some item that I thought that I could sneak back and shoved it into an orifice, hoping that I could sneak it back, they still would have found it and I still wouldn't have been able to bring it back. So now I do have a couple of dog tag implants behind my ears I'm hoping to get removed and looked at. So, you know, we're hoping to have some evidence in that sense at some point. There's a paperwork process we're going through that some point we expect there to be a settlement. But yeah, it's just, it's a very clean process, meaning the organizers of this process have made sure in a quite sanitary way that there is nothing that you take with you that they don't want you to take with you, and there is nothing you bring back that they don't want you to bring back.
1: All right, Randy, we'll take a time out. When we come back, we'll find out what you and the other troops were doing on Mars. What was your stated purpose? We'll do that on the other side. You're listening to The Conspiracy Show. My name is Richard Serrett. Don't go away.
0: PIN numbers, passcodes, social insurance numbers. If they make you wonder how private they are, here's two more numbers. 416-360-0740 or toll free at 1-866-740-4740.
1: Randy Kramer stays with us. Marine Captain Randy Kramer telling his astonishing story of being stationed on Mars in an underground military facility. And again, a reminder, he'll be speaking at the Alien Cosmic Expo happening September 21, 22 at the Airport Marriott Hotel in Toronto, aliencosmicexpo.com for more details. So what was the purpose of you being on Mars and the other troops?
2: Well, it was a stated purpose that we were there to protect a perimeter around the colonies. But over time, what I began to understand was that our primary purpose there was to test weapons technology. So we weren't really there so much to protect anybody so much as we were to have regular kerfuffles with the locals in order to perfect military hardware.
1: And you were staying at the...
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4: Now, eventually, Rush Limbaugh became part of the iHeart Media. You know, I don't recall exactly how he transitioned from ABC Radio Networks, because there were so many different corporate takeovers and, you know, conglomerations, and it it's like you'd have to go back and do the research, because I'm just doing this off the cuff. But like I say, I did have that conversation, you know, with the president and honcho of ABC Radio Networks at that NAB conference. And so at that time, Rush was on like 250, 300 stations. Chuck Carter was on close to that. I was at that time on 150 stations, but Rush was on very big stations. But he said that from day one, when they brought him in from Sacramento, they put him on 56 prime ABC stations nationwide. Day one, after he performed in locally, and they put him on, and they turned the switch and put him on through syndication. And then it was from there on out. Now, I know Limbaugh had talent, and he was entertaining and somewhat informed, because his family actually was, he came from a family that was steeped in conservatism, so it wasn't a complete act. But he was more of a sports guy and an entertainer. But nevertheless, his family ties and roots were in conservatism, so I'll give him credit on that. But he was, he talked about being an entertainer first, but then he became a dutiful stooge for the Republican Party and a mouthpiece until Trump emerged and then did the pivot like everybody else and then all of a sudden discovered America First, not neoconism, and populism that neither he, Hannity, Levin, Beck, none of them were. And I've talked about this, and you can go back to prior podcasts of mine, but I was America First from the day one of breaking into radio with this message and this mission in 1990. Those guys, we were fighting because they were all behind the Bushes and the Cheneys and their push for GATT and NAFTA and these foreign entanglements in the Middle East, and were the cover-up artists and the mouthpieces. You know, I used to call Rush Limbaugh the blowfish from New York, blowhard. And Hannity was just, you know, he's just a repeater. You know, everything is just repetition. So anyway, I kind of got off into this tangent, but I know a lot of people like the inside baseball. They like to hear about how some of these things came into play. And so I'm happy to accommodate you and facilitate that. But we'll certainly be doing media matters, not the, you know, as well as health matters, money matters, and politics matters. But the truth is the prevailing element of all that. So thanks for joining us. Remember, TomDonnellyReports.com, Eden Pure, click on the banner, get those incredible discounts, because I don't voice anything unless I believe it and believe in it. And I don't say anything on the air unless it's my true opinion or belief. Count on that. Have a great week.

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Good day and welcome, America and beyond. I'm Tom Donahue for Truth Matters. It really does matter. And Tom Donahue reports, so glad you can be with us, patriotism in action. And I'm looking at the political landscape, and I'm looking at issues and items that I deem relevant. And here's one that's got my gall. And we're having to circle back to this radio character. And we're talking about Mark Levin. Now, remember, his nickname is Cranky. And remember, Ben Shapiro is Squeaky. Cranky and Squeaky. And they are representing the state of Israel. And they are pro-Zionist. They are neocon. But what's more infuriating in this headline is it says, "Furious, Mark Levin demands probe into leak of Trump's profane tirade at the Israeli prime minister." Trump had a talk. Of course, there's always been leakers, leeches, losers in both Trump's administrations. And it does happen, but much lesser degree under Biden and Obama. There wasn't that much. Typically, they show this photo of Mark Levin with his arm draped around Trump. And I'm starting to believe that Mark Levin is Trump's handler for the state of Israel. And he's become highly influential. Remember, he was a Ted Cruzer, a never Trumper, and he pretended to be MAGA and America First. But as soon as it came to the state of Israel and enacting the war machine in the Middle East, his neocon roots were shown through, and his loyalty to Israel above America. And if you don't like it, Cranky, well, then take me on. I'm happy to debate you. But anyway, this Mark Levin is a scoundrel. Now, he likes to do the name tagging as well. But his are usually, I mean, they're like in the gutter like Trump. I'm not going to do that with Levin. I'm not going to stoop to going after his look. People say, well, wait a minute, you just talked about the Federal Reserve. You did two segments, which actually I thought were pretty good. And I'm going to put that into a unique, individualized specialized podcast. Yes, there are a lot of Jewish people of Jewish background that have heavy undue influence in media, as well as banking. And there are some reasons historically, which I may cover at some point. It doesn't mean that any of those institutions are completely controlled by either the state of Israel or Jewish people. It's just that there is a strong influence, and it is exerted in many instances in favor of the state of Israel and the Israeli political leadership. But the highest rungs of the New World Order are not all Jewish. And the highest rungs of the New World Order are happy to decimate Jews along with Christians and Muslims unless you're part of that upper echelon, the Council of Five, the Council of 13, the Committee of 300. Keep that in mind. But yeah, I just look at that picture of Levin's arm draped around Trump. And Trump doesn't like a lot of touchy-feely stuff. He's very germophobic. For Levin to be able, I mean, could you imagine that? I just can't think of anybody, even in his cabinet, you know, unless it's a close family member or trusted confidant. Can't imagine someone's arm draped around you as you're trying to talk at the podium. That's just a very peculiar image, and I can't get that out of my mind. He's inserting himself in every aspect, and he probably, as Trump's handler, and I think he is, I think he was admonishing Trump about using that kind of profanity and to challenge the Israeli prime minister on anything. Because remember, Trump has got his team trying to negotiate a better ceasefire, a longer ceasefire, a peace deal. It's not going to happen. It's not happening. And if it does, it's not going to be to the satisfaction of the neocons and Levin and Shapiro. But hey, I'm not worried about what it looks like if they can stop killing people on both sides, or actually multiple sides, because there's other Arab nations involved and other factions. Well, I was reporting towards the end of last week's show that Trump's weaponization fund was in jeopardy. Well, it's bye-bye, see you later. Trump gives up on things pretty quickly, and he gets bored, he says, of things. And he just says he doesn't want to fight for it anymore. So the slush fund is gone. Bye-bye. And he said he's not going to fight for his name to be on the Kennedy Center. So he keeps stacking up loss after loss of his personal and political encroachment.
and usurpation. Manic Trump melts down at unpatriotic Republicans in a 1 a.m. rage social post. I mean, this has just become common theme. I mean, he just has meltdowns and manic moments and just fits of insanity. I mean, the White House has become not only a demolition site, Demolition Don, but it's become an insane asylum. I mean, I've never seen anything so crazy in my life, what goes on. Mike Pence has resurfaced. He trashes Trump's $1.8 billion anti-weaponization fund and denounces the prospect of J6ers, the rioters, cashing in. He questions Trump's conservative credentials and hostility to constitutional order. Those of you that were quick to judge Pence and Pence wouldn't be a dutiful servant, didn't want to go along with challenging the election results. And you don't know that much about Mike Pence's background. I don't agree with Mike Pence on everything, but he was a radio talk show host. He was very conservative, very friendly with Rush Limbaugh. He actually filled in for Rush Limbaugh. He ran for Congress, lost, and then won. He had a stellar conservative record. He is one of the most pro-life people, most pro-family people, and overall a good, moral, decent person. Now, there are certain policies I disagree with him on. No, he's not a bad person. So those of you that denounced Pence because of Trump, has got more integrity in his pinky finger than Trump has in his entire bloated body. Okay? Well, Trump's great American, I almost want to call it bash, America's 250th anniversary, the Great American State Fair. Now, almost every major musical act is bailed out. They just felt it was too politically controversial. It was, you know, going to be deleterious to their own careers. And they just didn't want to politicize this and be associated with Trump. And some of them are actually conservative. So with all these musical acts bailing, Trump's decided to make it, oh, just make it into a rally. I'm just going to be the headliner. Okay. wonderful. Good luck with attendance. Now, Trump did have a colossal meltdown on his golf course over the bombshell Kennedy Center judge's ruling and even attacked the judge's wife. Trump loves attacking people that have nothing to do with these political rulings and whatnot. I mean, it's just unbelievable. Another epic rant the other day, Trump rages over renovation critics. Yeah, I mean, you've pretty much destroyed everything that you touch. I mean, I cannot believe the eyesore that the entire White House and D.C. political complex looks like. Trump is a wrecking ball. He's a bull in a china closet. Anyway, so much for that in our opening salvo, our opening segment. More to come. Hold tight. We'll be right back.

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I have to issue an alert. I have a new website under construction. It's a work in progress. 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So now I've got it all under one roof at WordPress, but the situation is I was able to transfer a lot of that information, but it's static on the new website. 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And that site, when you had the redirect, it would take you to tomdonahuereports.yourwebsitespace.com. 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At this time, it's tomdonahuereports.yourwebsitespace.com. 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But in the coming days and weeks, we hope to have it fully functional. So I don't want you to miss out on anything. It doesn't affect any of the podcast directories. It doesn't affect the radio show, whether it's on the weekends, whether it be TalkStream Live, K-Star Talk Radio. All that is the same as usual. So again, I want to thank you for your patience. I want to thank you for visiting either of those or both of those websites. Bigger and better things are coming. And so I just wanted to give you this high alert because you might get detoured or frustrated. And I wanted to give you the inside scoop. So that's it for the alert. Tom Donahue, Truth Matters, Tom Donahue Reports. And thank you again for your understanding and patience.

Welcome back, Tom Donahue. Truth matters. It really does. And let's keep going. Trump tells a White House gathering he will nominate Todd Blanche, the current acting AG, his personal private attorney, as AG, Attorney General. And Bondi, as I mentioned earlier, said that she had delegated to Todd Blanche the handling of the Epstein files. And so she placed the blame solely on him for the Epstein mess and mishandling. So he's going to continue being the cover-up artist. He's chief pedo protector and gave that soft interview and obviously was instrumental in the transfer of a convicted sex trafficker and offender that never is allowed, permitted in the BOP. So it takes someone high up to get that done. Thanks, Trump. Thanks, Blanche. Thanks, Bondi. Oh, and probably Bongino, too, when he was there. House of OK's war powers curb in Trump rebuke, Newsmax. They were Republicans that joined the Democrats in bucking their party and Trump on Iran and Ukraine votes. The House passed the resolution to end the Iran war, challenging Trump. The Hill. Remember I talked about the Federal Reserve and real money versus fiat currency and how Trump never challenged the Fed in terms of a legitimate audit or an abolishment of the Fed or an investigation of the Fed beyond surface level superficial wounds? Well, just came out, and this was also reported by Newsmax, but in other venues as well. Gold surpasses U.S. Treasuries as the top asset for central banks. Now, not only do central banks control and own a lot of gold, but they're buying more. And they are that's where they're putting their investment capital. So Trump has now tapped the housing regulator turned MAGA enforcer for his DNI intelligence chief pick because, remember, Gabbard resigned, which was fired, because she wouldn't wholeheartedly support and back the Iran war. So this guy's a real piece of work, has no experience whatsoever in the intelligence community. And Trump just keeps picking these people because they're going to be enforcers. They're going to be like a Michael Cohen, or Roger Stone. They're going to be the enforcement mechanism. And that's why Kristi Noem was picked. But also the fact I did bring up that Corey Lewandowski asked for just one favor. And that favor was to hire Kristi Noem for Secretary of Homeland Security, Ice Barbie. They just keep falling like fireflies. I mean, it's just amazing how many are being kicked to the curb. Trump's always looking for a new shiny object. So Trump does admit that he had this profanity tirade against Bibi, the Israeli prime minister, because he wasn't going along with the ceasefire. And part of that is trying to show that Trump's still a tough guy when we know that Bibi probably had a few choice words for Trump, not only in that call, but other calls. I'm not going to spend a lot of time on the California primaries because remember, Trump does succeed to a great degree in his picks in the Republican primaries, but many have fallen prey to election realities when it goes to the general election. And typically, they are defeated because he picks those that are unelectable. Now, I'm not going to go into all the background of Steve Hilton, you know, another Fox News anchor, contributor. But his roots are in the UK, and he worked in public policy and worked with the parliament and nearly ran for political office in the UK. So then he becomes a naturalized citizen of the United States, becomes a media star, and he does have, even those that don't like him say he knows public and political policy quite well, and he's very politically astute. But I have a problem, even though I know it's constitutional, because, you know, you cannot run for president till you reach the age of 35, and you have to be a U.S. born citizen.
or citizen of the states of the United States. You cannot be naturalized. So that's why Kissinger, among many other, could not run for the highest office. But you can run for other offices, and I would like to see that curbed. I would like to see that reformed. Because I feel like it's almost like when you watch some of these television shows, you know, especially in news and even in talk radio, it's almost like there's enough qualified Americans, red, white, and blue, true American-born talent, that we don't need to have someone with a British accent or a Canadian accent or an Australian accent giving us our news or providing us with a talk program. Now, they have the right giving us our news or providing us with a talk program. Now, they have the right to do a podcast, a talk show, but

you know, political. You're a naturalized citizen. And so I just, these people that ingratiate themselves or insinuate themselves or interlopers or usurp, I just don't like it. So anyway, back to the political. I would love to see it reformed where, no, you're not going to run for governor of a state that, you know, because you weren't born here. No, you're not going to run for U.S. Senate or U.S. Congress because you weren't born here. And I mean, case in point, how about the Somalis that are representing in Minnesota in Congress? You know, I don't like it. I like it to be stopped. And you say, well, sometimes it works in our favor. It does not matter. I'd like to see that come to a crashing end. Just like I don't want to see foreigners own farmland and own, you know, there's got to be very tight controls and oversight over foreign intervention, whether it's political, whether it's ownership, and certainly in our political elections. But as it stands, they're not doing anything illegal. I'd just like to see that changed. Okay. You might see it differently, but you say, well, they earned it. They became a citizen. Well, you can do some other things. I didn't even know I was going to go there. And I didn't even know that that was going to be a rant of mine, but sometimes one thing leads to another and you're inspired and we're going to address those things. So before we go to the next segment, before the break, I just wanted to say that, yeah, Steve Hilton's going to be in a runoff. Swalwell, you know, got booted to the curb because of sexual offenses, accusations. And would Steve Hilton actually, regardless of whether he was a UK citizen, be a better governor? Of course. Absolutely. No question. So there really are no superstars in that governor's race. And then you got Spencer Pratt. He's not a really smart guy, okay? Some people are like, Fox, oh, is he smart? I mean, okay, so he's using the Trump playbook. He's an outsider. He's a little bit rowdy, a big mouth. Remember, he played that role as the bad guy in The Hills, reality star. And remember, his wife, who was a very sweet, all-American, cute girl, ends up getting multiple monstrous plastic surgeries to fit in to the Hollywood crowd. And so Mr. Crystals, he and his wife made a lot of money, which they mismanaged and put themselves in financial jeopardy. And yeah, he says some things that are outrageous and some things that make sense and that would, you know, help clean up that disgusting city, because it's no longer a city of angels. And that's what Los Angeles, if you translate that, would mean. But he's going to be in the runoff. So I think it's interesting. And hey, Trump was a reality celebrity star, you know, from entertainment as well as business. So, and Reagan was an actor. So I'm not faulting him completely, but it's almost like when you look at the reality based programming, which is very inexpensive for them to produce. And a lot of it's not really based on reality. It's semblance of reality. It's a contrivance. You know, it's like, okay, you guys got to set up an event. We got to do some kind of an event so that we can film it. It's not like all these things happen where, oh, we're just going to follow you during your normal course of life. It typically is not that way. These are staged parties or they're gatherings that, and then sometimes they're encouraged or they're scripted. Like some of them are, like Spencer was, you know, was pushed to be the bad guy, almost like professional wrestling. So it's just a strange world we live in where, you know, and again, this whole celebrity, you know, reality programming, it's inexpensive. People get sucked in because they can identify with some of the characters. It's like a soap opera in a way, you know, with tinges of reality. But many of the people, when they get interviewed, when the shows are canceled, they go, that's really not me. Or that's not, the producers talk to me and kind of manipulated things and edited things. But hey, they were paying me and it was fun and I made money off it. You know, I got endorsements and things like that. So, but yeah, but he was a very unlikable guy. And then when you saw him interviewed outside of The Hills, he wasn't very likable. And
man, he looks kind of bloated. I mean, he doesn't look quite like he did. And again, some people just don't age all.

that well. and apparently he's one of them. But that's just, I'm just pointing that out. But I just love the way if someone says, I'm a Republican, right? I'm a this or, you know, I'm a MAGA, you know, then, oh, okay, whatever you say or do, we're just going to support it. We're just going to buy in. We're just going to love it. Not so fast. Anyway, so that's just a little bit of my take on that. But I'm not going to, like, break down all the little nuances and get into all the weeds of primaries. Because, quite frankly, the only thing that matters is you do qualify to get to the general election, which is a good thing. But Spencer Pratt has zero chance. Steve Hilton has maybe a 10% chance of winning the general election. Because when you see all those other candidates that were also Democrats, and the majority of them are going to just flip their vote from those minor candidates to the primary candidate, it's just going to be an insurmountable odds to overcome. And so there's virtually no chance that either of them will be, you know, elected because of the demographics and because of all those votes of, you know, that will then now transfer to the primary Democrat winner. And that's just the way it is, whether we like it or not. Okay, we'll be right back. Hold tight. More to come. Thunderstorm 2 air purifier uses proven Oxy technology that quickly destroys viruses, odors, mold, and so much more. With thousands of 5-star reviews, it really does work. And I can tell you, I've used it for 8+ years every day. Any smell will vanish after just a few seconds with the Thunderstorm being on. Odors from litter boxes, trash cans, cigarette smoke, mildew, and much more are no match for the Thunderstorm 2. The powerful Thunderstorm sends out O3 molecules which seek out and destroy odors. These molecules even go behind and under furniture. Nothing can hide from the Thunderstorm. 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Reiterate some of the major points. The Thunderstorm 2 proven Oxy technology destroys viruses, odors, mold, mildew. It cleans the air of allergy-causing particles so you can breathe easier again. Freshens the scent of your home. It gets rid of any odor, whether it's litter boxes, trash cans, cigarette smoke, cooking smells, and I cook with garlic, and it works. 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

And welcome back, Tom Donahue. Truth matters. It really does. And I was just looking at an article, an interview from actually one of my favorite congressional representatives from Florida, Ana Paulina Luna. And I don't agree with her on everything, but she has worked quite earnestly in trying to get as much public access and release of the secretive files, whether it be JFK's assassination, RFK's assassination, MLK's assassination, cover-up, conspiracy, I'm calling it, and also the UFO files. Now, there are some policy issues and some of her defense of Trump I disagree with. But she did say that she was pushing for, and this is what I'm getting to, the Epstein files release. She said during this interview that she and Trump talked about it and that she felt that Levitt and Trump got defensive when the accusations and allegations got so close to Trump that that's when he started calling it a Democrat hoax, but didn't think that Epstein himself or the activities were a hoax. I don't know about that. But anyway, she said that she and the president didn't really have an acrimonious encounter like Marjorie Taylor Greene and Lauren Boebert, but nevertheless, those two did the right thing. And of course, all the Republicans but one, we talked about that before, signed a discharge petition and enacted the Epstein Transparency Files Act, which is a beautiful thing. Now, this is a direct quote from Luna, Representative Luna. She says, I actually remember calling over and saying, hey, I think you guys should just release these files to the Oversight Committee. And they said, okay. But she did encourage the full release and supports the full release and supports the victims of Epstein. But there's something that's even a more overriding issue, which is very interesting. And we've talked about this and others have. But she discusses why she thinks Epstein was an intelligence agent and that he did work for the state of Israel. And she said that many of the documents found in his safe seemed to indicate that he was a foreign intelligence agent. So the New York Times reporter said, do you think basically that the harder core Epstein conspiracy theories are still likely to be true? Representative Luna says, well, there's a lot of them. So which ones? So she stated that he had connections to Israeli intelligence or some foreign intelligence, but was not actually working for them in a sense that I didn't see evidence that he had carried out any kind of blackmail. Maybe that was a possibility. So at least she's receptive to and thinks there's a strong possibility that Epstein operated and acted as a foreign intelligence agent through Israel and perhaps other governments. So I was glad to see that come out. Now, I've covered a lot of material relating to Epstein and his sordid connections. And you can go back to my prior podcast and I go into tremendous detail and a lot of depth as it relates to this. And I give my analysis and commentary. So you just have to simply just go back to TomDonahueReports.com. You can certainly go to any podcast directory or platform that you feel comfortable with, that you maybe subscribe to. And if you don't find my podcast, let me know. But it's readily available just about everywhere. It's open to public RSS feed to any platform that wants to carry it. And I keep finding new venues, so that's kind of cool. But yeah, whether it's Podomatic, which is where I upload to, iTunes, Apple, Amazon, TuneIn, iHeart, you know, and various other platforms. So just pick and choose. And we even have it at TalkStream Live, although you'd have to listen on the app or on the site. We don't have a download feature, but my podcasts are there. And some say, well, you've got like several hundred, but don't you have other shows? Well, technically, yes. And I do believe Apple iTunes has my Free Thinker radio shows in the early 2000s. So you can go back in time in some of these podcast platforms and see all the shows. And some of them were just open lines, news of the day. So I didn't, when I had to make a decision based on storage capacity and bandwidth initially,
I picked what I thought were the most relevant and ones that would stand the test of time that people would want to download and go back in time. So it doesn't include everything, but the majority of the material is there. And I do have audio tapes from the 90s that I just still haven't translated or converted over. That's another project. I hope that you guys have appreciated some of the programming related to the Epstein files, but also last week's program where I dedicated two lengthy segments on the Federal Reserve. So I will be getting into these hardcore conspiracy related topics when they're relevant, but there's so much chaos and tumult with Trump and his administration and how it impacts our daily lives and the world at large that it's hard to veer off of, you know, the Trump tirades and the tyrannical reign of Trump. Sadly, that's what it's become. Oh, one other footnote I want to make, and I didn't know this to be true or not, but as anyone can see at any time on camera, when Representative Anna Paulina Luna appears, there were some people that were, I guess, not really mocking, but kind of saying, well, she's a swimsuit model. I went, well, she could be. She could have been. But more importantly, she actually served in the U.S. Air Force, the Air Force National Guard. And the first go at Congress, she lost to Charlie Crist, who was a former governor of Florida. He also served, I believe, in the Senate or the House or both in Florida. He was a Republican, then changed over to being a Democrat. So she lost that initial race, and then she won and then got reelected. But after her service in the military, there was a period where she was a model, an actual swimsuit model, and good for her. But, you know, clean stuff, not OnlyFans stuff. You can tell she's got the beauty and the brains, which is, you know, very, and Trump's never talked about her beauty, you know, which, you know, you don't want to get him fixated on something. So that's a good thing. But now he's really fixated on more male models. Jason Dart, New York Giants. He just keeps bringing it up about how model-like and how attractive he is. Like, and then he loves the Village People and the gay anthem. And so he was talking about Arnold Palmer's manhood. And like, there's some weird stuff besides some of the things that we covered in the Epstein files, but, and then his infatuation with his daughter and comments he's made with Howard Stern and others about if she wasn't my daughter, bop, bop, bop. He's a sick person. And there's a lot of degenerates in Washington, D.C., and Trump is one of them. I mean, he fits right in. And I did mention that he has now become a bona fide insider. Trump has his own swamp now. That's the way it is. Now, his handler, which I talked about earlier, Mark Levin, he's alarmed by Trump-backed Saudi nuclear deal. So he keeps coming out and trying to put Trump in check, in place for Bibi Netanyahu. And they keep showing this picture. And you can go to Mediaite and you see Levin's arm draped around Trump and his hand on his shoulder as Trump is trying to talk at the microphone. I mean, that's way too close for comfort. That's way too cozy. So now Levin will be referred to, besides being cranky, that he is Trump's handler for the state of Israel. So on that note, we're going to take a break, come back for the final stretch. Stay tuned. Tom Donahue, Truth Matters.

0: Tom Donahue for best-selling Eden Pure Thunderstorm 2 air purifier uses proven Oxy technology that quickly destroys viruses, odors, mold, and so much more. With thousands of five-star reviews, it really does work. And I can tell you, I've used it for 8+ years. Every day. Any smell will vanish after just a few seconds with the thunderstorm being on. Odors from litter boxes, trash cans, cigarette smoke, mildew, and much more are no match for the thunderstorm too. The powerful thunderstorm sends out O3 molecules which seek out and destroy odors. These molecules even go behind and under furniture. Nothing can hide from the thunderstorm. 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Reiterate some of the major points. 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Freshens the scent of your home. It gets rid of any odor, whether it's litter boxes, trash cans, cigarette smoke, cooking smells, and I cook with garlic, and it works. So never breathe dirty air again in your home. 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

0: Welcome back for the final stretch, final segment for this week. Tom Donahue, Truth Matters, reporting in. And I mentioned this before, but now more lawmakers are coming out after the transcripts have been released from Bondi's testimony, although being a former attorney general, relating to Epstein files. And she blames the entire fiasco, the Epstein mess and mishandling, all on Blanche. And Blanche has now been nominated by Trump to become the permanent attorney general.
1: Yeah, the mealy mouth, he talks like this, you know.
0: I mean, his voice does not match his looks. And I'm not saying that necessarily is an accurate barometer of anyone, but I mean, he's just so soft-spoken and so seemingly insecure. He didn't have legal accomplishments as Trump's personal attorney, but for whatever reasons, Trump likes him because he's a dutiful soldier for Trump. And now we know that he really was the impetus and the covering up force for Trump and the Epstein files. Now, one of the cable network hosts did actually a pretty good breakdown of why Blanche is in the position that he's in. And it has to do with one expression, and you hear this often from cabinet members and people that want to be in Trump's good graces, "I love you, sir." This is what he had to say at the actual press conference, and he was, although seemingly humble, saying, "I'm happy to serve as attorney general, I'm happy to serve as the assistant attorney general or acting attorney general, I'm happy to be in any position that you deem necessary for me." So in the auditioning process, those kind of captions, sayings, seal the deal with Trump. He goes, here's just a couple quotes. He goes, "I did not ask for this job, but I love working for President Trump. It's the greatest honor of my lifetime. And if President Trump chooses to keep me as acting, that's an honor. If he chooses to nominate me, that's an honor. If he chooses to nominate someone else, I'll go back to being deputy AG. That's an honor. If he chooses to nominate someone else and ask me to go do something else, I will say, thank you very much. I love you, sir." Yuck. I mean, these people, they are the ultimate sycophants, the ultimate suck-ups. I mean, this is just putrid, pathetic. You can't make this stuff up. And Trump just has that little grinning smile like, yeah, I'm just such a wonderful leader. And everybody wants to follow me, like Putin, and like Xi, and like other neighborhood bullies, thugs, tyrants, and dictators. So yeah, that's Todd Blanche. Bland and Blanche. Yeah, maybe we didn't need to call him the bland one. We now have the additional nickname for Levin, and I still look at that photo that's at Mediaite and some other sites, and that arm draped around Trump, besides being cranky, he is Trump's handler. And if you don't like it, Levin, we can debate it. But that's what I believe to be true. So you like name calling, and you get really nasty, like Trump, when you after the women, like Megyn Kelly and Candace Owens. They have larger audiences than you do, and you are syndicated by a major radio conglomerate. Now, I want to say something about that, too. They say, well, Hannity's on over 700 stations. He must be great. No, he's very mediocre. He was a lackey for Rush Limbaugh. He's a lackey for Rupert Murdoch. And he's a hard worker, but very average in terms of radio and television performance. Just middle of the pack at best in wrestling or boxing. You say he's a mid-carder. But the reason he has 700 stations is because the syndicator either owns those stations. So iHeart and Premier Radio Networks owns the majority of those stations he's on. The markets he's not on, they do have some agreements with Salem and some other ownership groups. But the majority of the stations that Hannity is on, he did not earn them based on performance. Okay? But you can say that with Levin as well, Cumulus Westwood One, that, and he was the lackey for Hannity. Hannity called him the Great One as a caller and eventually had them fill in and then helped him get a radio job. But that radio job was not with iHeart, but it was with, at that time, WABC radio station. You can see how this works. In the talk radio game, many hosts benefit by who they work for. And why are they hired to be in those positions? Now, many years ago, I was at a radio conference. I was syndicated at the time. And I met up with Ed McLaughlin, who was one of the chief honchos at ABC Radio Networks at that time. And ABC Radio Networks, through WABC, plucked Rush Limbaugh out of obscurity in Sacramento, California. He was the understudy of Morton Downey Jr., if you remember him from TV and radio fame. I asked him, I said, well, why did you pick Rush Limbaugh? And they said, well, Rush would have been anything we wanted him to be. He just so happened to be conservative. So he essentially knew that he was malleable, that he would be a pawn for that corporate media structure. Now, eventually, Rush Limbaugh became part of the iHeart Media. You know, I don't recall exactly how he transitioned from ABC Radio Networks, because there were so many different corporate takeovers and, you know, conglomerations, and it's like, you'd have to go back and do the research, because I'm just doing this off the cuff. But like I say, I did have that conversation, you know, with the president and honcho of ABC Radio Networks at that NAB conference. And so at that time, Rush was on like 250, 300 stations. Chuck Carter was on close to that. I was at that time on 150 stations. But Rush was on very big stations. But he said that from day one, when they brought him in from Sacramento, they put him on 56 prime ABC stations nationwide. Day one, after he performed in locally, and they put him on, and they turned the switch and put him on through syndication, and then it was from there on out. Now, I know Limbaugh had talent, and he was entertaining and somewhat informed, because his family actually was, he came from a family that was steeped in conservatism, so it wasn't a complete act. But he was more of a sports guy and an entertainer. But nevertheless, his family ties and roots were in conservatism, so I'll give him credit on that. But he talked about being an entertainer first, but then he became a dutiful stooge for the Republican Party and a mouthpiece until Trump emerged and then did the pivot like everybody else, and then all of a sudden discovered America first, not neoconism, and populism, that neither he, Hannity, Levin, Beck, none of them were. And I've talked about this, and you can go back to prior podcasts of mine. But I was America first from the day one of breaking into radio with this message and this mission in 1990. Those guys, we were fighting because they were all behind the Bushes and the Cheneys and their push for GATT and NAFTA and these foreign entanglements in the Middle East, and were the cover-up artists and the mouthpieces. You know, I used to call Rush Limbaugh the blowfish from New York, blowhard. And Hannity was just, you know, he's just a repeater. You know, everything is just repetition. So anyway, I kind of got off into this tangent, but I know a lot of people like the inside baseball. They like to hear about how some of these things came into play. And so I'm happy to accommodate you and facilitate that. But we'll certainly be doing media matters, not that, you know, as well as health matters, money matters, and politics matters. But the truth is the prevailing element of all that. So thanks for joining us. Remember, TomDonnellyReports.com, Eden Pure, click on the banner, get those incredible discounts, because I don't voice anything unless I believe it and believe in it. And I don't say anything on the air unless it's my true opinion or belief. Count on that. 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

0: Good day and welcome, America and beyond. I'm Tom Donahue for Truth Matters. It really does matter. And Tom Donahue reports, so glad you can be with us. Patriotism in action. And I'm looking at the political landscape, and I'm looking at issues and items that I deem relevant. And here's one that's got my gall. And we're having to circle back to this radio character. And we're talking about Mark Levin. Now, remember, his nickname is Cranky. And remember, Ben Shapiro is Squeaky, Cranky and Squeaky. And they are representing the state of Israel. And they are pro-Zionist. They are neocon. But what's more infuriating in this headline is it says, furious, Mark Levin demands probe into leak of Trump's profane tirade at the Israeli prime minister. Trump had a talk. Of course, there's always been leakers, leeches, losers in both Trump's administrations. And it does happen, but much lesser degree under Biden and Obama. It wasn't that much. Typically, they show this photo of Mark Levin with his arm draped around Trump. And I'm starting to believe that Mark Levin is Trump's handler for the state of Israel. And he's become highly influential. Remember, he was a Ted Cruzer, a never Trumper, and he pretended to be MAGA and America First. But as soon as it came to the state of Israel and enacting the war machine in the Middle East, his neocon roots were shown through, and his loyalty to Israel above America. And if you don't like it, Cranky, well, then take me on. I'm happy to debate you. But anyway, this Mark Levin is a scoundrel. Now, he likes to do the name tagging as well. But his are usually, I mean, they're like in the gutter like Trump. I'm not going to do that with Levin. I'm not going to stoop to going after his look. People say, well, wait a minute. You just talked about the Federal Reserve. You did two segments, which actually I thought were pretty good. And I'm going to put that into a unique, individualized specialized podcast. Yes, there are a lot of Jewish people of Jewish background that have heavy undue influence in media as well as banking. And there are some reasons historically, which I may cover at some point. It doesn't mean that any of those institutions are completely controlled by either the state of Israel or Jewish people. It's just that there is a strong influence, and it is exerted in many instances in favor of the state of Israel and the Israeli political leadership. But the highest rungs of the New World Order are not all Jewish. And the highest rungs of the New World Order are happy to decimate Jews along with Christians and Muslims unless you're part of that upper echelon, the Council of Five, the Council of 13, the Committee of 300. Keep that in mind. But yeah, I just look at that picture of Levin's arm draped around Trump. And Trump doesn't like a lot of touchy-feely stuff. He's very germophobic. For Levin to be able, I mean, could you imagine that? I just can't think of anybody, even in his cabinet, you know, unless it's a close family member or trusted confidant. Can't imagine someone's arm draped around you as you're trying to talk at the podium. That's just a very peculiar image, and I can't get that out of my mind. He's inserting himself in every aspect, and he probably, as Trump's handler, and I think he is, I think he was admonishing Trump about using that kind of profanity and to challenge Israeli prime minister on anything. Because remember, Trump has got his team trying to negotiate a better ceasefire, a longer ceasefire, a peace deal. It's not going to happen. It's not happening. And if it does, it's not going to be to the satisfaction of the neocons and Levin.
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0: 3% of our uranium to Moscow, who we now see is funding Iran to some very large numbers. They are working behind the scenes, just like the perestroika deception has been from the get-go, toward the new Eurasian world order.
1: Maybe Russia gave them the uranium. That seems to be certainly plausible.
0: Well, not only that, John, remember, and it was where's the legacy news? What happened when they built Skolkovo and gave all the technology and built it outside of Moscow, when they transferred that with Hillary to Moscow? And what world is that the norm?
1: Well, it's our world, apparently.
2: The important thing, John, I think it's extremely important, because I was just made aware of it, that Iran has made a $25 billion nuclear deal with Russia, and it's the Iranian IRGC, and we've got to get that removed. There's no way we can accept that, and we also know that the Chinese are supporting the Iranians, and unfortunately, our own Democratic Party is supporting the Iranians. And we're at a critical time, and I personally am at the position where I think that President Trump has got to go back kinetic.
1: Yeah. All right. We'll get through this bottom of the hour break as fast as we can and come right on back. We're just getting started. This is ARC Midnight, the intelligence briefing. Thank you very much. Stand by.
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4: 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It's true. If you want something to go away, quit buying it, quit feeding it. The flip side to that coin is, if you want something to grow, nourish it. People are getting tired of feeding the big tech monster, because what they get in return is shadow banning, overt banning, or suspension on social media. Big tech and its derivatives also try to financially soft kill. This is when someone wants to buy something, but they are prevented from doing it because their payment repeatedly fails. And of course, when the gateways do work, we pay for this convenience with fees. So, don't feed the monster. If you want or have ever wanted to join Caravan to Midnight by card or any other payment service and found you could not process your membership, just send a check or money order to CTM, P.O. 141288, Dallas, Texas 75214. Include a legibly written email, a phone number in case we need to reach you, and as soon as we see that info, your membership is activated, and you help turn the monster against itself.

0: You know, we've had enough. It's time to start. All we have to do is tell the truth. And to your point about looking for a new victim, this summer's victim is poised to be Carmelo Anthony in the Frisco Texas stabbing case of Austin Metcalf.
1: Oh, yeah. Yeah, it's extraordinary to me. And I'm sure this will sound very racist and supremacist and all that other stuff. And frankly, I don't give a flying crap. I really don't. But this guy is allowed to go to a nice school. No segregation, none of that. Welcomed with open arms to a Plano school district, which produces superior students on a regular basis, brings a knife to a track meet and stabs this kid who dies in his twin brother's arms. And while they're doing jury selection, one of them was excused because, well, I just don't know if I could convict a brother. I mean, really? Yeah. Ugh. Justice seems to be getting harder to find in this country, but we must find it, and we must mete it out appropriately when called upon to do so. This is The Ark.
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3: 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It's true. If you want something to go away, quit buying it, quit feeding it. The flip side to that coin is if you want something to grow, nourish it. People are getting tired of feeding the big tech monster because what they get in return is shadow banning, overt banning, or suspension on social media. Big tech and its derivatives also try to financially soft kill. This is when someone wants to buy something, but they're prevented from doing it because their payment repeatedly fails. And of course, when the gateways do work, we pay for this convenience with fees. So, don't feed the monster. If you want or have ever wanted to join Caravan to Midnight by card or any other payment service and found you could not process your membership, just send a check or money order to CTM, P.O. 141288, Dallas, Texas 75214. Include a legibly written email, a phone number in case we need to reach you, and as soon as we see that info, your membership is activated, and you help turn the monster against itself.

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1: To achieve world government, it is necessary to remove from the minds of men their individualism, loyalty to family traditions, national patriotism, and religious dogmas. G. Brock Chisholm, co-founder of the World Federation for Mental Health, former director of UN World Health Organization. This is the Ark.

0: We have to this day, right now, women do not have to run as fast. They don't have to do as many pull-ups. They don't have to do as many planks. You know, they used to do sit-ups and then crunches, but the standards are different. So we're lying, and we're not holding one standard. And certainly, you know, if those people that are going through the infantry officer course, you know, the front lines of the military, it should be one standard. It should never have changed getting lower. It should be the most rigorous standard. But we are changing things, and it's because people have compromised. They've buckled, John. And again, I go back to many of us have had family members with terminal illnesses, fighting cancer, so on. And you want the very best. If you're paying sometimes your life savings to have some one of your loved ones have the best probability of living, then you don't care if this doctor, you want the very best, irregardless of the religion, race, creed, or sexual orientation. You're paying for the absolute best. And that's what we're spending the most of our money on in taxes. But we're not
1: to mix.
0: And your listeners are seeing some of the same things from retired veterans that are objecting. Oh, the Marine Corps promotion process is the fairest. No, it's not. And those people are lying because we all know the system has been compromised. There's been quotas
1: for so long.
0: And if you either make the cut or you don't.
1: I guess we can call them.
0: These same people. And here's the other thing, John, is in America, sadly, we have, and I'm going to make another crude comparison.
2: We were kept very separate
0: from our military should be what every son and daughter in America, everybody's looking up to. These are heroes, the John Bazelones, you know, these war heroes that fought in the Second World War. But instead, you know, they're looking at, you know, like my team, Kansas City Chiefs, they're looking at Patton,
1: but Holmes, and Travis Kelce,
0: great players.
1: Can you tell me about
0: sticking their neck on the line? And if you put a female on there, or you, and I may offend some people, but if you put somebody of a ethnic minority that's not able to be 300 pounds and be that center that's going to snap the ball to Patrick Mahomes
1: about the people.
0: And 200 pounds and gets smashed in the dirt, well, that's going to lead to loss of return on investments. And people are going to make a quick decision in a sport. They care more about that. And they'll say, hey, get that guy out of there. But are you telling me that our military is not more important than a game that we watch on Sunday on television or live? I mean, it's outrageous that we as Americans are paying more money in our taxes that are going to defense than probably anybody's paying for season tickets at an NFL game. And we don't object to having, I won't call them players, but having the very best war fighters in uniform, especially in those front. Now, I got it. We have people in the medical corps, very, very important role, and it's essential. We're a team. But those, and they've continued to try to flood these frontline jobs, tanks, infantry, artillery, now that they have to, there's a glass ceiling. That in and of itself is wrong too. Because even if you had the best, but that disrupts the cohesion in what's most important, not just at that tactical level, but also as our nation, is that first word in our country that we're united. And if people are looking cross-eyed because this girl is attractive or she smells wonderful or they can't focus on the mission, that's another problem that nobody even wants to talk about. But when we're talking about promotions, it's really not that this girl's too pretty. It's really about they're making an emotional argument because they can't back it up with the facts, the metrics that says, well, she didn't run as fast as Fred ran. And she didn't shoot as straight as Fred shot. She's a good leader, and I'm not going to take that away. But bottom line, John, especially like I'll make the comparison to the Marine Corps because that's where I served. But we have

0: certain jobs and occupational fields. And the primary three, we boil it down, that usually get promoted to general officer in the Marine Corps, is aviation, infantry, and logistics. And occasionally we'll promote some people in communication, but we don't need somebody promoted to general that was a cook, baker, candlestick maker.
1: Right. Hang tough, Major. We'll be right back. Y'all, well, I'm not a military man. I was raised by one, but I do have some comments. Semi.
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4: 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Never underestimate the predictability of the criminal mind. 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It's true. If you want something to go away, quit buying it, quit feeding it. The flip side to that coin is, if you want something to grow, nourish it. People are getting tired of feeding the big tech monster, because what they get in return is shadow banning, overt banning, or suspension on social media.
1: Big tech and its derivatives also try to financially soft kill. This is when someone wants to buy something, but they are prevented from doing it because their payment repeatedly fails. And of course, when the gateways do work, we pay for this convenience with fees. So, don't feed the monster. If you want or have ever wanted to join Caravan to Midnight by card or any other payment service and found you could not process your membership, just send a check or money order to CTM, P.O. 141288, Dallas, Texas 75214. 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

0: It's true. 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The flip side to that coin is if you want something to grow, nourish it. 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Big tech and its derivatives also try to financially soft kill. 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
2: It's a complicated question to answer because the colonies are separated by nation states. So the first sort of, you know, whatever it was, five or six nation states that were able to financially put the wherewithal together to build a colony were able to build the first colonies, which have financially struggled over the years, from my understanding. Because they're run by different nation states, which have different social political ideas about how to run a colony, which includes economic system, social structure. They're all run very, very differently. And because I, again, have never been there, I couldn't be more specific other than to say that they're interesting socioeconomic experiments run by the countries who have started the individual colonies to see what works and what doesn't. And so there have been some financial struggles. There was a worker revolt. We're really not sure what's happening across the board right now. There's a lot of not information that's flowing clearly to and from the colonies right now.
3: And were you also there to stake out a portion of Mars as U.S. territory?
2: Well, we certainly were under the impression that we were being territorial, that we had a territory that was ours to protect, to defend. Anything that came to incur upon that territory, we, you know, reached out to meet them, fight them on the field of battle if necessary. But again, it turns out that just wasn't really the purpose in the end. I think a lot of that territorial questions were arbitrary based on tactical decisions on where the best places to test military equipment were, more so rather than it being an actual necessary territorial, you know, location that we were securing territory with. I think that, to be honest, the technology that protects the colonies proper from any proper invasion is probably a little more high-tech than just soldiers in battle armor, to be honest with you. So I'm not sure exactly what they're using to protect the colonies, but I think it's a bit more of an iron fist than just guys in body armor.
3: One of the most remarkable things that you learned on Mars was that the atmosphere, the air there is breathable. Tell me about that.
2: Oh, sure. It's thin. The farther north you go, the thinner it gets. So think of it kind of like a high plains, mountainous environment as far as what the air, you know, the thinness quality of the air. But it's certainly breathable. When we were towards the equator, the temperature outside, you know, felt like it in broad daylight, midday, was well into the 50s, maybe low 60s Fahrenheit. And then certainly when we were up farther north, it was much, much colder, closer to freezing more often than not. But yeah, breathable, just thin.
3: Yet we're told Mars has no atmosphere, virtually no atmosphere.
2: Well, that's actually not completely true either. There's this interesting way in which NASA has been telling us information about the quality of life that we understand, or the quality of the atmosphere and so forth that we understand it to be over time. And so if you go back to the Viking lander, even though there was an experiment on the lander that demonstrated that there was microbes in the soil, which is demonstrating that there was a gaseous environment that they could live in, they tried to tell you, oh, no, wait, there's really not a livable environment. And then some time later, a few years back, they say, oh, no, wait, now we think there's water droplets that form and little rivulets of running waters. We think there's actually some water on the surface. And then like, oh, wait, now we've discovered there's an underground lake that might have a whole bunch of water in it. And then they're like, oh, wait, the mass gas spectrometer shows that there is actually signs of oxygen and carbon dioxide and moisture in the environment. And there may be livable atmosphere there right now. And then, oh, wait, now there's actually underground oceans. So most people have not been following these stories, but I have. And so some of these also have sort of come out in what we call the kind of, back in the days when people used to read newspapers, a 12D story, meaning when they wanted to bury a story back in the old newspaper days, they would just put it on section D, page 12, because nobody hardly ever reads that section. So some of these articles were not front page news stories, were not, you know, things that were spread across the internet. They were more quietly mentioned, and if you weren't paying attention, then it completely would have gone over your head. But the truth is, what they have admitted as of this point right now is that there's water, there's frozen water, there's water under the ground, there's potentially livable atmosphere with moisture, oxygen, carbon dioxide, nitrogen, and sources of vast sources of underwater water, underground water, sorry. So that's what they've admitted so far, is what's there. Now, they still haven't quite said, oh, yeah, there's an oxygen environment. But my favorite quote when they put this article about looking through the mass gas spectrometer and the telescopes of seeing that there was actually atmosphere, that there was breathable gases, potentially moisture. The quote from the director of NASA at that time in the article said, "We may have to accept that there is livable atmosphere on Mars right now." That was the director of NASA at the time, in his own words, in that article. So they've actually been telling us quite a bit. They're just doing it so quietly and so subtly that most people don't know that.
3: Were you living above or below ground?
2: Definitely below ground. We lived inside a mountain.
3: Were you anywhere near Cydonia, and had you visited Cydonia?
2: Never been there, and we were way farther north than that for sure.
3: Was there any talk about Cydonia?
2: No, not that I ever heard of.
3: So tell me, what's a typical day when you're in this outfit on Mars? Are you conducting military exercises? What are you doing mainly?
2: A typical day is either train, or patrol, and if things get exciting, then fight. But that's mostly it. You train, we patrol, we eat, we sleep, we poop, we fight, and that was about it.
3: And we'll talk about who you were fighting coming up in just a few moments, because we're coming into a break here. But just tell me about your weaponry. What kind of weapons did you have?
2: Primary weapon was a rail gun, which is a magnetically propelled rifle. If people don't know what that is, it's a series of electromagnets, that turn off and on rapidly, take a magnetic projectile, and it hurls it down the end of the barrel in a little magnetic field. So you get this incredibly fast flying projectile out the end of the barrel without a chemical explosion, which is where you get that kickback from. So you get this very steady shot that you also have a very low heat generation. So the two main problems with a regular bullet is jumping from the kickback from the chemical explosion and overheating from the chemical explosion. So a magnetically propelled rifle solves both those problems.
3: All right, we'll take a time out. We will come back and talk about the enemy combatants in this remarkable story. Captain Randy Kramer, U.S. Marine captain stationed on Mars, when the conspiracy show continues right after this. I'm Richard Serrett. Stay with us.
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3: So, Randy, you were talking about getting into these skirmishes and these heated battles. Who exactly or what exactly were you fighting?
2: Well, primarily we were territorially adjoined to an indigenous insectoid species and an indigenous reptoid species. So most days it was either indigenous insectoids or indigenous reptoids.
3: And, I mean, how organized were they? Were they evolved? Were they, did they have advanced technology?
2: I consider both of the species in their own way to be incredibly evolved. Their use of technology was certainly a little bit different than our own, but they were highly intelligent, highly communicative, very advanced. Certainly their technological capabilities were very, very high. How they chose to exercise or use those technological abilities has more to do with them socially or as a species, but they were very advanced.
3: And you describe their living conditions as hives or nests. Just explain a little bit more about that.
2: Well, that's how they were described to us. I consider them to be very well-developed living quarters. The insectoids had really, really amazing interior architecture. I mean, they could dig out a series of tunnels and chambers and that, looked like they were done by professional construction crews with, levels and, able to smooth down the surfaces to, it was way more incredible than what I expected. I expected to be more like an ant hive, to sort of like rough around the edges and just rough tunnels dug into the dirt. And it was just not that at all. It was incredibly advanced engineering. The reptoids had done an amazing job of converting these caverns into dwelling spaces since they'd been living underground for thousands of years, as I understand it. Developing these underground communities was pretty essential, but they live quite comfortably and quite well underground. And again, there was the evidence of advanced technology to have created these spaces, but not necessarily the evidence of a lot of the use of that advanced technology. But in the case of the indigenous reptoids, this was really a personal choice. They felt, since technology had nearly destroyed their planet, that the excessive use of technology was in itself a negative cultural trait. And so they chose to believe that anything that they could do without having to use some form of advanced technology was better off than creating a robot that they push a button or something with. So they had this very interesting idea about that.
3: And how did these two indigenous groups get along? Did the reptoids fight with the insectoids, or were they united in their battles against you?
2: Oh, no, they fought all the time. Yeah, so it was pretty much a three-sided chess game in that way. So it was, depending on the day, it could get very confusing.
3: And, I mean, when these colonies were first established on Mars, did they initially get along with the indigenous insectoids and reptoids? And then, if so, what changed?
2: I honestly couldn't tell you that. I am not privy to the history of the colonies or pretty much anything that happened before I got there.
3: But were the insectoids and the reptoids involved in skirmishes with the colonies, or just with the military groups?
2: Again, when we were there, we were engaging with them militarily on a regular basis. The colonies had been there for some years before I arrived there, and I simply can't say what was happening before I showed up there.
3: Were you ever involved in sort of close proximity, like hand-to-hand combat with these creatures? I mean, how would you describe them, their physicality?
2: Oh, yeah, all the time. The indigenous reptoids, you know, they could be anywhere from about, you know, 5.5 feet tall for a little one to almost 7 feet tall for a big one. The insectoids, the drones are about, again, maybe 5.5 feet tall, but they tended not to engage in combat themselves. They preferred to engineer other insects to do their job for them. So we were more often, when dealing with the insectoids, facing swarms of beetles and things that they would send after us. It was really quite annoying.
3: All right. We'll take another time out. One more segment remains with Captain Randy Kramer right here on The Conspiracy Show.
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6: We have been waiting all week, and last week too, for this incredible guest that we're having on today, Sandeo. I know you are so excited. This man not only has an above top secret security clearance, or had one, he worked undercover for the FBI, part of an exclusive black project headed by Dr. Edward Teller. Sounds like a movie or something, doesn't it? Computer programmer, senior systems analyst, research physicist, marine architect, partner in Dale Enterprises. He and his wife have been amazing in the work that they have done together, Holly Deo. University lecturer in 3D computer animation and graphic art, biblical student, learned Hebrew so he could figure out what was really the Bible was all about. And he says the UFO deception, talks about that and its real intent. Oh, my goodness. This man has done everything except quilt. Hey, I thank you so much for joining us today. Thank you, Sandeo, for joining us in the Power Hour today.
7: Thank you, Joyce. Good to be here again. I hope you were well over there.
6: Absolutely. But I'm concerned about you with all those Colorado fires. What's going on in your area of the world?
7: Well, good Lord has spared us. I guess about 20 miles west of us, Canyon City had significant fire. They evacuated a few hundred, close to 1,000 of the prisoners from the prisons there because of it. And the Royal Gorge Dam bridge, or the Royal Gorge Bridge, rather, that bridge has a bunch of buildings that are infrastructure supported, like shops and things like that, and eating areas, and those were burned down, but the bridge itself was left intact. And north of us, about an hour and 15-minute drive, is the Black Forest area, which is certainly still not contained because of the high winds here and the drought conditions. But Holly and I are, you know, strange enough, we're prepared where we are to fight the fire. We have 7,500 gallons of water here in tanks and a firefighting pump and hoses and professional firefighting gear here. Plus, we have a firefighting hydrant right in front of the house, which, you know, we can take a wrench and pop it open and use that to protect our neighbors as well. And with the pump we've got, we can throw a stream about 160 feet, plus we've got a couple hundred feet of hose. And so we're prepared here. We're the local fire department for our neighbors.
6: My goodness. I guess you are. Well, I know in talking to Holly yesterday, she said she was telling me about this. I couldn't believe how impacted you are by this in all sides around you, though. I mean, these fires are amazing. And then she was telling me the amount of drought that you had had, and it's been 105 since Monday there. I mean, that's the highest temperature I've heard anywhere in the country lately.
7: Well, lately, yes. Since we've been here back in 2001, I think we had a few days over 110, but we haven't seen them again, and we might see them this summer for sure. I don't know if you, I guess you do follow fruit trees and vegetation and stuff, and the health of it. Ours this year, we have 15 fruit trees out the back, plus gardens, intensive gardens. And the fruit trees, because it warmed early this year, thought, ah, it's spring. And everybody started putting out buds out there. And after 2 or 3 weeks, we were hit with a double dose of below freezing night, cold snaps, which killed all the buds. So out there in our wonderful garden that normally produces heaps, you know, hundreds of cherries and plums and apples and pears and peaches, it has no fruit this year, totally clobbered. So, yes, the drought here, I mean, people say to us, well, look, you live in a high desert. What are you, an idiot, trying to grow, you know, an orchard and stuff like that? But it does work some years. And some plants do realize the situation and go dormant for a while as far as producing fruit. Having said that, our orchard is full of very, very green, lush trees, leaves and stuff. They've leafed out and doing their normal thing there, so... You know, okay, we'll be eating our preserves from 2010, 11, and 12 this year, but that's the situation here. It's very, very dry.
6: Well, I don't know what else is happening around other people's places, but locations, but I know we usually have a peach tree that is just overwhelmingly full, and this may be the Jubilee year or something, but we don't have any. I mean, about 10. Last year we got five-gallon buckets of peaches off this one tree, and today we've got like 10 on the whole entire tree, and the same thing with the cherries. So I'm not sure what's happening or why this is taking place, but it sure is scary because you wonder if there is not something afloat to eliminate food, I mean God's food, from the access of people. I don't know why we'd be so, crazy to think that, but it really does scare me, though.
7: Well, it does sound like an apocalyptic judgment, and if you view this nation's treatment of God over the last decade or so, you can understand that if you were God, you'd be thinking, well, why should I bless this nation anymore? Just let it go its own way. It seems to want to do without me anyway, and that's where your protection stops. It's not so much that God is causing it to happen, just letting it happen instead of shielding us.
6: Mm-hmm.
7: It's the progress of things that occur on the sun and in our planet and the aging of it. And, science will say that, and certainly I can agree, but we have been shielded by that in the past, by the changes and extreme weathers like we're seeing now.
6: Well, we're looking today at a chaotic universe and a chaotic system, not only just the weather, but I mean, of course, you know, yesterday listening to the, you know, weather info babe on Fox, I couldn't believe it. She was saying, well, I wonder who will get struck first. This horrible weather going, tornado weather going across toward the east, who will get struck first? I mean, it's kind of like a game or kind of like let's bet on who gets hit first and killed. I mean, it just made me sick because weather now is like this. I don't know. It's unlike anything we've seen before. And again, I say, you know, the bad guys read the Bible too. So, you know, I mean, I know it's all, and Josh would have this disagreement with me that, you know, God directs it all, and yes, but we've known the bad guys to do some things to try and get in there and look like God also. We know that happens.
7: Well, you know, I call this chaotic weather we're having Las Vegas weather. It's a crapshoot. It is irregular. It is extremely violent. And these are things that I forecast probably 10, 15 years ago because of the way changes are going to increase. And the Earth changes in the situation as we change into a new paradigm in the climate of the planet. And I was among several that thought that we better be telling people get ready for extremes in the planet as it heats up due to solar activity. The input of heat into the Earth system is something that creates extreme tornadoes and violent thunderstorms in places where they didn't occur before. Extreme drought, extreme flooding, but it's going to be, for the next few years, extremes of everything, including earthquakes, for that matter. And the sun, I didn't know it was going to do this in this manner, but in 1992, of course, it did start emitting two new ultraviolet frequencies, and normally that reflects back out into space and doesn't affect the temperature of the planet. However, due to a study down at the Solar Heliospheric Laboratory, or Astronomy Laboratory in Arizona, one doctor found that those two new mystery frequencies coming from the sun were being absorbed by phytoplankton and small microbes in the ocean, and they loved it, and they started to multiply, and thereby produce more heat in the ocean from their living. And, of course, the ultraviolet didn't reflect back out then.

0: the energy from the sun and from cosmic radiation itself, even from outer space. How does that grab you?
1: Wow. What do you think as far as solar flares, EMPs? What are your thoughts on that?
0: Well, I noticed one of your readers send me a question about that. I'm just trying to find who it was here. Anyway, they did ask me, you know, what's the difference between an EMP pulse-producing frequency and the protons that come from the flares and stuff that hit the Earth or its magnetic poles. In essence, it was from a guy named Jack. And he says, first, when the sun expels charged particles that travel to Earth, that takes a few days to reach us. So if an EMP is caused by this, why is that different from the second type? When the sun creates an electromagnetic pulse which travels at the speed of light and reaches us in less than 8 minutes. Well, I think answering this will answer that question you just asked, and that is this. There are a multitude of frequencies of emissions that can come from a source, whether it be nuclear or whether it be the sun, which can create, in a burst mode, create a sudden impulse, which I'm talking, microseconds, which generates this electricity and all the little electronic things and solar cells and circuits and stuff that it hits, and change them with the neutron bombardments that come from the protons that hit that and cause all kinds of chemical reactions at the nuclear level. And it kills them in essence. It causes them to short out or to break down where they don't work anymore. Now, an EMP from a solar wind is not as likely because the solar wind travels at sublight speed, maybe a few million miles an hour. But when it hits the Earth, it affects the magnetic field over a longer period of time, and that doesn't cause these excessive voltages in electronics.
1: Okay, we're going to come back with more of Standeo and also your questions. Thank you so much for sending them in. We'll be back. 4 minute break with the Power Hour. Joyce Riley with the Standeo. Welcome back to Power Hour. Thank you so very much for joining us today. Caring about your world, it's all about the truth. And we try to find that wherever we can. We're going to be asking your questions today, and Stan is dealing with one of those questions on EMP versus solar flares. Is there anything else you wanted to add on that particular issue, Stan?
0: Well, just
1: I know you could talk all day.
0: Basically to underscore the fact that the EMP pulse events are just that. They're pulses, they're short-term durations, which can generate electric currents in digital chips and various other things, for that matter. Don't have to be electronic. They can be over power transmission lines, but they're very short-duration pulses, whereas the particles that come along later on from the solar flares or EMPs that take a couple of days to get here, those are massive objects, protons that are coming in a wave, and they hit our magnetic field. But they don't just go hit bounce like that in sudden impulse. They hit as a long wave of several hours, maybe a day or two at sometimes, and they're in putting energy into our electrical system. And that I've seen, physically heat the ocean water at various places one day and then another place on the planet the next day. I've watched that. So that is a longer-term event which doesn't generate these horrific high voltages in electronics. It can still cause shorting in power lines, though, these proton waves that come in from the coronal mass ejections. But they're different than the EMP events that are radiation-induced, because those are very short duration. And
1: I see. Okay, now we have another question along that line from Diane and Sally that says, are you familiar, first of all, this is like a three-part question, but are you familiar, first of all, with remote viewing?
0: Yes.
1: Do you believe it's real?
0: Well, real, yes. How effective, how efficient is it? Another question. I've met
1: Ed Dames, Major Ed.
0: Yeah, Ed Dames. I've met with him in Hollywood. We were doing a show together for the network over there, and for Coast to Coast. And I wasn't impressed with Ed Dames. I wasn't impressed with his methodology, the accuracy of it. Nice guy and everything, but I'm just saying that he and others that practice this have not always been on target, and he would probably agree with me in that the accuracy is not always there, and that's why the government canceled the program. It wasn't

0: reliable. With that having been said, when they come up with things that, science agrees with, there's the possibility of it, the probability of it, then I start to listen. And with regard to the kill shot and things with the sun, that may be close to accurate.
1: So, okay, I'd like to add that the government allegedly stopped the remote viewing program. There are many who believe that it continued. Okay, then her, the rest of our question, Major Ed Dames is a famous remote viewer. He and his people believe around late 2013, 2014, starting around that time, that the comet Ison will move through and we will be getting massive solar flares. And your comment on that, please.
0: Well, I agree. Because the comet Ison is a large comet, it's going to be a very bright one. And when it gets close to the sun, it's in a class of comets that come so close to the surface of the sun that they are called sun grazers. They're just grazing it as they go around, obviously. Now, I've seen other comets that were smaller in the last 10 years that have grazed the sun. And after they pass the sun, within like, a few hours, behind them, a coronal mass ejection or a flare will zip out of the sun in the direction of where the comet was. And then within a few hours after that, on the other side of the sun, a reciprocating coronal mass ejection or flare will erupt from the sun. So it's like it bounces around inside the sun from the comet side to the other side before the comet even gets there. Now, if you have a larger one and it comes close, then you could see several massive solar flares. Because it depends really on what our position is relative to Ison when it causes the eruptions. These coronal mass ejections can come straight at us at the right circumstance. And if they do, that's what's called a halo coronal mass ejection. And it's like a perfect smoke ring of superheated protons and other particles coming from the sun right at Earth. And that's why it's a halo. It's like it's going to circle the entire Earth. We're going to get the full blast of it. Now, if that happens, we can expect some serious damage to infrastructure, including our satellites out, in orbit. I think that what they're saying in the remote viewing in this respect could agree with what's going to happen.
1: Okay. When we get back from this break, we've got lots more good stuff for you coming from Stan Deo. My gosh, this guy has done a little bit of absolutely everything and knows so much. We're so honored to have him today. We'll be back. 3-minute break with the Power Hour. This is Joy Schreiber. We're talking to Stan Deo today, and we're getting your answers to your questions. Now, Stan, have you finished with that question that you were on right there? Do you want to move on to the next
0: Yes,
1: one?
0: I have, Joyce. Yes,
1: okay,
0: I have.
1: Why don't you move on to your next question then?
0: Okay. I'm going to leave Mick's questions, which were voluminous, till later. I'll go to Cecil from Tennessee. Cecil. Since the shortwave reception has been very bad lately, et cetera, and he wanted to know about a large object in the sky July 9th, 2009, and how the sun had been setting 1 hour later than it should and not in the right place. And, Cecil, I've looked at this. I've checked my ephemeris, which tells us the positions of various planets and stars and whatever, and I can't find any difference with what I'm seeing here in Colorado about the Earth, where the sun sets 10 degrees, out of location where it should be. Sometimes we get a bit fooled by the seasons and the weather, but really I can't say that I've found positive evidence that our orbit or our attitude to our orbit has changed significantly, detectably to the eye, in the last 3 or 4 years. I do expect this to happen, but I don't see it right now.
1: Okay.
0: And that's for Cecil in Tennessee. Now, the next question here from Marianne. She wants to know if I'm familiar with Dr. Judy Wood's work on 9/11. Now, Dr. Woods has her PhD in interferometry. My tongue is tied this morning. Anyway, which deals with interference fringes between light sources for various reasons. Now, in her opinion, after looking at some of the anomalous photographs or evidence in the 9/11 event, like a car that was half destroyed, almost a fine line of demarcation from the front to the back of it at the scene, that it was due to something else like a particle beam weapon or whatever that dissolved the building. Well, and her argument goes on. I'm obviously summarizing about 2 or 3 hours of video, but basically I disagree with her conclusions or her assertions that it was some sort of a mysterious particle beam weapon. The events could also, that I heard her explain, could also be explained by a curl of hot, and I'm talking really hot, air and debris or ash coming from the collapse of the burning towers. They would have a fine line of demarcation where the curl, when it hit the ground, it curled back up toward the building. That could have also accounted for the half destruction of that car. I'm not saying it did, but I'm just saying that what she's postulating is that, well, if you had never heard of a bullet before, then you find a body with a bullet hole in it, you'd describe the hole and see the thing in it, and you would surmise that there was something that shot a projectile into it. And she's saying, therefore, if you see a half-burned car that you can't explain, that it must have been a magic weapon from space that did it. So I cannot agree with that kind of logic. I'm sorry, Marianne, but the judge is still out on that. Okay?
1: Then could I ask you the question, though, after all that you have done and read and seen about 9/11, what your thoughts are on what caused it?
0: Well, first of all, there are a lot of streams of information about the 9/11 event showing what happened, and a lot of opinions that apparently are backed up by video or lack of video evidence or whatever. To see this many of them tells me that our government is involved in a typical flood the market with similar but absurd stories to confuse people and blind them to the truth of what happened. Now, they wouldn't make that effort if there weren't something to hide. What that is still up for debate. We do know that that one flight, which had civilians on it, that did crash before it reached the White House, the alleged target, that those people were allowed to talk to their families on the phone, and then, of course, the aircraft crashed, and all on board were killed. We do know that those people met their death that way. The other alleged occupants of the aircraft that entered the buildings, there was no communication from them, as far as I know, before the event happened. Why was that? Were all the phones confiscated? Was there, a blanket noise generator, electromagnetic noise generator that clouded their transmission so they couldn't either send or receive? I don't know. There are photographs that show, or images from the videos that show that one of the aircraft at least looked like a military craft with what could have been a missile attached underneath the left wing. And they show examples of military aircraft of the same description, the same generation, carrying such devices, and they're not seen on civilian aircraft. And also, the shape of the bottom of the craft had a rectangular section to it, which was military, versus the round section that you see, the smooth round section in commercial jet airliners. I don't know. The judge is still out on that for me as well.
1: Well, let me ask you a question on the Pentagon, because, and of course you were referring, I think, probably to the Power Hours 9/11 in Plain Sight movie that covered that. But let me ask you this. If a plane hit the Pentagon at the low level that it was traveling, the high speed allegedly, and the low level it was flying, which they say it was impossible for a 757 to have done that, and made that trek, when I called the Pentagon and I asked for an answer as to why, I said, why are there no bodies, no pieces of equipment there, no papers, no luggage there? And their response was, the plane vaporized.
0: Uh-huh.
1: Now, how many times in history has a plane vaporized, is my question.
0: Never. And there's always debris. I mean, there's somebody's briefcase flies open and papers fly. There just wasn't enough debris. I agree with you on that.
1: Yeah, and I asked them, the question, because they only had one camera. I said, how many cameras did you have at the Pentagon? They said, well, that's classified. I said, well, let me ask you this. I said, you had one little grainy picture that nobody can see what it is, but yet I counted the cameras on the Sedalia, Missouri Walmart, and they had 36. Now, do you have more or less than the Sedalia Walmart? They hung up on me. But anyway... Yeah. But, you know, but seriously, though, come on. And they want us to believe that that is the most protected building in the whole entire world. And yet, when we had this one camera and the rest weren't working that day, or whatever their excuse is, just like in the Osama bin Laden, when they went in to get Osama bin Laden, all 15 of the cameras failed that were on the helmets of the special forces. Really? So they had to draw us a cartoon?
0: I believe that.
1: Yeah, right. So they had to draw us a cartoon of what happened? Give me a break. Okay, go to your next question then.
0: Well, before we do, I'd just like to say that, you know, what's happening in the United States now is very similar, very reminiscent of what Hitler did to Germany. And there was an event to polarize the people in his favor, which was the burning of the Reichstag. And, of course, our Twin Towers could have been the same event, to polarize us into, you know, getting back behind the government to go make war on somebody. And so I look at this, the possibility of this politically is very strong because of the guy we've got in the White House now and the powers behind him being the same powers that were behind Bush. I'm sorry, I can't trust our government. I haven't been able to trust them for a long time, and this just kind of adds to it. Anyway, next question.
1: Yes, absolutely. All right, you go ahead with your next one.
0: Okay. Let's see here. This is a good series of questions. This chap, Robert, asks a lot of things about blue beam, time travel, mind control, and so he's going to have a host of them I have to address. Okay, he says, are you at liberty to tell us about military's involvement regarding the following topics? And what are you not at liberty to tell us? Well, first of all, I'll tell you anything that I know about. I'm not holding back information in general. There are specifics of how to build certain devices or technologies that I do withhold. I think that's just prudent. But other than that, I don't hold anything back. Now, Project Bluebeam, in essence, he is very close to what I wrote in The Cosmic Conspiracy back in 1977 about a way to fool the people of the world into thinking that we were invaded from space and that, you know, they have the option to destroy us or not. Look how powerful they are. See all their ships in orbit. And this was being produced by a type of holography or, you know, like holodeck in Star Trek in orbit. Except that they weren't solid. These are just projections up in the upper atmosphere. And Project Bluebeam was to fool people into doing that. Now, the precursor to Bluebeam was suggested in the Bay of Pigs invasion, or the project to invade the Bay of Pigs, during the Kennedy administration. And it was thought there that what they would do with the technology at the time was they would drop leaflets into the shores of Cuba, and the leaflets would be of a religious nature, saying, okay, when Mary appears in the sky above you with an invading army behind her, then support them and overthrow your government and follow what she leads you to do. Now, to reinforce that or to make that come to pass, they were going to use ships over the horizon and project images of the Virgin Mary in an artificial cloud bank they would produce between them and Cuba. This never came to fruition as far as I know. But the idea still stuck on a grander scale for the whole planet to try to unify the planet. This was not necessary, and it was very full of holes, in essence, because you had to have boots on the ground from the aliens and on Earth to make this really work, and technologies that weren't at the time ready to make it work. That's why technologies were pushed underground. And I've had my book, The Cosmic Conspiracy, verified at an extremely high level, in a presidential cabinet level. So I know they've read the book, and they've made it known to me they have, and they agree with my assessment of this artificial alien invasion. And the problem is that this was planned. This was planned after World War II by our leaders under the Gordon Gray's group, under the Majestic 12, which started out as has thus developed secret technologies to fool the people like Project Bluebeam into unifying in the face of a common threat so great that it could destroy the planet if we didn't get together and do what they said. This has been interrupted. In the late 70s, it became obvious that there were real aliens for sure, and before that, to our people, but inside. And our plans to make a fake invasion were no longer germane. It was to join with the real aliens to make a real alien invasion and for us to get the best out of it that we could. When I say us, I'm talking about the Illuminati group that I work for under Dr. Tesler, Dr. Teller. And they used technologies that we made and that we were given or back-engineered from the real non-humans, which I, from a biblical perspective, I think are under Lucifer's control. Satan, as the biblical the text call him. Anyway, that's another issue, but that's what I think about Bluebeam and how it's probably been changed to the real deal. Now, Robert goes on to ask, he's in Missouri, he says, what about geoengineering and weather warfare? Well, we've probably hit this subject. Well, we've hit it in the book. I've hit it in the book Cosmic Conspiracy, but I've hit it in your show and others for several years now. We have had weather warfare of various types, various technological levels since the early 70s. At the later 70s, in 76, 77, the United States and Russia even went to the extent of making a joint treaty to ban weather warfare. Now, weather warfare and geoengineering kind of go together in that can we control the weather and climate to produce better crops, better living conditions, or can we do it to get rid of our political enemies? And the answers are, yes, we can, but is it efficient? That's another question, because if one country, the United States, only had this technology, it might be quite an effective weather warfare and geoengineering tool. If China has it, which it does, if Russia has it, which it does, and other countries which are working on it, if they have the technologies to affect weather, and they're trying to use it at the same time we are, or the Russians, the Chinese are, it will produce chaos on the planet as far as, you know, weather warfare. It will be undirected, like, you know, Las Vegas-type weather. And that's in addition to what's already happening from the sun creating chaos in our weather. So if it is a useful tool, it is not useful now until we have a global, you know, one-world government in control of it, and hopefully one that would geoengineer for the benefit of the population of the entire planet rather than one country. Time travel. He asked about time travel. Mm-hmm. If time travel is possible, at least forward in time, I don't know so much about backward in time, but forward in time, yes, and that means simply that you can go forward X number of years or centuries in your current body, and when you arrive at that point, you will not have aged very much at all. Now, that doesn't disagree with Einstein, but basically what it amounts to is you can raise the energy density of your molecules, and this slows down your aging process, your physical chemical processes. And although you will stay in the same spot on the planet when you're doing that, you will not age very much at all, and time will pass. And when you come out, for you, a few minutes or hours or days have passed, while hundreds of years have.
1: All right, we're going to go to a three-minute break. It's 50 after the hour. Just to let you know, the stock market is doing okay. I thought they would take a tumble after the Nikkei being down so much. But we're going to get back with your questions with Stan Deo. What an amazing person and a program. And you can email ThePowerHour at ThePowerHour.com. We'll be back. Welcome back to Power Hour. Thank you for joining us. Caring about your world, it's all about the truth. We're talking with Stan Deo today. Stan, the question over time travel, is there the possibility of doing time travel? Does it exist? Do you know for sure that it exists or does not exist?
0: Well, as I said before we went to the break, I think you can travel forward in time, an individual can, inside of a particular field. And of course, I don't know all technology that can ever be, but if time travel does exist, then our past is the net result of all time travel in the past anyway, what we're seeing now. And you know, there could have been a lot of alterations, but I think it will be by the creator of our world and us that if there's someone has control of time, it would be that individual. I use this example to one professor at a party I was at, a university professor of physics. They were talking about, you know, how time travel would be possible sometime, but you know, they weren't too sure. And did God exist? No, God doesn't exist. And okay, I said, well, okay, so you'll admit, I said to the professor, that time travel might be possible in the future, both forward and backward in time. Oh, yeah, sure. At some point, we'll have technology to do that. So, okay. Well, I submit to you then that the first time that someone gets in a time device in the future and has control over time going back and forward, that from that moment forward, there always was a God, because an individual like that would figure out how to, in the future, go to the future, see how to preserve his life forever and his body and his existence. And he would then exist in the past and alter the past by being our creator. And therefore, there is a God. And then I would leave the guy staring into his drink and walk off the other side of the room while he pondered this.
1: Man, I'll tell you, I was just having this visualization of a party of physics professors. Now, there's a place I would be out of place. I'll tell you what, I cannot imagine anything more fun than a party with university professors. No offense.
0: I'll tell you they all had different opinions and were very pedantic about their opinion, let me tell you.
1: Boy, I bet. But man, anyway. I would have nothing to say there. Okay, moving on to the next issue.
0: Mind control. I'll tell you what, this guy Robert, when he was a kid, must have been a real pain to his parents, because he's got questions for wazoo.
1: Now, wait a minute. That's not a pain. That is a really accomplished, good Power Hour listener. That's what we call him here.
0: All right.
1: And they were all pains to their parents before, yes. Uh-huh.
0: Well, I say this to Holly often, so I'm an equal opportunity offender in that respect.
1: Okay.
0: Let's see here. Okay, mind control. Yes, Robert, mind control is possible through drugs, through electromagnetic radiation, through conditioning, through subliminal images. We may have been controlled in that respect by advertisers, at least, in the past on television before we had TiVo and TV recorders, so that people could analyze commercials, particularly frame by frame. Because there you could inject things that the mind would pick up, but you wouldn't normally pick up consciously. Some people would because of the refresh rate of their eye. But that method of mind control is somewhat archaic now and replaced by more modern devices with microwave. For instance, they can put a low-power microwave beam, which is very directional. They can aim it at a subject's head, and he'll hear voices, and he'll think God's speaking to him. I mean, this is pretty spooky, but you know, people around him won't hear a thing, and only his head will be hit by the low-power beam and will absorb the audio modulations on it, which sound like a voice. And there will be a voice saying, yeah, they're out to get you, go kill them all, grab your gun, and create a terrible event. And, you know, after enough of this, the guy will probably do it. So, yes, mind control is possible, is done in that way and others. And in a more broad context, they can broadcast audio modulations to the mind through central towers and communities.
1: When we come back, let's talk about that. Let's talk about that after this 1 minute, 10 second break with Stan Dale. We have mind control patents at the Power Hour, by the way. We'll be back. Welcome back to the Power Hour, ladies and gentlemen. It is the Stan Deo Duo Hour here. Yes, we're taking your phone calls. We'll take your questions a little bit later from you after we finish all the ones that got in first by those that emailed them earlier because they wanted to make sure they got their questions in to Stan Deo. So we'll take your phone calls. We'll start lining you up at 855-995-6923, 855-995-6923. Stan, you were talking about the towers. That's been a real concern of a lot of people. People concerned that the downward pointing spikes from the towers mean that they are transmission towers or reception towers, whatever. But the concern that these towers can do more than just throw a good Verizon signal. Your thoughts on that?
0: Well, They are very weak signals, and they get weaker on the square of the distance. The further away you get, the weaker they become. Also, you know, it's not mind control, but it certainly affects your health, power lines, and things like that. At 60 cycles per second, do interfere with your health, with the cells of your body, but only at certain distances, relatively close to the power lines. Now, because of the downward-pointing spikes and things like this, those would be very directed beams of energy if they are, in fact, transmitting. And they are going to lose power on the square of the distance. So if you're 1 mile away from it, or, you know, versus 2 miles away, there will be four times less signal reaching at 2 miles than at 1 mile, and so forth. Now, on the square of the distance as you get further and further away. That I don't worry about so much these days as I do the TV, the video, and the directed microwave beams for specific, you know, persons that they target to hear voices. And this is not going to get all people. Transmitted towers, your mind has to be on the wavelengths to accept that. And on that point, I must say, back in the mid-60s to early 70s, NASA was doing research on the primary neural frequencies of human beings, and they did find, a friend of mine was a doctor at NASA, they did find that at age of one, babies have a primary neural frequency of 1 cycle per second, and at 2 years of age, 2 cycles per second, and so forth, up to the age of 21, where when they jump to 22, the primary neural frequency jumps up to an adult range of somewhere between 60 and 90 to 100 cycles per second. And at age 60, and it stays there, varies during the life, but it stays there at those high rates until the age 65, where it suddenly jumps back down to 21 and decreases a year per cycle per year thereafter as you age.
1: Interesting. I mean, that is really fascinating. I did not know that.
0: They didn't make a big deal about it, and I've tried to find the publications on it and haven't been able to, but based on that, I was able to think about how music with certain primary frequencies, dominant frequencies, would affect a certain age group where it wouldn't affect others. And it's starting to make me wonder about teenagers liking a certain type of music, whereas the adults thought, gee, that grates on my nerves. You see what I'm saying?
1: Yes.
0: It resonated with their frequencies. And that might be another way to control people, is simply by the music and by the background noise that they hear. So, yeah, mind control is possible, is being done in a number of ways. And, you know, drugs in the water like fluoride and stuff like that. I mean, there's just so many ways that we're doomed. We cannot escape some sort of a mind control to a degree by the powers that be.
1: Well, there's got to be something wrong with people's frequencies, because these kids today don't appreciate Moonlight Serenade, and there's definitely a problem there.
0: That's true.
1: Yes, I know they're messed up.
0: And by the way, the adult neural frequencies between 60 and 100, they say that the higher frequencies have higher intelligence and prefer higher frequency music, like, you know, symphonic music.
1: Interesting, interesting. We'll be back after this 3-minute break with Stan Deo. Stay tuned, and then we'll take your phone calls a little bit later, or email your questions to thepowerhour@thepowerhour.com. We'll be back in 3 minutes. This is Joyce Riley. Back to Power Hour. We are so happy to have you join us today, caring about your world, doing the next right and honorable thing. That is our job. We are not responsible for the outcome, but we are responsible for doing the next right and honorable thing. And I really respect the people that are speaking out. We don't have all the answers. Nobody has the book of answers, but we sure have some good people to bring you from their experience and training, their education, experience, and training, the best information we can. And that is this hour, Stan Deo, as well as last hour. We thank you for joining us. The Power Hour is all about empowering people with information, that they can make changes in their own personal lives. It's 8 minutes after the hour, and we really, really seriously do appreciate you. We appreciate Stan Deo and Holly Deo also for all that they do for us. And the book, Cosmic Conspiracy. Listeners, you will never imagine such a wide variation of information as in the book, Cosmic Conspiracy. This is the last time it's going to be out. It's 300 pages and is available at the Power Mall. It is on major sale right now. He talks about mysticism and numerology, the orders of Illuminism, Seal of Deception, Model for Peace, Circle of the Illuminati, In the Beginning, How to Survive, Until Sin Dies. I mean, it's just an amazing amount of information. The Club of Rome's 10 Global Regions, Electrodynamic Propulsion, Einstein's Relativity Error. I am amazed at this book. I really am. And I think it's one of the books you will never, ever want to lend out, because if you do, you might not get it back again. Stan Deo, why did you write? I've asked you that question before. But again, why did you write the book Cosmic Conspiracy with this paradigm, with this anti-gravity propulsion device in front, a pyramid with a rose on top of the separated area of the pyramid with a cross there? Why did you write this book?
0: Well, you know, Joyce, I've mentioned this often. I'm not really a good writer. I suffered through English literature and, grammatical English and things like that. But I was kind of forced into writing this book because through a number of strange circumstances, which is another story in itself, a documentary TV producer in Perth, Australia, came to me and said, look, we're doing a documentary on UFOs, and I know, having met you at another venue, that you had something to do with that, with the development of that kind of technology. Would you appear on our show for the Channel 9 Network? We've got Steven Spielberg on there and Alan Hynek and all the bigs of the field, and we'd like to invite you there. And they did, and they gave me one-third of the whole program with an interview they did asking about what I'd worked for, how the work I'd done with Dr. Teller's group, which is a clandestine international group, really, in developing advanced technologies. Well, I did the show, and I was surprised, but it rated the highest rating of any documentary show on the network, so I was pleasantly surprised by that. And
1: wow.
0: There was some publisher group over on the other side of the country in Melbourne that were watching the show. And so they said to me, can we have you write a book? And I said, look, I'm not really a good writer. I said, I thank you for the offer, but I don't know. I'm not going to write a book. No, it's like doing an English thesis. It's a painful thing. Mm-hmm. Anyway, they said, no. Look, you misunderstand. We'll supply you with writers. And I said, okay. And they sent me a writer who started writing the book, which was complicated to him. And he finally threw up his hands and said, I can't do this. It's too complex. They sent me writer number two, same problem. Writer number three, same problem. So after about 8 months, there was a partially written manuscript or outline manuscript, but no writers. And so I went over to the publisher, flew over, and I said, look, let's just close our agreement. I said, this is ridiculous. No one can write it. I'll see what I can do, and I'll get back to you. So I took my contract back, and I went home. And I started trying to write a book, and in those days we didn't have quite advanced word processors that we have now, and I struggled through it and had about 13 chapters done, and I looked at it and I thought, this is rubbish. I threw it in the trash, and I started all over again, and telling it in the way that I became involved in the work and in what I discovered about the science and technology, and then about the cover-up of it, the Illuminists, who were the people I was accidentally working for, and then about the spiritual connection, the third part. And so I was forced, basically, to write this book because of the time I'd invested in the writers and the publishing company, whatever. And then I was faced with the problem, well, gosh, they don't like what I've done here in publishing world because it's not edited, the way they want it. And I understand that. So I said, well, okay, I'll publish it myself. I'll find a printer and I'll publish this. And suddenly I was in the book business was backed by a bookstore over on the other side of the country that was a Christian bookstore that had faith in the work I was doing. And so they paid me, loaned me the money as an advance against purchase on the book to go ahead and print it. And so without their help, it wouldn't have been printed, but I did do it. And the man in charge was named George Spall. He's now gone on, but very good friend. And it was his work and his help that made the book a success. You know, in addition to me writing, of course. And that's how it happened. And as I say, I wouldn't have done it willfully, you know, of my own free will if I hadn't just kind of been cornered into it.
1: Yeah, interesting. Well, I'm glad you did. I'm very glad you did. And it's available at the Power Mall along with Dare to Prepare.
0: By the way, that's the fourth edition of Dare to Prepare, not the third, the fourth.
1: Oh, is that right? Fourth edition,
0: yep.
1: Okay, of
0: yep.
1: the Dare to Prepare. So get it, ladies and gentlemen, if you want to know what to do in any situation just about. Let me move to, let's see, do you have another question there?
0: Well, yeah, I've got several from Robert the Inquisitor. he says, what about the hollow earth situation and the hollow moon situation? Now, a few years back, asking questions like that were considered, you know, they were crazy questions and not real, because everybody knew the earth was solid and the moon was solid. But seismic detections, you know, detectors were put up on the moon by the astronauts that had planned equipment there. These things recorded a ringing sound in the moon when they exploded devices or impacted with devices to make it ring. They found out that it was sounding like it was hollow. And the Earth itself, I don't think, is totally hollow, but there are hollow shells within the Earth, at least one hollow shell between our surface and the core. Now, the hollow Earth, hollow moon theories follow in with the work a number of us have been doing over the last 20 years in the expanding Earth theory. Not only is the Earth expanding, every planet in our solar system, every moon, is or has expanded to its current size. And our sun is expanding as well, although slowly, by our terms anyway. Now, one school of thought is that the Earth is larger in diameter now than it used to be because it's collecting solar interstellar dust all the time, and that dust builds up. That theory doesn't wash in that the coastlines between North and South America and Europe, when you try to push them together to see if they fit, there's like an orange slice of difference in the ocean, fatter at the equator and thinner at the pole. They just won't fit together unless you shrink the planet down by one-fourth its current diameter, and then suddenly all the continents fit together into one landmass, Gondwanaland, or, you know, the ancient geological term for the original landmass. Now, that, you know, to explain that, why is the Earth expanding, and why did the moon expand and then possibly freeze at its current expansion? We have to look at the theory of gravity, which is what I'm writing in my second paper. I'm still working on that. I understand it all, but it's putting it out in a manner that people can visually understand it. But there are waves in a very fine structure of space, like the ether space we used to call it in the old days. And it is so fine, the particles of this fluid, that to it, atoms look like galaxies. I mean, that's the difference in size of the atoms. Very fine fluid, and this fluid has swirls that form in it. And these swirls force the larger molecular structures into atoms, galaxies, star systems, planets, in spin. And we have noted over the years that there's no gravity on anything, even an atom, without spin. In the case of atoms, we're talking about the spin of the core of the atom. That's something like, oh, I don't know, 50,000 million times a second or so. I mean, it spins pretty fast. And so relative to the sun and to us, that's pretty fast. But relative to the galaxy, it's even worse. It's hugely fast. So these things create hollow planets. As planets age, they do expand until they reach a point where their internal temperatures and their surface temperatures are such that they can no longer expand, and then they freeze in that state and eventually are very fragile and break up when impacted. I think that's probably what happened in the asteroid belt between Mars and Jupiter. Let's see, hollow Earth, hollow planet, hollow moon. Neil Adams, the cartoonist, has a website that you can link to from our site if you go to standeo.com and scroll down to the picture of the microphone on the left and then see show images to the right of that. Click on that and it'll get you over to my images page. And if you scroll down to the third row, you'll see a picture of a hollow something, you know, with a red center and a green thing around it and a blue thing around that. Click on that, and that will take you to my hollow planet, stars, and supermassive black holes page. And there, down about second from the bottom, there will be a row of links to Neil Adams' website showing you animations of how the Earth has expanded, and it's a proof of Earth, Mars, and the Moon expansions. Great view. Go see it.
1: Interesting. Yes, standeo.com, D-E-Y-O. Go to today's guest and just click on right there. We'll be back after this four-minute break with some real music for the bumper music when we come back. Stay tuned, Standeo. This is Joy Shriley. Welcome back to the Power Hour. That is Glenn Miller and Moonlight Serenade. Now that, Standeo, is some real music. Do you agree?
0: Yes. Actually, I'm from that era. Sorry, I was concentrating here. I was telling people to go see that Neil Adams thing on my webpage, and he's transferred them all over to YouTube, and so all my links are dead. So if people are going to look at that, do it in about an hour, and I'll fix all those links for you. I'm sorry about that. It's just
1: Goodness. Okay. And again, yes. Standeo.com is a website, D-E-Y-O, Standeo.com. We're talking about your questions and your concerns for Standeo today. If you have one, email us at thepowerhour@thepowerhour.com or give us a call at 855-995-6923. Do you want to go ahead with the Robert's Inquisition there, sir?
0: Yeah. Actually, it's a lot of good questions. I do joke about it.
1: They are good questions, yeah.
0: Okay. We finished up with the hollow moon, hollow planet things, and then he goes on to some biblical questions. Could extra-dimensional beings like the shapeshifters mentioned in the Bible be masquerading as humans in key positions of our political and military systems? Oh, I would have to say that I think there's one of them in the White House. And he's not one of the good guys. But
1: ooh.
0: Seriously, God appeared with a couple of these messengers, angels in English, to Abraham in the desert and walked up and sat down and had a meal with him. So that's pretty solid and looks, you know, and behaves just like a human being. And a couple of them walked over and were recognized as human beings, although very handsome human beings, in Sodom and Gomorrah, you know, a few days later, and blew up Sodom and Gomorrah. So, yes, Robert, these beings from the heavens can take up human shape, and probably do many of them live in that shape. Consciousness now, then, we're finding in science that they believe it's possible to take your what is your conscious intellect and transfer it to another body at some future date. I mean, this is still on the edge of science fiction, but we are looking at how to do that. And it's a closed-loop circuit in the brain that, you know, is constantly circulating through all your neurons and being modulated by all your sensory inputs. And your thought process uses that database and modulates it itself. So therefore, consciousness, I'm sure, can be put into other forms in the world to come in the heavens. Now, the book of Revelation to John, at the end of the Bible, the apocryphal writing, it does suggest that there are beings of intelligence that have wings and other shapes that are next to the throne of God in what we see there. This means that I'm pretty sure, you know, that there are other forms of life, some wings, some bipedal, some quadrupeds, I mean, whatever, that have intelligence that exists in the heavens. And God is in charge of all of that. Now, Robert goes on to ask, in the Gospel of Luke, chapter 3, the Holy Spirit said to descend in bodily form at the baptism of Jesus. Well, yes, the Spirit spoke through a dove shape And because it was a dove doesn't, you know, detract from the message. It was just the form that the message was delivered in, a small form perhaps, but okay. It was used to transmit the voice of the Creator to those surrounding the baptism. He says also in Luke chapter 24, Jesus appeared in, quote, another form to the disciples walking on the road. Well, yes, he was in his new body, even though it may have holes in the hand and a hole in the side to show, you know, nail holes in the feet to show that he was the original Messiah. It was a body that he preferred, you know, to walk around in on the earth. And maybe that will be the way he appears to us in the heavens. I don't know. But there's no rule that says that he had to go back and have the same body that he had in the genetic form here on the planet. That's not shape-shifting so much to me as, grabbing another form. I don't think that, like in the sci-fi movies, if you're looking at someone from the heavens here and he's in a human form, that suddenly he morphs into, you know, an eagle or, you know, and takes off and flies or whatever. I mean, that's possible, I suppose, in the ultimate technology that might be out there, but I don't think that's what they're describing. Now, Robert, another question.
1: Okay, I'll tell you what. Hold it for after this 3-minute break. We'll be back with Standeo. 3-minute break. Joyce Riley. Stay tuned to the Power Hour. It's all about trying to find the truth. We'll be right back. 3-minute break. We're talking to Standeo now, and he's answering your questions. And we'll move through these and hopefully be able to get to all of them. Stan, go ahead with that question, and then maybe I may have to move to somebody else to get their question in.
0: Okay, granted. Quickly, he has the rest of his questions are on mainly on biblical stuff. And I think I'm going to skip over some of them that require a longer explanation. He wants to know a technical question. What is a tornado? Can they be man-made or manipulated? And yes, they can be man-made, not perhaps as violent as some of the ones we've been seeing, but a tornado is basically a swirl of moist air, charged air, you know, with electric charge on it, flowing down an electrical drain, in essence, like water flows down a drain in our sink or a bathtub. The idea is to, for the electric charge, which is carried on all those water molecules in the cloud, is to reach an electric charge in the earth. And this usually occurs over areas where it's hard to find a place for lightning to strike. So when there is a point located, whether it be a trailer park with a lot of aluminum shells or whatever, that the tornado can transfer charge down that tube to the earth, it hangs there and transfers charge. In the process, the tornado creates these swirling winds, and the vacuum is in the wall of the tornado, not in the center of it. It's actually hot, moist air, or warm, moist air that comes down the center of the tornado, carrying the charge down, hits the earth, delivers the charge, and then there is a back transfer back up into the cloud of the opposite charge on the outside, and that creates a spinning wall, which has a thin vacuum in it, and that's why sticks and, you know, trees and things are caught in a tornado. They stick out of the tornado wall. That's because of the vacuum that's got them is there, not in the center. Otherwise, they suck up right into the cloud and disappear. And that's the mechanism. Mm-hmm. That mechanism could theoretically be steered by varying the charge ahead of the tornado on a landmass or sea mass or whatever, or to the right or left of it where you want it to go, heating the air with a beam from space. So that it could, it would follow the low pressure area created that way, and the same for even a giant tornado, which is a hurricane. And I think, as I've said many times, we're going to see more of the hurricanes occurring over land, becoming landicanes, because they are a cross between a hurricane and a tornado, because a hurricane goes on shore and survives quite a while. Now, derechos are a form of what I would call a landicane, and we're getting an exponential increase in those over the last few years.
1: Okay, and the reason why we're going to be seeing an increase?
0: The planet is heating up. The ionosphere is thinning, which is due to the weakening of the Earth's magnetic field. So more radiation is getting into us from the traditional sources of the sun and from galactic radiation, whatever. This is causing us to heat up, and it's causing other planets to heat up, too. Now, we may heat up a few percent more than other planets, you know, on the same scale, because we have life here creating extra heat into the environment, extra greenhouse gases. But the major effect is because of a normal aging of our planet's magnetic field to where it will flip-flop, and it may flip this solar cycle. I'm not sure. It's weakened, and the solar sunspot cycle is every 11 years, and so is the solar magnetic pole reversal every 11 years, and we're in the middle of one of those now. And because the Earth's magnetic field is weakened, it may flip to compensate, you know, to agree with the charged particles coming from the sun and its magnetic field. I don't know. But anyway, that's the state of event there.
1: Good answer. All right, let me give you one from Raymond here, who says, discuss the top 10 considerations for strategic locating and elaborate, please. How many miles away from a population? How far away from a nuclear power plant? Downwind? Criteria for nuclear strike targeting? Those kinds of things. Don't you have a CD that would answer those questions for him?
0: Holly does. It's called Prudent Places USA.
1: Yes.
0: Now, that covers about 72 variables about what you need to consider about where you want to go to live, to be prudent. None of these are absolutely safe on all of the 72 variables that she analyzes, you know, like population density, cost of housing, weather threats, political distributions, economic distribution, that kind of stuff, job availabilities, and all that kind of stuff. Now, when people ask us this kind of question, you just say, where is the safest place on Earth to live? We've had people suggest we leave the United States and go to South America somewhere. And most of these places are, I mean, all of them, in fact, are foreign countries to us, foreign languages. And they treat Americans as, you know, rich, selfish, spoiled individuals. And if you haven't lived out of the United States, I mean lived out, not just visited out, if you haven't lived outside the United States, you don't know how the rest of the world views Americans. We're the greatest consumers on the planet. Therefore, all new products and stuff offshore are evaluated on how the Americans will respond to it. Now, that means that they don't really like us. They like our money, in essence. They trade with us. And we have seen this in friendly countries like Australia. You just have no idea how they really feel about us in the main. Now, if we're not CIA agents, then we're rich, spoiled Americans. So when you go to a foreign country to escape what's going to happen here in the United States, any foreign country, you're going to find that as soon as the United States does start to crumble from within, that you're a person without a country, and any assets you have are going to disappear very rapidly in the country that you've decided to go to be safe. So my suggestion is, if you're an American, find a place to live here in the United States and deal with it, whatever the problem is in that area. And Holly's Prudent Places will tell you, in each area, down to a county level, and in a lot of cases, down to a city level, here's why you may not want to live in this area. Here are the threats. Can you deal with these kind of threats? Are you prepared to? Fine, live there then. And people have to consider, I mean, that are still in the workforce, you got to find a prudent place for you to live in the United States where you can work and earn an income and pay your mortgage and all your other debt. At the same time, be reasonably safe or prepared for what kind of environmental or political or other threats you might be facing. Now, where are the least clever places to live on the planet? Well, we can tell you that immediately. The coastal lines of the United States are the least safe places to live. They're all in potential threat from environmental disasters, from tsunamis to earthquakes to volcanic eruption to foreign invasion. You need to get inside the country, away from the shoreline, and then you need to pick places where you can live, you know, make a living, where you can possibly grow your own food, and get away from hurricanes and get away from tornadoes. And if you start analyzing these things from the map she's got in that thing, you can just look at it and say, aha, don't want to be there. Oh, don't want to be there either. Don't want to be there. And for my situation, I need to be near a hospital because I'm older or something like that. I need to be there. And when you put all these factors together, you come up with a small little area or groups of areas that are man-made for you. I mean, are described for you as probably the most prudent place to live. If there were only one place, only one circumstance to consider, we could probably say, okay, go here. But everyone has a unique situation in their family and their business.
1: And I think if you get Prudent Places, and it's available at the Power Mall, it's on special right now at the Power Mall, that'll answer all your questions. Well, thank you for that one. Just a message here. Hello from Bonnie Scotland. As usual, I'm listening to you and enjoying another great show. You tell it like it is. He says he also wants to say hello to the illegal eavesdroppers. Take care and kindest regards, Gordon, who is listening from Scotland. I thought that was nice of him to email us today. Let's see. Oh, I wanted you to answer the question about the J's in the Bible. If they didn't have any J's at the time the Bible was written, why do we have Jesus and Jacob and John and all those J names? Your answer to that one, Stan?
0: Oh, it was in the Greek. Later, the Greek language was absorbed into the what we now call English, and they wanted to use a different letter other than Y, which, you know, Jesus' name in Hebrew is Yeshua, the J. And Jesus' name in Hebrew is Yeshua, the J. And in Hebrew, it's like an apostrophe-looking.

0: with a J or a Y, I-Y sounding thing. Israel is Israel, and it has no J in front of it, but it didn't get a J, but it's the same kind of letter, Israel, the Yod, and then S after that. So I don't know that it's a great conspiracy. It might be something the Vatican did for some reason. I'm just not familiar, but there was a definite change, and I prefer to call Jesus by his Hebrew name, Yeshua.
1: So. Yeah. So you use you refer to the Messiah as Yeshua, which we do too, also, or I do also. All right. Your next question that you've got there from somebody else.
0: Since Enoch is mentioned, this is from Robert again. Since Enoch mentioned the Bible.
1: Let me just get to the other questions. Do you have any more from anybody else? Because we've given Robert so much time, I want to make sure.
0: Okay. Let me just scan up through. There were quite a few that were sent in. Let's see. Okay. This is another one that was on the structure of the planets and how the mass must be increasing by the dust, which I've already addressed. I don't need to get into that. Mars, other planets, okay, fine. Okay, I'm out of questions now. Go to yours.
1: Oh, okay. Let's see here. Let me think here. Oh, now you're catching me. John, do we have any callers that are waiting to talk to Stan? Okay. Get your calls in, ladies and gentlemen, at 855-995-6923. We're not going to have much time, but get your calls in, 855-995-6923. This is from Robert, a different Robert, I think. Religious connotations aside, Padre Pio's version of 3 days of darkness is consistent with the devastation wreaked by the close passage of a comet. Your comment on that?
0: I know about Padre Pio. I'm not particularly familiar with his interpretation of 3 days of darkness. I'm aware of that, but the rest of it, as far as the comet causing, I didn't realize that was part of it. I don't know whether the comet would be the cause of such a thing, or the precursor of it, or like the sign in the heavens of it, and it's from something that happens on the earth. For 3 days of darkness from the sun, there's two ways to look at it. Either a huge dust cloud encapsulates the earth for 3 days and blocks the sunlight, which is possible in prophecy, or the sun itself is enclosed by a cloud of debris that either it blows off or that the solar system passes through for 3 days, and that blocks the light. In any of the three scenarios, it is a significant event. It's going to be something big that causes that. And I think the comet will just be the sign of it, the timepiece that tells you when it's coming.
1: Okay. And let's go to Dave in New York. Dave in New York, you're on the air with Stan Deo. Go ahead, please, Dave. Your question or comment?
2: Hi, Joyce. Stan.
1: Hi.
2: Stan, do you believe that, there's cameras on the TVs, day with satellite and cable TV?
0: You know, I don't know. I've heard that, and I think I usually wear a pair of trousers when I'm watching TV so that I'm not embarrassed. I don't know. With these new flat screens, you can't see inside the circuitry very easily, and I've never talked to a technician to see if they are there.
1: I heard the former NSA director on TV, and he was saying that it is possible. Now, whether or not it is done, I don't know. Of course, they don't ever know anything. The president doesn't know anything. It's just like, wow, how did all this stuff happen and I not know about it? But I think that's a concern right there. They say it's possible, but I don't know if they're doing it, that means they are.
2: Yeah, what set my radar off is when the government gave $40 coupons for everybody to get their DirecTV converters. Why would the government be sending, you know what I mean?
1: They want you to have clear TV. They care about.
2: I could use a new stereo.
3: I didn't get my cell phone.
1: Right. Or a Bose system.
0: More on that thing about the TV. For it to transmit video, it has to have a fairly high bandwidth. Now, DirecTV make us hook up our phone line so that periodically it can analyze what you're viewing. Now, for it to go video onto your phone line that they make you

0: they'd have to have a severe amount of compression to do that, or maybe do it while you're asleep. I don't know, while the set's not being used. That's my only observation, is that if such a thing is there.
1: I don't know about phone lines, because this is the old rabbit ear type stuff, you know, where you have the inverter and it you know, I don't know if it's hooked to the phone. It's not on my phone.
2: Well, but they do want you to connect to a phone so that you can, of course, get your DirecTV movies and dial up.
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2: That way, or pay that way, or whatever it is, I'm not sure. But when I had DirecTV out here the other day, they said, "Well, we need to have a we need to connect this to a telephone line." And I said, "I don't think so." He says, "Yeah, we have to connect to a phone line." I said, "No, I don't think so." So I didn't make one available to him. And I wonder if that is the thing, that if you are connected to a phone line, it makes it much easier. Anyway, let me move on. Thank you very much, Dave, in New York. Oops, we're going to have to go to a break. And then we got Jim, and I think it's Jim in Colorado next, and Johnny B in Missouri. Stay right there. 3-minute break. Final segment coming up with the incredible Stan Dale. We'll be right back. Welcome back to Power Hour. Thank you for joining us. Caring about your world. I just want to do a shout out to one of our wonderful supporters, Sylvia, in Glenmore, Washington. She's having a tough time right now. She lost her very best friend, her dog. And we want you to know we love you, and all the Power Hour listeners are concerned for what you're going through and know that what that's like. So thank you for being a Power Hour supporter, and to all of you. Tomorrow's going to be Feel Good Friday. Josh will be here. And boy, I tell you, I got an awesome garden going. Thank you, Josh. Awesome flower garden going. Thank you, Josh. He is amazing. He is amazing. And we try to walk the walk here at the Power Hour. Let me go to Jim in Colorado. Jim, you're on the air. Go ahead, please, with Stan Dale.
4: Yeah, Stan, I just love this program with you. She needs to, I think, Joyce, you need to have Stan on about once every 2 weeks.
2: Well, but, thank you. Thank you.
4: This is kind of a funny question. Stan, do you have any idea why they call them a hurricane and not a hemicane?
2: That is not funny at all.
4: Oh, Jim, well, I don't know.
2: And you wouldn't dare answer it.
4: As a married man, I think I can understand that hurricane works.
2: Hey, is that all you wanted? Is that all you wanted,
5: no,
2: Jim?
5: No.
4: Holly's trying to throw something at me now, so I got a duck here.
2: Go ahead, Jim.
4: I was wondering, Stan, could you explain very much about, do you know much about these permanent and magnet-free energy generators? And I was wondering what you would know about that, and if maybe one of these days you could ever apply your expertise to that.
0: Jim, I have looked at a number of them, not all of them. There are two questions that come to mind whenever I see one of these devices. One is, where is the energy coming from? Is it coming from the magnetic fields that they've made in these permanent magnets? If so, why don't the magnets diminish in mass and lose energy and strength of magnetic field? And secondly, I say to these people, okay, that's a good device. You've plugged it into a battery or to the wall to run it, and it makes more energy than you put into it. Now then, disconnect it from the wall and plug its output into its input and let it generate the energy. And so far, none of them have been able to do that for me.
2: Okay. Interesting. All right. Thank you very much for the phone call, Jim. Let's go to Johnny B. in Missouri. Go ahead, please, Johnny B. You're on with Stan Dale. About out of time, though.
6: Hey, morning, folks.
2: Good morning.
6: Hey, Stan, I've been watching upper-level wind velocities and patterns over the last 10 or 15 years, and I noticed last year that the extreme high-speed winds were being capped off between a region between 18,000 and 42,000 feet altitude.
4: All right.
6: Now, once you get above 42,000 feet, it's dramatically lowered. But do you know why we would have those bubbles of high-speed winds buried in the levels of the atmosphere as we went up?
0: You know, John, I didn't know about that, and I I'm kind of at a loss to figure out why at the moment. I have to study that. It could be for relationships to the jet stream itself, being transferred to lower altitudes. That it might be an electromagnetic effect with the changes in the Earth's magnetic field. I can only suggest guesses, best guesses. I'm sorry.
2: All right. Well, thank you very much, Johnny B. Also, Stan Deo deals with weather modification in the Cosmic Conspiracy. Please get it from the Power Mall, 877-817-9829, or go to thepowermall.com. Thank you so much, Stan Deo, for joining us today.
0: Thank you,
2: Joy. Amazing that you gave your time to us, this much time today. We salute you and to Holly Deo. Hurricane. Now let him deal with that one with his wife. Thank you so much for joining us. We love you all at the Power Hour. We'll be back tomorrow. And we love you at the Power Hour. Have a blessed day. Y'all bless you all.

0: of April 2012. We're going to be live here for the next 3 hours. Bob Chapman, for many, many years, more than a decade, has been a frequent guest. The last few years, I've had him on every Friday. And I decided about a month ago to just shake the show up and stop having Bob Chapman of the International Forecaster on just on a set date. It's better just to have him on every few weeks at random times whenever stuff's breaking. And he's got a lot to talk about today. He'll be on with us in the second hour, and we'll open the phones up for Bob. We're also going to open the phones up and cover just a giant amount of news. By the way, guys, I forgot in my stack, will you print me the article from last night that Paul broke after the show about TSA on the Houston buses undercover? Thank you so much. I'm guessing it probably is in the stack, but I did the interview with Senator Rand Paul, and so I was unable to go through the whole stack, but that's fantastic. And yes, right up until showtime here today, when we went live, I was taping an interview with Senator Rand Paul with big breaking news on so many fronts. This will be a news-making interview. And I'm going to add some bells and whistles and clips to it. And we're going to air it for radio and TV viewers. This is a simulcast, internet television, not just syndicated radio and XM channel 166. We're going to stream the video as well. Coming up of my interview I just completed right before we went live. It's kind of like a fire drill around here because we just don't normally do interviews taped right before the show. But the Pauls are so busy that that was the only time that the senator could do that interview. It's an extensive 20-minute interview or so, and that is coming. That is coming up. And yes, this is Linked on Drudge. Fantastic. Thank you so much, sir. Big Sis launches undercover TSA spies to ride Houston buses. So we are going to come back from break, and we are going to launch into the news. And as I said, Bob Chapman's joining us live, and then we'll have part of the third hour will be that big interview with the senator from Kentucky, Rand Paul, premiering right here on air. And then if you're a radio listener and want to see the video of he was on the phone with me here in studio, and then the documents I'm going to be showing and video clips and things that are being edited into it, we will post that later this afternoon and also air it at PrisonPlanet.tv again tonight for InfoWars Nightly News viewers. It has been a tumultuous morning, to say the least, with a lot of other things going on around here. I have just got so many things happening, but it's a good place to be in. I know all of you are busy as well, and that's why we're honored and thankful that you are joining us here today. Again, normally for 20 or 30 minutes right before showtime, I focus, go over the news I've covered at night, that morning, what I've printed, what I've sent to the guys, the news they're bringing me, and I kind of get ready and then go on air and then generally just disregard 90% of what I've already researched. I just kind of get angry before I get on air. It's almost like a ritual, not on purpose, but you know, read the news, look at it all, prepare the giant feast of information, and then don't even cover one-tenth of it. But every time I do an interview, right up to showtime, it breaks that. So this is probably going to be a very interesting, breaks that train of thought, which I think is a rut in many respects. So get ready. It's going to be a powerful transmission today, and your phone calls. I'll give that number out when we come back. We're going to take phone calls in this hour like we did yesterday. Didn't do a perfect job of getting to a lot of calls in the first hour, but I'm moving in that direction. The old blockhead, Alex Jones, that I be. I be your captain. And a great old rogue at that. We'll be right back. Stay with us. I'm Alex Jones of InfoWars.com. Welcome, my friends, to the tip of the spear, the front lines in the fight for a free and prosperous constitutional civilization, the spirit of the American Revolution, of the Renaissance, of the Awakening, of the Enlightenment, 1776 worldwide, against the New World Order's false awakening or false enlightenment that actually is a black and wicked sunshine that robs men and women of their destinies and of their free will. We are live, ladies and gentlemen. It is Wednesday, the 18th day of April, 2012. I said 2011 yesterday. These years just go by so quick. You know what happens to you. Sometimes you're writing a check and you put the from the year before. What's really bad is when you write like a year from 3 years before on there. I'm like, it's not 2009. You guys ever do that? You ever done that? I mean, there's just so much to keep track of, and that's what the social engineers are doing. They're trying to get us off balance. Big news coming up, then your phone calls, then we have Bob Chapman, normally a regular Friday guest. I like to mix it up. We're not doing the Friday interview just at a set time anymore. We're going to have him as our roving correspondent and reporter. He'll be joining us for an hour today, and then an interview I taped right before I went live on the radio 10 minutes ago. An interview that I did with U.S. Senator from Kentucky, Rand Paul. And he's got breaking news on the UN globalist takeover of America, Agenda 21, the wars, the TSA, the police state, Obama, the Buffett rule. We covered it all with some breaking information that, believe me, you're not going to want to miss. Dealing with impeachment of Obama and that move, it's all coming up in the third hour. We will premiere right here on the radio, blasting out on XM Channel 166, on over 100 AM and FM affiliates, on WWCR, Global Shortwave, and number one on talk radio podcasting systems, number one in talk radio on Roku and Boxy, Shoutcast, every streaming system and metric out there, number one, number one, number one. And I'm not bragging that, oh, Alex Jones is number one, InfoWars is number one, my listeners are part of the system that's number one. It's that freedom is popular and getting more popular by the millisecond. Liberty is being rediscovered. The weapons of information, the weapons of enlightenment, the power of the pen, far more mighty than the sword or a Tommy gun or a hand grenade. The fire that burns in the minds of men is igniting everywhere, and I have come to light brush fires in the minds of men. I have come with the fire in the night to raise the alarm. Oneth by land, toeth by sea, the banksters are coming, and we're going to identify them and their systems of control and their criminal acts. That's why they're rushing to complete their tyranny. That's why they're bringing in martial law incrementally. Is because they know the sleeping giant that is our republic and that is humanity is rising. Let me give you just a smattering of the news that we're going to go over today and hit some of our top stories before I give the number out and take your calls. This little tidbit right here in my hot little liberty-loving hands. Big Sis launches undercover TSA spies to ride Houston buses. Now, I told you 9+ years ago this was happening, not because I'm smart. While other people are hanging out at the bar or playing pool or going to the NFL games or hockey games, or trying to pick chicks up, I discovered a plan for world government by watching C-SPAN and reading books, and I saw in early 2002, right as Homeland Security was getting cabinet position and congressional funding, I saw Governor Ridge lay out the entire plan. And so when people call me a fearmonger or people say I'm making stuff up and it all comes true and I'm still bad, though, for being right, it's people are like, well, or now they're not saying I'm a fearmonger. They're saying he's got to be an insider. How does he know all this? How did he predict it? I don't know. The Rand Corporation said we need giant terror attacks to set up a police state and take everybody's liberties. PNAC wrote that before 9/11. I knew the feds had bombed the World Trade Center before. I saw him introducing bin Laden on the air, saying he's about to get you. When he attacks, give your rights up. I talked to military sources 6 months before 9/11. They were massing around Afghanistan and were about to invade. And I went, they're going to blow up the World Trade Center and blame it on their asset, bin Laden, who's known CIA. And they did it. On radio and TV, and people haven't even dug up the radio shows. I did three-hour radio shows day and night. I had a nighttime show then, going into even more detail than a few minutes for my Access show. People then say, oh, well, that really wasn't on his show. Really, that's Jimmy Vaughn, blues legend. You know Stevie Ray Vaughan's brother? He was watching my show the day I live, July 25th, did 2 hours on how they were going to blow up the World Trade Center. I got to have him in here just to swear to that on air. People don't even believe that. But it's all on record. Check, somebody's got to, because I know that same day and right around that in July, even months before that, actually, I was saying get ready for it. Again, so I guess in a way I am smart, but only because I'm paying attention. All of you are smart. If you study football, or you study auto mechanic work, or you study gold mining, or you study being an arborist, you're going to get good at it. Some people might get better than you, but you're going to get good at it. I mean, they can teach mentally retarded people to be smarter in many cases than the average person with serious training or better at sports or things. You know, it's how much training and dedication is put in and research. But on the point of knowing about the martial law rollout plan, honey, if you're a new viewer out there, ladies or others, and find this stuff frightening and don't want to believe it, I'm going to beg you to just go research what I'm saying. But see, most people won't do that. They'll just watch it come true and go, wow, that guy's a prophet. No, I'm not. Governor Ridge said, to have a job, you're going to get Homeland Security approval. TSA will train and run all the police through threat fusion centers, and the feds with a magic wand will tell police they're now allowed to grow up your genitals, they're now allowed to secretly arrest you, they're going to be a medical tyranny for forced inoculations, part of the emergency systems that they tried to pass but couldn't in 2002, so they just went ahead and did it executively, and that's the Model States Health Emergency Powers Act. And they're preparing for forced inoculations, mass arrest, riot control, and now all this is admitted. But then they go on CNN and Fox and say there's nothing to it, there's no FEMA camps, when the legislation is there to expand what's already been built, the Emergency Centers Establishment Act. Jesse Ventura goes in, talks to the author of the bill admits it's already set up, they just want to fund it and make it national level and open, further fund it. It's the old military bases, that's the camps. And we're going to have the biggest prison population in the world, but, oh, you're a conspiracy theorist to think it's a serious problem. And he tells Governor Ventura, he goes, none of that exists. There's no such bill. What do you believe in, spacemen? Aliens going to get you? Green men going to come down? And the governor looks at him and says, I'm not talking about green men. And the guy looks at him like a cartoon character and goes, and a little Nelly thing. He goes, there's no such bill. And Ventura really told me personally, he started freaking out at that point. You see it on tape. It's such a powerful exchange. That's why Homeland Security threatened Time Warner until they pulled that episode. Aired once. They remotely erased it off DVRs. They normally air them 50-plus times. All sorts of stuff happened, folks. And he goes, well, I have the bill right here. And he goes, oh, I declare that bill. Oh, I do remember that bill now. He literally talks like that, this affected fake Georgia accent in Tennessee. Oh, I do remember that, babe. And he goes, They think you're idiots. Glenn Beck says for a month the camps are really going to expose it. I predicted he'd go on air and say it was all fake and predicted the day of so it wouldn't affect his show. I didn't want to show what he would do and then have him copy it and then spoil my research. But I told the whole crew, I said, he'll show these famous debunked FEMA camp videos of the railway stations and stuff and not all the real ones, the Emergency Centers Establishment Act, the Emergency Power Systems, the John Warren Defense Authorization Act, the Civilian Inmate Labor Camp Program. He's not going to go with those. I'd send him packets of all the info, hoping, and I said, no, I'd send him the real info. And I said, they've got researchers. They know. I said, they're going to go with this. And the exact production that I said that day, hours before it aired, that he would betray and say they didn't exist and show the debunking. I didn't know Popular Mechanics would be involved. They popped up. It was exact. So I guess in a way I am actually able to absolutely document what they're going to do. But that's from studying them. The point is, on Homeland Security, I'm going to come back and cover this. They said to have a job, you'll get Homeland Security approval. They will turn your face scan and thumbprint off, even if you're paying cash. You won't be allowed to buy food. This has been announced. He said it on C-SPAN. They're going to have checkpoints everywhere, forced inoculations, giant property taxes meant to bankrupt you. And they're going to take everything. Armed giant war wags, checkpoints, living hell, Soviet red terror in America. That's basically what they're setting up. We'll be right back. Stay with us. I'm gonna get into the Stasi spies spying on you in America, on the streets, out of their jurisdiction, federal spies. We are back live. Look, it's so simple. We saw the training for martial law. We witnessed the military training to take our guns. Head emergency managers in major cities and towns and police chiefs came on my show and said, the military came with bags of hundreds of thousands of dollars to turn me into a covert domestic spy against America. That was the chief of police of San Antonio, L.A. Philippus. It's in my film, Police State 2000. I interviewed Thomas Sanchez, the head of emergency management in Kingsville, Vietnam veteran, Army intelligence. He said they're doing gun confiscation drills. They told him this. That was Clinton testing to see if he could get martial law going. And people are like, oh, well, it didn't happen. Yeah, because we exposed it. The militia exposed it. People talked about it. So then they went into this strategy under Bush and now Obama of just normalizing, hey, there's checkpoints. Yeah, there are spies in restaurants and bus stops and train terminals and at the mall listening to you. I mean, they hired Marcus Wolf. When I first heard they'd hired Marcus Wolf in 2002, I didn't believe it. I saw the news articles. I thought, this is a hoax. So I went and found the federal funding of over $1 million a year to pay Marcus Wolf, the former head of the East German Stasi, the famous Lives of Others, spy chief, where they had like one out of 20 people was a spy, spies everywhere, listening to everyone, hidden microphones in your house. It's way past that. And they hired him, and then I'm watching C-SPAN for 2 hours, and I taped it back then on VHS, and it's just, we literally have a whole warehouse full of the crud I've taped, and don't have the money or time to go through it all, but you can now search C-SPAN. Just go to Governor Ridge meetings from when he was first in there with corporate councils. This meeting was these big, giant tables all connected in a big rectangle with all these corporate leaders. And he was saying, for security and for infrastructure protection and InfraGuard, you're all going to be executives with Homeland Security, with security clearances. You're going to have Homeland Security to have a job, first at security locations, then at other targets, and then everywhere. And then we're going to move out into transportation, out of the airports, bus stations, trains, and finally to the streets. We're going to certify the local police and work with them and fund them and be over them. And I'm just seeing him admit it, kind of like General Petraeus a month ago saying, yeah, all your new appliances spy on you and it's no big deal. There's no more Fourth Amendment. It's just throwing it in your face. But he was at a CIA NQTEL meeting, which is the CIA's public funding arm, into DARPA type systems to fund private groups so they can then give new government R&D developments to their buddies so they can make money. I mean, sometimes they'll randomly pick some low-level tech or engineer and give them, $100+ million contract and say they own something, and then that person fences the money out to them. The point is, the mafia that's taken over is just in our face. They are squatting on us. I remember one time I was like 11 years old, and this bully flunked like 3 or 4 grades, a lot bigger than me. I'm fighting back. He beats me up. He wrestles me down. He sits on my chest and on my arms and starts punching me in the nose, not even that hard, just enjoying it while my nose was bleeding and spitting. And I found that energy of pure anger and just exploded, threw him off me, stomped him. And that was the beginning of finding true rage power. But the point is that that's what they're doing to us, is they are sitting on us, and that's what it feels like. Just like, how you like that? How you like that? And just, I remember going, and people laughing, and big old spit globs going right in my eye, right in my face. And then that click of, I am getting him off of me, and I am going to hurt him bad. Finding your heart is what it's called. And America needs to find its heart in the info war and get really aggressive with banner hangs, signs, whatever you got to do. Founding fathers painted the enemy's, you know, government buildings and things. I'm not saying do that because, you know, the New World Order is about 100 times worse than the British Redcoats. Don't, certainly don't get aggressive with these tyrants. Do whatever you got to so everybody sees the rebellion everywhere in the info war. When we come back, Big Sis launches undercover TSA spies to ride Houston buses and to put people on list. Feds to watch for suspicious behavior, political speech. Look at how they're going after Ted Nugent right now. By the way, he's fired back. This is so creepy. It's meant to intimidate us. There have been over 100 fake FBI stings where the FBI profiles low-grade morons, generally mildly retarded, ADIQ type people, on welfare, out of the prison system, and gets them to talk about doing violence. They've done it with moron Ku Klux Klan people. Even Texas Monthly gave the FBI a bum steer award for finding these literal, total trash drunks who couldn't even get out of the house but once or twice a week. And the FBI would give them cameras and would give them money and tell them, as their Klan leader, I will give you $100,000 when you bomb something. And then they would give them $10,000 just to talk about it. And these drunks were so stupid, so trashy, so bad, because the tapes got released, the transcripts, where they couldn't even get them outside and then have to offer them tens of thousands of dollars. And they were so drunk, the FBI agent and the informant, they had both of them in there with this case up in Fort Worth. It's a famous case. You can look it up. That they had to get them outside, and they were too drunk to light black powder bottle bombs. So they went out and found poor people living in a trailer, totally drunk. The description, you know, no teeth, and the indictment read they would wage war, overthrow the Capitol, and shoot everyone in the Capitol, and then they were going to blow up chemical plants and murder everyone. And I remember when it was on the news, this is like 12 years ago, this one case. It was a giant nationwide Klan operation that was going to blow up military bases, bomb D.C., blow up chemical plants. We've got to watch farmers now with ammonium nitrate because of this. It was going to be a new Oklahoma City. And then a few years later in the court, it came out. These people didn't know which day of the week it was. And since then, there has been over 100 instances with just Muslims alone where they go, the FBI is the leader of the group, founds it. Sometimes they can't even find Muslims. So in one case, remember down in Florida, Miami, they found black street kids who were, quote, Rastafarians. They were potheads. They weren't even from Jamaica or other places like that. They weren't from the Caribbean. They weren't from Belize. They weren't from down there. And they were street kids on welfare. Most of them didn't even have parents. The youngest was 13. The oldest was like 18. You can look up this case. Remember, it was 2006. And it was, they planned jihad.
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0: As to wage war, they weren't even Muslims, but they said jihadist. And again, it was the same story. The FBI agent in a warehouse, he'd rented them for a year, slowly would say, I'll give you 10,000, 20,000 more to go film a federal building and to wear a camo outfit and shoot a video. And it's on the tapes like, oh, come on, man. I don't want to attack anybody. You got to do it for Allah. But we're not Muslims. We're Christians. Didn't matter. So, I mean, listen, I could go out in a day, forget 6 months or a year, and find crazy homeless people who are mentally ill, drugged out of their minds, don't even know who they are. Sometimes they do. They just find schizophrenics and do this. I, hypothetically, wouldn't do this. They'll edit that out and say I'm planning this. I could go out and in 24 hours promise, take a homeless person out to dinner, give them $10,000 and promise them $10,000 more if they would say on tape that they're going to blow up buildings and kill people. I could then go put that out on YouTube. Let's see, what the FBI would first do is they'd get that homeless person an apartment, act like they're their friends, convince them to upload it to YouTube, because it wouldn't be convincing if it was 24 hours, I shot the video, and then uploaded it on some dummy account. They'd say, how did they do that? The jury would at least ask that. See, they want to create the synthetic view that there's terrorism and a threat out there. This is how this works. But I could do this in less than 24 hours. Start waving $10,000 in front of some. I would profile some out-of-their-mind, semi-schizophrenic person, get them, dress them up, clean them up, go check them into a hotel. They do this sometimes when they need a quick one. I shouldn't be telling the FBI to do this. It's only the senior terrorist guys that know how to do this. The low-level guys are busy, you know, getting cats out of trees and things. You go. The quick way to do it is you go check them in to a 24-hour motel, you know, one of those places, rundown areas. Check them in for a few days. Get them there. Get them cleaned up, more presentable. Tell them, I'll give you another $1,000. Just write up how you're going to do it. And they'll be like, all right, whatever you want. Even easier than getting a drunk to do it, you get a crackhead. Oh, that's even quicker. But see, it's not as believable when it comes out it's a crackhead on the news. So you want to find some old vet who's pickled their brain with alcohol, semi-crazy. That's how you do it. Anyway, side issue. I want to give the number out and go to your calls. 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It's first-time callers again, by the way, because I want to give new people a chance to get on air and sit on hold. I'm trying to go to the calls. 800-259-9231. So I went and just reviewed. It was over 100. I spent a few hours last night and even cracked open some Bluebell orange swirl ice cream. Shouldn't have done it. Had a pint of that, and boy, was it good. By the way, that's not product placement. Bluebell's not paying me to be a sponsor, though I would gladly be a sponsor for Bluebell. Made right here in Central Texas. I've sure bought enough of it over the years. Point is, I did my research, and it was case after case where they had to admit in court, even mainstream news had to admit, the FBI whole cloth goes out and finds low-grade morons and sets them up. Now, because of the non-existent threat, no bombings of buses, no bombings of trains, no nothing but the continual fake people they bust, we're now told the TSA is going to be listening to what you're saying in plain clothes. The same people at the airports, I could talk about it because Dave Mustaine did do a tweet about it, but soon he's going to come on air and tell the full story of what happened to his daughter, Electra, so sweet. When he and his wife, Pam, and his daughter, Electra, were visiting, and what happened there. There's another famous movie star actress who talked about how she was singled out by a woman to be groped, and clearly the woman was enjoying it. Oh, yeah. When you're sitting there, and they're clearly enjoying it, because I've done a pat-down one time to see what they would do, and no exaggeration, he first told me he was a listener, began smacking his lips. He either enjoyed the power over me or he was enjoying it the other way. And I was wearing a tight T-shirt. I've never had a man. I've been to the medical doctor. They've never rubbed on my chest and gone, this won't take too long. And I'm just going, whoa, don't touch me down there. I'm going to sue you. He's like, I just do what I have to. And he looked up at me, his little twinkle eyes, and he said, I have administrative rights, and smiled at me, and I was just like, wow. I actually recorded it all, but it's so embarrassing, I've never even aired it. It's like I'm listening to the recording of it because my iPhone's like over here in the box, like 5 feet away, and you can boost it and hear it, and it's. I can lie to myself and say I went through a partial pat-down because I was doing a test, and that was kind of my rationale. It's 9 a.m. I've been up till 4 a.m. with Sean Stone and Tyrell Ventura. Yes, I did have a couple of toddies when I was out there. I shouldn't have. And nightcaps, I guess they call them. And I'm sitting there, and I just want to get on the plane and go to sleep. I want to get home. Of course, the adventure didn't end there. Then they had the dead soldier on the plane and all of that. It was wild. And I just was like, oh, just, and I did say, just do not touch my genitals. Doctors have touched them a few times, you know, in physicals. I can't handle it. And he didn't do it, because I stopped after I went through and watched him grabbing men's genitals, grabbing women's genitals. They go right at the women's breasts, grab them. I mean, again, if my wife isn't in, we've all had girlfriends, wives, you know, women. If your wife isn't expecting it, she's there making coffee at 6 a.m. and you come up behind her and, you know, hug her. And sometimes they like it, sometimes they don't. You know, this is a big deal, being touched. And it's such a violation. That's why they've had combat veterans who are airline pilots who can't fly and go and throw up. Because it's not just like cops. You've seen cops do frisking. They're just like, okay, checking because you're arrested. And they're like, you know, actually looking for a weapon. They can see there's not one in your pants, whatever. They'll search you for drugs at the jail. They're not wanting to go in your pants, most of them. With the TSA, I mean, hot blonde going through, I'm like, watch this. I've flown with Dew and Aaron. I'm like, watch this. She's smoking. She's getting a full one. You see the predator manager run up, the pot belly, always got the little weird stubble, you know, the pervert thing. It's like, get her over here, even after the body scan. And they're just like, men are just going, mm-hmm. And it is. I mean, they've even had TSA come up with naked body scans of men and women movie stars and ask them to sign it, and had women hit on the men and say, I want a date. They've had to settle for this. They've had to settle lawsuits where they openly ask them out for dates. I just got to say, you are totally gorgeous. As the woman's crying as they're grabbing their breast. I mean, this is America. And I'm like, watch that. That woman is gorgeous. You know she's getting it. And he's like, yep, here it is. And they're like, get over here, hottie. Oh, yeah. And again, for a normal man, everything about being with your wife, with a woman you love, is about the excitement. The more excited they are, the better it is. Sorry, folks, don't want to hear this, but this is real life. That's the excitement of sex. I'm the opposite of someone, and there are people who like to take it, who like to be mean. Opposite of Alex Jones, okay? This is what we're dealing with. So it's like, wow, you get paid $20 an hour and get to grope 14-year-old girls? And Dave said, that's it. I don't even have the money, but he goes, I'm going to have to start getting my own private jet because I cannot. And I go, oh, I said, Dave, you know they're coming to the private jets now. Yeah, there's the top blonde model. We've got the article on screen, and she said the female security guard, there was no doubt about her sexual orientation, and she enjoyed it. What's like Miss USA crying? They went in her pants. Or like Miss USA, they went in her pants and into her body. I mean, I remember flying with Ventura when they went into his, when they were grabbing the front, he was going, East Germany, I can't, that's why I'm leaving this country. But when they went back behind and up into his buttocks and were shoving their hand in there, Ventura was so angry. He can confirm this. I've never told this story. We got in a screaming argument in the taxi to the hotel. I mean, Ventura, this is after we flew to New Orleans. Ventura was so angry, he was in a rage for weeks. And that's then when he told me, controlled rage, he said, that's it, I'm suing. I figured out why I'm so mad at everybody. Ventura's real, folks. He's not a tough guy. Like, he is actually, you know, aggressive guy. And so we're like talking about the TSA, and I'm like, we can fight it, we can save America. And he's like, what are you gonna do? This country's a bunch of people that want to be slaves. Ah! And we're almost in a fight in the taxi, and the guy's like, whoa. Because he was so angry. People were trying to, oh my. Because, I mean, I was watching him going, it was just like the South Park episode. It was literally the women doing this to Ventura, because it was women doing it there. At the Atlanta airport, they'll have different sex to it. We're going, oh yeah, that's Ventura. It was just like the let me look inside you. I mean, it was exactly out of the South Park episode. And there were TSA people walking around taking photos of Ventura, and he's there like 5 minutes where they're just going all over him, and he's just going, this country, because it built it for like a minute. He's letting them rub all over him. They go over his chest. They go down his legs. Then they go up to his genitals. Then they go, and then when they start like going, well, let's see what's in there. He was just like, and I'm taking photos. We go get something to eat because the plane's delayed. And he goes, erase them. And I go, but you might need them if you're going to sue for this court thing. Because he was already talking about it then. Don't tell anyone, Alex, I'm going to sue them. And if a man can't get a day in court, I just might leave this country. I tell you, I can't believe it. It's out of East Germany. I just let me see the phone. Okay, erase them. I believe you. I believe you erased them. Good, good. Just don't talk about this for now. It's embarrassing. But you know what? Now he's talked about a lot of it. I'll just tell the full story. That is a blow-by-blow of what went on. And then the stomping around the airport. And he's usually like a big teddy bear. Really friendly, nice guy, you know, talking to old ladies and stuff. But and then I watched him in this rage, definitely taking time off his life. A controlled rage, basically grinding his teeth on the airplane. And it's normal. And now here we are in this country. I tell you, Rand Paul, Senator Rand Paul's coming up in a big exclusive interview in the third hour today. Imagine, this was already going on, folks. They've already got InfraGuard. They've already got all these spies. My dad and almost every dentist he knows was approached to be on Homeland Security payroll to spy on their patients. That's so illegal. Violates the Fourth Amendment, violates the Tenth Amendment, states' rights. And it's pre-crime. It's not like, oh, we think somebody did something wrong. Of course, it's really the FBI and ATF shipping drugs in, guns out. It's not just the ATF involved in that. No, it's about letting you know. Here's the key. It's about letting you know that you're being watched. Well, I say, listen, criminals, I know I'm being watched. You're being watched. And you're being exposed. If you give in to them going, you know what, we are watching you. The CIA is watching you. We've hired all the executives and doctors and InfraGuard or tried to. And we've got your, and the preachers are on these power trips now spying on their flock. And I heard you were criticizing the government. The son of the Lord, my son. I mean, these are authoritarian piles of trash and need to be rebuked. And God has laid it on my heart. I think I'm going to start going in the churches, and when I hear those sermons, I'm going to stand up. I'm done. And I want you to do that, too. It is time. Go, what are you, an East German traitor? We know you've been hired by the government. Your denomination told you to do this. This is a government that's criminal. You're not looking for terrorists. You're looking for Americans. You're a globalist infiltrator mole. This isn't a church. This is a New World Order synagogue of devilry, a church of iniquity, a mosque of Satanism, whatever you want to call it. It's so incredible. You're being watched, globalist, and we know you're trying to watch us because you know we're hot on your trail. You know what they use the NSA for, and this has been declassified, to find out when separate agency arms that aren't black, that means part of the New World Order black op, black side, white side, nothing to do with black people. They use the NSA to spy on people in the system that are whistleblowers and media. That's why Obama's now jailing all these journalists that talk to whistleblowers. Whistleblower exposes $1 billion stolen. The reporter and the whistleblower go to jail under national security. Never before done. Whistleblowing crimes is totally protected. Not anymore. Because a mafia group of murderers run this country. And I told you, I'm just letting it all hang out. They'll probably kill me. Knock on wood, I hope they don't. And I'm in God's hands, but I'm going to tell it like it is and know that somebody did. Okay? Right out of East Germany, right out of Soviet Russia, right out of despotism, right out of 1984, right out of the gates of hell. You're talking about spies everywhere, and they want you to know they're spying on you. That's the thing about the New World Order. They don't even hide what they're doing now. It's like, yeah, we ship most of the drugs in. Yeah, most of the big banks have been caught laundering drug money. Yeah, some of the big defense contractors do run child kidnapping rings. And yeah, they snuff some of the kids in films, but that's a big profit. But you know what? We're going to take all your rights because scary men with turbans want to get you. But yeah, those scary men with turbans, they are on record working for the CIA and foreign groups. And they are putting them in power in Libya and Syria and Egypt. But that's okay. Because we're going to have the TSA, the federal government, on the highways and the roads and the bus terminals in plain clothes like air marshals spying on you. And by the way, they say for crime. That's why Homeland Security is now raiding people's gardens and the Amish. It's infrastructure protection. Imagine powerful megacorporations bigger than most governments who own governments and who can get away with anything. What would they do? They would raise taxes and transfer it to themselves in corporate welfare and bailouts, and they would shut down everybody. And as Thomas Jefferson said, what level of tyranny will you live under? The exact amount you'll put up with. You understand? There's no limit. There are crooks in every level of the system that have now gotten in. We've reached that critical mass where there's always somebody wilder and more wicked who wants to push the envelope. Emergency, mayday. Global emergency. I just got chills. Big Sis launches undercover TSA spies to ride Houston buses, feds to watch for suspicious activity, pre-crime behavior. I told you they were in Houston and Dallas 7 years ago from my sources in the police departments. It's now been announced last year. Told you. Remember, I'd always say, they're already on the streets with undercover people in Florida, and Texas, and Michigan, and California, and Massachusetts, and New York, and now they're going to have feds out with the helmets on, the black uniforms, and German shepherds bugging, acting tough to intimidate everybody, not to make you feel safe. They're getting you ready for true martial law. This is soft martial law being implemented. Now, you guys are going to get to talk to Bob Chapman, because I, on whatever issue, you can talk to me, you can talk to him, we'll go to your calls. I meant to go to him earlier, but I just, my head is spinning right now. Got a bunch of other articles that are just incredibly important. We've got Ted Nugent responding to the Secret Service saying they're going to come after him for his comments. We've got Rand Paul coming up. We've got this new Internet Censorship Act coming up. We've got Rand Paul talking about that. Second, MEP calls ACTA Internet Treaty a threat to liberties, cannot guarantee adequate protection for citizens' rights. That's Infowars.com breaking. I've got news from all these prominent people. Look at this article with this LAX airport with the movie star getting her breast grabbed. And it's all on tape. I mean, movie stars, and they're just like, you know you're getting groped. Because this is like... imagine for these perverts, it's like I imagine the LAX people. They get to be pedophiles. They get to grow up movie stars and get like jumping off a cliff. I mean, I certainly wouldn't like that. It's amazing. You couldn't pay me $10 million to fondle women and children all day. We'll be right back. Stay with us. Hour number two coming up at the start of the third hour. We're going to air an exclusive interview I taped. An exclusive interview that I taped with Senator Rand Paul. That is coming up. We got Bob Chapman, who I want to get on as a roving, not just every Friday at the same time. Bob's too good for that. He's got too much to do. I'd like to have him on. There's been a bunch of big events every few weeks, and he'll be honoring us with his presence coming up in the next segment. I got a bunch of incredible news, obviously, as well, we're going to be going over. And your calls while Bob's on with us. I know Bob loves calls. Sometimes he's like, let's go to the calls, Alex. I can't imitate his cool voice. And my mom's like, I haven't heard Bob lately. You got to get Bob on. I'm like, well, I always set him at a certain time because it's hard to get Bob unless you do that. But I've been asking him to come on. He's been too busy, but I do have him coming up for you, Mom, this Wednesday. So she's going to be listening. But let's talk to Brian in California before we go to Bob. Bob, do you think I'm a little overdoing it. Maybe it's good we're going to have the TSA outside the 10th Amendment spying on people in plain clothes on the streets of America. I mean, that's freedom to have federal secret police just randomly spying on thought crime, they admit.
2: No, I'm totally against it.
0: But that's freedom, though. I mean, everybody knows that, like Tony Montana in Scarface says, you want a Chavano in every corner spying on you? I mean, Cuba does that. It's freedom.
2: Yeah, not in my country, not in America, not here.
0: Maybe the new flag should be, maybe the new American flag should be like a snitch, like looking through your window blinds.
2: I'm from California. I'm from the tyranny capital of the nation. So, I mean, we know what the police state's all about here in California.
0: Yeah, well, I'm going to shut up. Tell me what's on your mind.
2: Well, actually, the reason I was calling in today was, I don't know if you guys are familiar with the Coachella thing that went down this weekend with the holographic images of Tupac on stage, but automatically, first thing that popped into my mind, Project Bluebeam. And I know you're familiar with that.
0: Now, I saw there was big news that Tupac, they've created holograms of him. I mean, Disney had that 60 years ago. And it is declassified. The U.S. government admits they can project 3,000-foot-tall Jesus, Buddha, Easter bunnies, flying saucers, Keebler elves, chupacabras, walruses, anything they want.
2: Imagine, exactly. And the fun about it was the response that people had from it. Because on Facebook and Twitter, it just was going crazy. People saying, oh, I got chills from it. I didn't know it was real. And just all these.
0: Remember when CNN
2: things.
0: Did that during the election? They had holograms. You know, their guests would join them via hologram.
2: Yeah, I do. I remember that as well. Yes, on Fox and on CNN. Yeah. Yes, I remember that.
0: All of these goggles they've got, they phase it in to make sure the slaves won't resist. All the movies going to 3D, that's getting you ready for bigger goggles. It's going to be projected. And you're going to wear goggles, but then the next phase, this is what James Cameron's coming out with. I've talked to top Hollywood folks. It's no secret now. Well, you'll go to arenas that are like 80% a bowl, and then on a round stage, you will see holograms.
2: And it's scary to me. And then the scarier thing is when you mention Project Bluebeam to people after they post these videos of the Tupac holograms, they say, well, what's that? What's that? Nobody even knows what Project Bluebeam is. Nobody even knows that the government has this technology. And nobody knows that NASA can do this. And it's just sad. But, you know, as soon as Tupac...
0: Well, most of them don't know they've been injected with the dozens of deadly cancer viruses that are meant to trigger when their hormone levels go to a certain point when they're 55, 60, so that the government doesn't have to pay them their Social Security. Most of them don't know they've been implanted. Basically, the analogy, I'm going to do a YouTube video, is like Escape from New York, where they put exploding detonators in Snake Plissken's necks and his carotid arteries. We've all been implanted with exploding viral plaques. I mean, we ought to be mad at these people. They've already taken 20-30% off our lives. Some people, it triggers early. So you get a kid dying of cancer. We'll be right back. We do have the Rand Paul interview coming up. Senator Rand Paul in the third hour. And we're talking right now to the one, the only, Bob Chapman of the International Forecaster. Hadn't been on this in a few weeks. So much has happened. So much has been unfolding. We have a stack of articles at Infowars.com today breaking this down. It is so important to get to your friends and family and explain to them. Goldman Sachs, JP Morgan Chase, and a handful of other big banks are directly engaged in a global coup d'etat over every sovereign nation. They admit this and call it that themselves. In their own documents, in the Financial Times, in the Economist, they're proud of it. Just search Goldman Sachs coup in Europe. They're proud of it. Just search Goldman Sachs coup in Europe. They brag. The money's not owed.

0: blood draws. I was just talking to a friend where it had been more than 10 years. She's younger than I am. A little more than 10 years since he'd been 18 years old and had done some odd jobs and didn't even know about paying taxes. It had been a few hundred dollars. It turned into more than $5,000 with penalties and interest after a decade. I didn't even know they could do that, but I guess they could do anything now. And the Internal Revenue Service that collects money for the private Federal Reserve, the banksters we've been captured by through fraud, recognize that the coup d'etat, the financial coup d'etat, that's how you begin to remove them. Get past the puppets and the pageantry of Mitt Romney versus everybody else and Obama, and get to the fact that this is who's running the society. Okay? And it's hiding in plain view, and it's us or them. Goldman Sachs rules the world, Bank of England next. Financial terrorists have exploited chaos they created to seize complete control. Mark Carney, the governor of Canada's central bank, has been informally approached as the potential candidate to replace Sir Marvin King as the head of the Bank of England in June of next year, reports the Financial Times. Now, he's the head of the Bank of Canada, which is private right now. It's their Federal Reserve. It's all the same shareholders. And the point is, he's former Goldman Sachs. He was involved in the Russian crisis in 98, looting and robbing them as well. It's all the same. I mean, these guys wear suits. They look distinguished. Ted Bundy looked distinguished. And this is what they're doing. And they're purposefully imploding the world, not just to get the assets. They want you poor so they can take control of your life. These are eugenicists. To a man, you're not in the club if you're not into this. It's the psycho religion, the control freak, abuser, predator religion that sees us as a side of lamb on the table to be carved up. Well, I'm not a lamb to be carved up, punks, and I'm sick of what you've done. And you people are so stupid on your power trips. I've studied you. You've got blowback from all the evil you're doing into your own families and your own lives. But you don't care. You want to carry out the evil no matter what. You're not even winning. It's bad enough to be evil and ruthless, but you're destroying the planet in the process of telling us you're saving it. You're given over to true dark side, and you're not in control. Force is a lot darker than you are. You're only instruments of this, and you know it, but you don't care. You're attracted like moths to that black flame. Goldman Sachs rules the world, Bank of England next. Financial terrorists have exploited chaos they created to seize complete control. Amid Euro slump, the IMF rethinks austerity. That's what Dominique Strauss-Kahn said before they set him up with the fake hooker, which is now admitted to be fake and a French intelligence operation. We told you that day one. It's now been confirmed. Sarkozy did stuff like Twitter before the police had even been called. They didn't get their time zone straight, and it came out that he was under French intelligence, and that whole thing was run by them. And she was connected to organized crime, of course, run by French intelligence and others. So now they're saying if we squeeze too tight, it'll implode things faster. So the bankers are debating, hey, but the high up ones are like, that's the point. Destroy. It's like, but the DU, if we use it in Lebanon, will blow back into Israel. The DU, if we use it in other areas like Gaza, blows right back across us in the prevailing winds out of the Mediterranean. And the New World Order just said, use thousands of tons, but it'll kill everybody in Israel. Soft kill. Fire weapons. Everyone must partake of death in the New World Order. Continuing here. Okay, let's go to Bob Chapman. Bob, what do you make of the statements I've made? What's the latest there at the International Forecaster in your research? What's happening? What's the latest manipulations? What do you make of Corzine, the announcement that he did lie, he did steal the money, and he's not going to get in trouble?
1: Well, that's a real hatful because he should be fined at least, and a very, very, very large fine. But I think that's what will happen in the end. And as I said when the story broke, I explained why. I said everybody's going to get their money back. Right now, they've got

0: about 68% to 70% back, and in time they'll work it out. That's, at least that's my take on it. In reference to what you were talking about, have you discussed the new House Bill 1318, I think it is, which has been passed in the Senate and is now in the House in committee. And I think it's a transportation bill. And part of that bill is to confiscate or cancel the passports of people who try to leave the country who owe the government money. Are you familiar with that?
1: I am a little bit, Bob. Tell me more.
0: Well, it's really as simple as that. Of course, you could step aside and say, well, if that's what you want to do, clear everybody to make sure they don't own the IRS money before they try to take a trip. But they're not going to do that. They're going to terrorize people at the airport. And I think that's what they're up to. Now, this bill, and this, I'll call it an amendment to that bill, I think that they're going to have real problems passing that. And it could be struck down. But it just shows you the length of what these people will do.
1: Sure. I'm familiar with the bill that's passed the Senate and they think it's going to pass the House. To create debtor's prisons, basically, and not let you leave the country. And Homeland Security has said they're going to not let you have a job if you owe taxes next. Now, no judge, no jury. You can't revoke someone's citizenship. They have to renounce it. That's part of law, part of the Constitution. And the lawyers concurred with my analysis, because I've seen them in the news since, saying, yes, this is basically revoking citizenship by stealth to say we're canceling your passport. I mean, that is only Stalin did stuff like that. I mean, this is, and people are like, well, they're now doing it for people that hadn't paid their child support. That's what I mean. It's totally illegal. But so is having federal spies on the streets randomly spying on people with pre-crime, Bob.
0: That's true.
1: Why do you think it's moving so fast and they're so out in the open?
0: They've evidently have a lot of stuff lined up that they want to put in position. I mean, the week before last, we had a woman who runs the commodities for J.P. Morgan Chase, Blythe Masters, on CNBC. Now, in that capacity, she nor anybody else had ever been on JPM on behalf of JPM and CNBC. And everything was pre-staged. And she was making excuses why they were following the law, because people were saying that the markets were rigged, they were manipulated, and we wouldn't do that sort of thing. We're not that kind of company. We're just working for our clients. So there's something in that area coming down the road. I don't know what it is yet. I would suspect perhaps the CFTC might be going to make some limitations and actually police them for the purchase of different kinds of futures, and in particular in this case, they've been manipulating the market for a long time, but now it's in a big way. And maybe they want to get the onus off their back, for all I know. But something's going on.
1: Well, it certainly is. And they're trying to accelerate basically a soft martial law to get everybody ready for it. So what I hear from you is it looks like things are deteriorating a lot faster. Is that what you're saying, Bob?
0: It is. And it was in relation to your comment that that is. And yes, it is. Expedition of the plans that they have put in place and haven't had in place for many, many years.
1: Bob, we're going to go to break. I want to take a bunch of calls, because whatever issue they raise on the waterfront, I know you can comment on it, and it's always interesting. And then towards the end of the hour, other tidbits that you think are important people should look into, and I'll throw out some other news at you. I'll get your take on Ron Paul. We got Senator Rand Paul coming up, interview I taped right before we went live today. Amazing information on that front. Stay with us. We'll be right back. Bob Chapman is our guest, and I didn't know that he was under the weather, but we still appreciate him joining us. We can hear that in his voice. I want to go to some of your phone calls, and we will start those in the next segment. But, Bob, I'm always asking, you know, the questions here. Tell me some of the things the international forecaster has been looking at and what you think is most important on the radar screen.
0: Well, I think overall, you're looking at a situation in Europe that is insolvable, and they don't know what to do now. If you notice, for a month or so, you've not heard much from the Illuminists, the bureaucrats, the politicians. And now there's a fight going on between the Europeans and the U.S. members. And the Europeans are saying, look, you got to help us with this thing. We already put a lot of money into it. We want you to put in, along with Japan and China and other third world countries that haven't put anything in, we want you to put a lot more money in. And they're saying, why should we do that? We didn't create the problem, you did. And that's what's going on. And it could lead to no good end because they're not cooperating with each other. It's been going on for what I think is a substantial amount of time. And so I think you're going to have some blow-ups here. We had three more suicides in Greece yesterday. People have just given up. I don't know what the election's going to accomplish on May 6th. They cannot be a majority. And even if the two major parties got together, they still only get 40% of the vote at the outside. So there may be two or three elections until finally something happens. There's a major investigation going on with a former member of the government who stole millions and millions of dollars. And this was a program where, in the process of purchasing silent submarines, the money was weaved through a group of offshore corporations. So you know that this person is guilty, because why would he do such a thing?
1: Are you talking about Greece right now?
0: Yes, I am.
1: Yeah. Let me raise this point to you. This is out of the Washington Post saying what you just said. Amid Euro slump, the IMF rethinks austerity. And you had said 8-9 months ago, whenever that Dominique Strauss-Kahn thing happened, that it was a setup, that it was run by Sarkozy, that later came out, and that Kahn didn't want to squeeze as hard, not because he's a nice guy, but he's saying we're going to kill the golden goose. You can't impoverish them this fast. And so they basically removed him because he was set to also be able to beat Sarkozy coming up in the election. Now the person that you're friends with, Le Pen's doing good. But the point here is that the bankers are realizing that they are killing the golden goose, and they're now admitting this.
0: And they have no solution for the debt. Now they get Spain on their hands. You're talking a minimum of $1.5 trillion. And it could be as high as $2-2.5 trillion. If you put them all together, you get $6 trillion. And there's no way they can come up with it without destroying their financial base. And so we continue to see this avoidance of responsibility as to what they're going to or trying to do. And so all of that is in the pot, so to speak. And there are no solutions. So this is one of the reasons why gold and silver are being held down, because they would want them going up 200 or 300 points in the face of this terrible predicament that exists in Europe, which could very well lead to the demise over the next couple of years of the Eurozone.
1: That unraveling, what do you expect gold to do when that unraveling accelerates? Because I know it always takes longer, but you're saying 1 or 2 years. A lot of experts are saying 6 months or so.
0: There's no telling. But I think this year it would be safe to say that gold could test 2,000, 2,200. It's very hard to make predictions because they keep on, you know, moving the goalposts.
1: Yeah, things are so rigged now. It's admitted we're in total la-la land here. I mean, there's incredible inflation. They tell us there basically is no inflation. They tell us unemployment is less than half of what it really is. Next, they're going to tell us pigs can fly. Phone calls for Bob Chapman. Straight ahead, I'm Alex Jones. Why do you think I'm a Baroque? If there's a new way, I'll be the first in line. But it better work this time. Yeah, I want to go back to our republic, back to our Constitution. People keep blaming the Constitution, Time Magazine, Newsweek. They want you to know all the problems are the fault of that. Of course, they're the ones who've already basically gotten rid of it. And jeepers creepers, you get rid of it, you're a giant slave. We're going to calls, but Bob, what else is on your radar screen right now?
0: Well, I think that last item is very important. I hope that the listening audience pursues that bill in the House, Bill 1813, I think it is. And, you know, each time they go to try to pass one of these things, if we can stop them, I know it's a small victory, but it's a very important one. You brushed upon earlier what's going to happen with Corzine, and I think that's going to fall into the background because I believe that what they'll do is fine him, but it won't be a tough fine. And maybe even the company that's bankrupt will pay it. But there's a lot more of these coming down the line. And we got suits against J.P. Morgan, Bank of America, Wells Fargo. We have people getting caught in the commodity business, taking positions and putting them on hold by putting them in another company account. There's all sorts of terrible things going on in that industry. And I think a lot more of them are going to come to surface, and they're in the process of doing so now.
1: Yeah, that's what it telegraphs to me. Their reluctance to prosecute him is because they know they're all in the same position, and so they're setting the precedent to not pay people and to take folks' money. And that's what Max Kaiser says. That's what other guests we've had on confer. I mean, I know you don't like to give us time frames on the meltdown, but it's pretty bad now. What signs should we look for?
0: Well, I think the bond market is the first place to look, and they have just been unsuccessful at taking the 10-year U.S. note down to a yield of 2.5%. It's I should say the outside market, the long bonds, in that category. And I think what they're going to start doing again is a continuation of Operation Twist, which is aiding markets in one place and selling markets in another place. And it's coming to light, too, that they're taking direct orders from J.P. Morgan Chase and Goldman Sachs. And I see that alluded to in much of the press throughout the world. And that's something really new. You know, like, they're the bad guys, and they're not really taking orders. They're taking orders from Wall Street.
1: Well said. Let's go to your phone calls. Nicole in Michigan, you're on the air.
2: Hi, Alex. Thanks so much for taking my call.
1: Thanks for calling.
2: I actually had a question about vaccines, but my husband is here with me, and he wanted to share an experience he had in the military with a vaccine.
1: Sure.
3: Hey, Jones. My name is John.
1: Sure. Go ahead.
3: Hey, I was medically discharged from the Air Force pending a quote-unquote flu shot. Within an hour of having this thing, I was with an anaphylactic, what do you call that?
4: Anaphylactic shock.
3: And it lasted for over a couple years.
1: Yeah, you know, a lot of times they tell you they're shooting you up with one thing and it's really another. You might have been shot up with a small amount of nerve gas, biological. You really have no idea. They use you in late stage testing of weapon systems, you name it. You can look up Project Shad and other programs that have gone on right up until the 90s. That's the latest stuff we've seen declassified. And they actually kill U.S. troops routinely. U.S. troops are seen as expendable, basically like rhesus monkeys or rats. And I had one of Governor Perry's employees, who I've seen on television, it is one of his spokesmen, come to my Endgame event when I was showing the Endgame film. And he said, no, I was at Fort Sam Houston in San Antonio. I was a medic a decade ago. This is a decade from then. And he said that we were told to shoot them up with a flu shot and they all died. And then we were told to scrub the whole thing out. So that's the type of stuff they do. I mean, was it a special shot or do they line everybody up and give them the shots?
3: Well, check this out. We have routine flu shots on a yearly basis. And around that time, they were having the anthrax shot. And I told him, I said, I wasn't going to get it. And I told my chief, I said, I'm not taking this anthrax shot. And he said, you're going to be court-martialed and probably dishonorable discharge. I said, well, I'd rather have that than die.
1: So they just lied and said, here's the flu shot, and it was probably the anthrax. Because the anthrax did kill a bunch of people, and they had mutinies finally, as you know. It was in the newspapers. And the doctors said they wouldn't do it, so it stopped, because it was causing anaphylactic shock, heart attacks, death, autoimmune disorders. What year was this that this happened to you?
3: It was around the year
4: 2003.
3: 2002, 2003. No, it was 2001 or 2002, I think.
1: Yeah. It was 2002, late 01, 02, when the government did the anthrax attacks, and it now admitted it was super U.S. grade, was mailed from Fort Detrick and all the rest of it. And they, you know, had a couple patsies that they tried to set up, and they finally killed one of them to make it stick. But, yeah, that was the first time they did it, and then they had to suspend it because the maker, you know, admittedly had so many problems at their plant. It was so it was killing so many people, but it wasn't a problem. They're just seeing if they can do this to you. Wow, that's amazing. So how tell folks what it was like to be in the shock for a year, and then we'll get Bob's take.
3: Let me elaborate a little bit more on this shot. They gave me the shot, and within an hour, I was in the emergency room, almost dead. They had to pump me full of different drugs and stuff to get me out of it. Well, long story short, about three times a month, I would get this reaction, and it would happen just whenever. It'd wake me up at 2, 3 in the morning, or it happened when I got to work. And I was covered from head to toe with red spots for up to a year, over a year, actually.
1: Yeah, that was your body battling to get. I mean, it turned out with that shot, it had, I'm not trying to scare you, look this up, so many cancer viruses and other microplasms in it, that particular shot, that they couldn't even count them all. I mean, you were shot up with just an incredible bioweapon, and you are now, and all those troops that got it, a walking laboratory experiment. I mean, they committed an amazing crime against you.
3: Yeah, my immune system is shot. I get sick quite often now, where before, like when I was in high school, I had a perfect attendance award. I never missed work. And then once I got this shot, I was I'm highly allergic to everything.
1: So what do you think happened? Do you think they lied to you and gave you an anthrax and told you it was flu?
3: Well, I'm not 100% sure. I really can't say because they do these mass flu shots where you, like, we would go to the base theater and you would just line up and get them. So I don't know if they said, all right, I've got his number. I'm going to get him a different dose.
1: And,
3: I can't say
1: and
3: that.
1: And then they lie
3: know.
1: To you. Then they lie to you and say it's the law. You know. The military is the only group, when you sign the contract, that says they can give approved, FDA-approved shots. But it's law, no experimental. But they just lie to you and shoot you up. And all the stupid sergeants and captains and majors that take part in it, they're all walking dead, too. And so I hope they all enjoy following orders, because you're dead. It's going to take a lot of time off your life. And the reason I'm being a straight shooter with you, buddy, is so other people listen and so this stops. And so people stop shooting their kids up because they are killing us. And I'm sorry to talk that harsh to you, but I'm sure you want to warn other people. What would you do now if you had it all over to do again?
3: Well, I wouldn't take it, obviously. But it, what's kind of funny is I've had this flu shot on a yearly basis. I was in the military for 8 years, and I've had that same flu shot, supposedly same flu shot every year. And
1: well,
3: I never had any rashes.
1: Sure, sure. Well, listen, they also build up, and they're different every year. And it never, they never guessed the right flu the year before, never works on record. Each year lowers your immunity by 50%, big Canadian study. So you just keep lowering it, lowering it. Three consecutive shots, if you're above the age of 55, major studies, doubles your chances of Alzheimer's. Most people I talk to, I go, when did your mom or dad really start deteriorating and then you got diagnosed? They said, I don't know, it was 6 months ago. And I said, did they get a flu shot about a week before? And they went, oh, that's right, she did. And I'm like, let me show you right here at the computer. And I just take them over. There's a prominent person a few weeks ago I was talking to about this. And they went, and I'm like, look, there's the studies. Again, they're murdering us, but they murder us in a way where we crawl off and then their system can suck money out of us. But listen, look, your body may fight it off eventually with the proper vitamins, minerals, and prayer and cleansing and things, but at least you're not like the troops in Project Shad, where in some cases they would take them into a room, nerve gas them, and they die on the spot, and then they tell their family they died of flu. So at least you weren't murdered on the spot as part of the patriotic freedom by the criminals that run things. How does that sound, sir?
3: Oh, it's great. But
1: listen, I'm gonna get Bob Chapman's take on this. Bob, you're a veteran yourself. I know you've studied all this. What do you think about what the globalists do to people, the little gift they give everybody that keeps giving?
0: Well, it was like, as I look back, I was lucky I wasn't taken into some of those programs. They were mostly biological at that time. They had other kinds of programs. But, you know, you never would think for a second that your own government would give you something that would kill you. And they are, and they have been, and evidently they'll continue to.
1: Well, they really love killing kids.
0: You people thinking of going in the military, you better think twice.
1: Well, that's the issue here, is that it's all on record. And it's not just military. It's foster kids. It's regular, you know, kids just getting shots. And again, you're right. You'd never think the government would do that, this type of betrayal. But it's not the government. It's the banker eugenics crime syndicate that now has reached critical mass and has gotten its people in almost all the major power positions. That's why it's so refreshing to have a Ron Paul in Congress or a Senator Paul or a Walter Jones. But maybe 50 or so, Ron Paul, I agree with his number, in the House are good. 10 good senators, Rand said, when I talked to him today, the interview is coming up. I mean, that's scary. 50 or so members of the House, 10 senators. All the rest are wanton scum.
0: Unbelievable.
1: Unbelievable. Folks, I want to explain something. The guys Google everything I'm saying in there or start page it. They search it. They just showed all the Shad documents on TV, if you're watching. I'm not making this up. I can pull up AP, BBC, and it'll say, yes, in thousands of tests on ships, they sprayed chemical, biological, radiological. But then if you read deeper and then get into the Department of Energy and other documents, folks, they would kill people. The media tells you about people they sprayed that, you know, get tumors and die 10, 20 years later. In many cases, they go, all right, you guys show up. We're picking Johnson, Brown, Horowitz, Sanchez. This Saturday, your leave's canceled. Because I've read the records. I've had some of the survivors on of some of the tests that weren't as lethal. And then they just march them in, nerve gas them, and they've got these special doctors who then package them. They always send everybody else off on leave. They kill them, and then they dissect their bodies, and then they tell their family they died of flu. I mean, the magnitude of this evil, but it's the globalist testing cadres of doctors that will march a young private in and murder them. Murder them. I mean, this is who runs our government, Bob.
0: Absolutely. and it's been gone for a long time. And, you know, I contend that the only way we're going to take this thing down, other than through Congress, is to have the financial system self-destruct. And when that happens, they lose their control. And that's the only way I can see getting to them.
1: And it's key when it collapses that they don't use it as judo to get even more power posing as saviors. We've got to demonize them with the truth. We have got to overrun them with the facts. We have got to expose them as the murdering terrorists they are, the financial terrorists. We've got to show they're the real government that hijacked our government. The buck stops with them, not with Mitt Romney or Obama, these teleprompter-reading puppets. Anything else there? Well, Nicole's husband who jumped on the phone?
3: Yeah, John. Hey, I didn't give you the kicker. I went into the clinic, to the shock clinic, to talk to them about this shot several months after I've been having all these reactions. And they pulled up my shot records on the computer. And they said, yeah, it looks like you got two shots that day. I said, no, I only got one shot. And I pulled out my hard copy of my shot records. And they said, let me look at that. And I let them look at it. And they said, here, let me delete this one. And they deleted the one on the computer. And then they got ready to get rid to scratch the one off on my hard copy. And I snatched it back from them. I said, I'll just hold on to this. What do you think of that?
1: Oh, no. The people that are over that know it's killing people in many cases, and it's like fun. It's like a power trip. Listen, whenever they, 6 years ago, lined up the 1,000-plus kids and their parents in Maryland and Baltimore and said it was the law and had riot cops and dogs barking because it had been a big media issue, saying it's the law, you got to take the shots, I got the state attorney on who was running it all. And I said, you know there's no law. You know you kick them out for truancy because they haven't had shots and then use that criminally, even though by law you can't kick them out for truancy when you're the one that kicked them out and you can't kick them out for no shots. And he goes, well, you ought to be a lawyer. That's exact. It starts laughing. And he goes, well, the judge had the waiver forms on his desk. But I go, you didn't tell people there were waiver forms. And he goes, man, you really ought to be one of us. Started laughing. And I went, wait a minute. Do you give your kids shots? And he laughed and said, no, I don't. And it's like they think they're winning because they conned a bunch of people to come in and take shots they wouldn't give their own kid. And then the waiver form's right up on the desk, but they don't tell you. I mean, and I said to the guy, I said, because we went to break, I said, buddy, you got some bad mojo coming your way. And he's like, what is that, a threat? And I said, no, man. I go, you're not going to have to wait to go to hell. I said, you are going to be judged in this world. And I could tell it hit him. And I said, good. And I said, I'm not talking to you anymore. And we hung up on him. We'll be back with more calls with Bob Chapman. Stay with us. Something just hit me between the eyes during the break. I'm here on air. And I'm telling the story of the police dogs barking, the black uniforms. It was 1,200 children, over 1,000 parents. So it was over 2,000. It was on CNN, MSNBC. It was a big story. It was a hoax that it's the law to take shots. And they ran this media hoax to scare everybody at the beginning of the school year. I think it was like 2007. That was the year Endgame came out. So 5 years ago, almost 6 years ago. And I'm there telling that story just now, and I feel like a liar. I saw it on the news. I had the state attorney on. Forget his name. He's a black guy. It was the state attorney over Prince George County or whatever it's called. And it's so incredible that I know that story is exactly true as I just told it. Might have even been John Harmon board hopping and producing and running the show that day. He's the guy that gets to hear the behind the scenes stuff sometimes. But still, truth is so wild, I can't believe it. But it was on the news that they lied, had police dogs out for security because people have been protesting it. There were people there trying to warn the parents. The cops wouldn't let them go up and try to warn them. And that's when it hits me. That's why I got mad by the police shutting down the city for 5 hours for that police officer's motorcade who was killed. Valiant police officer, great guy from people I know that knew him. It's that they shut it down on purpose and have this big pageant about how much they care about the police. And they'll do the same thing for certain military funerals. But the cops that were killed in Fast and Furious, they didn't have big parades for them because they don't want to make a big deal out of it because it was killed by guns the Attorney General helped ship in. And that's my point. They'll have these big, giant pageants for the military and police, but at the end of the day, the system could care less about you. That's what I'm trying to say, is the bigger the pageant the New World Order puts on, like I'm sure Arde Saveda actually probably was crying, you know, for that police officer that got killed, because now I've learned that they actually knew each other and that they were somewhat of friends. So, you know, I apologize for saying Arde Saveda was probably fake crying. The point is, because now that I've learned more about it behind the scenes, the point is that, Bob, you get what I'm saying, that I'm tired of like these big productions of how much they care about the troops when the people running our military are killing our troops. You see what I'm saying?
0: Absolutely. And the people who are in the military, the Pentagon, and they're doing that for two reasons. Number one, to take out is where we're going to have a war next. And number two, to steal as much as they can.
1: Exactly. And I mean, even a lot of the higher up officers aren't bad people. They're just order takers. They just follow orders and don't worry about it. They're busy playing golf, hanging out with their mistress. And so what if DU is soft killing all the troops that huff it? I mean, that is such a huge crime right there. And that's why when they want me to get up and salute some dead soldier when I get off an airplane and then wait there for 30 minutes, I would be happy to salute them. But I guarantee, and I did, but if I was to go up, or, you know, put my hand over my heart or whatever, which is a salute, basically. If I went up and told all those Austin cops waiting to take that dead Air Force MP out to Fort Hood to be buried, I'll guarantee if I walked up and said, hey, the troops are breathing DU, it's bad for them, it's killing them, they're not giving them treatment, they'd be like, get out of here, traitor. See, being patriotic to them is being mindless and going along with the traitorous activity and then acting like you're patriotic. You see the hypocrisy there, Bob?
0: I certainly do, and when the minute of confrontation comes, and it will come between the public and those in the military who are willing to shoot at the public, they're going to find out that they've made the wrong choice.
1: That's right. Those of you that signed on with the devil, you're not going to like it. All right, Bob Chapman with us for another 20 minutes or so to take your calls. And then we're going to get to the big Rand Paul interview that I did right before we went live today. There's video and audio that is coming up with the senator breaking news on that front. Right now, let's go back to John in Texas, then Ghost, Lloyd, Ed, Ivan, and others. Ivan's after John. John, you're on the air with Bob Chapman. Go ahead.
5: Yes, Bob Chapman, I got a question for you. It's good to talk to you. Welcome back to the show. I was watching Fox and Friends, also known as Fox and Fiends, and I was listening to how President Obama is now snatching up oceans. So the United Nations and our government is now not only snatching up land, but oceans. And I want to see what you think about that. And what's the difference between Americans during World War One when they refused to take the League of Nations, and Americans today who still insist on letting the United Nations control things? Thank you.
1: The difference is the globalists had more sophisticated radio and could brainwash the public. Sorry, go ahead, Bob.
0: Yeah, as far as the two wars are concerned, most people who were in them who are alive are brainwashed. I mean, that's all I've heard for the last 100 years or less, and so that's the kind of reaction you would get. I would go to the American Legion and sit down and start talking to people, and you can't bring that subject up. They don't want to know that they were taken advantage of. The first part of it was what?
1: What was the other part of your question, sir? John dropped off. I mean, I think basically he was asking, why did Americans reject the UN after World War One, but accept it after World War Two?
0: I think because you had different kind of people. America changed. That's over 50 years. they didn't have the kind of propaganda during the late teens and early 20s in the United States they had later.
1: Yeah, it was just print, but then they had newsreels and radio, and it had gotten really slick at brainwashing.
0: I think Madison M. must have gotten 50-75% of the business from the government putting together those programs to brainwash people. I know when I was taking advertising in college, we discussed it. And then later, books came out on brainwashing and what the Chinese and North Koreans had done, and never mentioning what the U.S. had done.
1: You know, that's a good point, that brainwashing, Edward Bernays, Madison Avenue, all of that's on record, but the public's brainwashed to think brainwashing doesn't exist. We live in a brainwashed country.
0: For sure. To believe the idiotic stories that they're given to people, and I still believe them.
1: Well, these are medical victims. I mean, that's why I used to get mad at sheep when they laugh at me and stuff. Now it's like a retarded child laughing at me. I mean, it does. I'm sad for them. I'm like, literally, I'm like, oh, dear. 15 years ago, somebody laughed at me, called me a tinfoil hat wearer. I would kind of go, hey, buddy, this is serious. Don't laugh at me. Now I'm like, oh, I'm sorry, they got you. And they just smile, that pre-programmed. I'm like, oh, you're a victim. I mean, really, they are. These are victims, folks. These are poor, mindless, brainwashed, helpless little victims. All right, we'll be right back with more of your phone calls straight ahead. Again, the CIA, all of it, foreign banker run. America has been captured. We've got to get it back. We'll be right back. Coming up in about 25 minutes, we're going to air an exclusive interview with the senator from the great state of Kentucky, Rand Paul, on a host of issues. This is going to be a newsworthy interview. You better believe it. He talks about his father's campaign. He talks about the UN takeover of America and Interpol, the TSA. He gets into, will he ever run for president? He also talks about, would he accept an invitation to run as vice president with Mitt Romney? I'm not very good at hyping things, actually, folks. I'm good at seeing reality and really cutting down to what it is. But I should have been telling you that from the very beginning of the show today if I wanted to have everybody stay right through to the end of the show. But because this is important information coming up with Rand Paul. Bob Chapman's our guest taking phone calls right now. Let's go ahead and talk to Ivan in Florida. You're on the air, sir.
6: Hey, how you doing, Alex?
1: Good.
6: I heard your show the other day with Wesley Rawls. And my question is, how do you prepare if you're either renting or you have a high mortgage in your home for the coming economics collapse?
1: Well, there's just a very good chance it could get Great Depression level. And for folks that don't know, 7 million people starved to death or died from complications from malnutrition. That's university numbers. You can look them up. And I've already gone over the fact that 90% or close to it are not self-sufficient. So it's just good to have a firearm with ammo, to have a couple firearms if you can afford it. And it's good to have some extra food and a water filter. And by the way, we have the best water filter out there. It's the Pro-Pure Gravity Fed system. Of all the gravity systems, and there's some good ones out there, this is the next generation. It's what I personally use. It's what we use here. It's what we use on the RV. 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Haven't done a plug for anything in 2 hours plus, so might as well just tell you about Pro-Pure, and there's a video up there where I break it down at InfoWars.com. But water filters, whatever you can afford, some basic food that stores. But more importantly, as Mr. Rawls said, friends and neighbors or country cousins that if things got really bad, you can go there and work with them. So that's kind of my backup plan is I live in somewhat of the country now, but still it's only 20 miles outside Austin. That's not really enough, but I can't commute further than that. I got country cousins. We've actually built a little metal building that can, it's pretty good size actually now, as a quote, you know, hunting camp house, but it can double for other things. So, I mean, I'm really got the water, rainwater collection. I've really putting in the solar. I'm really moved to the country. I really put a wall and fence around my house proper, and then a fence around the property itself was already there. I mean, I'm really, really know this is real. Bob Chapman, you want to tackle that question?
0: I think you've covered it pretty well. I mean, I've done the same thing. And I think even if you don't know people well, that when their food runs out, and if they have the basics to be able to compete in a terrible environment, it's in your best interest to feed them and arm them.
1: But, I mean, even if it's a flash crash instead of this slow slide into depression, that'll take generally a few weeks to start getting crazy. Even the big crash of 29, it didn't get wild for a couple of years. So, generally, in fact, in almost all cases, it takes a while for this to unroll. The problem is you got about 2% getting prepped now. If it goes to 4% or so, all the actuaries show everything will skyrocket in price. You won't be able to get it. The supply chains aren't there. Can you imagine if we have a real depression versus people in the 30s, on average, hardworking, very Christian, very moral, chop wood all day for, you know, a meal in the country. I've already had all the wood chops. Sorry, don't have enough food, you know, to give you a meal. I mean, my family in the country, in the middle of nowhere, on dirt roads, had city people coming by all the time wanting help in the 30s. I mean, crime went up, and almost all the deer and rabbits and squirrels were gone at the end of the Great Depression. Middle-class people. You know, my great-grandparents went out and out of season, you know, shot deer and stuff, and everybody did it because there wasn't food at the store. And you didn't have the money to go 25 miles into town. And a lot of the delivery things, you know, stopped coming because they always had trucks that brought, you know, food out and stuff. You could buy staples. You know, salesmen, traveling salesmen selling food. I mean, things really shut down for a while. Grapes of Wrath is exactly what it's like. People basically living at slave camps where you can leave and go starve, or you can work here as a slave and get ripped off. Grapes of Wrath is not an exaggeration. It got a lot worse than that. And, folks, you need to understand this is real. And what's going to happen is people aren't going to be able to pay the taxes in the rural areas. And the feds are going to come with the locals to take the property, and they're going to get their butt shot off. And because people aren't going to leave their land and go bankrupt because the government wants some tax money nobody can pay. Bob Chapman.
0: Absolutely. And that might happen in the city as well. But it's more prone to happen in the country.
1: Yeah,
0: and they can't send 20 or 30 Homeland Security people or local police to each home that they are homestead that they want to take over.
1: Well, the police in most cases now are refusing to throw a 90-year-old woman out of a house that the banks foreclosed on just because they can't do it. They actually have humanity. Look, I believe when things get really bad, you're going to see the best in many people. I believe the police and military are going to be on our side by and large. That's why the system is going to bring in mercenaries, and they're going to stage psyops to demonize the American people. They're going to blow up police stations and shoot cops to try to blame the patriots for it. And I hope the police are sophisticated enough to know, in most cases, especially if the media is ready to jump on it and ready to roll out, and it's a spectacular massacre, no, it's staged. Bob Chapman.
0: Agreed. There'll be great retaliation by people with broom handles as well as other things. Of course, that's not going to do it if you get 20 people well-armed who are going to take possession of your farm or your home, for that matter.
1: Well,
0: And so you've got to be prepared. That's what Alex has been talking about for the last 15 minutes. Don't wait. Get it done now.
1: And a lot of that's just being prepared mentally. Because
0: mental training is something that's not easy for people. Usually they learn the difference between what's good and what's bad when the first shot is fired. And they say, how do I use this thing? Tell me how to sight it in so I can shoot people with it. That's usually the learning curve for maybe 40% of the population.
1: Yeah, let me tell you, I'm down here in Texas, Bob. Almost anybody I know from Texas is a pretty good shot. It's pretty scary. And I know it's like that in a lot of other rural areas. The standard deal in Texas, this is standard, is you're stuck, you sit on in between granddaddy's legs when you're 4 years old and shoot Folgers coffee cans one after the other with a 410 to teach you the power of a firearm. Then you're told, don't touch. I don't want to go through the whole training. And then the next time you go out and shoot, they tell you what a great honor it is to get to shoot and how dangerous it is and all the basics. And if you make any mistakes, you get admonished. And now you don't get to blow up the Folgers cans. So the next time you get a chance, you want to do it just right. And by the time you're 10 years old, you can shoot like Annie Oakley.
0: Well, our kids grew up that way. So, and we didn't live in Texas. We lived in California, but I did the same thing. Same age, 4 years old. Now, one of the interesting things was the first time my son shot a pistol at four. And it was a revolver. And I pulled a hammer back and put my finger over his finger on the trigger and pulled it. And, of course, he had things over his ears. Well, after it went off, he took the things off his ears, and he said, I understand what this does.
1: Yeah, it's people that you've got to show a four-year-old. That's the age. It goes all the way back to the founding of this country and before. Back then, they had to have the rifle right out in the open there in a little log cabin, and you had to have kids by age five knowing how to use it, because a lot of times daddy and mommy were gone. And there's a lot of cases of five-year-olds, you know, shooting marauders and things like that. Many cases of it. And so you had to show them, this is not a toy. You don't play with it. And this is the end you point, and this is where you pull the trigger, and you shove this into your shoulder. And if they don't listen the first time, that hurt, didn't it? Shove it into your shoulder. And that's how it's done. And then I see these full-grown adults who see a gun and literally go into panic fear, Bob.
0: Well, it's preconditioning. You know, they get into that mindset, and I don't want to know. Until they start taking incoming fire, and then you know, they say, well, how can I help? Well, here, take this 16 here. Well, how does it work? Just pull the trigger, it'll work.
1: Surprising what good shots women are. Women on average, I'm learning, are even better shots than men.
0: And that's the truth.
1: Well, Bob Chapman.
0: Always been a better shot.
1: Bob, I'm sorry to hear your voice is out. Thanks for doing this with us. TheInternationalForecaster.com, folks. Find out more there. Or give Midas a call. They'll give you a free copy, 800-686-2237. Bob, we'll talk to you in the next few weeks. Thank you for the time. Let your voice get done. Quit doing so many interviews. Get some rest. We'll be back. I've taken some more phone calls before I air the Rand Paul interview with the senator earlier today. Let's go ahead and go to Ghost in Illinois. Ghost, you're on the air.
7: Thanks, Alex. I'd like to thank you for your inspiration. I'd like to thank you for giving the resistance the tools and the information we need to fight this globalist scum. I'm known as Ghost in the biker world. I reach out to the bikers. And on the CB Radio, Channel 19, I'm Paul Revere. And I just thank you once again for the inspiration to help save my country, Alex. I got four bullet points.
1: Go ahead.
7: Well, the first one is with tomorrow being the anniversary of Paul Revere's ride, I'm proposing a National InfoWars Flag Day from now on 4/19. And the second one is last week you were talking about putting Bill Gates and David Rockefeller's picture up on the wall so we know who the enemies of humanity are. And I'm proposing that we make an InfoWars deck of cards with the enemies of humanity, and we both know who the Joker is. And number three, I noticed on one of your decals that I bought for my car, I buy hundreds of your decals, that you are the Resistance decal. In the bottom, horizontally, you have Infowars.com in a real small print. I'm saying if we could take that little small print, Infowars.com, and put it vertically on one decal, we could have 20 to 30 little Infowars decals to put in bathrooms, to put in.
1: No, I got it. Have a regular bumper sticker with Infowars.com over and over again on it vertically so you can sit there and cut them off as little pieces.
7: Amen, brother. Well, that's my bullet point.
1: Well, very well said. Look, we've all got to get aggressive in this. The people are really ready to awaken right now. But the biggest thing is, when we say we are the resistance, it's not like, we're the resistance against the big government people. And it's like, we're just political and we just say that. We're in resistance against a global government run by banks whose policy is to bankrupt the individual, destroy national sovereignty, destroy the family, and inject everybody with cancer viruses on record. And if you're a new listener and heard that and are like, what? Just look, cancer viruses and vaccines. You'll get ABC, BBC, but it's all, yes, millions get cancer from it, but it's no big deal. They're doing it on purpose. I have all the documents. And again, I go back to, they kill troops in experiments. This is not our government. It's a group of criminals organized around science and this mutual admiration club that they're geniuses. It's mad scientists who think they're God. That's what the New World Order is. Financed by a bunch of crazy bankers that took over through fraud. And world government's here. Ghost, good to hear from you. Lloyd in Wisconsin, you're on the air.
8: Hey, how you doing?
1: Good.
8: I live over by some military base in southeastern Wisconsin. And for the past couple of months, I've been hearing gunfire pretty frequently around 7 o'clock, from 7 o'clock in the morning till about 11 o'clock in the afternoon. A couple of times I would hear it at night, around 11 o'clock at night to about 1 o'clock in the morning. I'd call the local police department around here, ask them questions about if they know anything that's going on over there, and I get nothing but stupid answers like they have.
1: Well, of course, you're the enemy, sir, and I appreciate your call. You're the enemy. You're the enemy. Number one, I'll explain what that means. Number one, the people at the local police department, they're compartmentalized. They don't know what's going on. But you're still seen as pretty much the enemy. The public is one group, they're another. And lying to you is just all part of the art of war. The military lies to its own people. The generals get lied to. It's all about betrayal. It's all about dishonor. It's all about deception. It's all about lies. It's all about scams. Look at how the TSA constantly says, we don't naked scan, then they do. We don't save it, get caught. We don't strip old women, get caught. We don't grope children, get caught. We don't steal products, get caught. We're going to stop naked scanning. Just on and on and on. The day they rolled out the scanners, that they already had it scheduled to roll it out, they launched the underwear bombing as a way to, they even have PR rollouts. If you're conscious, it's completely obvious. Okay? Rand Paul, coming up. Monday through Friday from 11 a.m. until 2 p.m. Central Standard Time, we are here. Again, I want to thank you for joining us. I'm Senator Rand Paul from Kentucky. Took some time out to be interviewed by me this morning, and we're going to premiere that interview here on the radio in just a few minutes, and it will basically take us out of this hour because it's a 21-minute long interview. Again, I started the show today with this news headline from Infowars.com. It's also at DrudgeReport.com. Big Sis launches undercover TSA spies to ride Houston buses. Feds to watch for suspicious activity, pre-crime behavior. And they say general crime, the feds. And the buses all over the country, including Houston, now have giant billboards on the side. Those decal wraps of TSA agents smiling at you saying, keeping America safe. I mean, total creepville. They're not even sworn bonded peace officers. They're not FBI. They're not bonded. They're not sworn. They're not trained. That's why they create a new group where there's no history of teaching the Bill of Rights and Constitution or due process. Even though the F group, where there's no history of teaching the Bill of Rights and Constitution or due process, even though the FBI and a lot of police are out of control,

0: do this. And it was bizarre, the getting off on it. I mean, this is the country we live in. And now, right out of classical police states, people keep saying we're about to be a police state. No, no, we are one. The IRS can grab your bank account without a judge, without a jury, without a trial. You're in a police state. The government can grope you. You're in a police state. They can pull you over to a warrantless checkpoint. You're in a police state. They can say that the president's launching wars and that Congress has no authority over it. You're in a dictatorship. Now, Obama, the puppet, may leave. They'll put a new puppet financed by the very same banks in there. His name's Mitt Romney. Now, somebody that I can tell you that is not bought and paid for by the New World Order, somebody who's kept their promises, is Senator Rand Paul, and of course, Ron Paul. And I said from the beginning, win, lose, or draw, we win by Ron Paul running. When he first ran 4 years ago, the first time, maybe 5% of the population knew about the Federal Reserve being private, hijacking our country. Now it's over 90%. We've had a victory period. And Ron Paul staying in keeps him in the debates, keeps him out there injecting real issues, talking to crowds of 8 to 10 to 12,000 people. The one thing I didn't raise to Rand, because I ran out of time, was the election fraud, clearly in Maine and Iowa. But the fact that they had to steal it early on to make him look like a loser, to give it to Romney, shows how desperate the system is. Ron Paul, early on, was the front runner. He was the front runner in every actuary and poll. So you saw it stolen. But by getting in the arena, we expose it's rigged, and we expose the New World Order. So it's happening. And look at his son. The whole system went after him. It blew up in their face in Kentucky. First, the Republicans tried to block him in the primary. Then the Democrats did. Bill Clinton went and campaigned against him. It only gave Rand more credibility. And he went up in the polls. And when there's a landslide, they have trouble with a 15-point lead cheating somebody. So the system is having to cheat more and more, but it's exposing them. Here is this in-depth interview. We cover the waterfront. Would he run with Mitt Romney? What's happening with the UN and Interpol? The election? His father? The Buffett rule? We cover so many subjects. Best interview I've ever done with Senator Rand Paul. And I've only done a few since he's been elected senator because he's so busy. But here is Senator Rand Paul premiering here at InfoWars.com Radio. We are joined by U.S. Senator hailing from Kentucky, Rand Paul, and the freshman senator, as everyone has noticed, has actually been fulfilling his campaign promises to try to cut government and restore our constitutional republic, and he joins us from Washington, D.C. Senator, thank you for coming on with us.
1: Glad to be with you, Alex.
0: There is so much to talk about, but I noticed that you're trying to point out that Interpol is now operating inside our country with diplomatic immunity.
1: Yeah, I'm kind of concerned about having an international police force in our country with the ability, maybe, to extradite U.S. citizens and send them to another country. Egypt, as you know, over the last couple of months has been holding some American pro-democracy workers in their country, and they were going to try them on trumped-up political charges. And so a couple of months ago, I said, you know what, should we send $2 billion to a country that treats us this way and treats our citizens? So I tried to hold up their foreign aid, and as a consequence, I think partly of what I was doing, they released our American citizens. Then they came home, and then Secretary Clinton went ahead and released their aide. I wrote her a letter and said, you know, she shouldn't do it because these prosecutions were still ongoing right now in absentia. They're prosecuting them without being there. They also made the U.S. taxpayer.
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1: Or pay a $5 million ransom for these Americans to come home, promising they would come back to hold, to stand trial. But then this week we've learned that Egypt has asked Interpol for international warrants. They have these red letter warrants that can be used anywhere in the world. And most people say, oh, that could never happen in America. We would never let that happen. But Interpol is doing this in other countries. Saudi Arabia asked Interpol to return a Saudi

0: journalist from Malaysia who had said something about a Muhammad that they found offensive, and they were going to accuse him of blasphemy. Interpol picked him up in Malaysia and took him back to Saudi Arabia. He will now face the death penalty for blasphemy. But the scary thing is he's being picked up by Interpol, and the scary thing is what kind of authority does Interpol have in the United States? And President Obama expanded their authority with an executive order in December, giving them diplomatic immunity. So all of this concerns me.
1: Senator, we also saw just last year the South African UN summit, and they called for a global UN environmental crime tribunal where you will be arrested if you deny man-made global warming. And that made headlines in Europe, but almost no news here. So they're openly calling for this international power, and four of our Supreme Court justices have said that we should get our rules from the UN, not the Constitution. So I think you're right to be very concerned about this.
0: You know, one of the interactions in the last couple weeks that was very, very telling was the interaction between Senator Sessions and Secretary Panetta in a committee, in which Panetta said that if we go to war, of course we'll consult with the UN and get their approval. And Sessions asked him, he said, well, you know, isn't there a role here under the Constitution for Congress? And Panetta basically just kept going on about NATO, the UN, and then he finally sort of said, well, yeah, we would probably inform Congress of what we're doing. But never in there was there any understanding that they had to get approval or permission from Congress.
1: And, of course, you've spoken on the Senate floor about that, one of the few senators to actually be concerned about the Constitution being brazenly violated. And if anyone was confused by what the Secretary of Defense said and tries to come out and say, well, he didn't really mean that. We have the letter, as you know, last year where Obama responded to Congress with the Libya war and said, I don't need your authorization. I have the UN. And that brings me to my next question, Senator. Are you or others going to call for the House to begin impeachment investigations? I know Congressman Jones has introduced legislation that if Obama starts another war without congressional war power authorization, that they will then trigger that. But that's not moving very fast. I mean, this is extremely brazen, like Caesar crossing the Rubicon. If you or your father, who will get a lot more attention than Congressman Jones, were to call for impeachment investigations, at least to begin hearings on impeachment, then I think that might get the executive to stop saying it follows the orders of the UN, Senator.
0: Well, I think the first step is to stop him in his tracks. We tried very hard on the Libya motion. In fact, what we did on the Libya, when he went to war with Libya, is we introduced his own words. His words in 2007, when he ran for office, said that no president should unilaterally go to war without congressional authority, which basically just restates the Constitution. And good for him, that's what he ran on. That was part of his platform. And then he went around and did exactly the opposite when he became president. And this is not the first time a Democrat or a Republican has changed their mind once they became president. They sort of believed in limitations on the presidential power until they actually became the president, and then they believe in unlimited powers. But we will fight him tooth and nail. We fought him. We introduced his own words on the Senate floor and asked people to vote for it. But the disappointing thing was 10 people in the U.S. Senate believe in the Constitution and believe that the Congress should have to declare war before a president goes to war. We got only 10 votes, and they were all Republicans. Not one Democrat voted for the words of their own president when he ran for office.
1: What did you make of the CIA director a month ago? It was in Wired magazine, if you caught it. What did you make of him saying, yeah, we're watching you, we're reading your emails, we're building a giant NSA center, and then Congress said, we want to see the details of that NSA center, and Obama said, you don't get to see it. Since when does Congress not get to get details of the new NSA center that they admit is to read all our emails and listen to our phone calls illegally, Senator?
0: Well, I'd say the one good news as far as Big Brother snooping on you is that there is some pushback. You know, the SOPA battle, the battle over, you know, the internet and whether or not they could shut down different websites indiscriminately based on accusations without a day in court, without, you know, any Fourth Amendment or jury trial. protections. You know, we won that battle and won it in a big way. And so there is a pushback. That was really the first battle since I've been up here that we actually won, and we won in a clear fashion because the internet, the grassroots community, really defeated the establishment. They were planning on passing that under unanimous consent, which means they were just going to push it right through. If I objected, they were going to roll right over me. And the internet woke up. People, a lot of people who listen and get their news, you know, from you and from InfoWars.com, that the internet rose up and as a power did stop them in their tracks. We're not winning all the battles, but there's going to be another battle over cybersecurity bills coming up, and we have to worry about the power that's being given to agencies like the NSA to snoop on personal information on the internet. So we aren't done yet, but I think it was encouraging when we beat the SOPA bill.
1: Well, it's good to know you're there, because we've got on the other side Senator Jay Rockefeller famously saying in committee, we would have been better off never inventing the internet. I mean, that's a wild statement.
0: The internet's the great equalizer, you know, because now people get their news and they look around for the news. And I think it's particularly young people now who are so cynical of all the politicians they see on TV. And I think this is why my dad has become so popular, is because they see him as a genuine voice, someone who they can believe and trust in. And that makes a big difference. And the internet has been the fountain of all that. And I think it really is leading to a movement out there that's neither Republican nor Democrat, but really wants a different way.
1: Certainly the establishment has to know they can't put the genie back in the bottle. People have had a taste of real choice in news and information and ideas. Freedom is catching on thanks to you, your father, and tens of millions of supporters across the planet.
0: Yep, well, that's one of my father's favorite lines as he's out on the trail, is that freedom is popular. Freedom brings people together. And it's one of the amazing things you see when you go to his rallies. You see people of all races, all economic levels. You see working class people. You see Chamber of Commerce types. But you see much more diverse crowd at the Ron Paul rallies, and particularly the youth, than you see at any Republican function. And it's what the Republicans, if they had half a clue, would realize nationally, is that Ron Paul is a phenomenon, getting 5,000 to 10,000 people at speeches, more than any other candidate. And they need to realize that they need that momentum, and they need that to win in the fall. And I'm just hoping that they will do some outreach to him to try to get him to participate in their convention.
1: Speaking of your father, Congressman Ron Paul, who has said that if he doesn't win the presidency, he's going to retire. Texas, of course, is very sad about that, but the idea continues on. And undoubtedly, we're winning the war, even if he doesn't win the battle, in educating hearts and minds about the true constitutional system. But what is at the heart of the delegate battle and the broker convention strategy? Can you tell us, if Paul doesn't win the full nomination, what they're going to call for? And can you put to bed these rumors, the latest one yesterday in the Seattle Times? It's all over the news that if Mitt Romney was to get the nomination, that there's discussions of asking you to be vice president.
0: Well, I always tell people, if there's a secret plan for that to happen, it's so secret that nobody's let me in on it yet. So I kind of doubt that will happen. I do tell people to be considered to be the Vice President of the United States is obviously an honor. I mean, it is. And I know some people may not like hearing that, but the truth, it is an honor to be considered and to know that you could have some influence in the direction of which, you know, that the country goes. But I don't probably see that happening, and no one's asked me in particular or specifically about it. With regard to, you know, where my father goes, what the delegate strategy is, whether it could be a brokered convention, I think it's unlikely. I think now that Santorum has dropped out, unless something changes dramatically in the next couple of primaries, in all likelihood, Romney will collect the numbers necessary to get the nomination sometime in May or June. One of the things is that if you win five states, you get to get your name placed in nomination, and you get guaranteed a position at the convention. And there's still some chance of that. Even though my dad didn't win five states, a lot of the delegations are not decided until you go through the state convention. They have county conventions, and they work their way up. And Ron Paul's done very well in Nevada, Missouri, Iowa, and a couple of the other caucus states. So there's an outside chance that he still wins five states, but I think that's one of the reasons that he'll go on probably giving speeches and traveling around and encouraging voters, at least through the state conventions, which are mostly over in June.
1: Sure, it's a victory just to be there injecting real issues, moving quickly through some questions in the 5 minutes we have left, Senator. TSA, they have now announced, Congresswoman Jackson has announced here in Texas, Sheila Jackson Lee, that they have undercover Homeland Security outside of the 10th Amendment, TSA now on the buses and the highways. We've known this is coming, but that's just as illegal as Obama taking orders from the UN. There's got to be some end to this craziness. Dave Mustaine was just here in town visiting me a few weeks ago, rock star from Megadeth, and he complained to me that his 14-year-old daughter got groped at the airport here in Austin. There's got to be some end to this. Can you call for hearings in the Senate? I mean, isn't it illegal from your constitutional research to have the TSA now on the streets of Texas?
0: I can't call for hearings. The majority party completely controls hearings. ISA can get hearings in the House and has had some. The interesting thing is what happened to you guys in Texas? I thought you guys were going to stand up to the federal government and ban the TSA from doing that in Texas.
1: The feds threatened a air blockade, military blockade, and the unanimous House then fell to their knees and said, here's our daughters and sons, start groping.
0: Well, we're going to continue the fight up here, and really becomes more complicated because this ends up becoming not just about personal liberty. It becomes about union power and the fact that the Democrats are big on creating new government unions because they're new voting blocks and new blocks of money that they can get, forced union dues to support their campaigns. So really, the TSA is one of the biggest government unions now. And so we've been fighting, to privatize security, many of us, and would like to do that. We will probably propose legislation coming up that will do that, as well as some that will be less dramatic but would actually forbid them from doing pat-downs. We think the idea of random pat-downs is ridiculous, insulting, and really making no one safe. And, I think that if you made searches based on evidence of suspicious behavior or something like that, or basically had some kind of risk assessment done, then you wouldn't be doing this to elderly women, babies, children, the rest. The other thing that would make it a little better, not perfect, but it would be just to have a frequent flyer program of some sort. And I don't want the government running it, but if it were done privately and voluntarily, I think you could develop some kind of frequent flyer program.
1: Two final questions, Senator Paul. Number one, everyone has been impressed, even mainstream media has been impressed, that you could run for office for the first time in your life and be catapulted into the U.S. Senate, and that you have kept your promises and done so well and had such a senatorial, gentlemanly bearing and have learned the procedures and things. I mean, everyone I know across the political spectrum is saying Rand Paul, if Ron Paul doesn't make it, well, Rand Paul is definitely presidential material for the Republic. I know you don't like to toot your own horn, but are you starting to think more about running for president?
0: Well, I think it's too early to tell, and a lot of it, depends on what happens with this election. So, we'll wait and see, but I think also the voice within the Senate can be a pretty loud voice, and I'm definitely going to do everything I can to use the position of the Senate to fight for constitutional limited government, to really fight to fend off what I think is a coming calamity. If we do not address this debt bomb that's coming at us, we really are in for a bad way, and it may be something that hits us before there is even another presidential election. So we're fighting day in, day out to get people around here to wake up to the imminence of this problem. I've been telling people for a year there's a day of reckoning coming, and it's not something we're looking forward to. It's either something where we destroy our currency And when you destroy a currency, it leads to chaos in the streets, and we don't want that to happen. All of these problems are fixable, though, and we have a wonderful country with a wonderful heritage, and there is an amazing potential locked up in our country that if it were unleashed and you allow people to freely interact and trade with each other, that we would once again be a dominant force in the world if we would just really believe in ourselves and believe in our heritage.
1: I agree with you. Speaking of our heritage, not having high taxes, Warren Buffett, the biggest recipient of the banker bailouts domestically, that's McClatchy, Associated Press, it's a fact. He says raise taxes on millionaires or people making $150,000 individually or $250,000 and a couple. Well, he's the guy that wants that money out of the next bailout on record. I mean, this is asinine. Give us a brief comment on that, Senator, because I know you've got to go. And then what you're going to do on a balanced budget amendment.
0: Well, I tell people I'm getting sick and tired of hearing about Buffett's secretary. I think she makes more money than I do, and I think her assets are probably greater than mine. And so I'm not, too concerned about Warren Buffett's secretary. But I think the argument that if two people pay the same percentage in taxes, if he pays 15%, his secretary pays 15%, let's say she makes $200,000 a year and he makes $20 million a year or $200 million, he pays a thousandfold more in taxes than she does. So the thing is you can have progressive taxation with a flat tax code. So the idea that the rich are not paying their fair share in our country is a lie. It is absolutely untrue. We have the most progressive tax code maybe in the world. Our tax code is more progressive than Sweden's tax code. So they need to just tell the truth on it. But the bottom line is I want the private sector, the pie that is the private sector, to be bigger, and the pie that is the government sector to be smaller. So I don't want anybody's taxes to go up. And if you're richer than me and you've got three cars and I've got a moped, I need to go out and work harder. And I don't need to take it from you. I need to encourage you to hire more people by allowing you to do better. And so I don't really look at people who are wealthy business owners and say, oh, let me drag them down. I look at them and I say, how can we get the government out of their way so this creative person, man or woman, can create more jobs? So I look at it the opposite way. And I think there's enough people left in America who like the idea of the American dream, who like the idea of success. And every generation, there's somebody. I meet people every day whose parents just finished high school and weren't very successful, who are now successful in this generation. It doesn't always happen, but that has been the beauty of America, is that mobility. And the interesting thing is 60% of the people born in the lowest rung, the bottom 20%, move up out of poverty. 60% of millionaires the following year don't make $1 million a year. So people move up and down this social ladder all of the time, and that freedom to go up and down the ladder is what America's about.
1: Well, the crony monopolists, they know that when you raise taxes over time, it destroys the pie and impoverishes. They want the control, undoubtedly. It is so refreshing to talk to a senator who does not compromise and is just so real. Senator Rand Paul, thank you so much for the time today.
0: Thank you, Alex.
1: Amazing. There is our interview that we shot right before we went on the radio/TV here today. Very powerful and news-making interview. More coming up in the next hour, if your station carries that hour. And then I'll be back tonight, 7 o'clock. InfoWars Nightly News, 15-day free trial. 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Great job to the crew.

0: Hello, Riverside, San Bernardino, Inland Empire, and listeners around the world. 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Today, my guest is Chris White of Chris White Ministries, and we're going to discuss sleep paralysis, what causes it, and how to stop it. Chris came from a background in the New Age where he once believed many of the theories he now frequently debunks. He feels it's important to show others the error of the teachings that once had him convinced. Chris is involved in Christian evangelism and discipleship programs full-time, and additionally, he's a filmmaker and the host of several online radio programs on various subjects. He's also the director of the internet radio station called the Revelations Radio Network. And he's lectured on various subjects that include the occult, the New Age, biblical prophecy, and more. And welcome, Chris. How are you doing today?
1: I'm doing really well. It's really good to be here. Thank you so much for having me on.
0: Well, thanks for taking the time out for the interview today, because I think this is an important subject. But Chris, before we start, I just sort of wanted to set up our conversation for the listeners, because I know you don't know this, but for the past couple of weeks, we've been talking about the foreclosure crisis, and this is just so different than that. And so I kind of just wanted to set it up with this story. So as far as sleep paralysis, I believe that I had sleep paralysis as long as I can remember. I remember it having it since I was a kid. And all I remember then is that it was very scary. And I had no idea what it was as a kid. I probably just thought it was bad dreams. But I know that I would feel paralyzed some nights. It didn't happen every night. Once in a while I was sleeping, I'd feel paralyzed. I couldn't move. I couldn't talk. And also, there was always this feeling of doom and darkness around me. And the only thing I could describe it is like a dark force. And then as I got older, it continued, and it probably even got more frequent as I got older. But still, I didn't really know what it was. I didn't talk about it. I didn't tell anybody. And then I think around the year 2000, I was listening to a talk show host. He's no longer on the air. It was called Chuck Harder's radio show. And this particular day, he was more of a consumer affairs type of guy. But for some reason, this day that I listened, he was taking calls from people that were describing this same experience. And all I could say is I was shocked. First of all, I was shocked that there were so many other people out there that seemed to be going through the same thing, because their descriptions of it was very similar to what I had. And so then after hearing that program, I started wondering, you know, maybe this has a spiritual connection. You know, it was more than just bad dreams then to me. I just thought it had some kind of a insidious spiritual thing going on. And then, now fast forward to just about a week ago. Now, I haven't heard anything about this. And then here a week ago, I hear within a couple days, I hear two different interviews on the same subject. And of course, I didn't feel this was a coincidence. And I'm always looking for show topics. And I was thinking, you know, when I had this, I've always had a spiritual foundation. And as a Christian, I just felt like I couldn't explain it, so I felt I was able to at least handle it. And I thought, geez, can you imagine somebody that has no spiritual foundation or belief at all, just how scary something like this would be? So anyway, I decided that I would call you, because one of the two interviews that I heard was yours. and you seem to explain it from a spiritual perspective. Now, the other thing I want to say before we get started is the other interview I heard was the complete opposite. This guy was telling people to embrace this, and he was saying it was an out-of-body experience, and what was really scary is he was telling people how to actually intentionally bring this experience on at night. And I, just being through it, I would highly recommend to anybody listening that you not do this, because it is not a pleasant experience. But anyway, I just kind of wanted to get that out of the way and let everybody know, and you know, because you know, you and I have never spoken before, and I kind of wanted to know, let you know that that's where this all comes from. And the only words that I could use to explain what this is was, to me, it's like a type of spiritual harassment. Chris, now, if you could tell us, how did you first get linked with the sleep paralysis and interested in it? And then could you just tell the audience, what is sleep paralysis?
1: Sure, I'll be glad to do that. First of all, I want to say something that validates a lot of the things that you're saying. Even in the medical community, what they describe this as is what they'll sometimes call malevolent presence. That they actually say that the one thing that everybody experiences when they experience sleep paralysis, some people don't even experience the paralysis aspect of it, but everybody experiences what they call in the literature sensed presence. And that presence is almost always evil. What's interesting about that is that these people don't have context for evil in a lot of cases. They're not spiritual in any way. They may be atheists or whatever, but they're able to say, who was in my room that night was definitely evil. And I think that's a really interesting thing, that everybody that has sleep paralysis has what the medical community calls sensed presence. Now, what you describe is kind of a light-level version of sleep paralysis. It's the sensed presence, and you're feeling that it's something malevolent in the room, and you're paralyzed. That's kind of the light level. On the kind of medium and upper end of the spectrum, that is actually something in the room that actually begins to torment the people in very serious ways. Throughout culture and throughout history, the Greeks called it incubus, but basically people would actually be violated physically and sexually by these beings, and these things would talk and deceive people in various ways. So it gets to a point which crosses over a lot with what we sometimes call alien abduction, and that leads into kind of how I actually found out about it in the first place and started doing the research into it. So if we have time, I could go into that.
0: Yeah, we got about another minute or so to get started.
1: Okay, so first of all, what I first started finding out was alien abduction. I know that sounds like a pretty crazy thing, but what I found out, there had been a lot of actual medical studies done on people that were claiming to have alien abduction, including John Mack at Harvard, and there was a few others that had been done, and I started reading their papers and their findings and things like that. And what immediately became obvious is that what these people were experiencing was very different. I mean, there were similar things that were happening, but the things that were similar were the exact same things that were happening in sleep paralysis experiences: the paralyzation, the evil thing in the room, the torment, the torture, the lying and the deceiving that was going on. And what was interesting about that is some of the stuff that John Mack noted in his notes. For example, he noted that a lot of the people that were having what I would basically say is severe sleep paralysis, the people on that end of the spectrum who were calling it alien abduction or whatnot, actually had a very similar characteristic. That is, that they were very, very much into what we would call the occult. In some cases, they were actual practitioners like witches and warlocks and these kinds of things, like very into it. So much so that John Mack at Harvard actually came up with a survey called the Paranormal Belief Scale, which is still used today by Susan Blackmore and others that have done research on this. The Paranormal Belief Scale is essentially something to quantify how much somebody is into the occult, because their view is that if they believe a whole lot into the occult, then maybe that's why they're seeing all this stuff. But
0: okay.
1: What's interesting is
0: I'm
1: that...
0: I'm sorry, Chris, can you hold that thought, and we'll come back momentarily. So we'll pick it up right there.
1: Sure.
0: 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We're discussing sleep paralysis, and we'll be back momentarily on the Truth Seekers Radio.

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1: 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Today, my guest is Chris White of Chris White Ministries, and we're discussing sleep paralysis, what causes it, and how to stop it. So, Chris, you were talking about a relationship that they found between sleep paralysis and alien abduction.
2: In a sense, I was studying alien abduction just as basically out of curiosity, and then I found that it was basically kind of the same thing that was being described as sleep paralysis. I found a lot of interesting things about that, but I don't want to go too far down that road other than to say that I think that sleep paralysis, that what means when they're experiencing alien abduction, is a very severe form of sleep paralysis. But what was interesting is that I started to see that there was a spiritual kind of connection there. The first thing that I mentioned that I noticed was that in these studies that they were doing, in the studies they were saying the people that have this severe sleep paralysis all are really into the occult. And that's an interesting thing because, you know, the Bible says that if you do that kind of stuff in the occult, then you kind of open yourself up to the spiritual realm in a negative way like that, which would kind of make sense if these things are always negative and evil and attacking people. Maybe they are the historical demons, you know? And before, I know when I say that, people are like, oh, no, now what are we talking about? Demons. But I want to say about that from an anthropological perspective, I mean, as far back as the Sumerians, the earliest culture that we have here on Earth, they always talked about demons, and they were doing the exact same things. They were summoned the exact same way. They were always evil. They were geniuses in terms of their smartness. They always, you know, doing the similar things that we see today. And even in different cultures, this concept of sleep paralysis is widely understood to be spiritual. I want to give just a few examples of that, just so I can kind of make that case. In the Chinese culture, this has always been known as, I'm not going to try to say the Chinese word, but it's called a ghost pressing on body. Also in the Korean culture, it's called a ghost or a spirit lying on top or pressing on the person. And we could go on in Cambodian, Vietnamese. Then we move on to Southeast Asia, the Middle East, and Turkey. It's called a karabashan, or the dark presser and a sailor. It's believed to be a creature that attacks people in their sleep. African culture, it's known as the witch riding your back, and lots of different African cultures we could go and talk about what it is, or, you know, what they believe it to be. So it's really only in the modern Western culture that we've tried to find a medical explanation for this. But what was the thing that really did it for me was I found this guy named Joe Jordan, and he really had a heart for the people that were having. And he claimed that people could stop having alien abduction attacks if they called upon the name and authority of Jesus Christ, right? This guy that lived 2,000 years ago. And the thing was is that all these people were stopping alien abductions with that. And so I saw that, and I was like, well, I wonder if that works with sleep paralysis. So I started doing all this research in sleep paralysis and starting putting out all this information. And lo and behold, everybody started saying, it's working, it's working. So that caused more research. I've since done one of the largest surveys about sleep paralysis ever conducted, as far as I know, as far as trying to gather more information about this. So that's kind of the background about how I came to the spiritual kind of view of what is the cause of sleep paralysis.
1: Well, like in my case, I wasn't involved in anything like that. I was just a child. So that's why,
2: right,
1: I tend to lean more towards, it was, for me at least, a spiritual harassment or a type thereof. That's
2: well,
1: the only
2: yes.
1: way I can explain it. But so
2: I should very much clarify that. Uh-huh. That there are several causes that we've determined, and this is, like I said, we just got done with one of the largest sleep surveys ever done. We're about to publish a book with the findings about it. But what we've seen over the years, and I've talked to probably literally hundreds of people with sleep paralysis and seen hundreds of people that have this no longer have it anymore. And over the years, what we've determined, and there are several causes. Whenever somebody tells me that they've had it from when they were a child, that's always a trigger, and that there's one of two questions on the survey that they almost always check yes or no to, and that is about their parents or grandparents. If their parents or grandparents were either involved in some kind of either the cult kind of stuff, like I was talking about, or interestingly, what we found is a relation. Some people that had a parent or grandparent involved in Freemasonry or a different type of a group like that, and I could explain why that is that in certain levels of Freemasonry, they are required to give away, if you will, the authority of their children. I know it sounds really crazy, but that's part of the things that they'll do at these certain levels of Freemasonry. And I think that's what's causing that anyway. At the very least, there's a strong correlation between that. Or somebody would check, I don't know. That is to say that perhaps they were adopted, or perhaps they don't know what their parents or grandparents were into for some other reason. Mm-hmm. Now, that's not always the case. There is another case sometimes. And the other thing that's a strong correlation to sleep paralysis is certain types of drugs. And I'm not even just talking recreational drugs. There are some drugs that are. So it's not just occult activity. I need to make that very clear, and I need to make something else very clear. Just like you're describing, it can be simply spiritual harassment because, for example, this happens a lot of times to missionaries who will go to a different place, somewhere where there's like witch doctors or different things and stuff like that, where actually they can be harassed in that way. That's the only time I've really noticed it. A lot of reports of missionaries getting it in situations like that, and they didn't do anything, occult activity or whatever. I've also known people to get it in situations, for example, that they were in a place where a lot of bad things had been done. So, for example, perhaps a particular room of a house or a hotel room or something like that. I know specifically that that's happened to a lot of people where perhaps something was done of that kind of nature or whatever in a room. I don't want to try to say that there is one type of cause for it, but I can say this for certain, that the solution to it is universally the same, whether it was something that was generational or something that you did or didn't do or was in the wrong place at the wrong time. The solution is always the same. And that's pretty interesting in itself because the medical community, there is no cure for it. They will drug you up. They will do a lot of things, but they'll say there is no cure for sleep paralysis. And what I'm saying is that I've seen hundreds and hundreds of people never have sleep paralysis again. And I know this sounds crazy to people that are listening that haven't had it. Okay, yeah, a demon shows up in the room and you're really scared. But that is going to sound crazy to somebody. Even if, like, and you actually see anything, you just felt the presence of something evil. I think a lot of people have had that for sure. But the people out there that are listening that have had it, you may be very relieved to know that you're not going crazy. I know people that have written and said, I could never tell anybody about it. I couldn't even tell my spouse about this because I woke up and I saw this thing. It was doing this thing. It violated me in some way. Who can I tell about that? And to them, they weren't asleep. It wasn't a dream. And it's like nobody listens to them. It's like, no, I promise I was totally awake. This thing was really there. So for you people out there, I know this will make sense. But for a portion of you out there, I know it's just going to sound like I'm, rambling.
1: So were we asleep, or is it a dream? I mean, because I couldn't even open my eyes to see, and that's probably a blessing, because I don't think I'd want to see anything if there was anything there.
2: Right. Well, for the most part, sleep paralysis proper, that it's what's described in sleep paralysis in the literature, it is a person is awake. So what they will say is a person is paralyzed, their entire body is paralyzed, but they they're aware, they're awake. What their hypothesis about what sleep paralysis is, and keep in mind, they actually don't know. They'll admit they don't know the physiological cause for sleep paralysis. They have some theories, and I'll talk about those, but they have no idea what causes it. But they do know that it seems to happen in REM sleep. What they'll say is that the mind is still sort of churning a little bit, and it's manifesting these dreams in your waking reality. Now, the problem with that is, if that's true, how come nobody has any good dreams? How come this is all the same dream of an evil being in their room, across the board? By their own admission, there is no variation. There is an evil being in the room or nothing. So that's interesting in itself. But what they'll say, and this is some recent stuff that they've come out with, they said, well, we've done an MRI with sleep paralysis, and we've seen that the amygdala, which is a part of their brain, is, if you will, lighting up. It's reacting. And the amygdala is the part of the brain that reacts when something, like when your fight or flight needs to kick in, okay? So if you're in the woods and a bear jumped out, your amygdala would go crazy, because you would be ready to run or fight the bear or whatever. So the amygdala goes off when a person is having this, and their view is that what's actually happening is that the amygdala is somehow just misfiring and then causing you to be afraid and then causing you to hallucinate all this visual content. So, But the exact same thing would be true if there really was something in the room that caused you to be afraid, and therefore your amygdala was lighting up. So they haven't proved the connection that an reaction causes hallucinations. They've only proved that the amygdala is lighting up, which is what I'm saying would happen to anybody that had this happen to them. It's a very scary experience, to say the least.
1: And you were talking about location, that people experience this if they were in a location where bad things have happened, but like in my case, where I lived, because I've moved over the years, every place that I've been, this has happened. So do you find that with other people that you've dealt with?
2: Well, I certainly find that all the time. If there is some cause, the parental or grandparental past. So is there anything, I mean, you don't have to go into specifics, but would there be any concern either in parents or grandparents that you would say maybe something of that nature is going on there?
1: Absolutely not my parents, but, you know, from grandparents back, it's anybody's guess. I have no idea. So.
2: Okay. Well, I can't be certain about that, and sometimes when we come to this kind of thing with somebody and there's no obvious correlation that we can find, we can't determine anything for certain, I would say, you know, it really isn't all that important what the cause is. You know, one thing I've found, there's only a few occasions like this when it's really nothing explicit that we can actually nail down. In your case, we don't really know what it is. But usually there's something obvious. There is one case that is consistently perplexing, and it is when somebody writes and they don't really have any of the things, you know, that normally would be a cause. You know, usually this, in the sleep paralysis survey, I can see a lot of different things, but one of the consistent things it seems to be that they are, I hate to say it like this, when somebody is, when I do see sexual violation, which is a very common thing, and this is one of the reasons that people don't want to talk about it very, very much, because it's kind of a weird thing to say the mm-hmm. least. But when I see that, and there isn't any other correlation or very mild correlation, oftentimes it is young girls, beautiful women. In some cases, the point is that I think that there's even a biblical precedent for that. I don't want to go too much into that. In the Bible, in Genesis 6, one of the reasons that these beings, what we'll call demons, their big sin that got them in trouble was essentially, and the reason that a lot of them were, if you will, imprisoned, is because of a sexual desire for human women. So that's, if you will, demonology is not just a biblical demonology. That's the same thing that we see in different cultures about their views of demons. These otherworldly demons have always, you know, even if you go look in Wikipedia right now, you'll see a demon sitting on top of a naked woman. This is a consistent theme over and over and over, that it is something that, anyway, I don't want to go into too much detail on the risk of being vulgar, but that's a thing, too, to be aware of.
1: All right, Chris, we're going to take our second break. Listeners, today my guest is Chris White of Chris White Ministries, and we're discussing sleep paralysis, and we'll be back momentarily.

0: Welcome back. You're listening to the Truth Seekers Radio Show. Today, my guest is Chris White of Chris White Ministries, and we're discussing sleep paralysis. And so, Chris, when you're dealing with somebody that maybe doesn't have a spiritual background or foundation, and then you're helping them through this, or giving them advice, rather, do you find that maybe they start to change their view of things spiritually?
1: I do, and the reason, especially if somebody is experiencing, you know, severe sleep paralysis and has been for a long time, you know, it pains me sometimes. You mentioned that person that on the radio interview that you listened to, and they were telling people to go further into it and acting like it's a good thing. But I can tell you that it's almost like people do that because they know that they can't get a way out of it. You know, if they could stop it from happening, they would. Now, of course, they're selling it to people that may have never had it, and they're like, okay, I want an out-of-body experience, and so there's another group. But these people that are having it anyway, if you really got down and talked to them, you know, like I said, all the medical data is saying everybody's experiencing a negative entity, and it's a bad situation. So if they really could get rid of it, they would. But since they can't, they're trying to basically try to make the best of a bad situation, if you will. But yes, so what will usually happen is I'll tell somebody, look, I know it sounds like I'm saying, okay, convert to Christianity, that's the only way to do it. But what I'll say is that just do this. Next time it happens, call out in sincerity to Jesus Christ. Just try it. Ask him if he'll help you with that situation. And I'll never, you know, I won't hear back from them, and they'll be like, all right, whatever, you know, they don't care about that, or they didn't want that, they wanted to know what to do, you know. So, but then they'll write back and say it worked, and nothing else has worked, but that worked. And that usually changes their attitude about this, and they're like, okay, so for some reason, these beings were scared of that authority, and that changes everything. Jesus said that all power and authority has been given to me in heaven and earth. And when he dealt with demons in the Bible, they were like literally trembling. They would say things like, have you come to torment us before our appointed time? They were like, and still are, extremely frightened of this guy that lived 2,000 years ago. Now, we can go into about why that is, but it has a lot to do with what Jesus said, you know, all authority is his. So anyway, that's the first sort of thing that it makes a person think. And usually at that point, it's kind of downhill from there in terms of to get them free from it. Really, they need here's the thing that I think explains your situation and mine too, because I've had sleep paralysis about three occasions, and every time I had it, this is after I started doing sleep paralysis ministry and stuff like that, I could never put my finger on like what, you know, I didn't do any particular thing. I think God like let me have it so he could show me, look, sometimes this happens for no good reason. You know, I mean, I'm not saying that I'm incapable of sinning or whatever, but when those occasions happened, I really analyzed my life like, okay, I didn't remember doing anything. I mean, nothing bad was, you know, whatever. So the point is that Jesus says that he says in Luke 10:19, behold, I give you authority to trample on serpents and scorpions and over all of the enemy, that nothing shall by any means hurt you. Nevertheless, do not rejoice in this, that the spirits are subject to you, but rather rejoice that your names are written in heaven. So Jesus says, okay, look, I want to give all of my followers power, like that word there, power, is actually the Greek word Nike. You know, he wants to give us complete victory to, if you will, trample over these spirits. We have authority over them, is what he says. And he has given us part of that authority that he has. And the reason he did that is because he knew that they were going to try. Like, even if there's no big open door, he didn't do anything big or whatever, they're going to try to everybody. Now, but I do see a major correlation in those people that are getting heavy sleep paralysis and dealing with it every night and all kinds of physical attack. Those people, there's almost always an obvious thing that they're doing, you know, mm-hmm. like, oh, well, yeah, I am channeling spirits, you know, and I do whatever, run to Wicca, whatever it might be. But the point is that ultimately, to be completely free of it, you do have to, you know, make Jesus your Lord. I mean, say, okay, if you're this powerful, if you're really the guy, and they're all afraid of you like that, then I might as well follow you. You are Lord then, you know. You're the boss, I'm not, okay? That's kind of the thing that usually happens in people's when they're dealing with this. So it's an interesting it's an interesting ministry, that's for sure.
0: It's funny that you brought up Luke 10:19 because that was next on my list, and here's why. I was doing research on you and your ministry in that, and sleep paralysis. So, of course, in that search, I find a YouTube that a young woman did. She claimed to be a Christian. She did a YouTube basically trying to put you down for your work. She was attacking you, and she cites Luke 10:19. She says that you are trying to tell Christians that they're going to be attacked, or that they could be attacked by these demonic spirits. And then she uses Luke 10:19 to back up her argument. She said she, you know, had it, she read it on her YouTube, and she, I think what she was doing at the end, it says, "And nothing shall by any means hurt you." So she took "nothing shall by any means hurt you," and she said that that means that the Lord is telling them that they can't be attacked. But that kind of goes back to what you just said. No, you can't be hurt, but they're sure going to try. Don't you agree with that?
1: Right. That's why he gave us the authority. There's no, and actually, in this very section, what Jesus is doing is sending out these 70 to go, and basically what they did is cast out demons. Jesus was actually really kind of upset with people, and get this. For example, at the when he came down from the Mount of Transfiguration, there's some of his disciples down there that are having trouble casting out this demon. And Jesus is like, "Oh, you faithless generation, how long do I have to deal with you, with this?" You know, because he's saying, "You guys knew how to do this. You know, this was supposed to be what you guys were supposed to be doing, yet this guy, this kid, you know, throwing himself into the fire and the rest of it." So another criticism that people will say is that when I talk about how it's okay for us to one thing that it seems that the demons are very scared of is if you command them to go to the abyss. Jesus did this in Mark 5 with these particular demons, and they said, you know, basically they didn't want to go to this prison, what the Bible calls the abyss. They begged Jesus instead to be put into these pigs, or that they could go into these pigs. And so in my experience, what I've found is that you can actually do that, and it seems to prevent further attacks, at least, you know, immediate attacks. It's almost, look, this guy is going to send us there. Let's not even mess with him, you know. And that's the kind of thing that I've seen and counsel people on and have seen success with. So people say, well, only Jesus can send these beings to the abyss. But what I've found is that in so many cases, what Jesus is doing, or, for example, Paul in Acts 16:16, when a woman is behind him mocking him, that we find out later is possessed, you know, he turns around and says, "In the name of Jesus, come out of her." You know, he's doing exactly what Jesus did, clearly what we're supposed to do too. All of the things that Jesus did when casting out demons are, if you will, things that we can do too. That's what this authority giving to us is doing. Now, it would be one thing if it would be saying this just as a matter of doctrine. I think that's very important. But we also see this in a matter of practice. This is what, you know, missionaries from time immemorial have experienced. This is what people that have dealt, I mean, their testimonies over and over and over again, that this is how, in fact, you deal with demons. Unfortunately, it's not the way that a lot of places, like, for example, the Catholic Church, they have this incredibly, you know, detailed thing that they do, and crosses and holy water or whatever, but it's not the simple using the authority of Jesus Christ. In the name of Jesus Christ, come out. It's a very simple concept, but here's the deal. With that kind of thing, with commanding demons, that's something you really do need to be a Christian for. If you're a non-Christian and you're having sleep paralysis, you can stop those events by calling on Jesus for help. He will help you, I promise. But if you're going to try to order demons around, don't try to do that if you're not a Christian. We see actually an example of what happens in the book of Acts, what's known as the seven sons of Sceva, which were not Christians, trying to order around demons like they'd seen Paul and the apostles doing. And that did not turn out too good for them. So, to make a long story short, we, as Christians, have authority to trample on demons, and that's why the Lord has given us that. But as a non-believer, yes, you can call on the Lord for help during this time, and he will show you that, in fact, he is Lord.
0: And Chris, getting back to this lady, okay, so she's a Christian. So for the Christian that says, well, you know, I'm a Christian, therefore I can't be bothered by a demon or evil entity, that can't possibly happen. So what kind of response do you give to them?
1: Well, I guess I would respond in that I know a lot of people that have in my own personal experience. I just mentioned that I've had it three times, and I'm not going to say, well, you know, I'm a Christian. I mean, you can judge me by my fruits or whatever to see if in fact I am. But I would say that I've, you know, a lot of Christians have indeed had spiritual attacks. What I have found is that it's very, very rare. Now, if we're talking about possession or something like that, I honestly don't think that's what anything to do with sleep paralysis. I don't think anybody's becoming possessed or whatever. I would take exception to that. I don't think that, you know, demons can possess true Christians. However, I do think that they can. What Paul calls the fiery darts of the enemy may, in that scenario, just be, you know, temptations and these kinds of things. But Paul also says something else. He says, don't let the sun go down on your anger, lest it give Satan a foothold. And that word there is topon in the Greek. It essentially is, apparently in that case, anger can cause a foothold for a Christian, apparently. When Jesus talked about Satan, he said, he has nothing in me. I think that we as Christians can leave ourselves more vulnerable, but I don't think that's always the reason that they can bother us. You know, I also would say that, I guess other than, personal experience with not just me but others, I would say it seems to be quite obvious, especially in dealing with missionaries who oftentimes are genuine, but yet when they go into, if you will, these situations where witch doctors and stuff are sending spirits on them, they are being affected by them, though those spirits are not coming back.
0: Okay, Chris. Well, we'll go ahead and take our last break. Listeners, today my guest is Chris White of Chris White Ministries. We're discussing sleep paralysis, what causes it, and how to stop it. We'll be back momentarily on the True Seekers Radio Show.

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Today, my guest is Chris White of Chris White Ministries. And we're discussing sleep

0: video or audio or transcript that really describes what it is and how to stop it in great detail.
1: Okay, so just a brief summary. You say maybe the person should look at maybe something they're doing so we can sort of maybe find the reason, although we might not always find the reason. But that's important because for them to get it to stop, they would have to probably stop a certain behavior that they're doing and then use Jesus' name to try to combat whatever this force is. Is that pretty much it?
0: Right. That's part of it, certainly. And I think that's a good thing to mention. When a person may actually be doing some, in the case where they're actually, you know, whatever it is, perhaps, you know, they are involved in, you know, whatever it might be, Reiki or some sort of, you know, magic kind of thing or whatever, even if it's something like a particular drug, there are certain recreational drugs that are if I would use the term, opening doors to these entities. In fact, that's the historical use of drugs, was to, if you will, make contact with these entities, who, by the way, in the shaman culture, all those entities were bad. That's why only like one guy would be the shaman in the village, because he would go talk to these evil beings to get the information, and nobody else would do it because it was dangerous and bad and the rest of it. But all that to say that sometimes drugs need to be stopped if they're doing that. But yeah, certainly using the name and authority of Christ in order to stop the individual attacks. But if one is having, you know, this very a whole lot, ultimately you need to be on the winning side of this. You need to follow Jesus Christ, and what that essentially means is just basically making him your boss. If you're going to follow him, then just follow him, you know. And I think that that's really the change in my life that actually gave me new desires and the rest of all the things that come with being a Christian. I used to think Christian was just following a bunch of rules or whatever, but in fact it's actually a supernatural change that God does to you. He gives you different desires. You start to love the things that you once hated, and you start to hate the things that you once loved. It's a whole different ball game. And part of that is being given the Spirit that the Bible says, the one in you is greater than the one in the world. And that's ultimately why, as we talked about in Luke 19, part of the power and authority that we have, and the reason they are scared of us, the same way that they were scared of Jesus when he walked the earth, is because of that Spirit that one is given when they become a Christian. So non-Christians can see how this works, but certainly one needs to really be a follower of Christ to be done with this for good.
1: Chris, what's been your experiences as far as pastors? Are there a lot of pastors out there that deal with these kinds of things?
0: Yeah and no. I mean, most good pastors will deal with demonic stuff in various contexts and stuff like that. You know, a lot of those guys get sent some of the pretty heavy stuff, you know, behind the scenes that they might not talk about on Sunday mornings. But, you know, there's also a huge segment of Christianity today that really doesn't believe that this stuff kind of exists anymore. It's kind of like the same old, you know, thing that they kind of sweep it under the rug. I know some churches that actually, when they do have something that's very obvious and very bad, they'll send it to another church down the road that does deal with it or whatever. Mm-hmm. But the idea is that this isn't a professional thing. Every Christian has been given this authority, not just the pros. So that's unfortunate that it has sort of been swept under the rug. So I think that's a good point to mention.
1: Can you give us, like, maybe some stories that have had a successful ending with some of the people that you've had to deal with?
0: Sure. One that comes to mind right off the bat is a lady who when she first wrote me, she was very anti-Christian. I mean, she actually was part of a witch coven, and she was writing, and she was, you know, saying that she was having pretty horrible things that were happening to her. And I don't remember how she found the site or whatnot, but I sent her an audio response, which in those days I used to do a whole lot. I still do from time to time. Basically just record an audio like I'm talking to you right now. And I sent it to her. It basically just explained everything. And she said when she opened that audio, she was like, this guy better not be like all the other, you know, preacher people I've heard in my life. And if he's any kind of any of those things, I'm not listening to it or whatever. Mm-hmm. Anyway, to make a long story short, this lady who, this has been like 3 or 4 years ago now, she took the message to heart. She no longer has, you know, she was having what we'll call extremely severe attacks from

0: demonic entities, which stopped immediately. She became a Christian and is one of the most joyful people I've ever seen. I still keep up with her on Facebook all the time. She is just such a joy, always just smiling. It's just a really interesting story with her. But there are a lot of stories of people that, may for whatever reason, actually there's a whole bunch on the site, stopsleepparalysis.org. I've got a section with just video stories and different things like that. Also a lot of text stories. Some of the occasions surprised me too. Like, I actually, as I mentioned with the idea of a person being into the, Freemasonry. Mm-hmm. I started getting all these things about that. I really had no idea that that was such a big deal. And so I had to do just a little bit of research into that. And I started seeing that it was an extremely common thing. In fact, of the, let's say, over, actually, just the control group, we'll say about 1,000 people that I've polled in these extensive polls, it's something like 64% of them have had something like that happen in their family history. I mean, that's an astonishing number. 64%, it's like 700 and something of the 1,000 people have had some kind of thing happen with either their parents or grandparents. And actually, there are, so that's an interesting number. And now, unfortunately, I can't really publish that result because I don't really have a control number. That is to say, I don't really know if you polled the general population, what would that number be? But what I can tell you is that with these stories that I've been reading in this extensive survey that we did, how many people are experiencing the exact same things. We talked about the out-of-body experiences and all the stuff that are happening there. That's an interesting thing in itself. A lot of people report having out-of-body experiences, and basically what's happening, and to make a long story short, is that when this being is in the room, it can, if you will, kick you out of your body. I read a paper recently from one of the big guys in the sleep paralysis medical community, and he was trying to write this paper to prove, because he didn't like that idea at all, so he was trying to write a paper to prove that the out-of-body experiences were not caused by the entity, like that people that had a feeling of the entity in the room and the out-of-body experiences, that they were just remembering it wrong, because those things happened on different occasions. They don't happen on the same time. What happened, though, is in his study, he concluded his study saying, hey, congratulations, I proved my thesis. But if you actually go and buy the paper and read the details of the paper, what he actually found was that people were having the same, the out-of-body experiences and the demonic experiences in the same instance. But what he did was he came up with this new categorization to basically say that out-of-body experiences weren't out-of-body experiences. He made up 5 categories, and then he concluded and said, no, it doesn't happen. Look, my thesis is correct. But if you read the body of the paper, clearly it is happening then as well. But I think that there's a biblical precedent for that too. That is to say that in the Bible, when people are, that kind of thing happens in the Bible too. In fact, there are several occasions where an angel takes up somebody to heaven to show them a particular thing or something. They're literally taken, in the case of John in the book of Revelation, also Paul says something like, you know, whether I was in the body or out of the body, I don't know, but they all mention that an angel was the thing that actually took them out of their body to that different place. So apparently there is this ability of angels to do that. And so what I would suggest is that when people are asking for that kind of thing to happen, like that person in that radio show, right, getting people to will that to happen, that's basically an occult practice. That's what happens in occultism, although they use a lot of tricks and stuff to get the person to will those things to happen. All that the demons really need from the person is to, if you will, invite it to happen.
1: Exactly.
0: They only need the human's free will. So that's why these radio shows are so dangerous, telling everybody, hey, if you have a sleep paralysis attack, embrace it. Start willing it to happen. It's like, oh, please don't do that.
1: Right.
0: That's the worst thing that you could do, is
1: Absolutely.
0: Start to embrace it in your heart. And so that's why it just kills me to listen to those guys.
1: Okay, Chris, well, we're running out of time, so would you like to give any closing statements to the listeners?
0: Well, I would just like to say, I know this sounds crazy to somebody who's just listening to this on the radio, and I would say, this is something that has precedent in our history, not just in our culture and modern-day cultures. They all consider this to be a spiritual phenomenon. Also, in our history, in terms of the earliest of humanity knows that demons exist and they have these same characteristics. So though it seems like we're talking about something metaphysical, we actually are talking about something quite physical. This should be a part of science. We should be studying this stuff. So it is anthropologically a science, and it's something that I think that the people that are having it should be relieved to know that this is normal. One-third of people in America are polled have this, but don't talk about it. Mm-hmm. StopSleepParalysis.org, and you can and learn more about it and certainly learn how to stop it.
1: Great, Chris. Thanks so much for taking time to speak with me in the audience today. Listeners, today my guest has been Chris White of Chris White Ministries. And until next week on the Truth Seekers Radio Show, God bless.

0: Is there a war coming in the Middle East? Are we headed toward a one-world government, a one-world religious system? Will America be attacked again? Do ancient prophetic texts warn of the time we are living in? Are we in the last days, the time of Jacob's trouble, the end of the world as we know it? And what are the increase of UFO sightings? While we may disagree as to what is causing the phenomena, we can agree that it is real, burgeoning, and not going away. Is this the coming great deception that ancient prophecy warns us about? Does time seem to be accelerating? Join me, your intrepid host, L.A. Marzulli, as we explore these and other riveting and stimulating topics. This is Acceleration Radio. And ladies and gentlemen, I'm your intrepid host, L.A. Marzulli. 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It's Ask L.A. Anything, within reason, of course. If I don't know the answer, I will admit it very quickly and, you know, maybe try to find it after the show or whatever. But, you know, we've got a stack of questions. And welcome to another installment of Acceleration Radio. I am your intrepid host, L.A. Marzulli. And this is a pre-record, but today you're hearing it on December 11th. And I'm probably in Oklahoma City actually doing radio shows at the Southwest Radio Church. And we're also doing, I don't know, five or six different TV shows for Prophecy Watchers. That's Bob Ulrich and Gary Stearman. Gary Stearman, Bob Ulrich. Prophecy Watchers, their brand new television show, which will be up and running very shortly. We're pre-recording probably six or seven shows. And I'm in Oklahoma, but you're hearing us through the magic of pre-record on December 11th. Welcome, folks. I want to get right into this. This is from an earlier blog, and we'll get to some questions here in a little bit. First of all, today is Tuesday. While we're pre-recording this, it's interesting, but I'll be on Chuck Missler's show, and that's www.kitrust.org. That's the website, www.kitrust, Koinonia Institute, trust.org. And we'll be talking about all sorts of goodies on that show on Tuesday. So if you have a time machine, you can go back in time and listen to it, where I'm sure it's archived, so you can check it out. But we'll be talking about the Nephilim discoveries, latest Watchers movies, etc. And of course, Tuesday, 2 days ago, another time machine trip, but you can go to history.com and check and watch all the episodes and search for the large Lost Giants. I have not seen this episode. It will be aired Tuesday, and actually it's tonight for me, and I'm anxious to see what they did with the editing. It's their season finale, so we'll see what happens with it. Again, if you're displeased with what they have done, email the History Channel. Don't email me. Or you can CC me if you want, la@lamarzulli.net. Hopefully, the editing is not a hatchet job, that they did they treated me well, but we'll see. And I think the Vieiras are men of integrity, and I know that Left Right and Productions went out of their way to make this happen, so I'm sure it's going to be okay. But again, we'll have to wait and see to this evening. And if you've got a time machine, you can go back in time. But no, you can go to history.com and check out all the shows and, of course, the season finale. Jordan King Abdullah, battling ISIL is our third world war. This is a quote from Jordan King Abdullah II. We need to stand up and say what is right and what is wrong. This is no reflection of our religion. This is evil, and all of us have got to make that decision. Abdullah, who was in Washington to meet with President Barack Obama, said, "We have to stand up and say this is the line that is drawn in the sand, and those that believe in right should stand on this side, and those that don't have to make a decision should stand on the other. It's clearly a fight between good and evil. I think it's a generational fight. As I said to President Putin, I think this is our third world war by other means." And of course, I've been talking about World War III in the Middle East now for quite some time, and it's not what we expected, but it's here. And Abdullah now is calling it World War III. So there you go. What's interesting is Abdullah is a Muslim, and ISIL are Muslim. So who are we to believe? Are we to believe King Abdullah that by calling this evil? I get it, but is he just doing that because these people were so radicalized and he's afraid for his kingship? Or does he really actually believe that? And of course, I have no idea of weighing the man's heart or understanding what he really believes or what his core values believe. So I have to take him at face value, and I would hope that his quote here is his core value and what he actually believes. ISIL are butchering men, women, children. They are torturing people. The body count climbs. Hundreds of thousands of Christians have been displaced in Iraq. And, you know, what do we get in this country? What can I tell you? Nothing but pablum. And of course, the Middle East is a hotbed of conflagration. The thing is ready to blow at any moment, in my opinion. And I predicted this. I'm not a prophet, but I believe Baghdad might fall before the end of the year. I hope I'm wrong in that. But ISIL's not going to go away anytime soon. They were probably trained in Jordan by CIA and Jordanian forces to go up against Bashar al-Assad, the president of Syria, and they just went completely rogue. And the rest is history, and here we are. They are knocking on Jordan's front door, literally. And that's why the king is standing up and saying what he's saying. He wants the reins of power. King Abdullah enjoys the perks that come with the reins of power, including lots and lots of aid and money from the U.S. and other countries. Jordan has no oil, by the way. So it's not one of the poorest countries, but it has no oil. So it is dependent on U.S. aid, and it's an ally of the U.S. in the region. And Jordan stands between Israel and ISIL. Jerusalem, make no bones about this, Jerusalem is the prize, which is why I have never gone back to ISIS or IS, Islamic State. ISIL's original name is the Islamic State of Syria, Iraq, and the Levant. And the Levant, of course, includes the nation of Israel. So can there be any doubt at all what ISIL's true intentions are? And of course, ISIL's true intentions are to completely control the entire area, including Jerusalem. It's never going to happen. Read prophecy. And prophecy tells us that once the Jews are regathered back into their homeland, they will never again be removed from from their boundary, from their land, ever. Now, that's a promise from the Most High God. Now, if the fallen one can somehow prove the Most High God wrong, then he's not all-knowing, not all-caring, not all-seeing, and there you have it. And so that's what the fallen one is trying to do here. That's what's at stake. What's God's word, what he says he means and means what he says. What is written will come to pass. What is foretold will unfold. And that's exactly what we are seeing. Let's move on. We've got a few of these to go over. Katy Perry to perform at Super Bowl. The halftime show is one of the world's most watched musical events, and its performers typically enjoy a sudden spike in sales from the exposure. The NFL, however, doesn't usually pay its Super Bowl artists. The league has even pitched a pay-to-play suggestion. Just don't expect Katy Perry to play ball with that. I'm not the kind of girl who would pay to play the Super Bowl, she said during an October appearance on ESPN's College Game Day. It'll be interesting to see if she does the E.T. song, or perhaps I Kissed a Girl and Like It. Remember, folks, millions of people will be watching, and we're going to be seeing this live and in person at the Super Bowl. I would just say this will be most likely an in-your-face performance. Brace for it. Recently, Katy Perry's father, who was a missionary, wept at one of her conferences, and I've not vetted this story, so I don't really know whether he said it, but apparently it's true. I probably should go on Snopes, and if someone else vets it and finds me wrong, I will publicly apologize. But I was under the impression that Katy Perry's father wept at the conference and basically said that his daughter had become a child of the enemy, of the fallen one. And it doesn't surprise me at all when you watch the E.T. video, which I have shown at numerous conferences to people to try to wake them up to what's really going on. And I'm sure I'll be blogging about the Super Bowl and about E.T., and I will have to watch it, unfortunately, because that's some of what I do. I'm getting more and more choosy to what I put in to my spirit, but that's something that's old ground, as it were, and it's something I feel that I need to see. However, we walked out on the movie Thor. We did not go to Maleficent. There's just certain things I will not put in to my spirit. Man, I just won't do it at this point. Because of what I do, I just have to keep the vessel clean, if you get my drift. But Katy Perry will be performing. This will be very interesting to see what happens. If she does the E.T. song, watch maybe UFOs floating down into the, there'll be fake ones, but who knows, into the Super Bowl. And this will be played to millions and millions of people across the globe. What bothers me about all of this is these pop stars bring up a following of young girls with them who are extremely impressionable, and some young boys. But, you know, Katy Perry is, let's face it, it's a young girl thing, just like Miley Cyrus, Hannah Montana. And now the whole generation that grew up with Hannah Montana, this clean-cut, you know, good daughter, you know, basically shaves her head and sticks her tongue out and gyrates whenever she possibly can. And what are we to think with all this nonsense that Miley Cyrus is doing? Is she a Illuminati controlled sex slave? Very possibly. Who knows what's really behind all this? The point I'm trying to make is that the hundreds of thousands of teenage kids who grew up, or young girls who grew up with Miley Cyrus, now get the new Miley, get this, and this is what they have to deal with. Likewise, there's a whole retinue of young girls who call themselves Katie Cats. Katie Cats, that's what they're called, and they follow Katy Perry. So this is our culture, and I have freedom of speech, at least now, and we need to begin a cultural pushback of this. And, you know, maybe we all turn our TV sets during the halftime. We turn them all off or turn them to another channel. Or we write the NFL and boycott it. But we raise up our voices and we do something. Folks, we are in a culture war, as Bill O'Reilly has mentioned many, many times. But we are. We're in a culture war. And there are forces here who want to eradicate every type of religious dialogue from the public discourse. And they use the bogus idea of separation of church and state, which is entirely bogus. And if you really know the law, you know that that's not in the law, and it's not what what those writings talk about, separation of church and state. It's not what they're saying. Public discourse, in fact, the whole 501c3 thing, and don't get me going here, but the 501c3 basically muzzles a lot of the pastors from even speaking about political issues. Otherwise, they will lose their 501c3. Oh, there goes the tax exemption. Oops! So you can't serve God and Mammon, and God and Mammon. And with that in mind, more and more pastors, to their credit, are standing up and speaking their minds about the draconian measures, the thousands of executive orders and new laws which will be on the books after the first of the year, which no one has voted on. The fact that they're trying to ramrod amnesty down everybody's throats, the fact that they ramrodded Obamacare, and now about 47% to 50% of the Democrats who actually voted Obamacare in will no longer be in session after the next Congress comes into session in January. So there you go. Hopefully this thing will be voted out. Hopefully the Republicans will begin to do something, but it just seems like Boehner has no idea. It's almost like he's in league with the other side. So let's continue. Over the weekend, Israel struck Syria, and the reason for this, and of course, you know, Syrian and Iranian, an act of aggression, blah, blah, blah. Well, here's the deal, folks. Israel warplanes struck near Damascus International Airport, as well as outside the Lebanese border. And the reason for this is there were munitions, there were rocket launchers that were being put into the area. And Israel just, that's the line. And they just said, no way. I'm going to get into this in a little bit. But, folks, I got to tell you, we are looking at World War III. It's going to happen. Israel is surrounded by Hezbollah in the north, Hamas in Gaza, and ISIL in Iraq. Okay, and then a little bit further east and south is Iran. And at some point in time, Israel is going to have no choice but to cut the heads off the snakes. And of course, this is the Psalm 83 war, which we have talked about incessantly on the blog and certainly in other venues. And that's the work of my friend and colleague, Bill Salas. Psalm 83, if you have not read it, it's a must-read. It's well-researched. He has changed the exegetical eschatological viewpoint, if I can use those words. But basically what he's done is he's caused people to look at biblical prophecy in a new way. We all grew up believing that Ezekiel 38:39 was the next event on the prophetic calendar. However, Salas has pointed out that Psalm 83, in fact, may be the next prophetic event on the calendar. And it certainly seems like we are looking at the nascent beginnings of the Psalm 83 war forming right in front of our eyes. Remember, at some point in time, Israel has to act. They can't let Hamas and Hezbollah and ISIL continue to do what they're doing. They can't. They all three, and then when you bring in Iran, it's all four. I'll say it again. Hamas, Hezbollah, ISIL, and Iran, they all have one commonality, and that is the destruction of the modern state of Israel. That is the end game here. That is what they want. And folks, I got to tell you, Israel at some point is going to have to act preemptively and cut the heads off the snakes. She has no other choice. And this is the SIAM 83 war. This is the SIAM 83 war. We are close. I don't know when. I'm not a prophet. I have no idea when. But I would say we are looking at the formation. The stage is being set. Things are going to happen. And when they do, folks, watch out. Watch out. Alarm bell toll for human civilization as world's 12th largest megacity to run out of water in just 60 days. The city of Sao Paulo is home to 20 million Brazilians, making it the 12th largest megacity on a planet dominated by short-sighted humans. Shockingly, it has only 60 days of water supply remaining. The city has about 2 months of guaranteed water as it taps into the second of three emergency reserves, reports Reuters. This is serious, and combined with the record temps, record flooding, volcanic activity, earthquakes in diverse places, along with wars and rumors of wars, seem to me to indicate that we are in the last days. Let me get a sip of water. And I would concur with that, folks. California had some rain last week. The wells are still low. My aquifer is still low. My well is still low. Hopefully the end of trucking water will happen soon. Don't know yet, but it's not looking good. We're supposed to get a rainstorm on Friday. If that happens, that may tip the balance, but we'll see. We're very, very, very far behind what we should be. It's been 6 years of drought here. We're not going to make it up in one season. Each person who listens to this broadcast has to decide, if we are in the end times, how then should we react? First of all, we should be talking about Jesus all day long. We should be talking about salvation to those who are lost. And you know, folks, there's a way to do that without just hitting people over the head with the Bible. And there are many resources that people can buy. They can buy the Watchers DVDs. They can buy Exo Vaticana by Horn and Putnam. There's other great books. Bill Salas, I just mentioned. Psalm 83, just to name a few. My gosh, there's just a plethora of material out there. On the Trail of the Nephilim, Volume 1 and Volume 2. Folks, that's cutting-edge, groundbreaking stuff, in my opinion. That gets the conversation started. And what it does is it points back to the biblical narrative as being the true one. And from there, we can get into the prophecies of the Bible and Yeshua in his first and second coming, and how many prophecies Yeshua, Jesus, fulfilled in his first coming, and the idea of the cross and what happened on the cross, and that by his blood, all of us are forgiven when we just ask forgiveness of our sins and acknowledge that he is the Savior of the world. And if you're an Israeli or you're Jewish, you just accept. You accept your Messiah. You don't convert to Christianity. You just accept your Messiah. That's it. No one's asking you to become a Christian. You just accept the Messiah. And if you're not either, and you were brought up in the church and you left the church, may I say to you that this is a great time of year to re-examine your faith. So, folks, you know, it's Christmas. It's a great time of the season to re-examine ourselves. And look, I understand Christmas is extremely controversial, and I don't believe for a minute that Jesus was born on Christmas Day. And I understand the way pagan festivals were reworked into to Christianity. But let's take the season back. Why can't we, you know, celebrate his birth? And that's what I'm celebrating. I'm celebrating his birth. So, you know, please don't write me any emails. Tell me where I'm going wrong, blah, blah, blah. I'm celebrating my Savior's birth. So shoot me, all right? Actually, don't shoot me. But that's where I'm at. I'm celebrating the Savior's birth, and I'm gonna continue to do that. And I'm not going to apologize for it. So let's move on. Franklin Graham warning. America is waging war on Christians, war on the Messiah, over the hatred of the Christian culture. Absolutely. This is the quote from Franklin Graham. Unfortunately, the United States in the last few decades has witnessed increased hostility towards the sacred nature of Christmas, erupting into what has become a blatant war on Christmas, Graham wrote. That's because at its roots and core, the war on Christmas isn't really about Christmas, it's about the Son of God. The war on Christmas is a war on Jesus and his followers. It's a hatred of our culture for the exclusive claims that Christ made. Folks, there is a culture war, and we are losing it. It's time to join in the fray. Don't be afraid to say Merry Christmas. You know, when you're at Walmart, say Merry Christmas. When you go to Do It Center, say Merry Christmas. You know, if they say Happy Holidays to you, say Merry Christmas. What's wrong with that? I mean, look, I understand the way everything's been twisted, but this is what we've got to work with. And we're not going to change, you know, the errors of a couple of thousand years or whatever. It's not going to happen. Okay? It's not. And it's really not a couple of thousand years. It's probably a few hundred. But the bottom line is we're not going to change it. So let's stay in the culture and work with it. You know, you can go around and go, well, I believe that Christmas is a pagan festival. It used to be the Saturnalia. I get all that. I've read all that stuff. I agree. You're not going to get an argument out of me, but we've got to work with what we've got to work with, and this is it. So celebrate the Messiah. Use it for an example. Say tell people, are you aware of how many prophecies that Jesus fulfilled at his first birth and the incarnation and what happened on that day? Why not go that way?
1: Instead of just going, well, I don't celebrate Christmas because it's a pagan holiday.
0: That's really going to do a lot. How many people you really think you're going to win by saying that? Huh? Think about it, folks. But the moment we color it in a different way and we say, you know, what's important to me about the day and what I reflect on is the fact that the Messiah's birth fulfilled many, many prophecies that were written hundreds, thousands of years before the event. And they all happened and were fulfilled on that day. And if it wasn't him, then who was it? If it wasn't him, then who was it? Then we all missed it. But it was him. And we have the testimony of the Gospels that prove it. And that's just a way to get into it and to talk to people about it. Protest over Eric Garner chokehold death decision sweeps America. I've seen the video, folks. I got to tell you. I have a real problem with it.
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0: I really do. The guy should be reprimanded. There should be... I wasn't there. I don't know all the evidence, but the video, when the guy says you can't breathe and you insist on choking him, I got a problem with that. There were other ways that they could have brought the guy down. He was unarmed. On the other hand, he's arguing with them for 5 minutes, you know, and it's a petty crime. I get it. Excessive use of force for a petty crime, in my opinion, and I am all for law enforcement, but this is egregious, and this man should be reprimanded, and there should be a trial. You know, can't breathe, you know? What do you do with that? I can't breathe. And then he's dead. So we should pray for the family. And I don't know, folks. It's sad. Let me just cut to break here, and we'll come back on the other side of the break. 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I'm your intrepid host, L.A. Marzulli. And this is a pre-record. And I wonder how that History Channel segment with me on it turned out. Well, it's Thursday. Most of you have probably seen it. If not, go to history.com and check it out for yourself. I'm sure I'll be blogging about it tomorrow morning on Wednesday. All right, folks, keep it right here. We'll see you on the other side of the break. Hey, folks, Merry Christmas. It's L.A. Marzulli. Pastor Casper McLeod is a friend of mine who just came out with a brand new CD. And I would highly recommend it and would suggest that you bop over to his website, check out some of the sample cuts, and that's a great stocking stuffer. So something to think about, and Merry Christmas. And we're back, folks. Thanks for keeping it right here. You're listening to Acceleration Radio. I'm your intrepid host, L.A. Marzulli, on the Fringe Radio Network, wishing all of you a Merry Christmas. Hey, Christmas is coming up very quickly. We have an unbelievable offer. It is called the Ultimate L.A. Marzulli Collection. The Nephilim Trilogy, the Cosmic Chess Match, Further Evidence, On the Trail of a Nephilim 1 and On the Trail of a Nephilim 2, plus 7, count them, 7 bonus DVDs. The Alien Agenda 1 and 2, Signs of the End Times, Field Manual to Spiritual Warfare, UFO Disclosure, Prophecies Being Fulfilled in Our Lifetime, The Alien Abduction Phenomena, plus your choice of a free 2015 calendar, either pictures from the Omnitrail of a Nephilim or the Watchers calendar. 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These are great Christmas presents. 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We're making it as affordable as possible. Again, it's the, well, when you're listening to this, it's the 11th. 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Marzulli collection, and I'm sure you will be extremely happy with the information. And again, it will start the conversation. All right, folks, we are at the bottom of the hour, about half an hour into the show. Let's get some questions going here. This is from Mary Catherine, and let me bump up my font so I can actually read it. Do you think it is possible that man added their own agenda and prejudice to parts of the Bible? Perhaps they were prohibitionists, so they added drunkards won't go to heaven. Only one example. Maybe the government wanted the people's money, so they added to pay the government taxes. That's when Jesus says, of course, pay your taxes and mine. Maybe they detested homosexuality and so said homosexuals won't get into heaven. Many mentioned specifically. Yes, the Bible is God's inspired word, but couldn't people have snuck their own agenda in it? Is it possible not all of it's God's word, and God has allowed this contamination and errors? I am interested in your thoughts. Thanks, Katie. Here's the deal, in my opinion. First of all, we can go back to the Dead Sea Scrolls, and there's a building which is called it's a round building, and they hold in that building the scroll of Isaiah. And just the name escapes me, folks. What can I tell you? Anyway, the reason why it's there and it's displayed is because it was found in the Dead Sea Scrolls, and it's about 2,100 years old, and it's an original copy that remained all this time. And what amazes scholars that here it is, 2,100 years later, and if you can read Hebrew, there's no difference in the translation. Scribes, and we have to understand that a scriptorium, when a scribe was a very important person in ancient Israel, in the Jewish religion. Any mistake on the vellum, the lambskin, any mistake at all was immediately dealt with. It was not crossed out. The entire copy was burnt. That page was destroyed. And so any mistake that the scribe would have made would have been instantly dealt with. So the idea that all these laws are there for, it doesn't say, and I know I'm going to get flack on this, but the Bible, in my opinion, does not preach abstinence from alcohol. It preaches don't be a drunkard, don't be a wine bibber, don't be someone who drinks to excess. And this, look, there's so much alcoholism in the United States that this is a hot button issue, and I get it. And there are people who cannot drink, period, and that's fine. There are others who can have a glass of wine with dinner, and they are not affected by it, and that's fine too. But the Bible does not teach for people to be teetotalers, in my opinion. The Bible does teach that lying with a man, or a man lying with a man, or a woman lying with a woman, is an abomination. Period. Now, can that abomination be forgiven? Of course, it can, just like any other sin. But there are laws, and they are there, and God's word is true. What's the other one? You talk about the government paying taxes. Yeshua, Jesus, tells Peter, go down, catch the goat. One of my favorite stories, by the way, catch the fish. You'll see the two gold coins, and pay your taxes and pay mine. There you go. Render unto Caesar what is Caesar's, and unto God what is God. Nothing wrong with that. Nothing wrong with that. Jesus' own word. So you're going down a real slippery slope here, Katie, because once we get into that, then what's true and what isn't? It's either God knows how to keep the book and knows how to keep it the way it should be kept, or he doesn't, one of the two, which is why when I refer to the book of Enoch, I always make a point that it is a non-canonical book. However, it is quoted 70 times in the Tanakh, quoted in the New Testament. We can at least appreciate its historicity. It would be like going to the book of Jasher. We know from Scripture that it reads, is this not written in the book of Jasher? Pointing the reader in the biblical narrative to go to the book of Jasher. that Jasher is not part of the canon. It's not canonical, and I understand that. That's fine. But we can read the book of Jasher, but it doesn't carry the same weight as Scripture carries. So I hope that clears it up. This is from Patrick Murphy, Newcastle, Oklahoma. Hello, Mr. Marzulli. This may sound like a strange request, but I listen to you online broadcasts that I've done so far for over a year. It is current, informative, relative, and timely. Thank you, Pastor Patrick. Appreciate that. With that said, I have a YouTube channel with over 9,500 subscribers, which has taken approximately a year to build. I was wondering if you would permit me to upload your weekly program to that channel. If you would allow me to do so, I would post all information in the description, which I'm certain would generate traffic to your site and radio program. Also, I plan in the next few months on starting my own online broadcast. Yes, I'd be honored, Patrick, if you would do that. That would be fantastic. You have my permission to do it. And I'm glad that you find Acceleration Radio informative, relevant, and timely, and current. That's very, very cool. Thank you. Wonderful. Gotta love that. Let's move on. This is from Michelle. Hello, my name is Michelle, and I've been listening to various YouTube recordings with you as the featured guest. I was wondering if you have seen the new History Channel's program, In Search of Giants, and if you have, what are your thoughts? Well, Michelle, I'm on that show. By the time you're listening to this on Thursday, the show airs tonight, which is Tuesday. This is a pre-record edition of Acceleration Radio, as I'll be on the road in Oklahoma City doing radio shows at Southwest Radio Church and also at Prophecy Watchers, Gary Stearman and Bob Ulrich's new venture, and we wish them well in that. But yes, I'm on the finale, and I have no idea what they edited in, what they edited out. We'll have to see. Hopefully it's not a hit piece. Hopefully they treated me fairly, but one never knows, and that's the risk when you do an interview that you take. And I understood that going in. You also write, do you think with the recent Jack the Giant Slayer movie, brainwashing is ramping up? Oh, absolutely. That's why there was a canard, a false story that's been circulating the internet just recently, that the Smithsonian admits that it dumped the bones of giants into the ocean. That basically comes from some of us, like the Vieira brothers, like Fritz Zimmerman, and others, myself included, that have heard stories about this, and someone ran with it and made a fictitious story and got some bogus photographs. So, yeah, it's ramping up. The brainwashing, the disinformation is out there. Just like the movie Noah, how many millions of people saw that movie this year? And it's a hit piece. It's a brainwash deal. People will see that and go, oh, that's what the biblical narrative, that's what happened in the Bible, man, for all. Yeah, I know what happened in Noah. Nothing can be further from the truth than that movie. That movie is an absolute a desecration, if I can use that word, of the Word of God. It has nothing to do with the biblical narrative whatsoever. Whatsoever. It is blatant Gnosticism shoved down the throats of the viewer, and most viewers don't even know that. Nothing to do, nothing, with a capital N, with the biblical narrative. But people will watch that and come away thinking that they know the story. And the story actually traces into the biblical giants, and the show on the History Channel traces back to the Nephilim, and that's the basis of my work. So may I suggest, Michelle, you pick up a Ultimate L.A. Marzulli collection, another shameless plug, but it's true, and do some research. So let me move on here. Dear Mr. Marzulli, this is from Marlene. Thank you, Marlene, for writing. I've recently begun reading your blog and watching your YouTube videos. I've been watching Mr. Missler's videos as well. I'll be on Chuck's show this evening, folks, on Tuesday. And you can go back to the K-House website, which is kitrust.org, K-I, as in Koinonia Institute, trust.org, and you can catch the show there. I'm excited about that. Concerning the origins of the Nephilim, however, I have not read or heard, of course I could have missed it, and even explaining how the Nephilim got on Earth after the flood. Look, this is the deal. It goes back to the first, second, third, fourth, fifth, sixth, and incursions. When we go to Genesis 3, we read that there's going to be a seed war between the serpent and basically Eve, the seed of the woman. So the seed of the serpent will be at enmity, at war with the seed of the woman. That's what we see happening there. And then we go to Genesis 6, and we see precisely that. And then we have Moses writing hundreds and hundreds of years after the flood, and Moses writes this: the Nephilim were on the earth in those days. Now, if there's only one incursion, there should be a period, and that's it. End of story. But there's not. as he continues. And Nephilim were on the earth in those days, and also afterward, when the sons of God saw the daughters of men, went into them and had children by them, and these were the men of renown. This is the second, third, fourth, fifth incursion, which goes on to modernity. And I realize it's a hot button issue, and you, Marlene, are going to have to decide where you fall on it. You also write here, I would assume that the bloodlines of the wives of Noah's sons were also free of a Nephilim. It doesn't make sense that God would destroy the Nephilim with the flood, but allow Noah's daughters-in-laws to survive if their bloodlines were tainted from the Nephilim. Therefore, it would seem that human life was tainted once again with the Nephilim after the flood. You nail it, and I agree. It makes no sense at all, in my opinion, to destroy all of mankind and somehow allow one of Noah's sons to wives to hop on the ark who's got Nephilim blood. And there's a vetting process in Genesis, which, in my opinion, clears up the issue. God says, Noah, you, your wife, your sons, and your sons' wives. That's a vetting process. If he's not all-knowing, then he's allowing a Nephilim on the ark. And that just makes absolutely no sense to me whatsoever. With all due respect to people out there that believe that, and this is why I'm so adamant about it, it's a heretical position. It's a heretical position. It is, in my opinion. Because it completely twists everything. And the reason why it's heresy, because it impugns the nature of the Most High God. And that's why I have such umbrage with it. It impugns his integrity and states that somehow he's not all-knowing. Or that he's a trickster. He's going to wipe everybody out, but he'll allow one of a Nephilim to come on the ark. Come on. It just... You know, it makes no sense to me, and you got to believe what you want to believe. I'm not going to argue it or debate it. I've stated what I believe. It's very clear in all my books, and I continue when I get a question like this, I'll tell you exactly what I think. When I'm at conferences and people ask me the same question, I will answer them in exactly the same way. Let's keep moving on, folks. This is from Jennifer. I'm a big fan of your work. Thank you, Jennifer. Appreciate it. And thank God that you and your colleagues are out there opening people's eyes to the times we are living in. May God bless you and keep your work, and may it thrive in these times of uncertainty. I appreciate your prayers, Jennifer. Thank you. My question is, what are your thoughts about the Bosnian pyramids and the odd rock formation surrounding them? Do you think they could have been made by the Nephilim? Do you have any plans to visit there in the near future? Thanks for your time, and thank you for all your hard work on both the Watcher series and the numerous books and speaking engagements you have done. Jennifer, I believe that there's Nephilim architecture, fallen angel architecture all over this planet. From the Sacsayhuamán in Peru to the Giza complex in Egypt to the Ohio Mounds. All of that, in my opinion, is Nephilim architecture. I address this in detail, and I know it's another shameless plug, but On the Trail of a Nephilim 1, On the Trail of a Nephilim 2, that's why we write the books. Educate yourself, Jennifer. Seriously, Christmas is coming. Buy it for yourself. It's worth it. And with the Ultimate L.A. Marzulli Collection, you can get all the books plus 7 bonus DVDs, and you'll be up to speed in no time. So there you have it. Let's continue. This is from John Schneider. I'm John in Port Huron, Michigan, a first-time listener. Please enlighten me about who the Watchers were in the Bible and ancient alien UFO lore and how they are connected with Nephilim and giants. Basically, the Watchers are a class of angels. They're called the Watcher Angels, and this is a class. Some of them have fallen. The Watcher Angels came down in the days of Jared, according to the Book of Enoch. There were 200 Watcher Angels which came, and this started all the mischief, as Chuck Missler likes to call it, back in Genesis 6, and that results in the flood of Noah. So we know this happened. Ancient alien UFO lore, we are not that far apart. All you got to do, instead of saying ancient astronaut theory or ancient alien, just say fallen angel, same deal. We all know, we all agree that something is happening, that there's an outside agency messing with the genome. There's an outside agency who seem to have technology far in advance of even what we have in modernity. That these huge megalithic places like Sacsayhuamán, Ollantaytambo, the pyramids of Giza, Baalbek in Lebanon, surely Baalbek is another one, but they just found another stone larger than the stone of the pregnant woman, up till recently thought to be the largest stone ever hewn by anybody on this planet. And it begs the question, how the heck did they move this thing? And this stone is in a place where you can't, you know, there's no, you can't put wheels on the end of this thing and wheel it. And how would you do that anyway? Wouldn't it just collapse? I mean, it just, go to an engineer before you try to enlighten us with a ridiculous theory like this. And an engineer is just going to laugh at you. How would you do that? How would you hoist it up and get into the wheel? How would you carve the thing out? And they don't know. And the fact that the new stone is found below the stone of the pregnant woman may mean that Romans had no idea of its existence. And if Rome had no idea of its existence, this means that the Romans could not have built Baalbek and hoisted the Trolithon stones onto the platform. The Romans did their building there, but the Trolithon and the largest stones ever hewn, the stone of the pregnant woman and now this other one, recently uncovered, in my opinion, this is Nephilim architecture. There are those who do not believe in the supernatural, and that's fine. I'm not going to argue with them. Believe what you want to believe. Write what you want to write. I'm entitled to write what I want to write. I've been to these places, not the Baalbek, but I've been to Sacsayhuaman, where 120-ton stones were moved from a quarry 45 miles away. The Inca claimed that they did not build Sacsayhuaman. The giants built it. It was here when they arrived. How do we build monuments like this? How do we do it? I've been to architects, I've been to engineers, I've shown them the pictures. They scratch their heads and they are baffled. I've been to stonemasons, and they are baffled. How do you move 120-ton stones 40 miles away with llamas? How do you do it? And how do you place them in shape perfectly without mortar? Polygonal shapes. And the stone is andesite. And in antiquity, all they had were copper chisels. Copper chisels cannot carve andesite. So we have a real problem. We have a real serious problem. How was it done? And frankly, no one knows. Now, the skeptic can point and laugh and scoff and stamp his feet and tell us all the reasons why L.A. Marzulli and those of us who believe that there are supernatural forces that are creating these are crazy. Folks, you be the judge. Look at the research. Examine the stones. And understand that copper chisels cannot carve andesite. It cannot happen. It does not work. So, some of these debunkers, folks, that are out there and are very vociferous, I think they protest a little too much. And I think some of these guys are paid to do what they do. To obfuscate, to castigate, that's what they do. Meanwhile, we're out on the trail, not sitting in somebody's basement, typing away hit pieces without an ounce of evidence, just because they say so. We're supposed to believe in them. Anyway, enough of that. I've already given them too much time. Let's move on. Oh, this is from Karen. With the mosque on the Temple Mount and Allah being claimed to be the God of the Muslims, is this not already a form of the desecration? Yes and no, it is. But when the Jews rebuild their temple, and that's going to happen, and I believe it's a literal temple on the Temple Mount, that temple will be desecrated when the Antichrist, and we talk about this in Watchers 5, when we sat down with Chris Blake, who talked about the Antichrist going in, who will be the sons of one of the sons of a Nephilim. That's what they believe. That's what they are. I'm not making this stuff up. Watch Watchers 5. Folks, this is why we have all this stuff. This is why we're in the field. We're not making it up. We talk to experts. We talk to people that know. This is what's in the books and the DVDs. I know it sounds like a shameless plug, but, you know, some of these questions. Watch Watchers 5, Karen. It'll blow your mind. It'll blow your mind. The sons of a Nephilim are grooming their guy, who will be a Nephilim, who is the Antichrist, who will eventually go into that temple and shed his own blood on the rebuilt altar and declare himself to be God. That's what's coming. That's prophetic. Continuing. Hello, LA. My name is Mark. I want to thank you and your wife and let you know how much I appreciate you, your research, your willingness to speak up and speak out on the issues. For the King is coming. You have an important job. Thank you. I appreciate that, Mark. Keep us in prayer, please. I realize you are busy. However, I want a time to ask you two questions. I read you are a pastor and you are a worship minister. I was just curious about your history in that area, many teachings of the Word of Wisdom on worship. Let me see. I've grown increasingly restless. I am currently reading a book by Zach Neese, How to Worship a King. I'm trying to get to the question here. I stay in constant prayer about worshiping the Father the way He needs us to, ministry being a worship warrior, Israel, our country. I thought I heard you use the term Rael. Have you heard of this guy saying he is Lord Rael? There's a question. Let me get back to the worship thing. Worship, when I do my runs, which until recently has been almost every day, but I'll go down to where I run, which is near the beach, and on the asphalt in the parking lot, I do 2 miles a day. And at the end of that, I raise my hands and I worship. And during the run, there's a time of worship. And through the day, as the Holy Spirit prompts, I worship. Worship is a continual attitude in our hearts and minds. And when I'm done a radio show, I take 3 steps back and give it to the King and thank him for the ability to be able to talk and remember and do this in the first place. All glory. I cast the crown at the feet of the King, Yeshua. That's what's important here. What we always need to keep focused and remember is that he is coming, and that when he comes back, I'll go back to being a potato farmer or wherever he wants me to be. Let's move on to your next question. I thought I heard you use the term Rael. Have you heard of this guy saying he is Lord Rael? Yes. I actually contacted him and asked for an interview, and they would not. This is just another partial fulfillment of when Jesus says thousands of years ago, many will come in my name claiming that I am he. Do we realize the absurdity of that statement when Yeshua tells us that many will come claiming that they are the Messiah? 2,000 years ago, there is no PR firm. There's no churches, no monks with funny haircuts, no rosaries, confessions, no nuns, no pastors, no God TV, no religious channel TV, none of that stuff. You know, it's not there. Doesn't exist. None of it. There's the temple in Jerusalem, and that's it. And Jesus is teaching from there. And he proclaims he and God, when you see me, you see the Father. He claims we are one. And the Holy Spirit says, this is, you know, in a voice, the Father, this is my beloved Son. It's like, that's what's happening. And he tells us something absolutely absurd. There's no PR firm. Yeah, you know, many will come in my name saying I am the Messiah. What? Are you kidding me? What do we see now? There's a guy in Russia who's got the robes and the hair and the beard and the whole thing, and he walks around pretending he's Jesus. And thousands of people believe in him. Thousands of people believe. Folks, it's the end of days. It is. It's the end of days. Last thing from Mark. I wish Ancient Aliens and In Search of Aliens would have you and others like you on their show to give a better explanation. Well, they did, actually. And I was on season 1 and season 2. And the reason why we started the Watchers series is because we couldn't get a fair shake on that show. They would interview me for hours, and yet they would, you know, cut, edit, and I wound up with like a minute or 2 minutes. And so, fine, have your show, have no dissenting point of view or another paradigm, and that's why we started the Watchers show. Folks, it is 9:43 here. I'm going to cut my a little early today. I just want to say Merry Christmas, one and all. Keep your eyes and ears open for Prophecy Watchers with Gary Stearman, your host there, and Bob Ulrich. I'll be appearing on that show. We're going to do 6 episodes. I'm not sure when it will air. More than likely, fairly soon. We're doing 3 pre-recorded shows with on Southwest Radio Church, and I'll be posting that up on the blog when it is aired. I'll be posting that up on the blog when it is aired. I want to close out with this. We have an ultimate.

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I can't do any better than that. Good to the 20th. So if you're hearing this, folks, go to www.lamarzulli.net and avail yourself of these resources. And I realize, you know, oh, he's out there hawking his stuff again. My gosh, you know. Look, how many times did we reference Jesus all through the show? And we continue to do show. Folks, when you buy these products, you help, first of all, keep us on the air. Two, you help me doing what I'm doing in the field, on the trail, and doing all this stuff. And you help keep the lights on. This is what we do for a living. And I'm not ashamed of telling you to buy our products, buy what we do. They're quality. On the Trail of a Nephilim 1 and 2 are oversized book, glossy paper, full-color photographs all through the book. And same thing with the DVDs, the Watcher series. You know, Richard Shaw spends hours and hours and hours, scores of hours. We finance these things ourselves. We went down to Peru. We actually go to places. We talk to people. They're not Skype interviews. Some of them are, but most of them are on the ground, at location, talking to people. The experts in the field. Watchers 8, groundbreaking, where we show the extraction of an alien implant. And that's got the naysayers shut up. What are they going to say? Well, you really didn't find that? I don't think so. And one prayer changed everything. So, folks, check it out. The Ultimate L.A. Marzulli Collection. Go to www.lamarzulli.net and avail yourself of that. You are listening to Acceleration Radio on the Fringe Radio Network. I am, once I get home from Oklahoma City, unless something else happens, I will be tucked away here in the Santa Monica Mountains outside Los Angeles in a very remote location, tending my garden, hoping my well gets back up to normal, and taking a couple of weeks off. I'll still be blogging, still be doing the show, but just kind of taking it easy. We never had a vacation this year due to my father's death from Alzheimer's in August. My mother's now living with us, so we really need to take some time off, and we'll be doing that, but we will be blogging. We'll be doing the radio show. Folks, thanks so much for listening. This is Acceleration Radio on the Fringe Radio Network. I am your intrepid host, L.A. Marzulli, and remember, folks, I'll see you either on the air or in the air. Good night, everybody.

0: Is there a war coming in the Middle East? 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
2: Will America be attacked again? Do ancient prophetic texts warn of the time we are living in? Are we in the last days, the time of Jacob's trouble, the end of the world as we know it? And what are the increase of UFO sightings? When we may disagree as to what is causing the phenomena, we can agree that it is real, burgeoning, and not going away. Is this the coming great deception that ancient prophecy, warns us about? Does time seem to be accelerating? Join me, your Trevor host, L.A. Marzulli, as we explore these and other riveting and stimulating topics. 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

establishment. He's a smart guy. He's definitely a smart guy. There's no doubt about it. But his policies, to me, he's just a Washington insider. Trump came in second. He's bombastic. He is what he is. But he says it, you know, he tells you exactly what he thinks. There's no tap dance. Cruz, I like him too. But, you know, folks, it's just, look, we are in a window of time, in my opinion, which it doesn't matter who gets put in there. The agenda is going to go forward. The Luciferian agenda is going to go forward. That's the bottom line. There is a Luciferian.

0: Aryan agenda. It is a cosmic conspiracy, which has been going on literally on this planet for millennia. The god of this world, Hasatan, Satan, the dragon, the fallen cherub, is still in charge, is still ruling here. And there are those who do his bidding. I mean, there's no doubt about it. There are those that have given themselves over to him. I believe that there's a cabal of men and women who are actively awaiting the anti-Messiah. How do I know this? We sat down with Chris Blake, I believe it was Watchers 5. Chris was a former chauffeur for a very low-profile guy. I mean, you wouldn't, if I told you his name, you wouldn't know him. But heads of state and presidents met with this guy, and allegedly, this man took what is known as an artifact from Hitler at the onset of World War II, specifically the Spear of Longinus, also called the Spear of Destiny. Google that and check it out. Again, this is an occult talisman. I don't believe it has any power, and I don't even think it might even be the real spear that pierced Jesus' side. The bottom line is Hitler and the cultists believed it was the real deal. They believed it was a talisman. They believed that Charlemagne had wielded it, Napoleon wielded it. And it's a whole, Trevor Ravenscroft has written sort of a definitive book about it, but the problem with Ravenscroft's book is he cites he'll reference different people, but there's no way to go back and trace some of what Ravenscroft is saying. I mean, how does he know that these things were said? It's why it's an interesting read. You know, read it with your spidey senses on, if you get my drift here. But the bottom line is this. Chris Blake sat down with us and told us that his boss, his former boss, had absconded with the spear. And then he said, and this is what blew me away. I first saw this on Brad Metzler's Decoded show. And Brad was standing up in a church. And in front of him, of course, they were standing face-to-face with Chris Blake. And Brad said, oh, you know, you're here to tell the story, tell the story. And so he tells the story. Chris Blake tells the story. And he tells it again, but in further detail in Watchers 5. But the original story that I heard, which led me to contact Chris, and that was a story in itself, just getting a hold of this guy, was this. Chris told Brad Metzler on Decoded, History Channel's Decoded, that there was a group of men and women who call themselves the Sons of the Nephilim. All right? The Sons of the Nephilim. Now, when I heard that, I fell out of my chair, literally. I was astonished. I mean, it's like, what? And he said that that this group who calls themselves the Sons of the Nephilim are awaiting their man, the Antichrist, who will go into the rebuilt temple in Jerusalem and declare himself to be God. Now, that's prophetic. We know that from Daniel. We know it from the book of Revelation, that the anti-Messiah will go in to the rebuilt temple in Jerusalem. And I realize people want to argue about that, and that's fine. You can think whatever you want to think. It's a free country. But I believe that there will be a physical rebuilt temple on the Temple Mount. It's not allegory. We're not the temple. All that stuff. There will be a physical temple built on the Temple Mount at some point. And the guy who allows the Jews to do that is none other than the anti-Messiah. So, you know, when I heard this, that there's a cabal of men and women who call themselves the Sons of the Nephilim who are awaiting their man, so we got Chris and we interviewed him. And in that interview, I brought that statement that he made up. I said, well, what about this? And Chris looked at me and said, well, they already know who he is. And I went, what? And so he really dropped the bombshell on us on that interview. I then asked him, what did your former boss say? Did he give you any type of timeline as to when these events would occur? And Chris said, well, he told me that given my age, that more than likely I would see him in my lifetime. Now, look, I realize this, folks. It's incredibly speculative. There's really no way to vet Chris Blake's story. However, the History Channel, when they heard this, this was supposed to be aired on season one of Metzler's Decoded, and it was not aired because they thought the story was too fantastic. So they sent a team of researchers to vet Blake's story, and they found it to be true as best as they could vet it. And, you know, Chris just told us, look, I've interviewed hundreds of people. and I watch people's body language. I watch their eyes. I watch their face. I see if they're squirming in their chair. You know, it's if they slouch, if they shrug, they fold. I mean, there's different things that you look for. And over the years, not that I'm an expert in body language, but just some things that I've learned over the years to look for and watch and, you know, calculate all that in. Chris seemed very forthright and very earnest in what he was saying. That's why he's leaning over in the chair. When you see him, he's like earnest about it. He's trying to convince me. He's telling me the truth, and I realize that, at least from his perspective. And I believe Chris was telling us the truth. So all that, you know, big rabbit trail to get back to the idea that no matter who they put in that Oval Office, the agenda is going to go forward. I realize that might sound like a hopeless statement, and in some ways it is, but you got to remember this. If these are the last days, if we are in the end of days, and many of us believe that we are, and I realize that others poo-poo it and call us fringe and all this other nonsense, well, those of us who do this, and I'm speaking of Tom Horan, Chris Putman, Gary Stearman, Chuck Missler, I mean, and myself, of course, we're constantly being bombarded by heresy hunters and those out there who, you know, tell fringe ministries, you know, Jesus, the gospel is free and all this stuff. Oh, really? Go down to the Christian bookstore and see how much your Bible costs. And they one guy in particular now has started this whole campaign, No Fringe. And yet this same guy, and I won't mention his name, same guy wrote a book several years ago, and the book didn't do too well. But he was, you know, he had a book out, just like all of us have books out. And it's amazing. It's like, you know, we're condemned for going out in the field and doing the work. You just can't win. You get guys who espouse themselves as being biblical integrists who are going to drag us through the coals and tell us where we're going wrong. And then they never go to us one-on-one, which I believe is the biblical mandate. If you have something against your brother, go to him. No, they just sit there and blast away on the internet, and of course these guys do. Now, they blast away. Meanwhile, I get mails, emails all week long from people who tell us that we've made an impact in their lives and they've gotten closer to Jesus because of our ministry. And that, to me, that's the fruit. That's the fruit. Meanwhile, these guys who had their little bumper stickers, No Fringe, a few years ago, they were selling books and trying to make a living that way. It takes us a year. It takes me a year to write a book, and that's a lot of work. It's a lot of research, and it's not just going on the internet and copying and pasting this and that like some authors do. I go out in the field. I spend a lot of time out in the field. I interview people, sometimes Skype interviews, one-on-one, whatever. But we try to get information. And so the reason why we do it, and I mentioned the names, Tom Horan, Chris Putman, Gary Stearman, Chuck Messler, and myself, but there's others, many others out there who are doing the same thing, trying to wake up the body of Christ, the body of Messiah, to the tenuous, tumultuous, unprecedented times that we're living in. And, you know, I was at a conference up in Reno a couple of weeks, and thanks, friend Rick, if you're listening to this and all the folks who attended. And on Sunday morning, I was speaking out of my book, Days of Chaos. Lovely title. I should probably change the name to, if you read this book, you'll become a millionaire and it will sell like hotcakes, because no one likes to hear about the days of chaos. But I asked the audience a question, and I asked for a show of hands. I said, look, how many of you out there think that things have gotten better in the last 10 years? Raise your hand. Not one hand went up. Not one. Not one hand went up. So with that, I just said, okay. So, you know, that in mind, and you've all basically agreed that things have gotten worse, because that was my next question and every hand went up. So these are the days of chaos. I want to get back into one thing. This guy that blasted all of us, this biblical integrist, of course, he's a self-appointed biblical integrist. Isn't that interesting? And he's got a cohort. I won't mention names, even though they drag us through the mud. I won't mention names. I asked this guy. And you guys need to know this. I emailed them and through a series of emails, and I've got the email so I can go public with it at some point if I need to, or at least, you know, show that what I'm saying is true. I asked him point blank, have you ever read any of my books? You know what the answer was, folks? No, but I skimmed one of them. So he's never read any of my material. He skimmed one book. He called it a picture book. that was probably on the Trail of the Nephilim Volume 1. And the reason why it's a picture book, because people need to see this stuff. And that's why we spent the extra money for high gloss paper, four color printing, because I wanted people to see and get a sense of what we were seeing in Peru, because it was just mind-blowing. Thank you, Brian Forrester. So he's never read any of my work, and yet there he is criticizing and telling people that, you know, we're helping to promote the Great Deception, and we're taking people away from Jesus. I mean, can you believe this? This is the type of nonsense that's going on here. It's just, I was on a show yesterday. Won't mention any names here. And there was this, it was like a setup like this where there were four people on the show, two hosts, and they had an antagonist, this guy who was going to basically hold my feet to the fire, everything that I was saying. And so it went on for an hour, and I finally realized this guy's about 25, 28 years old. He's never been anywhere. He doesn't know anything about anything. He's just parroting what he's been taught in school, what he's read in a book someplace. And that's all fine and well and good, and I get that. And learning is good, but it never replaces going out and talking to people, actually doing your own interviews and your own research. You know, you start with a book, and that's, I certainly have done that. If I'm going to Sacsayhuaman, I want to read about it. But then when you're there, it changes everything. If you go to Teotihuacan in Mexico, the largest pyramid in the world, not high, but the largest, it's huge, unless you want to the pyramid over in Europe, which is even bigger than that one. But that's up for grabs. But Teotihuacan is a huge complex. And I was talking about all this, and all this guy could tell me, no matter, and this is why he's a skeptic and a naysayer, no matter how much evidence I brought to him, he immediately dismissed it. Oh, we just dismissed it. And then he questioned my integrity at one point when I showed him the pictures from Catalina. He accused me of photoshopping the picture indirectly. And that's when it got my hackles up. And I said, hey, pal, now you're questioning my integrity. And now I have a real problem with that. You know, folks, for those of you who don't know, I went over to Catalina. It cost me $1,000 as a donation to the museum to get access to the files. The backstory is this. Ralph Glidden, and this is all in On the Trail of the Nephilim, Volume 2. If you have not read it, oh my gosh, you know, really. I mean, you want to arm yourself? You want to take a look at what's going on? Get On the Trail 1 and 2. The pictures alone are worth the price of admission. 8.5 by 11. It's just a great book, if I do say so myself. And here's the deal. I spend $1,000 as a donation to the museum. I go over there. I spent 10 hours in the archives, and the reason why I went over there is because Ralph Glidden, who was hired by the High Museum, the High was later gobbled up by the Smithsonian Institute, was hired by the High between 1919 and 1921 to conduct primitive archaeological digs out on Catalina Island and all the Channel Islands, which go from Santa Barbara down to San Diego. And Catalina is like, I can see it when I'm driving down Pacific Coast Highway to do my morning run. There she blows. And so I went out there, and I was allowed to look in the archives. John Borogina, who then was the curator of the museum, and Jim Watson, it was my original contact for this information. So the three of us are in the archives, which is just a small room. There's two long tables with some white paper on them, and I've got white gloves on. My camera's on a tripod, and they're bringing out museum boxes. So all these files that had been found by John Borogina in the attic of the Wrigley building there. And the Wrigley building is a huge theater. And so Borogina, the museum is in the basement. And so Borogina would run the projector on Wednesday night or Friday night or whatever it is. They run movies there. And so Borogina would rummage around in the attic while the movie was running because he's seen the movie. And he came upon this trunk, opened the trunk, and realized it was the lost Ralph Glidden record. So they call in the archaeologist, they call in the anthropologist. Everything is cataloged. Everything is in manila envelopes, museum boxes, stored away in a vault. That's what I got. I didn't get a chest that had not been poured over. Everything was picked through. Everything. And Borogina went on the record in an interview that I did with him, an On the Trail of the Nephilim, Volume 2, and he said specifically, get this, folks, that he discovered, lots and lots of pictures, but some of those pictures went missing. I'll say it again. Some of those pictures went missing. So when I get there, everything has been sort of sanitized. It's all in museum boxes, manila folders, everything cataloged. And I show pictures of that. I show you what a museum box looks like, show you how the files are. So the first thing I start with is Ralph Glidden's pictures. And I hit pay dirt. Within an hour, I mean, I've got what I've come for, which is very unusual. Normally, you can spend hours in the archives and not find doodly squat. And I've done that. We went up, I'll just give you an example. I spent a week up in Lake Lawn, Wisconsin. And it's called Lake Delavan. And I spent a week up there with my good friend Mysterious Jeff. And we combed archives. We went through the town historian. He probably had about 30 boxes, which were not cataloged. And we went through them all and looked for anything, any type of photograph that might have lent itself to what we had heard about and what was written in many different newspapers, specifically the New York Times, about the Charles brothers. The Phillips brothers. I think it's Charles and Edgar or Edward, who uncovered a mound, dug into a mound in 1911 at Lake Delavan at the Lake Lawn Hotel, and discovered elongated skulls and giants between 7 and 9 feet. And I've got the original correspondence between the Phillips brothers and the curator at the Historical Society in Madison, Wisconsin. That goes back and forth with these letters. There's some sketches, but there's no photographs. I spent a week up there. We talked to witnesses. We went to the old hotel. We saw artifacts that were presented. This one guy who actually grew up in the hotel as a boy gave us a tour of the grounds, which was fantastic. And there are mounds still there which have never been excavated. But I digress. So the bottom line is, you know, a huge disparity between what Catalina yielded within an hour and spending a week up in Lake Delavan and not getting anything at all. I even put an ad in the paper offering a $500 reward for anyone who had photographs of that dig, of the Phillips brothers dig, and got no response. So that being said, here I am on Catalina Island, and we find elongated skulls. We find the picture, which has now become sort of iconic. It's on the internet, and this is because the Vieira brothers had a production deal with the History Channel, and the History Channel made it look like the Vieira brothers discovered the photograph. And of course, I heard about this before the show was aired, and I'm on record stating that this was my intellectual property. I was the guy that found the photograph. And we also did the analyzing of the photograph. They didn't do doodly squat with it. And so I found it. It's my intellectual property. It's my discovery. And the reason why I'm so like a mother hen over this thing is, hey, I spent the time, the money, and the resources to go out and do it. And these guys basically flew in on my coattails and made it look like they discovered it. Nonsense. We had it analyzed. Three different people took that photograph and digitized it. And that skeleton in front of Glidden is about 9 feet tall. We also found evidence of six fingers. We also found elongated skulls. All of that shouldn't be there. And yet it is. And so, you know, this is where we're, you know, kind of going with all this stuff. And I don't know how I got onto the Catalina thing, but I better get back on track here, folks. Let's move on. The Oregon shooting. This is very, very troublesome to me. I'm thinking Waco, Texas. I'm thinking Bury My Heart at Wounded Knee, where Native Americans were cut down. They had surrendered and given up their arms to the military, but no matter. They were cut down on a cold winter's morning. Their bodies left frozen in the snow. It's just unbelievable. So that's, you know, our military and police have a history of this. Think of Kent State, where four students are cut down. Just think about it. It's look, I wasn't there. I don't know what's going on, but I've got a real problem with the whole thing. And here's why. All we've seen is the aerial footage that the FBI is showing. Well, okay, that's good. But what about all the dash cams? And if they come up with the ridiculous excuse that the dash cams, all of the dash cams weren't turned on or they weren't working, nonsense. Of course they were. We have a disparity between the official FBI position, which, again, is completely managed. It's a managed agenda, which is telling us, oh, look at this, look at that. Oh, here he is. His hands are up. Now he's reaching for his gun. We don't know that. We have no idea what's going on. Where's the audio? Where's the dash cams? Why is it that the eyewitnesses said he was gunned down, that his hands were in the air, and he was shot? If he drops his hands, if you've been shot, the first thing you would do is drop your hands. I don't know what's going on. Was he tasered? Some people believe he was tasered. And that's why he's pawing at his coat. You know, where are the dash cams? And, you know, this, again, it's a carefully managed agenda. The media basically has been pretty much silent on it. I mean, not a peep on it at all. Look, BLM, the Bureau of Land Management, this is the problem. They go up there and they seize the land. They find the ranchers. You can't do this. It's a land grab. Is it because there's uranium on the property, as some are positing, and I've gone on some of those sites? I'm not up there. I'm not boots on the ground. I haven't talked to the people, so I really don't know. If any of you who are listening to this are in the area and know something, please shoot me an email, la@lamarzulli.net. la@lamarzulli.net. And we'll check into it. You know, one of the other interesting tidbits, one of the interesting prophetic lines, statements that we get, it certainly is more than a tidbit, of course, is by Yeshua, Jesus, who warns us of the signs that will precede his coming. See, this is what I don't understand. This is what I just don't get. The church doesn't want to hear about it. The church is not interested in the days of chaos. Oh, that's a negative attitude, L.A. Days of chaos. You're just scaring people. Just stop it. Everyone should just get a nice Prius and shut up. Have a chocolate milkshake. Maybe two chocolate milkshakes. So what I don't understand is Jesus tells us exactly what's going to happen before he returns. Oh, I don't want to hear about that, L.A. That's really negative, man. You know, like I just want to hear about the surf. Fur out, like, you know, like the surf's up and then I can kind of surf whenever I want to, and maybe, like, you know, when I get hungry, I'm gonna go down to the store and get something to eat or rod. There's actually a guy in Malibu who talks exactly like that. I'm imitating him to the nines, but I digress. So here we are. Jesus warns us it'll be like the days of Noah when he returns, and then he gives us a punch list, and I've gone through this. Wars and rumors of wars, famines, pestilence, earthquakes in diverse places, troublesome times. Pestilence, AIDS virus. How many millions of people has AIDS killed?
1: Yet you can't talk about the promiscuity of the homosexual community, L.A. That's, you know, not politically correct, and we don't want that. We have to love our gay brothers and sisters.
0: Okay, I get that. I get it. I'm supposed to love them. I get that. But I'm not supposed to love the sin, folks. And here's the deal. In the 80s, and I'll never forget this man who came, who, and I won't mention his name. His first name was Roger, and he worked for a pharmaceutical company. And he came to us, and he said, you guys aren't going to believe this. He had been down at a weekend gathering the week before. And so now it's a week later, and Sunday we're over at his house having lunch or something. There's a bunch of us over there after church. This guy was a Christian elder in the church. And he goes, you got to promise that you won't say a word. Let me get a slurp here. Slurp time. Agua pura. And he goes, you got to promise that, you know, and we all raised our right hand. We were kind of jokingly, blah, blah, blah, blah, blah. So he goes, this is the deal. I was just down and there was a seminar and we were all sworn to secrecy. There's this virus. There's this disease and they're calling it Slim's disease. It seemed to have come from Africa, but they're not sure, and it's rampant through the gay community. And this is before they even called it AIDS, okay? They had no name for it. They called it Slim's disease. This is how far back it goes. This is probably circa maybe 86, maybe 86, 85, 86, 87, somewhere right in that window of time, Slim's disease. And he said, what's happening in the bathhouses in San Francisco, and this is what he was told, and when he told me this, I was shocked. I was shocked. He said that in the gay community, And I'm not saying it's like this now, although I have done some research, and apparently they've just moved it from the bathhouses to some sort of a party situation where they all get together and exchange partners and multiple partners. He said that in the course of a day, a single gay man can have as many as 30 to 40 different sexual encounters with different men. And this is what's fueling the disease. Now, that's, first of all, that's sexual bondage in a big, big way. That's not normal. That there's a supernatural component to that. And, you know, if you're out there and you're gay and you're caught up in that lifestyle, the good news for you is that, okay, you know, you're a depraved human, just like all of us are. And all of us are in need of a redeemer. And that's why Yeshua came. And you can get out of that lifestyle. There's a stream, there's a ministry by Andy Kaminsky called Desert Stream. He was a gay man, and he came out of that lifestyle. And Jesus healed him. And that's what Jesus does. Jesus takes all of our baggage and creates us, recreates us, puts us into the image and likeness of his son. That's where we're all going. I believe that our DNA is actually changed when we become born again and spirit-filled. I can't prove that, but I believe our DNA has changed. So anyway, you know, pestilence like the AIDS virus. So now we've got, so I don't want to get too far down that rabbit hole. Now we've got Zika, the whole Zika disease thing, which is down in South America. And now they're reporting cases of it up here. It's bizarre. I mean, it really is. It just makes me wonder, you know, what am I really looking at here? The last thing I want to get into before we get into questions, Obama at Islamic Society of Baltimore, Muslim Americans keep us safe. Thank you, Mr. Obama. I don't even know where to go with this. This is from Jihad Watch by Robert Spencer, and he comments on this. And Spencer, I'm going to read this because this is just incredible. let me see here. Obama rebuts anti-Muslim rhetoric in first U.S. mosque visit. CNN, seeking to rebut what he views as perilous election year bombast about Muslims, President Barack Obama was at a mosque in Baltimore on Wednesday, his first visit to such a site in the United States. Muslim Americans keep us safe. Really? Really? Obama told the audience, crediting the contributions Muslims have made to communities. They are our police. They are our firefighters. They are the Department of Homeland Security. And remember, this is now Spencer. And remember, none of them were screened for jihadi sympathies. To have done so would have been Islamophobic and transgress against the prevailing dogma that Islam is a religion of peace, that non-Muslims are wrong and bigoted to be concerned about. Obama, again, at the Islamic Society of Baltimore, 47-year-old mosque with thousands of attendees, Obama heralded the contributions of Muslims to American society while issuing a forceful counterpoint to the language favored by some Republicans, presidential candidates like Donald Trump. Maybe Donald needs to drive a Prius, according to White House officials. We've seen an alarming willingness on the part of some Republicans to try to marginalize law-abiding, patriotic Muslim Americans. White House Press Secretary Josh Earnest reported Tuesday. It's just offensive to a lot of Americans.
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3: Recognize that those kinds of cynical political tactics run directly contrary to the values that we hold dear in this country. And I think the president is looking forward to the opportunity to make that point.
0: Trump and Carson actually made no attempt to marginalize law-abiding, patriotic Muslims. This is his rebuttal. Spencer's rebuttal. They were trying to offer solutions to what the Obama administrations won't even admit is a problem. Carson pointed out quite correctly that there are elements of Sharia that contradict constitutional principles. What's so wrong about that? Trump said there should be a temporary halt to Muslim immigration until we figure out a way to distinguish jihadis from peaceful Muslims. No one who has criticized him for proposing this has offered a plan to do that. It goes on and it goes on. What's amazing is, you know, the president is trying to tell us that somehow, you know, Muslim Americans or Islam has always been a part of America. I mean, I just can't even believe it. I mean, I just can't even believe it. The bottom line here is this is doublespeak. This is tap dance. This is This is just smoke and mirrors. And this is, again, Spencer's writing. San Bernardino jihad murderer Saeed Rizwan Farouk was active in his mosques, as was Garland would-be jihad killer Ibrahim Simpson. Four separate studies since 98 have shown that 80% of mosques in the U.S. are indeed breeding grounds for terrorism. Sheikh Mohammed Hisham Kabbani visited 114 mosques in this country before giving testimony before a State Department open forum in January 1999 that 80% of American mosques taught the extremist ideology. Then there was the Center for Religious Freedom, 2005, and the Mapping Sharia Project, 2008 study. Each independently showed that upwards of 80% of mosques in America were preaching hatred of the Jews and Christians and the necessity, ultimately, to impose Islamic rule. So we've got doublespeak here. We really do. We really have doublespeak. Obama gets up and tries to tell us that, you know, this is a status quo and that, you know, Islam has always been part of America. Islam had nothing to do with penning the Constitution, sir, with all due respect. With all due respect, sir. As far as I know, there wasn't one Muslim that signed his name to that Constitution. And the idea of the rule of law was not Sharia law. It comes from lex rex, not rex lex. In other words, law is king, not the king of not king is law. The king makes up his own rules arbitrarily and does so in a very capricious manner. That's why the colonies broke away. That's why we wrote the Declaration of Independence. All that's been changed. The Constitution has been trampled, certainly by Congress, by this president, and others before him. It's become a mockery. I want to get into this because this is something really interesting. Something is going on here. And I want to, this is by Michael Snyder, the End of the American Dream blog. Very interesting blog. Major retailers in the United States are shutting down hundreds of stores, and shoppers are reporting alarmingly bare shelves in many retail locations that are still open all over the country. It appears that the retail apocalypse that made so many headlines in 2015 has gone to an entirely new level as we enter 2016. And economic activity slows down, and internet retailers capture more of the market. Brick-and-mortar retailers are cutting their losses. Folks, look, the way that works is this. When I want to buy a book, I go on Amazon. I used to go to Barnes & Noble. Well, Barnes & Noble is a half-hour drive from my house, and I still go there on occasion. But if I find a book that I want, I go to Amazon, and I've ordered that thing, and you know, 3 days later, it shows up at my house. What would you do? If I want to look at something, I go on eBay. Seriously. I go on eBay, and I shop eBay. If I really want something, that's where I go first. Okay, let's continue. As economic activity slows down and internet retailers capture more of the market, brick-and-mortar retailers are cutting their losses. This is especially true in areas that are on lower portion of the income scale. In impoverished urban centers all over the nation, it is not uncommon to find entire malls that have now been completely abandoned. It has been estimated that there is about 1 billion square feet of retail space sitting empty in this country. How about that for hope and change, huh, folks? And this crisis is only going to get worse as the retail apocalypse accelerates. We always get a wave of store closings after the holiday shopping season, but this year has been particularly active. The following are just a few of the big retailers that have already made major announcements. Get this. Walmart is closing 269 stores, 154 of those inside the USA. Kmart is closing down more than 24 stores over the next several months. JCPenney will be permanently shutting down 47 more stores after closing a total of 40 stores in 2015. Macy's has decided that it needs to shutter 36 stores and lay off approximately 2,500 employees. The Gap is in the process of closing 175 stores in North America. I'm not sure how to pronounce this one. Aeropostale? I don't know. I'm sure I just completely butchered that name. It's in the process of closing 84 stores all across America. Finish Line has announced that 150 stores will be shutting down over the next few years. Sears has shut down about 600 stores over the past year or so. These stores closing are only part of the story. All over the country, shoppers are noticing bare shelves, alarmingly low inventory levels. This is happening even at the largest and most prominent retailers. So, here's the deal, folks, in my opinion. I believe that we are in a period of judgment. I know a lot of people don't want to hear that. Well, LA, that's just negative. Negative talk, LA. But I believe it, and here's why. And I've told you this before. I blogged about it. I've spoken about it on Acceleration Radio. I will say it again. I believe that the Spirit of a Living God is active, and I believe He can speak to His people. I believe He will give us warnings. And I'm not the only person who's getting warnings. I consider myself a watchman, and that's what I do. I watch, and I warn of what I see. And I'm certainly, fallible. I certainly can make mistakes. I don't get a lot of these. You know, some of these so-called prophets today get more words of knowledge than Moses and Paul put together. I'm not one of those guys. But when he does speak, I know his voice. He got me up at 2:30 in the morning. Why is it always at 2:30? Why? He got me up at 2:30 in the morning, and we had a little math quiz. So he goes, what's 9 times 2? I go, 18. And my first thought is, why am I doing a math test at 2:30 in the morning, Lord? I mean, why are you doing this to me? 9 times 2 is 18. So he goes, what's 8 plus 1? I go, 9. Now he goes, 18 times 2 is what? I go, 36. And you remember, I'm like half asleep when this is going on. And I'm going, you have got to be kidding me. It's 2:30 in the morning, and he's telling me to multiply 9 times 2. So, you know, is 18, 8 plus 1 is 9. Okay, that's kind of interesting. 36 times 2, or 18 times 2 is 36. 3 plus 6 is 9. Okay. Then he goes, multiply 36 times 2. And I do that at 72. 7 plus 2 is 9. And at this point, he's got my curiosity's peaked. I'm kind of going, okay, this is weird. Look, I'm not a math guy. I have trouble adding up my golf score sometimes. And I mean that. I'm not a math guy. I'm not. I hate numbers. Well, I don't hate them, but you know what I mean. I'm not good at it. Not what I do. And so 72 times 2 is 144. 4 plus 4 plus 1 is guess what? You got it, 9. And you multiply that. The bottom line is the next morning I got up and I told my wife about it wasn't a dream. I mean, the Lord was telling me this stuff. And we got a calculator out, and no matter how high you go, you can take all those numbers, no matter how many numbers you have in the answer. You can always add those numbers up, and it will always reduce down to the number 9. So I was more than intrigued, and I went to my computer, and I Googled the biblical significance of the number 9. You know what it is? Judgment. Once again, people don't want to hear it. I got a letter from a woman, another slurp here. I got a letter from a woman down in San Diego. And by the way, I will be in San Diego, or I will be in Oceanside on Friday one night, speaking at the Anchor, and you can anchoroceanside.com. Just go to the blog, lamarzulli.wordpress.com. If you're in the area and want to check it out, that's where I will be, speaking to a bunch of soldiers. That should be interesting. Our treasure, young men and women there, and that'll be a very interesting evening. I'll be speaking for about two and a half hours. So if you're in the area, come on down. Where was I going with this? Oh, mine like a steel sieve here tonight. The bottom line is this, and I completely lost my train of thought. I can't believe it. I had a slurp and then did a little thing, and then I've lost my train of thought. Oh, yeah, the woman down in San Diego. Thank you, Lord. The woman down in San Diego wrote me, and she was saying that she's pro-life and works for a pro-life organization. And she had contacted, get this, all of the pastors in her area, and asked them just that they would go to their congregations and ask their congregation to pray against the abortion clinic. Some of the pastors wouldn't even return her phone call. Others said that they would not do this because it was too controversial. This is where we are in 2016. When a pastor will not pray to close down an abortion clinic in his city, salt and light, having a form of religion but denying its power, spitting you out because you're lukewarm? What do you think? What do you think? Meanwhile, 60 million in this country aborted babies, 1.2 billion worldwide since Roe v. Wade. You don't think that that's a holocaust of it's never in the history of the world, never in the history of the world has there been this kind of genocide against the unborn. Never. The numbers are staggering. The numbers are too, I can't even get my head around it. 60 million? And this is why Mark Stein's book, this is why all the negative birth rates in Europe and now in the United States, negative birth rates, because we kill our babies. And so more people die than are being born, thus negative birth rates. And the pastors in San Diego wouldn't join this woman in prayer? Are you kidding me? Are you kidding me? This is where we are, folks. This is where we are. I don't even know what to say. On the other hand, there were a lot of good pastors out there. I know the Church of Glad Tidings up north and near Yuba. They put out billboards. They put up billboards at their own expense. We will take your unborn baby. We will adopt your unborn baby. The pastors up there know what they're doing. Bully for them. We need more pastors like that. I am so tired of the feel-good Jesus nonsense that passes for the church today. I'm just sick to my stomach over it. And how prophecy is never taught in most churches. Oh, we don't want to alarm the people, LA. We just want a nice soft landing place for our people. Soft landing place, Bob. Come on, guys. Wars and rumors of wars, famines, pestilence, earthquakes in diverse places, troublesome times. One more point. Wars and rumors of wars. So while all the election hoopla has been going on, and oh, by the way, this Sunday is Super Bowl Sunday. Get those little mini weenies out there, folks. Can't wait. If you go to a Super Bowl halftime, if you go to a Super Bowl, or if you're going to watch a Super Bowl, and most of you will, when the halftime show comes up, be on guard. I don't know what they're going to do. I don't know. We'll have to watch. Will it be an occult Illuminati spectacle? Certainly could be. Certainly could be. More on that on Monday. And I want to just give you guys a heads up before I get into the Syrian war thing. We're on the road today, Thursday. And tomorrow I speak. And we won't be back till Sunday. Monday I'm going to try to get a new video up at ppsreport.com, ppsreport.com, politics, prophecy, and the supernatural report.com. And I strongly suggest you guys doing that. By the way, thanks again, all of you who contributed to the studio. It is up and running, and we blasted out a bunch of shows, more to come. We'll be airing, we're trying to get the Roku channel up. I'll give you more detail on that. And we will be airing on a television show channel, VTN, in Little Rock, Arkansas, in March with our first show, which is 28 minutes long. We will also air those shows on the ppsreport.com website and, of course, the blog and, of course, my YouTube channel. If you watch the Super Bowl halftime show with Coldplay, be on guard. Pray before, pray afterwards. Ask the Lord to open your eyes up, our eyes up, so that we can see behind the smoke and mirrors, see what's really going on. So all this stuff is going on, the elections, you know, the Trump bombast, Obama trying to tell us that Islam has always been part of America. He's always defending Islam, never anything, a word about Christianity, never a word. Letting 300,000 refugees. How many Christians come in here? It's just, I just, you know, we got another 11 months of this guy. Maybe if we can get to that point. And we'll see what happens. We'll see what happens. But it's got to change. If by some chance, and I mean this, I really mean this, if Bernie Sanders or Hillary Clinton gets in, I'm out of here. I will seriously consider praying. And Lord, I don't want to be here anymore. But I got a hunch you'll say, L.A., stay in your position, man the bunker. And that's probably what I'll do. But I want out if either of those clowns get in. Sanders or Clinton, four more years of the Obama administration. Even if Sanders gets in, it's basically communism at that point. And he's going to raise the taxes. Isn't that great? Thank you, Bernie. Really appreciate it. Vote for Jeb. By the way, Jeb is almost out. So getting back to Syria, while all the hoopla is going on with Coldplay, the Super Bowl, Peyton Manning. Watch how they play up the Peyton Manning angle. It's like, give me a break, guys. It's just a game. With all due respect to Peyton, and I wish him well, but I mean, come on, really? Stay on guard. Pray up for that, because I have no idea what they're going to show, but they'll do something. It just shows you where our culture is, where we are as a culture in America. That this is the apex of American culture, literally. This is the one big day of the year, the Super Bowl. So while all this is going on, the war in Syria has escalated. The Russians are pounding the rebels, pounding rebel bases. It's like shock and awe. You don't hear a word one about it. You got to go offshore to get it. You got to go to places like Debka or the King of Jordan or Press TV. There are other sites I go to, offshore sites, to find out what the heck is going on over in that neck of the woods. It's nasty over there. Absolutely nasty. The media does not do its job. If Americans knew the suicide rate of our blood and treasure coming back from Afghanistan and Iraq, if they knew the suicide rate, people would be appalled. Why is it that this administration wants to help 300,000 refugees into this country when they have no way of vetting these people? They have no idea who these people are. And they're letting them in. What about taking care of our own blood and treasure in this country? Our men and women who come back from Afghanistan, who come back from Iraq, and are shell-shocked. And that's why the suicide rate is what it is. Shame on this administration. Shame on the last administration. Equal shame goes around here. We're an equal shame opportunity employee here. Shame on them for not taking care of our own. It's a managed agenda, folks. And it's designed to break the back of this country. Keep the border open. Let in as many immigrants as you possibly can who do not share our values, who do not embrace our culture, who do not want to be Americans, who despise our way of life, who despise our freedoms and want Sharia law, want big government. Obama gave me a cell phone. Google that and watch what she does. Obama gave me a cell phone. Watch it yourself. You tell me what we're looking at. And yet, a great portion of the church sleeps. We'll talk about this stuff. And if you do, you're in the fringe and you're labeled and the heresy hunters go after you with nasty little comments, completely taken out of context. Excuse me, sir, have you actually read any of my books? Well, no, L.A., but I skimmed it. I'm the grand poobah of biblical integrity. Really? And how did you get there, sir? Oh, I'm self-appointed, of course. Oh, I see. But have you ever read any of my books? Well, no, L.A., but I skimmed one. Isn't that interesting? Isn't that interesting? Something is coming, folks. If these are the end times, and I believe they are, the good news is we are in the midst of a cosmic regime change. Everything that Yeshua Jesus warns us of is firing on all 8 cylinders. Wars and rumors of wars, famines, pestilence, earthquakes in diverse places. Men will faint from fear from what is coming upon the earth. Even the elect would be deceived. Many will come in my name saying, I am the Messiah. Everything that Jesus warns us of is happening. And for those of us who stand up and shout the warning loud and clear, day after day, week after week, and who actually get off their duffs and go out in the field and get real physical evidence, that's what Watchers 7 is about, of the burgeoning UFO phenomenon. Think of the work of Tom Horn and Chris Putman. Out in the field, getting stuff done, looking at stuff, interviewing people. Something is going on. There is a cosmic regime change. The god of this world, Hasatan, is about to be overthrown, is in the process of being evicted. We're not there yet, but it's coming. The rider on the white horse is coming. Jesus says, when you see these things, everything we've been talking about, look up, because your redemption is coming. That's a word of encouragement. That should excite us. It shouldn't make us depressed or fearful. It should excite us. It should get us just tingling all over. Wow! We're living in a time that's unprecedented, unlike any other time in history. The king is about to return. The king is about to return. That should excite us, not make us live in fear. If you think you know him, but you don't know him, then you don't know him. You can tap dance around that. You can cry foul. You can say that L.A. Marzulli shouldn't be saying things like that because it's insulting. But if you think you know Yeshua, Jesus, but you've never asked him into your heart, then you don't know the Prince of Peace. And you will die in your sins. As simple as that. That's his words, not mine. L.A., that's just strong words. Now, you're just turning away some people like that. Just give them a nice glazed donut. Really? Really? You'll die in your sins. That was the blog yet last week, I believe. Sunday go to meat and bun. Yet there's a way out of that. When we ask Yeshua into our heart, the Prince of Peace will come in. Our sins will be forgiven. We will be born by the Spirit of a living God. And we will be made slowly in the image and likeness of his Son, Yeshua. And when that trumpet blows, and I don't know when it is, but I got a hunch it's coming soon. Because if he doesn't come back soon, there's going to be nothing human to come back to. We will rise and meet the Lord in the air, 2 Thessalonians. You can tap dance around that. You can shoot me in the parking lot. I really don't care. But that's what it says. We will rise to meet the Lord in the air and be with him evermore. That's the message of hope. That's our blessed hope. That's what I look forward to. When you see these things, look up, because your redemption is coming soon. Folks, you're listening to Acceleration Radio Without a Break today. I am your intrepid host, L.A. Marzulli. Thanks for listening, folks. And remember, as I say every week, I'll see you either on the air or in the air. Good night, everybody.

My father was, he's on the left here, my father was officer of the general staff of the Soviet Army. He was inspector of land forces, Soviet troops stationed in countries like Mongolia, Cuba, East European countries. This is the picture taken at the entrance of my Institute of Oriental Languages. It's a part of Moscow State University. As every Soviet student, I was, quote unquote, volunteering for harvesting grain in Kazakhstan. By the end of my training in school, I was recruited by the KGB. This picture was taken on that day, and you can see again how happy it feels to be recruited by the KGB. Pay special attention to number of bottles on the table. One of my functions was to keep foreign guests permanently intoxicated the moment they land at Moscow airport. In 1967, the KGB attached me to this magazine, Look magazine. A group of 12 people arrived to USSR from the United States to cover the 50th anniversary of October Socialist Revolution in my country. From the first page to the last page, it was a package of lies.

Our conversation is with Mr. Yuri Alexandrovich Bezmianov. Mr. Bezmianov was born in 1939 in a suburb of Moscow. He was the son of a high-ranking Soviet Army officer. He was educated in the elite schools inside the Soviet Union and became an expert in Indian culture and Indian languages. He had an outstanding career with Novosti, which was the, and still is, I should say, the press arm or the press agency of the Soviet Union. It turns out that this is also a front for the KGB. One of his interesting assignments was to brainwash foreign diplomats when they visited Moscow. And he'll tell us a little bit about how they did this and how they planted information which eventually wound up in the press of the free world. He escaped to the West and eventually wound up in the press of the free world. He escaped to the West in 1970 after becoming totally disgusted.

0: nation, which helped us to defeat Nazism, turned overnight into a deadly enemy. And it was very shocking because all newspapers were trying to present an image of belligerent, aggressive American imperialism. Most of the things that we were taught is that the United States is aggressive power, which is just about to invade our beautiful free socialist country, that American CIA is dropping Colorado beetles on our beautiful potato fields to eliminate our crops. And each schoolboy had a picture of Colorado bug on the back page of his notebook. And we were instructed to go into collective fields to search for those little Colorado bugs. Of course, we couldn't find any. Neither we could find many potatoes. And that was explained again by the encroachments of the decadent imperialist power. The anti-American paranoia, hysteria in the Soviet propaganda was to such an of such a higher degree that many less skeptical people or less stubborn would really believe that the United States is just about to invade our beautiful motherland, and some secretly hope that it will come true.
1: That's interesting.
0: Yes.
1: Well, getting back to life inside the Soviet Union or inside communist countries in general, in this country, at the university level primarily, we read and hear that the Soviet system is different from ours, but not that different, and that there is a convergence developing between all of the systems of the world, and that really it doesn't make an awful lot of difference what system you live under, because you have corruption and dishonesty and tyranny and all that sort of thing. From your personal experience, what is the difference between life under communism and life in the United States?
0: Well, life is obviously very much different for simple reason that the Soviet Union is a state capitalist economically. It's a state capitalism where an individual has absolutely no rights, no value. His life is nothing. It's just like an insect. He's disposable. Whereby in the United States, even the worst criminal is treated as a human being. He has a fair trial, and some of them capitalize on their crimes. They publish their memoirs in their prisons and get handsomely paid by your crazy publishers. The differences, of course, in the daily life are very various, depending on whom we are talking about. In my own private life, I never suffered from communism simply because I was brought up in a family of high-ranking military officer. Most of the doors were open for me. Most of my expenses were paid by the government. And I never had any troubles with the authorities or with the police. So, in other words, I would say I enjoyed, or I had good reasons to enjoy, all the advantages of so-called socialist system. Mm-hmm. My main motivations to defect had nothing to do with affluence. It was mainly moral indignation, moral protest, rebellion against the inhuman methods of the Soviet system.
1: Well, specifically, what did you object to?
0: I objected, first of all, against oppression of my own dissidents and intellectuals. And that was the most disgusting thing that I witnessed as a young man, young student, who was brought up at a very troublesome period in our history, from Stalin to Khrushchev, from total tyranny and oppression to some kind of liberalization. Second, when I started working for the Soviet embassy in India, to my horror, I discovered that we are millions times more oppressive than any colonial or imperialist power in the history of mankind. That my country brings to India not freedom, progress, and friendship between the nations, but racism, exploitation, and slavery, and of course economical inefficiency to this country. Since I fell in love with India, I developed something which by KGB standards is extremely dangerous thing. It's called split loyalty, when an agent likes a country of assignment more than his own country. I literally fell in love with this beautiful country, a country of great contrasts, but also great humility, great tolerance, and philosophical and intellectual freedoms. My ancestors used to live in caves and eat raw meat when India was a highly civilized nation 6,000 years ago. So obviously the choice was

0: not to the advantage of my own nation, I decided to defect and to entirely dissociate myself from that brutal regime.
1: Mr. Bezmianov, we've read a lot about the concentration camps and the slave labor camps under the Stalin regime. Now the general impression in America is that those things are part of the past. Are they still going on today, or what is the status?
0: Yes. There's no qualitative change in the Soviet concentration camp system. There are changes in numbers of prisoners. Again, this is unreliable Soviet statistics. We don't know how many political prisoners are there in the Soviet concentration camps, but we sure know from various sources that at each particular time there are close to 25 to 30 million of Soviet citizens who are virtually kept as slaves in forced labor camp system. The size of a population of a country like Canada is serving terms as prisoners.
1: Incredible.
0: So I would say that those intellectuals who try to convince American public that concentration camp system is a thing of a past are either conscientiously misleading public opinion, or they are not very intellectual people. They're selectively blind. They lack intellectual honesty when they say that.
1: Well, we've spoken about the intellectuals in this country and also the intellectuals in the Soviet Union. What about down at the broad mass level? Do the people in general, the working people, the workers in general in the Soviet Union, do they support the system? Do they tolerate it? What is their attitude?
0: Well, average Soviet citizen, if there is such an animal, of course, does not like the system because it hurts, it kills. He may not understand the reasons. He may not have enough information or educational background to understand. But I doubt very much there are many people who are conscientiously supporting the Soviet system. There are not such people in USSR. Even those who have all the reasons to enjoy socialism, people like myself, who were a member of journalistic elite, they also hate the system for different reasons, though. Not because they lack material affluence, but because they are unfree to think, they are in constant fear, duplicity, split personality, and this is the greatest tragedy for my nation.
1: Well, what do you think are the chances of the people actually overcoming their system or replacing it?
0: There is a great possibility that system will sooner or later be destroyed from within. There is a self-destructive mechanism built into any socialist or communist or fascist system. Because there is lack of feedback, because the system does not rely upon loyalty of population. But until this Soviet junta is being supported by the Western so-called imperialists, that is, multinational companies, establishments, governments, and let's face it, intellectuals, so-called academia in the United States is famous for supporting the Soviet system. As long as the Soviet junta will keep on receiving credits, money, technology, grain deals, and political recognition from all these traitors of democracy or freedom, there is no hope, there is not much hope for changes in my country. And the system will not collapse by itself simply because it's being nourished by so-called American imperialism. This is the greatest paradox in history of mankind, when capitalist world supports and actively nourishes its own destructor.
1: I think you're trying to tell us something.
0: Oh, yes.
1: This country.
0: Mm-hmm. I'm trying to tell you that it has to be stopped unless you want to end up in Gulag system and enjoy all the advantages of socialist equality, working for free, catching fleas on your body, sleeping on the planks of plywood in Alaska this time, I guess. That's where Americans will belong, unless they will wake up, of course, and force their government to stop aiding Soviet fascism.
1: Mm-hmm. Well, you told us a moment ago why you left the system. I'd like to hear the details of how you did it. It must have been a very dangerous thing.
0: It was not so dangerous. It was crazy. First of all, because defecting in India is virtually impossible, thanks to very strong pressure from the Soviet government.
1: Excuse me, you were in India. On assignment at
0: yes,
1: that time.
0: Yes, I was working for the Soviet embassy in New Delhi as a press officer. Mm-hmm. And defecting for a Soviet diplomat is next to impossible. It's a suicide, as I said, because a great friend Indira Gandhi pushed a law through parliament which says, and I quote, "No defector from any country has a right of political asylum in any embassy on the territory of Indian Republic," which is a masterpiece of hypocrisy. No other defector but a Soviet one needs a political asylum. So knowing that perfectly well, I planned a craziest possible way to defect. I studied counterculture in India. There were thousands of young American boys and girls with no shoes, long hair, smoking hash and marijuana, studying sometimes Indian philosophy, sometimes simply pretending that they study. And they greatly annoyed Indian police, and they were laughing stock of Indians because obviously they were good for nothing students. I studied carefully where they congregate, what routes they travel, what language they speak, what do they smoke. And one day I simply joined a group of hippies to avoid detection of Indian police. I was dressed as a typical hippie with blue jeans, long kameez shirts with all kind of nice decorations like beads, long hairs. I bought a wig because for several weeks I had to turn myself from a conservative Soviet diplomat into a very progressive American hippie. And that was the only way that I could avoid detection. It was very interesting experience, but it was necessary because from my own knowledge as a member of Soviet embassy staff, I knew that there were many cases when Soviet defectors were betrayed by Indian police, and also some Western embassies played a very dirty role in betraying the Soviet defectors. According to our information, they were some, I wouldn't call them double agents, but simply immoral people working for this for the United States embassy, and confining in people like this would be a suicide. So I had to be extremely careful. I could not trust anyone. And that was the reason for such a crazy way to defect.
1: Well, had you been caught in the act of trying to get out, what would have happened to you?
0: Oh, most likely I would end up in concentration camp. Or, depending on the situation and on the whim of some bureaucrat in KGB, maybe even executed. This is normal practice. Quietly, of course, not publicly. But that would be the end of my defection, of course.
1: Well, when did you finally make it to the United States?
0: In 1970, after about 6 months of debriefing in Athens by the CIA, and I presume FBI too, they let me go first to Germany, then to Canada. That was my decision. I had to change my identity to protect my family and my friends in USSR. And also, I was a little bit paranoid knowing that both Soviet KGB and probably some double agents within the American system may be after me. So I wanted to settle down as far away as possible. I requested CIA to give me some kind of new identity and just let me go on my own. And I settled in Canada. I was a student. I changed many professions from farm help and laundry truck driver to language instructor and broadcaster for Canadian Broadcasting Corporations in Montreal.
1: Well, have you had any threats on your life or any unpleasant
0: things? In about 5 years, KGB eventually discovered that I'm working for Canadian Broadcasting. I made a very big mistake. I started working for overseas service of CBC, which is similar to Voice of America, in Russian language. And of course, monitoring service in USSR picked up every new voice. Every new announcer, they would make it a point to discover who he is. And in 5 years, sure enough, slowly but surely, they discovered that I am not Thomas Schumann, that I am Yuri Alexandrovich Bezmenov, and that I'm working for Canadian Broadcasting, and undermining beautiful détente between Canada and USSR. And the Soviet ambassador Alexander Yakovlev made it his personal effort to discredit me. He complained to Pierre Trudeau, who is known to be a little bit soft on socialism. And the management of CBC behaved in a very strange, cowardly way, unbecoming to representatives of an independent country like Canada. They listened to every suggestion that Soviet ambassador gave, and they started shameful investigation, analyzing content of my broadcasts to USSR. And sure enough, they discovered that some of my statements were probably offending to the Soviet Politburo. So I had to leave my job. And of course, subtle intimidations. They would say something like, please cross the street carefully because, you know, traffic is very heavy in Quebec. And fortunately, I know about the psychology and the logic of activity of the KGB, and I never allowed myself to be intimidated. This is the worst thing. This is what they expect a person, a defector, to be, intimidated. Once they spot that you are scared, they keep on developing that line. Mm-hmm. And then eventually you either have to give up entirely and work for them, or they neutralize you. They would definitely stop all kind of political activity, which they failed to do in my case, mm-hmm. because I was stubbornly working for the Canadian Broadcasting. And in response to their intimidations, I said that, look, this is a free country, and I am as free as you are. And I also can drive very fast, and gun control is not yet established in Canada. So I had a couple of good shotguns in my basement. So welcome to visit me someday with your Kalashnikovs machine guns. So obviously it didn't work. Intimidation didn't work. So they tried different approach, as I described. They approached on the highest level, on the level of Canadian bureaucracy.
1: Mm-hmm. And on that level, they were successful.
0: On that level, they were successful. On individual level, they failed flat.
1: Mr. Bezmenov has brought a series of slides with him that he has taken from the Soviet Union, and I think this is a good time to take a look at the slides.
0: Yes.
1: Now, the viewers will be able to see these slides as we talk about them.
0: Yes, this is a collection of slides which are, some of them are snapshots from my family album. Some of them are documents which I smuggled from the Soviet embassy, and some are reproductions from local mass media. I usually show them to establish my credibility as a defector. This is a picture of my native town, Mytishche, about 20 miles north from Moscow. Characteristically, there is a statue of Comrade Lenin in the central square. This is myself at the age of 7. Again, characteristically, under the statue of Comrade Stalin, extending his friendly hand to peoples of the world. At that age, of course, I was still idealistically minded young communist, and I still believe that sooner or later things will go for better. But I realized that the system stinks, that something is fishy, and that ideology is fake. And the propaganda about advanced Soviet agriculture simply didn't meet the criteria of reality. If they talk about abundance of food and there is none in the stores, there must be something wrong. My father was, he's on the left here, my father was officer of the General Staff of the Soviet Army. He was inspector of land forces, Soviet troops stationed in countries like Mongolia, Cuba, East European countries. Were he alive today, most likely he would be inspecting Soviet troops in Nicaragua, Angola, and many other parts of the world. Fortunately, he died and he didn't see the disgrace, because deep inside he was a Russian patriot. He didn't like the idea of expanding Soviet military might, especially in the areas where we were not welcomed at all. Unlike many other military officers, he was reporting directly to the Minister of Defense, bypassing KGB and diplomatic service. In other words, he was a trusted military professional. And my impression that this type of people are much less hawkish and adventuristic than party bureaucrats in Kremlin. When American mass media describes Soviet military as potentially dangerous counterpart for Pentagon, I simply laugh, because I know better. I know that the most dangerous part of the Soviet power structures are not military at all. Most likely, if they come to power in my country, they'll be more sensible negotiators for nuclear disarmament and withdrawal of the Soviet troops from many parts of the world.
1: But if someone from the party structure or the KGB structure were to give the orders for a military
0: they have to obey,
1: they
0: yes,
1: would follow.
0: Because they are professional military. But they, mm-hmm. you see, the triangle of power and hate in USSR is the party at the top, mm-hmm. the party elite, the oligarchy of the party, then the military and the KGB at the bottom. Mm-hmm. They hate each other. And the most hated triangle, the most hated corner of the triangle is the Communist Party bureaucrats. They are the most adventuristic, senile megalomaniacs. They can start war, I wouldn't be surprised. Not the military. They know what war is.
1: Yes.
0: At least my father did. This is the picture taken at the entrance of my Institute of Oriental Languages. It's a part of Moscow State University. I graduated in 1963.
1: And I now, excuse me, which one were you on?
0: I am on the right.
1: You're on the right.
0: And on the left is my my schoolmate Vadim Smirnov, who later was an apparatchik in the Central Committee of the Soviet Union Communist Party.
1: What is an apparatchik?
0: It's a functionary, something like civil service in British Empire. Someone who is never fired from the service. He stays there internally. He may not be promoted too high, but he's a dependable bureaucrat who will stay forever. I studied not only languages but also history, literature, even music. I'm on this picture. I'm trying to learn how to play Indian musical instrument. I even tried to look like an Indian when I was second year student.
1: Not bad, really.
0: Actually, it was strongly encouraged by the instructors in my school, because the graduates of my school were later on employed as diplomats, foreign journalists, or spies. As every Soviet student, I was quote-unquote volunteering for harvesting grain in Kazakhstan. This is the biggest agricultural blunder of the Soviet government. But I didn't have much choice, of course, because the communist motto borrowed from the Bible says, "Those who do not work shall not eat," and you can see me eating, therefore I was working, and you can see how happy I was about it. I went through a very extensive physical and military training, including the military games in suburban areas of Moscow. And here, for example, we are on a tour in Arkhangelsk area. And by the end of my training in school, I was recruited by the KGB. This picture was taken on that day, and you can see again how happy it feels to be recruited by the KGB.
1: Our conversation with Yuri Alexandrovich Bezmianov, who is a defector from the Soviet Union, a former propaganda agent for Novosti and the KGB, will continue after this message.

0: All right. As every student in USSR, I went through very extensive physical and military training and civil defense training too. Unlike in the United States, where civil defense is virtually non-existent, zero. In USSR, every student, whatever his major subject, has to go through very extensive four-year military and civil defense training. You can see me here with a group of students during one of the war games in near Moscow. The main idea, of course, is to prepare a huge reserve army of the USSR. Each student has to graduate as a junior lieutenant. In my case, it was administrative and military intelligence service. My first assignment was to India as a translator with the Soviet Economical Aid Group, building refinery complexes in Bihar state and Gujarat state. At that time, I was still naively, idealistically believing that what I was doing contributes to the understanding and cooperation between the nations. It took me quite a number of years to realize that what we were bringing to India was a new type of colonialism, 1,000 times more oppressive and exploitative than any colonialism or imperialism in history of mankind. But at that time, I was still hoping that, well, maybe it's not that bad, could be worse, and things may go for better. And I even tried to implement the beautiful Marxist motto, proletarians of all the countries unite. I tried to unite with a nice Indian girl, and I was fascinated by Indian culture, by the family life in this country. But obviously, Communist Party had different plans for my genes, so I had to marry this beautiful Russian girl. In the span of my career, I married three times. Most of these marriages were marriages of convenience on advice from the Department of Personnel. This is normal practice in USSR. When a Soviet citizen is assigned to a foreign job, he has to be married, either to keep family in USSR as hostages, or if it's a convenience marriage like mine, so that the husband and wife are virtually informers on each other to prevent defection or contamination by decadent imperialist or capitalist ideas. In my case, I hated that girl so much that the moment I landed in Moscow, we were divorced, and I married later, second time. By the end of my first assignment in India, I was promoted to the position of public relation officer. You can see me here translating a speech by a Soviet boss.
1: And you're on the right.
0: I'm on the right here, yes. And it was the occasion was commissioning of the refinery complex in Bihar, Barauni. Back in Moscow, I was immediately recruited by Novosti Press Agency, which is a propaganda and ideological subversion front for the KGB. 75% of the members of the Novosti are commissioned officers of the KGB. The other 25 are, like myself, co-opted agents who are assigned to specific operations. In this particular case, you can see me talking to students of Lumumba Friendship University in Moscow. This is a huge school under the direct control of the KGB and Central Committee, where future leaders of the so-called national liberation movements are being educated and selected carefully. And some of them have absolutely, this, for example, is a group of students from Lumumba. They don't look like students at all. They look more like military, and that's exactly what they were. They were dispatched back to their countries to be leaders of the so-called national liberation movements, or to be translated into normal human language, leaders of international terrorist groups. Another area of activity when I was working for the Novosti was to accompany groups of so-called progressive intellectuals, writers, journalists, publishers, teachers, professors of colleges. You can see me here in Kremlin. I'm second on the left, with a group of Pakistani and Indian intellectuals. Most of them pretended they don't understand that we are actually working on behalf of the Soviet government and the KGB. They pretended that they are actually being guests, a VIP intellectuals, that they are treated according to their merits and their intellectual abilities. For us, they were just a bunch of political prostitutes to be taken advantage for various propaganda operations. Therefore, you can see perfectly well the senior colleague of mine on the left doesn't really have that much respect on his face. And myself, with a very skeptical smile, typical KGB sarcastic smile, anticipating another victim of ideological brainwashing. This is how a typical conference in Novosti headquarters in Moscow looked like. Sitting in the middle is Boris Burkov, the then director of Novosti Press Agency, high-ranking party bureaucrat in the Department of Propaganda. I am standing next to a famous Indian poet, Sumitranandan Pant. He was famous because he was an author. He was the author of a famous poem titled Rhapsody to Lenin. That's why he was invited to USSR, and everything was paid by the Soviet government. Pay special attention to number of bottles on the table. This is one of the ways to kill the awareness or curiosity of foreign journalists. One of my functions was to keep foreign guests permanently intoxicated the moment they land at Moscow airport. I had to take them to the VIP lounge and toast to friendship and understanding between the nations of the world, glass of vodka, then the second glass of vodka. And in no time, my guests would be feeling very happy. They would see everything in kind of pink, nice color. And that's the way I had to keep them permanently for the next 15 or 20 days. At certain point in time, I had to withdraw alcohol from them so that some of them, who are the most recruitable, would feel a little bit shaky, guilty, trying to remember what they were talking last night. That's the time to approach them with all kind of nonsense, such as joint communique or statement for Soviet propaganda. That's the time they are the most flexible. And of course, what they didn't understand, they didn't realize or pretended not to realize, that myself, who was drinking together with them, was not drinking at all. I had ways to get rid of alcohol through various techniques, including special pills which were given to me by my colleagues. But they were taking it seriously. In other words, they would consume quite a large volumes of alcohol and feel quite uneasy next morning. In 1967, the KGB attached me to this magazine, Look magazine. A group of 12 people arrived to USSR from United States to cover the 50th anniversary of October Socialist Revolution in my country. From the first page to the last page, it was a package of lies, propaganda cliché, which were presented to American readers as opinions and deductions of American journalists. Nothing could be far from truth. These were not opinions. They were not opinions at all. They were the clichés which the Soviet propaganda wants American public to think that they think. If it does make any sense at all. It sure does, because from the viewpoint of the Soviet propaganda, although there are some subtle criticism of the Soviet system, the basic message is that Russia today is a nice, functioning, efficient system supported by majority of population. That's the biggest lie. And of course, American intellectuals and journalists from Look magazine elaborated on that untruth in various different ways. They intellectualized that lie. They found all kind of justifications for telling lies to American public.
1: It was partly your job to make sure that they got these ideas,
0: yes,
1: and accepted them as their own ideas.
0: Right. Actually, even before they arrived to USSR, and they paid astronomical sum of money for that visit, they were submitted, this Novosti Press Agency developed so-called backgrounders, 20, 25 pages of information and opinions, which were presented to the journalists even before they bought their tickets to Moscow. They had to analyze the situation, and judging on their reaction to that backgrounder, the local Novosti representative or local Soviet diplomat in Washington, D.C. would assess whether they have, whether they be given visa to USSR or not.
1: So, but they were selected ahead of time.
0: Oh, yes. They were pre-selected very carefully, and there is not much chance for an honest journalist to arrive to USSR and to stay there for 1 year and to bring this package of lies back home. This, for example, is a centerfold of the Look magazine. They presented this monument erected by Communist Party in Stalingrad as the symbol, personification of Russian military might. And they said in the article, which is published on the site, that Soviets are very proud of the victory in the Second World War. This is another big myth, a lie. No sensible people would be proud to lose 20 million of their countrymen in a war which was started by Genosse Hitler and Comrade Stalin and paid by American multinationals. Most of the Soviet citizens look at this type of monuments with disgust and sorrow because every family lost father, brother, sister, or child in the Second World War. Yet American journalists who were trying to appease, to please their hosts, presented this picture on the centerfold as the symbol and personification of Soviet national, they call it Russian national spirit. And it was greatest misconception and a very tragic misunderstanding. Of course, Look magazine was not distributed in USSR. The main audience was in the United States. But I presume that many Americans, millions of Americans who were reading Look magazine at that time, had absolutely wrong idea about the sentiments of my nation, about what the Soviets are proud of and what they hate. This is a group, you see the same lady with the sword in Stalingrad. This is the group of journalists. Myself is in the center with the same devilish smile. And Mr. Philip Harrington is on the extreme left there with his camera. This is the gentleman which was so deaf or so uninterested in what I had to say to him. This is the same picture, a blow-up of the same picture. Many guests from various countries, in this particular case from Asia and Africa, were taken by me as a Novosti press agency employee for a tour across Siberia, for example. We would show them typical kindergarten, you see. Nothing special by American standards, just nice children sitting, eating their breakfast or lunch. What they could not understand, or they pretended not to understand, that this is an exemplary kindergarten. This is not the kindergarten for average person or average family in USSR. And we maintain that illusion in their minds. You can see myself under the red spot in the middle there with the same business-like expression. I'm doing my job. That's what I'm assigned to do, and that's what I was paid to do. But deep inside, I still hope that at least some of these useful idiots would understand that what they are looking at has nothing to do with the level of affluence in my nation. This is a better picture which reflects the true spirit of the Soviet childhood. This picture was printed in a Canadian government publication by mistake. In the middle, you can see children playing on a small courtyard, and the caption goes, "This is a typical kindergarten in Siberia." What these idiots didn't understand, that it is not kindergarten at all. It is a prison for children of political prisoners. But there was not a single mentioning that what they were visiting actually was an area of concentration camps. And the job of people like myself to help them to not to notice that they are actually talking to prisoners. Most of the children were dressed, especially on the occasion of the foreigners' visit. Of course, there were no corpses on the ground. There were no machine gun guards. And it looks not very pleasant, as you see. It looks dull, but obviously it does not create an impression that this is actually a prison.
1: Well, did any of the journalists have the curiosity to ask about prisons and that kind of thing?
0: Yes.
1: They were in Siberia. This
0: yes.
1: is what you associate.
0: Some of them asked questions, and naturally we would give them, for the stupid question, we give them stupid answer. No, there are no prisons in Siberia. No, most of the people who are, you see, are free citizens of USSR. They are very happy to be here, and they are contributing to the glory of the socialist system. Some of them pretended that they believe what I was telling them, and Most of them, we may discuss it later, what are the motivations of these people? Why would they stubbornly bring lies to their own population through their own mass media? I have various answers to this. There is not a single explanation. It's a complex of explanations. It's fear, pure biological fear. They understand that they are on the territory of an enemy state, a police state. And just to save their rotten skins and their miserable jobs, their affluence back home, they would prefer to tell a lie than to ask truthful questions and report truthful information. Second, most of these schmucks were afraid to lose their jobs, because obviously if you tell truth about my country, you will not last long as a correspondent of New York Times or Los Angeles Times. They will fire you. What kind of correspondent are you? You obviously cannot find common language with Russians if they kick you out in 24 hours. So just by trying to be conformist to their own editorial bosses, they tried not to offend the sentiments of the Soviet administrators and people like myself. Deep inside, I hope they would insult my or offend my sentiments. Obviously, they preferred not to. Another reason, I refuse to believe it, but obviously, there is another reason. Obviously, it's a greed. These people earn a lot of money. When they come back to USA, they claim that they are experts on my country. They write books which sells in million copies, titled like Russians, The Truth About Russia. Most of it is lie about Russia. Yet they claim to be Sovietologists. They play back myth about my country, the propaganda cliches. Yet they stubbornly resist the word of truth. If a person like Solzhenitsyn is either defecting or kicked out of USSR, they try all their best to discredit him and to discourage him. I don't have much chance to appear on national network with a true story about my country. But a useful idiot like Hendrik Smith or Robert Kaiser, they are big heroes. They come back from USSR. They say, oh, we were talking to dissidents in Russia. Big deal. Soviet dissidents are chasing American correspondents in the streets. And they are cowardly escaping from these contacts. For some strange reason, if you want to know more about Spain, you refer to Spanish writers. If you want to learn more about French, you read French writers. Even about Antarctica, I bet you would read penguins. Only about the Soviet Union, for some strange reason, you read Hendricks and Schmendricks and all kind of Kissingers, because they claim that they know more about my country. They know nothing, or next to nothing. Or they pretend that they know more than they actually do. I would say they are dishonest people who lack integrity and common sense and intellectual honesty. They bring back all kind of stories like that. A kindergarten in Siberia. Omitting the most important fact, it's a prison for children of political prisoners. Another greatest example of monumental idiocy of American politicians. Edward Kennedy was in Moscow, and he thought that he is a popular, charismatic American politician who is easygoing, who can smile, dance at the wedding in Russian Palace of Marriages. What he did not understand, or maybe he pretended not to understand, that actually he was being taken for a ride. This is a staged wedding, especially to impress foreign media or useful idiots like Ed Kennedy. Most of the guests there, they had security clearance, and they were instructed what to say to foreigners. This is exactly what I was doing. You can see me in the same damn wedding palace in Moscow where Ed Kennedy was dancing here. You see, smiling. He thinks he's very smart. From the viewpoint of Russian citizens who observe this idiocy, he's narrow-minded, egocentrical idiot who tries to earn his own popularity through participation in propaganda farces like this. Here you can see myself. On the right, again, exemplary Soviet bride. On the left, three journalists from various countries, Asia, Africa, and Latin America. Obviously, they enjoying the situation. They will go back home and write the reports. We were present on a regular Soviet wedding. They were not present on a regular Soviet wedding. They were present. They were parts of a farce, of a circus performance. Another thing which I had to sometimes risking my life to explain to foreigners, Time magazine, for example, is very critical of South African racist regime. The whole article was dedicated to the shameful internal passport system where blacks are not allowing to live with whites. For some strange reason, for the last 14 years since my defection, nobody wanted to pay attention to my passport. This is my passport. It also shows my nationality, and it has a police rubber stamp, which is called propiska in Russian language, which assigns me to a certain area of residence. I cannot leave that area, same way as this black man cannot leave the area in South Africa. Yet we call South African government racist regime. Not a single Jane Schmonda or Fonda is brave enough, courageous enough to come to media and say, look, this is what happens in USSR. I send a copy of my passport to many American liberals and civil rights defenders and all the other useful idiots. They never bothered to answer me back. This shows what kind of integrity, what kind of honesty these people are. They're a bunch of hypocrites because they don't want to recognize a good example of racism in my country. This is the first stage of befriending a professor. You can see myself on the left with the same James Bond smile. On the right is my KGB supervisor, Comrade Leonid Mitrokhin, and in the middle, a professor of political science in Delhi University. The next stage would be to invite him to a gathering of Indo-Soviet Friendship Society. There he is, sitting next to his wife, before he is being sent to USSR for a free trip. Everything is paid by the Soviet government. He was made to believe that he is invited to USSR because he is a talented, sober-thinking intellectual. Absolutely false. He is invited because he is a useful idiot, because he would agree and subscribe to most of the Soviet propaganda cliché. And when he is coming back to his own country, he is going for years and years to teach the beauties of Soviet socialism to newer and newer generations of his students, thus promoting the Soviet propaganda line. The KGB was even curious about this gentleman. It may look innocent. Maharishi Mahesh Yogi, a great spiritual leader, or maybe a great charlatan and crook, depending on from which side you are looking at him. Beatles were trained at his ashram in Hardwar in India how to meditate. Mia Farrow and other useful idiots from Hollywood visited his school, and they returned back to United States absolutely zonked out of their minds with marijuana, hashish, and crazy ideas of meditation. To meditate, in other words, to isolate oneself from the current social and political issues of your own country. To get into your own bubble, to forget about troubles of the world. Obviously, KGB was very fascinated with such a beautiful school, such a brainwashing center for stupid Americans. I was dispatched by the KGB to check what kind of VIP Americans attend this school.
1: That's you on the left.
0: Yes, I'm on the left. I was trying to get enrolled in that school. Unfortunately, the Maharishi Mahesh Yogi asked too much. He wanted $500 for enrollment. But my function was not actually to get enrolled in the school. My function was to discover what kind of people from United States attend this school. And we discovered that, yes, there are some influential members of family, public opinion makers of United States, who come back with the crazy stories about Indian philosophy. Indians themselves look upon them as idiots, useful idiots, to say nothing about KGB, who looked at them as extremely naive, misguided people. Obviously, a VIP, say a wife of a congressman or a prominent Hollywood personality, after being trained in that school, is much more instrumental in the hands of manipulators of public opinion and KGB than a normal person who understands, who looks through this type of fake religious training.
1: Why would they be more susceptible to manipulation?
0: I just mentioned that because, you see, a person who is too much involved in introspective meditation, You see, if you carefully look, what Maharishi Mahesh Yogi is teaching to Americans is that most of the problems, most of the burning issues of today can be solved simply by meditating. Don't rock the boat. Don't get involved. Just sit down, look at your navel and meditate. And the things, due to some strange logic, due to cosmic vibration, will settle down by themselves. This is exactly what the KGB and Marxist-Leninist propaganda wants from Americans, to distract their opinion, attention, and mental energy from real issues of the United States into a non-issues, into a non-world, non-existent harmony. Obviously, it's more beneficial for the Soviet aggressors to have a bunch of duped Americans than Americans who are self-conscious, healthy, physically fit, and alert to the reality. Maharishi Mahesh Yogi obviously is not on the payroll of the KGB. But whether he knows it or not, he contributes greatly to demoralization of American society. And he's not the only one. There are hundreds of those gurus who come to your country to capitalize on naivete and stupidity of Americans. It's a fashion. It's a fashion to meditate. It's a fashion not to be involved. So obviously, you can see that if KGB were that curious, if they paid my trip to Hardwar, if they assigned me to that strange job, obviously they were very much fascinated. They were convinced that that type of brainwashing is very efficient and instrumental in demoralization of the United States.
1: Our conversation with Yuri Alexandrovich Bezmianov, who is a defector from the Soviet Union, a former propaganda agent for Novosti and the KGB, will continue after this message.

0: This picture shows the part of the building of USSR embassy and my supervisors. On the left is Comrade Mehdi, an Indian communist, and on the right, Comrade Mitrokhin, my supervisors in the secret department of research and counter-propaganda. It has nothing to do with either research or counter-propaganda. Most of the activity of that department was to compile huge amount, volume of information on individuals who were instrumental in creating public opinion. Publishers, editors, journalists, actors, educationalists, professors of political science, members of parliament, representatives of business circles. Most of these people were divided roughly in two groups. Those who would tow the Soviet foreign policy, they would be promoted to the positions of power through media and public opinion manipulation. Those who refused the Soviet influence in their own country would be character assassinated or executed physically, come revolution. Same way as in the small town of Hue in South Vietnam, several thousands of Vietnamese were executed in one night when the city was captured by Viet Cong for only 2 days. And American CIA could never figure out how could possibly communists know each individual where he lives, where to get him, and would be arrested in one night, basically in some 4 hours before dawn, put on a van, taken out of the city limits, and shot. The answer is very simple. Long before communists occupied the city, there was extensive network of informers, local Vietnamese citizens, who knew absolutely everything about people who are instrumental in public opinion, including barbers and taxi drivers. Everyone who was sympathetic to the United States was executed. Same thing was done under the guidance of the Soviet embassy in Hanoi, and same thing I was doing in New Delhi. To my horror, I discovered that in the files where people were doomed to execution, there were names of pro-Soviet journalists with whom I was personally friendly.
1: Pro-Soviet?
0: Yes. They were idealistically minded leftists who made several visits to USSR. And yet, the KGB decided that come revolution or drastic changes in political structure of India, they will have to go.
1: Why is that?
0: Because they know too much. Mm-hmm. Simply because, you see, the useful idiots, the leftists who are idealistically believing in the beauty of Soviet socialist or communist or whatever system, when they get disillusioned, they become the worst enemies. That's why my KGB instructors specifically made the point, never bother with leftists. Forget about these political prostitutes. Aim higher. This was my instruction. Try to get into large circulation, established conservative media. Reach, filthy rich movie makers, intellectuals, so-called academic circles. Cynical, egocentric people who can look into your eyes with angelic expression and tell you a lie. These are the most recruitable people, people who lack moral principles, who are either too greedy or too suffer from self-importance. They feel that they matter a lot. These are the people who KGB wanted very much to recruit.
1: But to eliminate the others, to execute the others, don't they serve some purpose? Wouldn't they be the ones
0: they
1: rely on?
0: They serve purpose only at the stage of destabilization of a nation. For example, your leftists in the United States, all these professors and all these beautiful civil rights defenders, they are instrumental in the process of the subversion only to destabilize a nation. When their job is completed, they are not needed anymore. They know too much. Some of them, when they get disillusioned, when they see that Marxist-Leninists has come to power, obviously they get offended. They think that they will come to power. That will never happen, of course. They will be lined up against the wall and shot. But they may turn into the most bitter enemies of Marxist-Leninists when they come to power. And that's what happened in Nicaragua. You remember most of these former Marxist-Leninists were either put to prison or one of them split and now he's working against Sandinistas. It happened in Grenada when Maurice Bishop was already a Marxist. He was executed by a new Marxist who was more Marxist than this Marxist. Same happened in Afghanistan when first there was Taraki, he was killed by Amin, then Amin was killed by Babrak Karmal with the help of KGB. Same happened in Bangladesh when Mujibur Rahman, very pro-Soviet leftist, was assassinated by his own Marxist-Leninist military comrades. It's the same pattern everywhere. The moment they serve their purpose, all the useful idiots are used, either be executed entirely, all the idealistically minded Marxists, or exiled or put in prisons, like in Cuba. Many former Marxists are in Cuba, in prison. So most of the Indians who were cooperating with the Soviets, especially with our Department of Information of the USSR Embassy, were listed for execution. And when I discovered that fact, of course I was sick. I was mentally and physically sick. I thought that I'm going to explode one day during the briefing at the ambassador's office. I would stand up and say something that we are basically a bunch of murderers. That's what we are. It has nothing to do with friendship and understanding between the nation and blah, blah, blah. We are murderers. We behave as a bunch of thugs in a country which is hospitable to us, a country which with ancient traditions. But I did not defect. I tried to get the message across. To my horror, nobody wanted even to listen, least of all to believe what I had to say. And I tried all kinds of tricks. I would leak information through letters or lost documents or something like that. And still I got no message. The message was not published even in the conservative mass media of India. The immediate impulse to defect was Bangladesh crisis, which was described by American correspondents as Islamic grassroots revolution, which is absolute baloney. There was nothing to do with Islam, and there was no grassroots revolution. Actually, there are no grassroots revolutions, period. Any revolution is a byproduct of a highly organized group of conscientious and professional organizers, but has nothing to do with grassroots. In Bangladesh, it was nothing with grassroots. Most of the Awami League party members, Awami League means People's Party, were trained in Moscow in the high party school. Most of the Mukti Fauj leaders, Mukti Fauj in Bengali means People's Army, same as SWAPO and all kind of liberation armies all over the world, the same bunch of useful idiots. They were trained at Lumumba University and various centers of the KGB in Simferopol, in Crimea, and in Tashkent. So when I saw that Indian territory is being used as a jumping board to destroy East Pakistan, I saw myself, thousands of so-called students, traveling through India to East Pakistan, through the territory of India, and Indian government pretended not to see what was going on. They knew perfectly well, the Indian police knew it, the intelligence department of Indian government knew it, the KGB of course knew it, and the CIA knew it. That was most infuriating, because when I defected and I explained to the CIA debriefers they should watch out because East Pakistan is going to erupt any moment, they said I was reading too many James Bond novels. Anyway, so East Pakistan was doomed. One of my colleagues in the Soviet consulate in Calcutta, when he was dead drunk, he ventured into the basement to relieve himself, and he found that big boxes which said printed matter to Dhaka University. Dhaka is the capital of East Pakistan. And since he was drunk and curious, Dhaka is the capital of East Pakistan. And since he was drunk and curious, he opened one of the boxes and he discovered not

0: I had to act fast, unless I want this beautiful country to be permanently and irreparably damaged by our presence. One of the reasons not to defect was, as you can see, I was living in relative affluence. Who the hell in the normal mind would defect and do what? To be abused by your media? To be called McCarthyist and fascist and paranoid? Or to drive a taxi in New York City? What for? What the hell for should I defect? To be abused by Americans? To be insulted in exchange for my effort to bring the truthful information about impending danger of subversion? As you can see, I was living in quite a comfortable conditions next to swimming pool, where Indians were not allowed, by the way. I was highly paid expert in propaganda. I had my family. I was respected by my nation. My career was cloudless. The third reason, how to defect with the family. To defect with the baby and the wife would be virtual suicide, because according to law, that hypocritical law which I quoted before, the Indian police will have to hand me over back to the KGB, and that will be the end of my defection and probably my life. Again, I cannot smuggle my wife, because she was not quite sure what I was doing. She was not that idealistically involved, and she was definitely not in the total picture of what I was doing for the KGB. She would be shocked if I put her in my van and drive her to an American embassy or elsewhere. That would be a greatest danger. So again, I had to defect in such a way that my defection would look as simple disappearance. And there were many cases like that, when the Soviet agents simply disappeared, either killed in action or thanks.
1: Please be aware that some of the programs you hear on Conspiracy Radio are from our archives. Any phone numbers, websites, or contact information referenced during broadcast may have changed or may no longer be valid.
0: To their curiosity and their close contacts with radicals, some of them were killed by the Marxists, by the way. It happened in many African countries when the Soviet KGB were killed by Africans themselves. Not because they hated Marxism-Leninism, but because they were simply trigger-happy bunch of unruly characters. If you give them machine gun, they will shoot. And some of the Soviets obviously were not careful enough to protect themselves, and they got into embarrassing situations when they were shot at the crossfire between factions of so-called liberation movements. Anyway, so I decided, as I said, to study the counterculture. I decided this probably would be the best way to disappear. I socialized with characters like this. On the left, you see, he's a barefoot American hippie. It took me quite a long time to study exactly what they were doing and how to mix with them. But eventually I did it. Most of Indian newspapers carried my picture and promise of 2,000 rupees for information about my whereabouts. But they were looking for the wrong person, because they obviously tried to stop a young Soviet diplomat in white shirt and tie, and this is how I looked at the time of defection. Nobody could possibly think that a Soviet diplomat would be as crazy as to join a bunch of hippies.
2: That's you.
0: Yes, travel India and smoke hash. So I made it literally almost like a Hollywood-style detective story. From under the nose of the KGB in Bombay airport, I landed the plane and I flew to Greece, where I was debriefed by the CIA. That's basically that's all for my slides.
2: We can turn off the projector, then. That's very interesting. Well, you spoke several times before about ideological subversion. That is a phrase that I'm afraid some Americans don't fully understand. When the Soviets use the phrase ideological subversion, what do they mean by it?
0: Ideological subversion is the process which is legitimate, overt, and open. You can see it with your own eyes. All you have to do, all American mass media has to do, is to unplug their bananas from their ears, open up their eyes, and they can see it. There is no mystery. There is nothing to do with espionage. I know that espionage intelligence gathering looks more romantic. It sells more deodorants through the advertising, probably. That's why your Hollywood producers are so crazy about James Bond type of thrillers. But in reality, the main emphasis of the KGB is not in the area of intelligence at all. According to my opinion, and opinion of many defectors of my caliber, only about 15%

0: of time, money, and manpower is spent on espionage as such. The other 85% is a slow process which we call either ideological subversion or active measures, активные мероприятия in the language of the KGB, or psychological warfare. What it basically means is to change the perception of reality of every American to such an extent that despite of the abundance of information, no one is able to come to sensible conclusions in the interests of defending themselves, their families, their community, and their country. It's a great brainwashing process which goes very slow, and it's divided in four basic stages. The first one being demoralization. It takes from 15 to 20 years to demoralize a nation. Why that many years? Because this is the minimum number of years which requires to educate one generation of students in the country of your enemy, exposed to the ideology of the enemy. In other words, Marxism-Leninism ideology is being pumped into the soft heads of at least three generations of American students without being challenged or counterbalanced by the basic values of Americanism, American patriotism. The result you can see, most of the people who graduated in the 60s, dropouts or half-baked intellectuals, are now occupying the positions of power in the government, civil service, business, mass media, educational system. You are stuck with them. You cannot get rid of them. They are contaminated. They are programmed to think and react to certain stimuli in a certain pattern. You cannot change their mind, even if you expose them to authentic information, even if you prove that white is white and black is black, you still cannot change the basic perception and the logic of behavior. In other words, these people, the process of demoralization is complete and irreversible. To get rid society of these people, you need another 20 or 15 years to educate a new generation of patriotically minded and common sense people who would be acting in favor and in the interests of the United States society.
1: And yet these people who've been programmed and, as you say, in place and
0: yes.
1: who are favorable to an opening with the Soviet concept, mm-hmm. these are the very people who would be marked for extermination in this country?
0: Most of them, yes. Mm-hmm. Simply because the psychological shock when they will see in future what the beautiful society of equality and social justice means in practice, obviously they will revolt. They will be very unhappy, frustrated people. And the Marxist-Leninist regime does not tolerate these people. They will join the links of dissenters, mm-hmm. dissidents. Unlike in present United States, there will be no place for dissent in future Marxist-Leninist America. Here you can get popular like Daniel Ellsberg and filthy rich like Jane Fonda for being dissident, for criticizing your Pentagon. In future, these people will be simply squashed like cockroaches. Nobody is going to pay them nothing for their beautiful, noble ideas of equality. This they don't understand, and it will be the greatest shock for them, of course. The demoralization process in the United States is basically completed already. For the last 25 years, actually it's overfulfilled, because demoralization now reaches such areas where previously not even Comrade Andropov and all his experts would even dream of such a tremendous success. Most of it is done by Americans to Americans, thanks to lack of moral standards. As I mentioned before, exposure to true information does not matter anymore. A person who was demoralized is unable to assess true information. The facts tell nothing to him. Even if I shower him with information, with authentic proof, with documents, with pictures, even if I take him by force to the Soviet Union and show him concentration camp, he will refuse to believe it until he is going to receive a kick in his fat bottom. When a military boot crashes his balls, then he will understand, but not before that. That's the tragic of the situation of demoralization. So basically, America is stuck. with demoralization. And unless, even if you start right now, here, this minute, you start educating new generation of Americans, it will still take you 15 to 20 years to turn the tide of ideological perception of reality back to normalcy and patriotism. The next stage is destabilization. This time, subverter does not care about your ideas and the patterns of your consumption. Whether you eat junk food and get fat and flabby, doesn't matter anymore. This time, and it takes only from 2 to 5 years to destabilize a nation, it's what matters is essentials: economy, foreign relations, defense systems. And you can see it quite clearly that in some areas, in such sensitive areas as defense and economy, the influence of Marxist-Leninist ideas in the United States is absolutely fantastic. I could never believe it 14 years ago when I landed in this part of the world that the process will go that fast. The next stage, of course, is crisis. It may take only up to 6 weeks to bring a country to the verge of crisis. You can see it in Central America now. And after crisis, with a violent change of power, structure, and economy, you have so-called the period of normalization. It may last indefinitely. Normalization is a cynical expression borrowed from Soviet propaganda. When the Soviet tanks moved into Czechoslovakia in 68, Comrade Brezhnev said, "Now the situation in brotherly Czechoslovakia is normalized." This is what will happen in the United States if you allow all these schmucks to bring the country to crisis, to promise people all kind of goodies and the paradise on earth, to destabilize your economy, to eliminate the principle of free market competition, and to put a big brother government in Washington, D.C., with the benevolent dictators like Walter Mondale, who will promise lots of things, never mind whether the promises are fulfillable or not. He will go to Moscow to kiss the bottoms of new generation of Soviet assassins. Never mind. He will create false illusions that the situation is under control. Situation is not under control. Situation is disgustingly out of control. Most of the American politicians, media, and educational system trains another generation of people who think they are living at a peacetime. False. United States is in the state of war. Undeclared total war against the basic principles and the foundations of this system. And the initiator of this war is not Comrade Andropov, of course. It's the system, however ridiculous it may sound, the world communist system or the world communist conspiracy, whether I scare some people or not, I don't give a hoot. If you are not scared by now, nothing can scare you. But you don't have to be paranoid about it. What actually happens now, that unlike myself, you have literally several years to live on unless the United States wake up. The time bomb is ticking. With every second, the disaster is coming closer and closer. Unlike myself, you will have nowhere to defect to, unless you want to live in Antarctica with penguins. This is it. This is the last country of freedom and possibility.
1: Okay, so what do we do? What is your recommendation to the American people?
0: Well, the immediate thing that comes to my mind is, of course, there must be a very strong national effort to educate people in the spirit of real patriotism, number one. Number two, to explain them the real danger of socialist, communist, whatever, welfare state, big brother government. If people will fail to grasp the impending danger of that development, nothing ever can help United States. You may kiss goodbye to your freedom, including freedoms to homosexuals, to prison inmate. All this freedom will vanish, evaporate in 5 seconds, including your precious lives. The second thing, the moment at least part of United States population is convinced that the danger is real, they have to force their government. And I'm not talking about sending letters, signing petitions, and all this beautiful, noble activity. I'm talking about forcing United States government to stop aiding communism. because there is no other problem more burning and urgent than to stop the Soviet military-industrial complex from destroying whatever is left of the free world. And it is very easy to do. No credits, no technology, no money, no political or diplomatic recognition, and of course no such idiocy as grain deals to USSR. The Soviet people, 270 million of Soviets, will be eternally thankful to you if you stop aiding a bunch of murderers who sit now in Kremlin and whom President Reagan respectfully calls government. They do not govern anything, least of all such complexity as the Soviet economy. So basic, two very simple, maybe too simplistic answers or solutions, but nevertheless, they are the only solutions. Educate yourself. Understand what's going on around you. You are not living at the time of peace. You are in a state of war. And you have precious little time to save yourself. You don't have much time, especially if you are talking about young generation. There's not much time left for convulsions and sexual masturbation to the beautiful disco music. Very soon it will go, just overnight. If we are talking about capitalists or wealthy businessmen, I think they are selling the rope on which they will hang very soon. If they don't stop, if they cannot curb their unsettled desire for profit, and if they keep on trading with the monster of the Soviet communism, they are going to hang very soon. And they will pray to be killed, but unfortunately they will be sent to Alaska probably to manage industry of slaves. It's simplistic. I know it sounds unpleasant. I know Americans don't like to listen to things which are unpleasant. But I have defected not to tell you the stories about such idiocy as microfilm James Bond type espionage. This is garbage. You don't need any espionage anymore. I have come to talk about survival. It's a question of survival of this system. You may ask me, what is it in for me? Survival, obviously, because as I said, I am now in your boat. If we sing together, we'll sing beautifully together. There is no other place on this planet to defect to.

0: Thank you. Well, thank you, Mrs. Bowler, and thank you, ladies and gentlemen. It was pretty depressing listening to those previous speakers. In fact, I'm amazed that I see smiles on anyone's faces. It is, yes, a very depressing story. America is in serious trouble, and I'm going to be talking today about how we got that way, and then at the very end, what we can do about it. So let's get on with the real story. I think the good place to begin is by telling you a little apocryphal story about show-and-tell day in the first grade in school. The teacher had told the children to bring something to class that was interesting and new so they could stand up and show it to the class and tell them all about it. So they all did. Most of them brought toys. But little Johnny brought a kitten. Well, naturally, the kitten was more interesting in the long run than most of the toys, so it didn't take long before the whole class was focused on the kitten. And the question came up, was this a boy kitten or a girl kitten? Well, there was a heated discussion on this. Everybody had an opinion, but nobody really knew how to answer the question. So it was just opinions, opinions, opinions, until finally the teacher asked the class, does anybody know how you can tell the difference between a boy kitten and a girl kitten? And silence fell across the classroom. No one had a clue. And finally, Johnny raised his hand. He says, I know. The teacher got very concerned with that one, and she asked cautiously, says, well, Johnny, how can you tell? Tell the class. He said, well, my dad says we live in a democracy. And so in a democracy, you vote on everything, so let's vote on this issue and we'll find out the truth. So you know right away this was an American school, because it's true, isn't it, that all of us, certainly myself included, have been taught from a very early age that we live in a democracy. It's one of those words that we need to get very serious about defining, but get this general impression that democracy means a majority rule. And that's wonderful. So the majority should decide everything. And the more serious the issue, then the more need there is to have the majority, express its view. Well, the purpose of my presentation is a little bit upstream. I'm going to be saying, basically, that this, although it's a cherished American concept, it's a very dangerous one. If you don't think it through and don't put limitations on it, it's a very dangerous concept. And as a matter of fact, it is the concept that is being used against the American people and people all over the world to their own detriment, to put them, in fact, into a condition of bondage, a condition in which they elect their own dictators and feel happy about it because they did it to themselves. That's what I'm going to be talking about. Now, as you probably know, the title of this presentation is called the Quigley Formula. So let's take a look at that. What is this thing, the Quigley Formula? And the first step is to answer the question, who is this man Quigley? Now, I say this man Quigley because the name is Carol Quigley, and sometimes people think that's a woman. Well, it's not. It's Carol Quigley that we're talking about, who was, he's deceased now, but he was a very well-known professor of history who taught at Georgetown University. And while he was there, he had a very famous student by the name of William Clinton. And Clinton studied under Quigley and became a favored student and spent some personal time with him and admired Quigley. 27 years later, when this student was given the nomination for President of the United States, in his acceptance speech, he mentioned Professor Carol Quigley in his speech and paid homage to him. After he was elected President of the United States, he made at least two public appearances, of which I'm aware, where again, he mentioned Professor Carol Quigley and thanked him for the influence that this man had had on the political awareness and thinking of himself, President Clinton. So there was no question about it that Quigley was Clinton's mentor. Now, why is this significant? It's significant because Professor Quigley taught the conspiratorial view of history as explained by the conspirators themselves. Quigley was very close to a secret society. In fact, he had been invited, he said in his own works, he had been invited into its inner circle and given the privilege of examining the society's private papers. He was considered to be the official historian of this secret society, and he admired it. He thought it was wonderful. He felt privileged to be close to it and to its documents. And he wrote a couple of books about this, as a matter of fact. And he said the only point of disagreement that he had with this secret organization was that it wished to remain hidden from view. He felt that by now, with all these years of success and movement, it was time to come forward and to boast about what it had accomplished and to proclaim openly what its goals were. So Quigley was the historian of a secret society. Now, that means, therefore, that when President Clinton gave homage to Professor Quigley, his comments had two meanings. To the average person who did not know who Quigley was or what position he held or what he had written about, they thought, oh, well, isn't that nice? Here's Bill Clinton giving homage to some nice old professor that had an influence on his collegiate days. How nice. But to those who knew, who Quigley was and what his position was and what he wrote about and what he advocated, and we'll be talking a lot about that today, then they understood there was another message, a hidden message. Clinton was saying he knew about this conspiracy and he was now in its service. That was a signal to everyone around the world who understood what the real meaning was. They knew that Clinton now was in the service of this secret society that we'll be talking about today. Now, I've mentioned the word conspiracy before. I'll probably be using it again several times today, and that causes some concern for a lot of people because it's kind of a knee-jerk reaction for people to say, oh, you believe in conspiracy? What are you, a conspiracy theorist of some kind? Well, I'm certainly not a conspiracy theorist. When people take that position, I have to laugh because I feel sorry for them. They've obviously never read a history book. Because anyone who knows anything about history knows that it's built on conspiracies from one end to the other. Conspiracy is the engine of history. Every major event in history, when you examine it, has come to pass largely as a result of at least one, and in many cases, many conspiracies. And it goes on today. These people have never sat in a courtroom and listened to lawyers try men and corporations on the charge of conspiracies. Conspiracies in corporations, conspiracies in families, conspiracies from top to bottom. Conspiracies are a fact of life. And for anybody to say that conspiracies are absurd and that anyone who thinks that conspiracies are real is a conspiracy theorist has a real problem. I do not have this problem. I know the conspiracies are real, and we'll be talking about a very real conspiracy today, and we'll document it with the words of the people themselves who are involved in it, and they're very proud of it. So, but let's not drop the word with that. What is a conspiracy? The dictionary defines conspiracies generally as having three components. If you have these three components, then you're dealing with a conspiracy. First, it has to involve two or more people. Secondly, it has to use tactics that are either immoral or at least coercion. And thirdly, the objective of these tactics has to be illegal or immoral. Right, that's generally the definition of a conspiracy. So let's take a look before we get into the details of the conspiracy we'll be talking about today, and just look at the surface. First of all, will there be two or more people involved? And you bet there are many people involved. Certainly not the masses, but a lot more than two. So we can check that one off. The second part is, do they use deception or coercion? And yes, indeed, they boast about it, as a matter of fact, saying that the masses are so stupid that you have to fool them for their own good. And you have to pass laws to use coercion in order to force people to do what they want. So yes, you can check that one off. They do use deception and coercion. But now we come to the third issue. Is the objective illegal or immoral? Well, it's certainly not illegal in most cases, because we'll find out in a moment, as you folks already know, these are the people that make the laws. So what they're doing is entirely legal because they made it legal. They hold the powers of political power, legislative power, executive power, judicial power. And so what they're doing is not illegal. If they're going to merge, let's say, merge the United States, or let's say get rid of the United States and merge what is left of it with Mexico and Canada in a North American Union, for example, just one of many things we could talk about, it will be done entirely legally. It'll be done with no objection from Congress. The courts will uphold it. And they'll figure out all kinds of ways to justify it as a legal move. So it's not illegal in most cases, although sometimes they do resort to illegal measures, but that's very rare. That leaves finally the last issue. Is it immoral or unethical? Now, in the minds of these people, it is the highest morality. They think that their goal is the highest morality possible. They are working towards what they fondly call the New World Order. In their minds, that is the ultimate morality. And it's people like you and me who are the immoral ones, the idiots that think that national sovereignty has some kind of value in this modern world. We are the ones standing in the way of progress. We are the ones standing in the way of the happiness of mankind. We are the ones that are for all kinds of injustice. We are the ones that are immoral, you see. So in their minds, they're very moral in everything they do. And the end justifies the means. If they have to sacrifice individuals or minorities or large numbers of people to achieve this wonderful goal, it's an act of honor. It's an act of high ethics. So in their mind, they are not conspirators, because we fail to have all three of these elements. They are not conspirators in their mind. But now in the minds of the rest of us who have to live in this order that they are forcing upon us through coercion and deception, I think we have every reason to consider that the objective is unethical and is immoral and is disastrous to the American people and to people everywhere in the world. So I think for us to use the word conspiracy is entirely justified. Now, having gotten that out of the way, let's get down to the substance of what this conspiracy really is. Professor Quigley described this conspiracy in two books. One is called
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0: Tragedy and Hope, and the other is the Anglo-American Establishment. Tragedy and Hope in particular is a very thick book. They're both history books. They're written by a history professor. They're both pretty dry. They're hard to read. You get a lot of dull factual information, names, dates, places, events, and so forth, and it's easy to go to sleep reading these books. But all of a sudden, you'll come across a paragraph or a sentence that'll just blow your socks off. And you'll go back and say, did he really say that? And indeed he did. Remember, he's the historian of this group. These books were not written for mass consumption. They were written primarily for academia and for people who were involved in this conspiracy at one level or another, who were curious to know about its origins, about its history, and about the extent of its operations in the world today. It was written for that very select group, and it was only accidental that people like myself and some others got hold of copies of it and began to talk about it, and the word got out, and first thing you know, a lot of people who weren't intended to read it started to read it and become alarmed about it, and so the publisher, which was Macmillan and Company, pulled it. They said, no, we're not going to reprint this book anymore. Professor Quigley himself, by the way, was very irate at that. He started a lawsuit, as a matter of fact, against Macmillan, but this is another story. There was at least one publisher in California that started to pirate the copies. He made a beautiful replica of it. You could hardly tell the difference between the original and this. He sold thousands and thousands of copies, and it was embarrassing for Macmillan to say, well, we've got to stop him from doing that, because they were at the same time saying there's no market for it. And so Macmillan finally relented and put the book back into print. Well, anyway, if you can buy a copy of it today, either the pirated version, which I think is more valuable because it's more limited edition, or you can buy the original thing from Macmillan. That's another side issue. The important question here is, what did these books say? I'm going to give you an overview of my summary of it, and then I'm going to come back and give you excerpts from the books themselves to illustrate that my summary is accurate. Otherwise, you may wonder, Quigley didn't really say those things. But here's my summary so you can get the whole picture first, and then we'll look at the details. Quigley said that at the end of the 19th century, a secret society was formed in England by Cecil Rhodes. Now, as many people know, Cecil Rhodes was one of the wealthiest men of history, of all time. He was the Chancellor of South Africa. He had acquired possession of almost all of the gold mines and diamond mines in South Africa, and had used this tremendous access to the natural resources of that country primarily for his own personal use. Very wealthy person. What we don't know generally is how he used that money. Most people think that, well, it probably went to his heirs. It did not. Cecil Rhodes created seven wills and very specifically instructed his executors of how to dispose of and use this great wealth. And he said it should be used for the purpose of creating a secret society. And that's how it was, and still is, by the way, being used. Now, one of the wills created the Rhodes Scholarship. We all heard about that. And the general impression there is that isn't it wonderful that this man, Rhodes, set aside a big chunk of money for the education of worthy young men and women? Well, that's kind of a surface view. He did set aside a big chunk of money for the education of worthy young men and women, but the definition of worthy meant that they had to have a certain worldview, they had to be smart, they had to believe in global government based on the model of collectivism, they had to be a little bit ruthless, and they had to be capable of being enlisted into the secret society. This was the recruiting arm of the secret society to a large extent. It was a recruiting fund, not an educational fund. The other wills are unknown completely to most people. They have no idea what that money was used for and how it was allocated in these other wills. I said seven wills before. Actually, that was a mistake. It was five wills. He wrote five wills. And the scholarship fund became the best known of them, and the others are pretty much even unknown to this day. This secret society exists today, continues to exist, and has been a major historical force since World War I. Quigley says that every major event in history from World War I has been dominated and directed to a large extent by this secret society. The goal of this organization originally was to expand the British Empire's culture and political system and domination over the entire world. Originally, Rhodes felt that the English represented the finest, the highest watermark in culture, was the finest race in the world, the smartest people, the most benevolent people, and they had an obligation, you see, to rule the world so that all of the ignorant people of the world could benefit from this. It was an act of noblesse noblesse. They had this obligation. Somebody had to do it to protect these poor ignorant people from themselves. It might as well be them, since they had this wonderful culture, this great language, and this great outlook of what the future should be, a world built on the model of collectivism. Now, that evolved very quickly after Cecil Rhodes' death to a different view. It was no longer the British Empire that was to be at the center, but there was a world government to be created. The geographical axis shifted from London to New York and became the United Nations, but nevertheless, the original concept that the members of the secret society would rule from behind the scenes. They would not be the major political figures. They would be the ones who selected the major political figures and who funded the major political figures. They would not be the great teachers or the historians who wrote the textbooks. They would be the ones who hired the great teachers and funded the historians who wrote the textbooks. They would always work behind the scenes. That was the model that he set up. The method by which they would do this was very precise. They knew that you could not really control the masses directly one-on-one. You had to do it through the organizations to which they belonged. They call them the power centers of society. Man has a herd instinct. We belong to groups. We follow leaders. We move in groups. We sometimes even think in groups. And so they recognized a long time ago that all you had to do if you wanted to lead the masses is to capture control of the groups, the leadership of the groups to which people belong. Political parties, church organizations, labor unions, media outlets, great corporations, all of the groups, the power centers of society, you could control them with a relatively small number of people if they were well organized, dedicated, and funded. And then those people would indirectly control the world. That was the model. The structure that Cecil Rhodes created, and remember this is all described primarily by Professor Quigley, was outwardly modeled after the Jesuit order. That's right. I was surprised to read that. The Jesuit order? Quigley was a great admirer of the structure of the Jesuits, and he decided to model his secret society after that structure. But at the deeper level, it was clear that he borrowed the structure from the Illuminati. And now everyone knows that the Illuminati existed at one time. It was created in 1776 by Adam Weishaupt, but shortly thereafter it was exposed in Bavaria. The police raided it, they arrested its members, they discovered its ledgers and its books and its papers, which is why we know so much about them. They're part of the public record now. We know what the Illuminati was trying to do and how they were structured and how they organized and so forth. And so that's part of the record, but we are told that the Illuminati ceased to exist after that date. I think it probably did. But whether it did or not, certainly others like Cecil Rhodes picked it up. They picked up the concept. I don't know if there's a historical continuity back to Adam Weishaupt. I don't think it makes an awful lot of difference. When we realize that there are people like Cecil Rhodes who read Adam Weishaupt's work and said, hey, this is a good idea, let's use it. And that's basically what Cecil Rhodes did. He adopted the strategy that Weishaupt created of, he called it rings within rings within rings. That means that the center of the secret society would be run by one individual with perhaps a little brain trust around him of two or three people. They would be the absolute rulers of this whole structure. Then they would create around them a ring, as they called it, a larger organization, which they would dominate. They would control it absolutely from the center. But the other members who were recruited into this larger organization would not be allowed to know that there was an inner control and direction. They were brought in for a lesser view of the whole purpose. And that was the outer ring, and that might be 20, 30, 50 people, maybe 100 people. And then outside of that, there would be a larger ring, another organization created with hundreds of people, perhaps thousands of people. And they would not be allowed to know, or would they even suspect, that there was an inner ring controlling the larger outer ring. And this is what Weishaupt called rings within rings within rings. Cecil Rhodes thought that was a dandy idea, and so he adopted it as the structure for his secret society. Now, in his group, the inner circle, they called the Society of the Elect. That was the name Rhodes put to it. It originally consisted of Cecil Rhodes and a brain trust from British banking and politics. A very small number of highly placed, very wealthy people. The center of gravity, as I mentioned a moment ago, shifted eventually to the Rockefeller Group in the United States, with centers of influence in such other organizations as the Bilderberg Group, the Trilateral Commission, and that sort of thing. We've all heard about these. And the goal shifted away from the control from the British Empire to a international control through something called the New World Order, is the phrase they adopted, with control primarily focused in New York, with the United Nations meant to be the hub of this global government. And I should say global government, not just any global government, but one based on the model of collectivism, which means total control over every human being. Not much room left there for personal freedom. Now, the secondary rings around the Society of the Elect were called roundtables. And they were formed in the United States, in Britain, and all of the former British dependencies, and they still exist today. They operate under that name. Around the roundtables, a larger ring, a tertiary ring, was formed, and they called them front groups in a generic sense, in each country where there were roundtables. And they took on the name, in the dependencies of the former dependencies of the British Empire, they took on the name of Royal Institute for International Affairs. That's where you'll find them today, under that name, in all of the countries, Great Britain, Canada, Australia, and so forth. The Royal Institute of International Affairs. But in the United States, the word royal didn't go over too well, and so they changed it completely, and they called it the Council on Foreign Relations. But it has exactly the same relationship to the roundtables, which is surrounding the Society of the Elect, which is the secret society that still functions today, was created by Cecil Rhodes. And ladies and gentlemen, after 100 years of operation and of penetration into the power centers of society, the Rhodesian network, as I call it, now is close to its final achievement, which is its goal, the creation of a true new world order. Now, I call it the Rhodesian network because one of the things we have to realize is that itself, it has no name. Isn't that brilliant? Quigley, when he writes about it, doesn't know whether to call it the group or the network or the Rhodes group. He calls it all these different things. And you see, they carefully and consciously decided not to have an official name. Well, if you don't have a name, it's pretty hard to talk about a structure like that. So that was one of the very smart moves they made. Did not have an official name. I have given it a name, so I can talk about it. I call it the Rhodesian Group or the Rhodesian Network. The Rhodesians. I hope it sticks, because that's exactly what they are. Now, I said that this group is dominant now, is coming close to fruition of its ultimate goal in the Western world. I very carefully said the Western world because I wanted to differentiate between what's going on in the Western world and what's going on in the rest of the world. We tend to think, as we look at this group, that this is the totality of our problem in the world today, and it is not. There is at least one other group very similar to the Rhodesians. They, too, decided that having a name was a bad idea, and not too long ago they got rid of their name. We used to call them communists. Well, they said, we don't want that name. Nobody likes that name. Let's get rid of it. And so they're no longer communists. They went through this great charade of getting rid of the communist empire. All they did was change their names, ladies and gentlemen. They don't really have a name anymore. They took this hat that said communist on the front of it, and they turn it around, and the other side it said social democrat. Now that's different, isn't it? Social democrat. But you notice the heads under the hat were the same. They didn't change the heads, unless they died off. But most of the old commissars are now entrepreneurs, and they're still running the country, and they still believe in collectivism, and they still are the enemies of freedom. And they still operate a military that it could potentially be a very big threat someday. They still operate a secret service. The former KGB has changed its name, but it's bigger and more powerful than ever before. And they're still dominant in a huge part of the world. We must not forget that they live, they're there, and they're very similar to the Rhodesians. As a matter of fact, their ultimate goal of world government based on the model of collectivism is exactly the same. There is no difference between the ultimate goals of these two groups. The only difference is that they compete with each other for dominance in this new world order. They'll fight tooth and nail for territory and dominance and control, but their goal is exactly the same. And I just want to footnote that into my comments today because it's extremely important that we don't think that just because we have this problem with the Rhodesians, that anybody out there who condemns the Rhodesians for their faults are good guys. I mean, we don't want to run to the Leninists now and say, well, because they're opposed to the Rhodesians, the Leninists have got to be good. No, it's going from, you know, pot into the fire, frying pan into the fire. They're both exactly the same. All right, now that is my summary of what Quigley said and others. Let's go now to the actual documents and see if perhaps I distorted or exaggerated in some way. Let's go to Tragedy and Hope, Quigley's mammoth book. And this is what he said. He said, I know of the operation of this network because I have studied it for 20 years and was permitted for 2 years during the 1960s to examine its papers and secret records. I have no aversion to it or to most of its aims, and have for much of my life been close to it and to many of its instruments. In general, my chief difference of opinion is that it wishes to remain unknown. So there's Quigley's appraisal of the secret society, and he likes it a lot. In his other book, The Anglo-American Establishment, this is what he said. The Rhodes Scholarship established by the terms of Cecil Rhodes' seventh will, oh, we're back to seven again, I've got to get my numbers right, seventh will, the Rhodes Scholarship established by the terms of Cecil Rhodes' seventh will are known to everyone. What is not so widely known is that Rhodes, in five previous wills, left his fortune to form a secret society which was to devote itself to the preservation and expansion of the British Empire. And what does not seem to be known to anyone is that this secret society continues to exist to this day. To be sure, it is not a childish thing like the Ku Klux Klan, and it does not have any secret robes, secret handclasps, or secret passwords. It doesn't need any of these things, since its members know each other intimately. It probably has no oaths of secrecy, nor any formal procedure of initiation. It does, however, exist, and it holds secret meetings. This group is, as I shall show, one of the most important historical facts of the 20th century. Now, when he says secret meetings, I want you just to think in terms of the Bilderberg meetings. There's nothing more secret than that. This is what he's talking about. And the G, you know, the countries that dominate the central banks, they have the G5 or the G7, they meet, that's very secret. Trilateral commission meetings are secret. That's what he's talking about. Now, one of the original leaders of this organization was William Stead, and he wrote a book called The Last Will and Testament of Cecil Rhodes. He was well positioned to write that book because he was the executor of Cecil Rhodes' estate. Okay, so this guy knows what he's talking about. In this book, Stead wrote this. He said, "Mr. Rhodes was more than the founder of a dynasty. He aspired to be the creator of one of the vast semi-religious quasi-political associations which, like the Society of Jesus, have played so large a part in the history of the world. To be more strictly accurate, he wished to found an order as the instrument of the will of the dynasty." An order, like a religious order, or like a chivalric order. That was the intensity of the loyalty and commitment that Cecil Rhodes envisioned and acquired. Cecil Rhodes left some handwritten manuscripts upon his death, and they weren't published until quite a bit later. But in one of those, this is what he wrote. Now, this is from the words of the man himself. He said, "I contend that we English are the finest race in the world, in that that most of the world that we inhabit, it is better because we are the supreme masters of the human race." Now, I want to get this straight. I didn't read that quite right, so let me read it again. "I consider that we English are the finest race in the world, and that the more of the world we inhabit, the better it is for the human race. What scheme could we think of to forward this object? I look into history and I read the story of the Jesuits. I see that what they were able to do in a bad cause, and I might say under bad leaders. In the present day, I became a member of the Masonic Order. I see the wealth and power they possess, the influence they hold. And I think over their ceremonies, and I wonder that a large body of men can devote themselves to what at times appear the most ridiculous and absurd rites without an object and without an end. The idea, gleaming and dancing before one's eyes, like a will-o'-the-wisp, at last frames itself into a plan. Why should we not form a secret society with but one object, the furtherance of the British Empire, and the bringing of the whole uncivilized world under British rule?" That was his vision, in his own words. Now, back to Quigley's words. He said that the goal of this secret society was, and I quote, "nothing less than to create a world system of financial control in private hands, able to dominate the political systems of each country and the economy of the world as a whole. The system was to be controlled in a feudalist fashion by the central banks of the world, acting in concert by secret agreements arrived at in frequent private meetings and conferences." End quote. On page 4 of the Anglo-American Establishment, Quigley says this: "This organization has been able to conceal its existence quite successfully, and many of its most influential members, satisfied to possess the reality rather than the appearance of power, are unknown even to close students of British history, partly because of the deliberate policy of secrecy which this group has adopted, and partly because the group itself is not closely integrated, but rather appears as a series of overlapping circles or rings, partly concealed by being hidden behind formally organized groups of no obvious political significance." Now, regarding the conspiratorial structure of this group, Quigley tells us this. He says, "In the secret society, Rhodes was to be leader, Stead," he's the guy that wrote the book on the wills, "Stead, Brett, Lord Esher, and Milner were to form an executive committee called the Society of the Elect. Arthur, Lord Balfour, Sir Harry Johnston, Lord Rothschild, Albert, Lord Grey, and the others were listed as potential members of a circle of initiates, while there was to be an outer circle known as the Association of Helpers, later organized by Milner as the Roundtable Organization. After the death of Cecil Rhodes, the organization fell under the control of Lord Alfred Milner, who recruited young men from the upper class of society to become part of the Association of Helpers. All right, a lot of words in there, but what that boils down to is this. These young men that were recruited were unofficially referred to at that time by this group as Milner's Kindergarten. Now, they were college graduates. They came out of the finest universities in England, and they went into top positions in government and elsewhere. But they called them Milner's Kindergarten, nevertheless. These were the men who were placed into the power centers of British society. Eventually, they became the roundtables in all of these countries, which were the inner rings of the larger front groups. Milner's Kindergarten became the roundtables. Now, we must remember that the purpose of a secret society is deceit. They have to have secrets, don't they? They're not going to reveal their secrets. Otherwise, you don't need a secret society. You can just do everything out in the open. So if you have to guard secrets and people ask you to explain what it is you're doing, you cannot say, well, we're doing this, this, and this. You have to lie about it. That's just logic. And so we find a lot of this going on. The members of this secret organization lie. They lie through their teeth, and they think it's an honorable thing to do because they're preserving the secret. It's not a lie to them. It's just a necessary public relations gesture. And, you know, you find this throughout, but there's a classic example I would like to share with you. One of the most, or the better known of these people, one of the more prominent members of Milner's Kindergarten, which we discussed a moment ago, his name was Arnold Toynbee. Now, he's a very famous historian, isn't he? Everybody's heard of Arnold Toynbee. Renowned historian, of his professor of his historian, isn't he? Everybody's heard of Arnold Toynbee. Renowned historian of his professor at the London School of Economics.

in that issue of the International Affairs publication, which was the official publication of this front group, this round table, which was to be read primarily by only by its members. It wasn't to be read by people like us, where they can lower their guard and speak the truth, not expecting anybody to really catch it. This is what he said. Toynbee said, "I will hereby repeat that we are at present working discreetly, but with all of our might, to wrest this mysterious political force called sovereignty out of the clutches of the local national states of our world. And all the time we are denying with our lips what we are doing with our hands." Good for us. See, this is what you would expect from a secret society. It should not be a shock to anybody. But I put it in because some people still find it hard to believe that their politicians or anybody in prominence would not tell the truth. Now, world government doesn't just happen by writing articles or books. You know, it happens only when people come into control of the power centers of society and drive society into world government. And Quigley explains how this came about. He said, and I quote, "Through Lord Milner's influence, these men were able to win influential posts in government, in international finance, and become the dominant influence in British imperial affairs and foreign affairs up to 1939. In 1909 through 1913, they organized semi-secret groups known as roundtable groups in the chief British dependencies and in the United States. These still function in eight countries. The task was given to Lionel Curtis, who established in England and each dominion a front organization to the existing local roundtable group. This front organization, called the Royal Institute of International Affairs, had as its nucleus in each area the existing submerged roundtable group. In New York, it was known as the Council on Foreign Relations and was a front for J.P. Morgan and Company." I hope you were awake and heard all of that. Because what we just learned from Quigley himself, we come to the ubiquitous Council on Foreign Relations, which was mentioned by several of your speakers earlier today. And who those people are, what influence they have. Where did this organization come from? Now we know. We're informed it was spawned by a secret society, which still exists today, that it is a front for a roundtable group, originally embodied in J.P. Morgan and Company, but now the Rockefeller Consortium, and that its primary goal is no longer the expansion of the British Empire, but global collectivism with control in private hands, administered in a feudalist fashion by the central banks of the world. Now, ladies and gentlemen, these are their words, not mine. Now, why is this important? It's important because the members of the Council on Foreign Relations are the rulers of America. Who are they? Well, once in a while, their name pops into the news, but very seldom you get them all together. I'm going to take a few moments. This might be boring, but I think for the record, everyone needs to be familiar with the names, some of the prominent names, who are members of this outer ring of a secret society. Let's start with the presidents of the United States. Herbert Hoover, Dwight Eisenhower, Richard Nixon, Gerald Ford, James Carter, George Bush Sr., and William Clinton. JFK once said that he was a member of the CFR, but nowhere can you find him on the membership rolls. So I guess he was a wannabe, but didn't quite make it in. But he actually said that he thought he was a member. And of course, the presidential candidates, John Kerry and Vice President Richard Cheney, are members of the CFR. Secretaries of State, this is a very important position for this group because it's even more important than the president. The president can be controlled by the Secretary of State, Secretary of Defense, and all of his cabinet members who are pretty much appointed for him. You know, he doesn't appoint, presidents don't appoint their cabinet members from their own private telephone directory, you know. They're not even in their book. They're told who to appoint.

0: Anyway, here are the Secretaries of State, perhaps the most important position in the United States government as far as the CFR is concerned. Dean Rusk, Robert Lansing, Frank Kellogg, Henry Stimson, Cordell Hull, E.R. Stettinius, George Marshall, Dean Acheson, John Foster Dulles, Christian Herter, Dean Rusk, William Rogers, Henry Kissinger, Cyrus Vance, Edmund Muskie, Alexander Haig, George Shultz, James Baker, Lawrence Eagleburger, Warren Christopher, William Richardson, Madeleine Albright, Colin Powell, and of course, Condoleezza Rice. Did we leave anybody out? I don't think so. Now, Secretaries of Defense, also very important. James Forrestal, George Marshall, Charles Wilson, Neil McElroy, Robert McNamara, Melvin Laird, Elliot Richardson, James Schlesinger, Harold Brown, Caspar Weinberger, Frank Colucci, Richard Cheney, Les Aspin, William Perry, William Cohen, and Donald Rumsfeld. Directors of the CIA, pretty important. Walter Smith, William Colby, Richard Helms, Alan Dulles, John McCone, James Schlesinger, George Bush Sr., Stansfield Turner, William Casey, William Webster, Robert Gates, James Woolsey, John Deutsch, William Studeman, George Tenet, Porter Goss, and Michael Hayden. Now, some better known corporations with CFR members at the board of directors or chief executive levels, where they dominate these huge corporations. It's quite a list. I had to trim this down, believe it or not. Here are just a few. 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Weyerhaeuser, and Xerox, to mention just a few. Now, in the media, also very important in controlling the thinking processes of the American people, we find CFR members in the management and operational positions at the Army Times, Associated 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Angeles Times, New York Post, San Diego Union Tribune, Times Mirror, Random House, W.W. 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NBC, PBS, RCA, The Walt Disney Company, and of course, Rupert Murdoch. Media personalities, the talking heads, include David Brinkley, Tom Brokaw, William Buckley, Peter Jennings, Bill Moyers, Dan Rather, Diane Sawyer, Barbara Walters, Katie Couric, and Andrea Mitchell, who's the wife of Alan Greenspan, former chairman of the Federal Reserve System. Of course, Alan is a member of the Council on Foreign Relations. Labor unions and with CFR members in key positions include AFL-CIO, United Steelworkers of America, United Auto Workers, American Federation of Teachers, Bricklayers and Allied Craft, Communication Workers of America, Union of Needle Trades, and Amalgamated Clothing and Textile Workers. All the big ones. In the tax-exempt foundations and think tanks, the number of CFR members in controlling positions is 443. Some of the better-known names are the Sloan and Kettering Foundation, Aspen Institute, Atlantic Council, Bilderberg Group, Brookings Institute, Carnegie Endowment for International Peace, Carnegie Foundation, Ford Foundation, Guggenheim Foundation, Hudson Institute, John and Catherine MacArthur Foundation, Mellon Foundation, Rand Corporation, Rhodes Scholarship Selection Commission, Rockefeller Foundation, and Rockefeller Brothers Fund, the Trilateral Commission, and the UN Association. In the universities, the number of CFR members who are or have been professors, department chairmen, presidents, or board members is 563, my last count. Could be different today, probably more. In the financial institutions, such as banks, the Federal Reserve, stock exchanges, and brokerage houses, the number of CFR members with controlling positions is 284. Now, ladies and gentlemen, that gives you an idea. We could go into other areas, but bear in mind that the total membership of this group is about 4,000 people. Now, there are a lot of churches in your hometown that have memberships equal to or larger than that. And wouldn't it be curious if you were to discover that the members of that one church held all of these positions in society? Wouldn't you be curious as to what's going on? But first, you'd have to know about it. And how would you know about it if the channels of communication by which you might be informed of it are also controlled by these same people? You see the magnitude of the problem we face. I'd like to emphasize that the CFR is not the inner core of a secret society, but it's at least two rings out. Now, what does that mean? That means that most of those people in the CFR are not aware of the history I'm giving you today. They have no inkling of it. Probably if they did know it, they'd be impressed. They wouldn't be shocked because, boy, we're on the inside of a very powerful group. Most of these people, I think, look at this as sort of a high-powered ultimate employment agency. They know that if they're invited into this group, and you have to be invited, that they've got it made. Once your name is on that list, you never have to worry about a job again. Because the New World Order people are constantly looking for reliable servants to their cause. And these people have been selected not because they're evil people at all or because they've got the grand vision of global government, although some of them do, but most of them just go along with the idea. They're open to it. They like it. And so they're dependable. And that's how they get in. So these people are not, most of them, at the inner core of a secret society. They're just opportunists. Now, there are three things we have to understand about this group. First of all, they're not partisan. The names I read to you have nothing to do with Republicans versus Democrats. You find them equally located in both political parties. These people laugh at anyone who takes seriously a political party. They laugh at all of these people campaigning out there for Republicans or Democrats. This has nothing to do with that. Secondly, they are elitists. They intend to rule for our own good, of course. And thirdly, the method by which they intend to rule is called democracy. We're back to that word. Democracy. They want democracy. Now, that presents a problem. How is it possible for these people to rule mankind absolutely and still allow democracy, where people vote and determine things through the ballot box? There's no problem with that in their book. All they have to do, they say, is just control the elections. Allow people to vote so long as they don't vote for anything significant. We'll make all the important decisions and let them vote for the unimportant things so they get the sensation of participating in their own political destiny. They'll be happy. Just keep them out of the way. Let them have their fun and games. Let them have their bumper stickers and their straw hats. Let them go to the conventions and let them fight with each other out there, candidate against candidate. But we own them all, so what difference does it make? You see? You're getting the picture. Now, Quigley himself described this in very approving terms. He likes that idea. In his book, this is what he says. This is in, I've forgotten which book it is now, but it's right, let's see, it's probably the big thick one. Here's what he said. The national parties and their presidential candidates, with the Eastern establishment assiduously fostering the process behind the scenes, moved closer together and nearly met in the center with almost identical candidates and platforms. Although the process was concealed as much as possible by the revival of obsolescent or meaningless war cries and slogans, often going back to the Civil War, the argument that the two parties should represent opposed ideals and policies, one perhaps of the right and the other of the left, is a foolish idea, acceptable only to the doctrinaire and academic thinkers. Instead, the two parties should be almost identical, so that the American people can throw the rascals out at any election without leading to any profound or extreme shifts in policy. Either party in office becomes in time corrupt, tired, unenterprising, and vigorless. Then it should be possible to replace it every 4 years, if necessary, by the other party, which will be none of these things, but will still pursue with new vigor approximately the same basic policies. And there you have it. Does it sound familiar?
1: Yes.
0: This is the system that we have been living under, ladies and gentlemen, since World War I. Now, what are these basic policies? The creation of the New World Order based on the model of collectivism. That's it. Everything else is secondary. You can have fiscal responsibility, you can have wars, no wars, as long as you're moving constantly in that same direction. That's the same basic policy that they demand from all candidates and the two major political parties. Hard to put that into focus because we slept through a lot of this. I did. I didn't even know it was going on for most of my life. So I look back in history and I could see it clearly now that I understand the template. And a good place to start was with the Panama Canal. We gave it away, didn't we? Did the American people want that? No. Republicans didn't want it. Democrats didn't want it. The voters didn't. But both parties united and gave away the Panama Canal because that was the goal of the CFR. Republicans call for war in the Middle East, and they advocate that we give more power to the UN. The Democrats call for peace in the Middle East and advocate that we give more power to the UN. And after the Democrats came to a majority in the last election, we thought, they're going to pull the troops out and have peace in the Middle East. No changes, really. They talk a lot about peace, but they continue to fund all of Mr. Bush's war measures. They complain a lot, they grumble, they give speeches, but when it comes to the vote, they continue the same policies because that is what the goal is of the Council on Foreign Relations. Republicans promote legislation to restrict rights in the name of anti-terrorism and national security. The Democrats give speeches of deep concern about that and then vote for those laws. The electorate doesn't want that. Republicans or Democrats, voters, they don't want that. But that is the goal of the Council on Foreign Relations. As a matter of fact, almost all of this legislation was written by members of the Council on Foreign Relations long before 9/11. They were just waiting for an excuse to put it into effect. Democrats promote legislation to restrict freedom in the name of stopping global warming. Republicans object and say that's not based on scientific fact, and then they vote for those laws. The electorate doesn't want that, Republicans or Democrats. They don't want that, but that is the goal of the Council on Foreign Relations. Republicans advocate laws that will restrict your freedom of speech because it might be seditious and damage national security. Democrats don't like that. They think that's terrible. So what's their answer? They've promote legislation to restrict your speech. speech because it might be hate speech. But both of them agree on the right to restrict your speech if they want to do so, because that is the goal of the Council on Foreign Relations. The American people don't want that. Republicans give speeches on the danger of illegal immigration. Don't do anything about it, but they give good speeches on it. The Democrats give speeches about compassion, but then they both unite in merging the United States with Canada and Mexico so that the issue of immigration becomes a non-issue. The American people don't want that. The Mexican people don't want that. The Canadian people don't want that. But that is the goal of the CFR. Republican leaders who run corporations that build election or electronic voting machines steal elections using software, using machines that not only are capable of being hacked, but ladies and gentlemen, they were designed to be hacked. And the Democrats so far who have lost these elections, they don't do anything about it, you've noticed. They just say, oh golly, I wonder if the election was stolen. Did Mr. Bush really win that election? And Mr. Kerry and Mr. Gore don't really do anything about it. They block any serious groundswell of opposition to it. Now that the new elections are on hand, we find that the rigging of the elections are being used to promote certain Democrats. You see, this has nothing to do with Democrats versus Republicans. This has to do with the Quigley formula. Rigged elections is the ultimate form of the Quigley formula, giving people the illusion that they participated in their own political destiny because, by golly, they went to the polls and they touched a screen and the light went on and they got their little sticker that says, I voted. And they have no idea what went on inside that machine when the numbers were counted. Or they get a piece of paper and they put it through a scanner. So, I got the piece of paper, see? And it goes into a scanner. They have no idea what goes on inside that scanner and how the numbers come out. That is the ultimate embodiment of the Quigley formula. What we're dealing here is a phony wrestling match. I remember my grandmother used to watch these wrestling matches when TV was in its infancy. She'd sit there, smoke her cigarettes, and jump up and down and say, look at that guy, he's a bad guy, and he's going to beat up on this other guy. You know, they had the tights on. You could always tell the good guys from the bad guys because the bad guys had the masks and the tattoos. It's gotten even worse today, I know, but in those days it was good enough. My grandmother thought that was real. And it was about as phony as a $3 bill. Elections today, ladies and gentlemen, are about the same thing as a rigged wrestling match. They go through and put on a great show in the ring. But when it's all over, they meet in the locker room, put their arms around each other, say, boy, that was a good show you put on there, and they go out and have a beer. Americans have become like tennis balls in a tennis match. Wham! From one side to the other side. Republicans, no, we don't like the Republicans this year, so we vote Democrat. Now, they're the good guys, right? Wham! They turn out to be the bad guys. So back we go to the Republicans again. Back and forth, back and forth. And in this game, yeah, the players can sometimes win a game, but we, the tennis balls, never win anything. We've got to stop being tennis balls and realize what's really going on out there. So people don't vote for a candidate so much anymore. They don't like any of them. They're beginning to suspect this whole thing is foul, but they now vote against candidates. They're going to vote for the lesser of two evils. Isn't that smart? And then they wonder how come they got evil. Because they've been voting the lesser of two evils all their lives. They don't like anybody. Well, sometimes they do, but generally, this is the politics of hate. I don't like this candidate, but I hate that one, and we can't let him get into office. And voters are putty in the hands of these psychopoliticians who know how to manipulate them. I think the average voter today, trying to figure out who to vote for on the basis of choosing between Republicans or Democrats, he's got about as much chance of figuring out what's going on and making a correct decision, in fact, less of a chance, than the children in that classroom trying to determine whether that was a boy kitten or a girl kitten. We haven't a clue. And that's the problem we're facing. All right. I could talk a little bit more about the cheerleaders, Rush Limbaugh, Michael Moore, organizations like Accuracy and Media, organizations like Move On. All of these are cheerleaders. They're cheerleaders for the phony wrestling match. Some of them are very good at exposing the corruption in one party, but they're totally blind to any corruption in the party that they represent. And the others are totally good at exposing the corruption in the other party, but they're totally blind to their assigned loyalty. We've got to get clear on these phony cheerleaders as well. So now we come finally to the solution. What is the solution to this? Silence has fallen across the room here. Ask anyone, they'll tell you. There isn't any. Collectivism has won. These people have won. They control the power centers of society. You really think that you're going to break the grip of these people that run the elections, they control the elections, the political parties, the media, they're your employers, they run the military, they have the CIA. You think you're really going to break the grips of these people? Let's face reality. They've won. We've lost. Those who benefit from it are too happy with it. Those who serve it and are subject to it are afraid of it. They don't want to stand up for fear it might be bad for their reputation or business. They're not going to do anything. So it's over. Get used to it. But wait a minute. I just had an idea. What would happen, do you suppose, if just 2% of the people knew what was really going on and they were no longer willing to play this game? And if just 2% of the people would unite across the lines of religion, culture, politics, just unite and have a common creed. They knew what they were for as well as what they're against. They're not voting against something. Now, for the first time, they're voting for something. Or at least working for something. And if they united and worked together, do you think we could turn this thing around? I think so. I think so, definitely. In fact, I'm betting my life on it and everything I have. It can be done. Now, it might not be done by the next election, so we got to get this longer view of history. One of our problems is that everybody is impatient. They want it done by the next election. If we can't see it being done then, forget it. No, that's not how it works. It took these people 100 years to get to where they are today. You think we're going to turn that around in 6 months or a year? Not going to happen. Even if our favorite candidate were to be elected president and he moved into the White House, he would be surrounded by enemies, collectivists. He completely surrounded, that would block him in every way. In order for us to solve this problem, we have to send people into government at all levels, not just one candidate. And we have to have all of these people on the same page, knowing what they stand for, having a creed of freedom. Then it can be done. And that's the reason that we created Freedom Force International a few years ago. And I'm here to tell you, it's going like wildfire. We now have members, as of we speak, in 55 different countries. I never thought that would happen, but I knew it had to happen. And it's growing. People who are dedicated to recapture control of the power centers of society. Take our systems back just the way we lost them, one by one. It can be done that way. And if anybody has any interest in joining us in that endeavor, you have a piece of paper in front of you, just let me know your name and your email address, and I'll see that you get more information. Now, to close this off, it's pretty hard. We covered some real heavy stuff here. How do you close it off on a light note?
1: Excuse me, how much time, Lord?
0: This is about it. I'm closing now. No, less than that. How do you close this off on a light note? So to do that, I'd like to go back to that classroom where the kitten was being looked at so carefully. And it reminded me of my Aunt Alice. My Aunt Alice was a wonderful woman. She raised me. She was sort of my surrogate father and mother. She was an old maid school teacher, aunt. Everyone loved her. And she was a very wise lady and a wonderful lady. But one of the things that she did that always amazed everyone is that she could look at a young kitten and tell you whether it was going to grow up and be a male tomcat or a female cat. She could always do that. And everybody would say, "Aunt Alice, how do you do that?" And she'd laugh and say, "Well, you just can do it." Many years later, she finally confided to me her secret. I call it the Aunt Alice formula. She said, "Edward, it's very simple. Just look at the kittens, and after they're just a couple of weeks old, you can tell by looking at their heads. The ones that are starting to grow broad heads are the tomcats, and the ones with the little narrow heads are the female cats. It's simple as that." I said, "Is that all there is to it?" She said, "Yeah." And by golly, I've been doing that ever since. I've amazed people by telling them whether it's going to be a tomcat or a female cat. And I'm usually right. So that's the Aunt Alice formula. And I want to close by mentioning that because it's an illustration of the fact that I don't care how complex and seemingly hopeless a problem may be, sometimes the solutions are more simple than you think. Thank you very much.
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1: 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Carlos Cagina is my technical producer tonight. 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And yes, we are live streaming on our YouTube channel, Strange Planet. Now, we're going to take a break from the coronavirus tonight. I think we could all use a bit of a diversion, but very quickly. Having said that, my strategy for dealing with coronavirus, COVID-19, the pandemic, wash your hands, don't panic, turn off the TV. Except for Vision TV, of course. All right. I say we're taking a night off from coronavirus, but I can't promise these next 2 hours will be any less frightening. The Brothers Fall, filmmakers Justin and Wes Fall, are standing by to discuss their new documentary, Higher Entities, The Lost Tapes. And they will be here for the full 2 hours, the entire program. And we will open the phone lines for questions and comments in hour two. Before that, have you checked out my podcast, Conspiracy Unlimited, yet? 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I wanted to share something else with you before we get rolling here. Not sure if you're familiar with the Daily Star Online out of the United Kingdom, but on Friday, someone tweeted this, sent me a notification. On Friday, March 13th, the Daily Star ran a story on an exorcist who was discussing how he witnessed a woman supposedly possessed by a demon who was levitating for 6 hours up near the ceiling. She was basically holding on to the ceiling for 6 hours. And that exorcist, quoted in the Daily Star Online in the UK, is Bishop Ron Fael Enright. And that may sound familiar to you because he was recently on the program. In fact, the Daily Star attributed the story to this very program. They mentioned the Conspiracy Show with Richard Serrett right in the opening paragraph. And I've tweeted that story with a link to the Daily Star Online, as well as a link to the particular episode of the Conspiracy Show where you can hear the entire interview I did with Bishop Fael Enright. Again, that's up on my Twitter feed, and that is at Richard Serrett. At Richard Serrett. S-Y, because I love you, R-E-T-T. Now, speaking of demonic, my next guests have pieced together a harrowing story involving a secret government UFO program. Jack Parsons, the founder of JPL, the Jet Propulsion Laboratory, infamous occultist Aleister Crowley, and L. Ron Hubbard. After years of research and countless interviews with witnesses, their conclusion is rather stark. The U.S. government is aware that UFO and alien abduction phenomena have nothing to do with extraterrestrials and everything to do with the demonic realm. Justin and Wes Fall are veteran researchers and filmmakers specializing in the areas of theology, world religion, the occult, and supernatural paranormal phenomena with a biblical perspective. The two are writers, directors, and producers of Fall Brothers Productions. Justin is the founder and host of the Fourth Watch Radio Network. And their new documentary from Fourth Watch Films is Higher Entities, The Lost Tapes. Justin and Wes Fall, welcome to the Conspiracy Show. How are you?
2: Richard, thank you.
3: Richard, hey, thank you so much, brother. It's good to be back with you again.
1: Yeah, it's great to talk to both of you. We were recently together on Coast to Coast AM, and we had such an enjoyable time. We thought we'd reprise that conversation here tonight over the next 2 hours. So let me just invite either of you to jump in at any point. Justin, Wes, don't be shy. I'm not going to direct these questions to anyone in particular, but whoever wants to take the ball and run with it, please do so. Let's begin this story. In the 1940s, tell us a little bit about one of the co-founders of the Jet Propulsion Laboratory, Jack Parsons. Who was he?
3: Jack Parsons is a man who had brought so much to the table in his lifetime that without his work, without the technology breakthroughs that came through his hands, we would not have the NASA that we have today. We would not have jet propulsion. I'm not saying somebody else would not have come along likely down the road, but so much of what we have today with our technology, military applications, rocket technology, NASA, so much of this, Richard, came through the hands of Jack Parsons. I think it's really important to also note that Jack Parsons was not formally trained. Okay, this is kind of a little spooky little nugget. This is a guy that brought more technology breakthroughs than anybody else that I've ever heard of in history, yet he had no formal training. And it's interesting that he literally was channeling. He was involving himself when he was not in the lab. Imagine, if you will, you have a hard worker and he's working in the lab, and then he goes home, like everybody goes home, and they kick their feet up, they have a beer, they watch TV, but not Jack Parsons. Jack Parsons goes home and he engages in sex magic rituals while everybody else is having dinner and everybody else is cozied up around the fire, the radio. Jack Parsons is out communicating with spirits, inviting spirits into his body, seeking spirit guides, seeking technology to be given through rituals.
1: We're talking black magic.
3: We're talking black magic, sex magic. We're talking taking rituals that were written about by Aleister Crowley. And then he was taking those rituals and even creating addendums. I mean, this is the guy that was literally taking rituals from Aleister Crowley and he was reworking them himself. And Aleister Crowley seemed to be totally okay with it. Because later on, Aleister Crowley actually set him up as the head of one of the Thelemic Orders in his area in California.
1: For those not familiar with Aleister Crowley, perhaps one of the most nefarious characters in all of history, which he delighted in. He was, as you mentioned, with the Thule Society and a Thelema, well, it was an occultic.
3: Dawn.
1: Yes, exactly. So this was a practitioner of the dark arts, Aleister Crowley.
2: He was a Luciferian Moses.
1: A Luciferian Moses. Interesting. Did Parsons and Crowley ever meet?
3: Now, we do believe that they did meet, yes. We believe that there was a meeting that took place, could not have been a whole lot before Parsons blew himself up. I don't want to jump too far ahead
1: okay.
3: on there. But what we do know, whether they met or not, because I can't prove that they met, there's speculation. What we do know is that there were at least a couple letters addressed from Crowley to Parsons directly.
1: All right. So by day, a rocket scientist, not formally trained, and at night, a practitioner of black magic, sex magic, the dark arts, basically. Okay. So there's also an affiliation with the founder of Scientology and the science fiction writer, L. Ron Hubbard. How does he fit in with Parsons and Crowley?
2: Both of them were disciples of Crowley, and so they were working their way up into the higher orders of that. It's very compartmentalized and very demonic at its base. But you had this. We're working our way towards this Babylon working ritual, which both Parsons and Hubbard. They performed, and it was taking what Aleister Crowley had done in the Amalantra working, and I believe that was 1918 in Giza, I believe it was. And so when that happened, just to kind of go back a little bit and then move forward, he was successful in bringing over this entity Lamb. So back in 1918, Crowley successfully opened up a portal, ripped a hole in space time, and this entity Lamb came through. And he was also successful. I don't know if it was the same ritual or if it was something different, but he had another entity, Iwas, is what he called them, that came through too. So we have Crowley that was successful in all of his workings and, you know, called himself the Beast. He prided himself in this. And so from him, you have just the two that we're focusing on, two of his disciples, Parsons and Hubbard, and then they performed. This is through the mid to late. I think it was – there's different dates, and you can kind of try to nail it down. But I believe it was 45, 46 is when the Babylon working ritual was taking place. And the crazy thing about it and how it ties into the story, you can read about it in Parsons' own biography. He says that they were successful in bringing across the goddess of Babylon and incarnating her in human form.
1: Okay, so let me just circle back here for a second, because there's some people who may not be fully aware of who Aleister Crowley was. This Amalantra ritual that he performed at the Great Pyramid of Giza in Egypt, these are demonic entities he's hoping to bring through this portal, correct? I mean, I don't have my book of demonology in front of me, but those two that you mentioned, Lamb and the other one, are they demons?
2: You can get down to semantics on, are they demons or are they fallen angels? You know, I think it's going to differ between the person that you speak to about it. But I believe, you know, taking on a physical form, I would have to say that they're not demons. They're definitely demonic in nature, but that they are either, you know, fallen angels or what we call higher entities.
1: Higher entities, the name of the new documentary from Justin and Wes Fall from Fourth Watch Films, Higher Entities, The Lost Tapes. All right, so Jack Parsons wanted to basically replicate the Amalantra ritual. Did he do it at JPL, at the laboratory itself?
3: We actually have reason to believe that when they were doing these rituals, the series of rituals, we believe that it was taking place out in the desert, in the California desert. We don't have any evidence to show that they were doing it inside of a lab per se, but we do have evidence that they were going out into the desert quite frequently, that they were doing some testing out there. Actually, Jack Parsons spent quite a bit of time in the desert doing some of his brick and mortar testing on rockets. But again, he was doing a lot of this stuff off the record. He didn't even get connected with academia until later on. We have to remember that when you don't have credentials, you can have the best science in the world, but without credentials, you're not just going to walk right up inside of these elite academia meetings. So it was a process for him, and that's something that doesn't really pertain to this story so much, but I want to throw that in there, that he had to do a lot of this stuff kind of in the dark until he got more widely accepted.
1: And do we know why Jack Parsons, what the purpose, his motive was for trying to summon this entity through this portal using the Babylon working ritual?
3: Absolutely. I think we have a pretty good understanding of this. Jack Parsons, as with many occultists, they believe the Bible, Richard. I know this is going to sound absolutely crazy to someone listening right now, but there are a lot of people who practice magic and they fully believe the Bible with all of their heart, except they believe that their God is going to win in the end. So they look at the Bible as totally true. They just look at it as, you know, basically it's going to end differently than the Bible says. They look at it as historical. It's definitely a spiritual book, but they say that God and Jesus, that is actually the opposite force, the evil force, and that Lucifer is the underdog. You know, the beginning of time, Lucifer was the good guy. He's basically been misunderstood. So with that mindset, Jack Parsons knew what the end times prophecies declared. And, you know, you get into this idea of the final Babylon, the Babylonian system that's going to be the final Babylon. And you get into this horror of Babylon. You get into this idea of these crazy spiritual principalities that the Bible talks about that are going to be unleashed on the face of the earth during this last time known as what we call the Great Tribulation. And he knew that this was going to happen, and I think he was trying to get a head start in trying to summon what he believed to be a physical manifestation of this Babylonian whore, this harlot. Depending on what Bible translation you're using, she's known as a great whore or a harlot. But here's the thing. Parsons really believed that this was going to come to fruition. He just didn't believe that the Bible had the ending correct. And so Parsons and Hubbard wanted to bring about this Babylonian whore, this personification, if you will. And they believed that this entity was going to come through the portal and that it was going to impregnate, that there was going to be something in the sexual act that the woman who got impregnated during this sexual ritual, that the child she was going to give birth to was going to be the moon child. Okay, now Aleister Crowley talked about the moon child. They believed that the moon child was going to come through and that, interestingly, that it was going to be a woman who was going to rise up to fame and power. She was going to be charismatic. She was going to be doing all sorts of political moves, changing the way things were, international status. And they believed she was literally going to help usher in this final world ruler that the Bible calls the Antichrist. Parsons knew that. He believed it. He wrote about it in his writings. And what's crazy is that this entity declared to be Hilarion. Now, Hilarion, this is crazy. Matter of fact, when people go to our Vimeo channel, we have just released a director's cut of a new film. We've not released it yet through Fourth Watch Films, and it gets into a deeper understanding of Babylon working. But what we do is we break down why all signs point to Hillary Clinton as being this child that was born.
1: Yeah, the dates are about right. I mean, that would coincide. I'm not sure how old she is. Is she 72, 73?
3: A year later, she was born.
1: Ah, okay.
3: There's a lot of very strange information we break down in another film on that, but I just want to drop that info out there that they were not trying to bring about the Antichrist. They were trying to bring about someone who was going to be a forerunner, someone who was going to be almost a John the Baptist of the Antichrist, who was going to really help pave the way for this spiritual, political, religious entity to kind of enter into the scene.
1: All right. In 1947, a couple of years later, we have really the birth of the modern day UFO phenomena. We have Kenneth Arnold, and we have Roswell, and we have the Aztec UFO incident, a number of other incidents around New Mexico. So what is the connection then between this Babylon working ritual performed out in the desert and what's going on 1947?
2: So they started to notice, you had Project Blue Book that opened up there, and so they were noticing that there was this influx and the UFO phenomenon, everything that you just mentioned, Richard. They started to take note of that. The government was watching. I have to go back to the, and Darren breaks this down in our film, he calls it the Hughes Aircraft Incident. And so Parsons was working with Hughes Aircraft at the time, and he took some sensitive papers that set off some alarms, and the FBI gets involved. They start investigating him, and they found out that the Air Force was watching him too. And so the big thing was Parsons came out and said that UFOs were going to be used to convert the world to Crowleyanity. So that's a pretty in-depth statement there. And so when the documents went missing, the investigation goes into Parsons, they find out about this, they're like, well, maybe there's a connection. And so they approach Parsons, and they asked him, you know, are you responsible for this? Because I guess the word of the Babylon working was kind of getting passed around in a small circle. And so he took credit for it. He said, yeah, he said, I think I'm responsible for it. And so from this, from the FBI's investigation, they started a small think tank. And this think tank picked up where Blue Book left off. Basically, it couldn't answer all the questions that they needed. And the big thing was, what is this? What's the significance of the Jack Parsons Babylon working link? And so this think tank gets sparked. They start looking into it, and we can kind of move into the Collins Elite here whenever you want. But that's basically where they were birthed. They were part of this small think tank, and they saw the research that was done on Parsons, and that it was a satanic ritual. I mean, it was a cult ritual by the book. And so they, because of their Christian faith, they had hesitations about it. And there was two different factions. You had some that were like, okay, this is a guaranteed way that we can make contacts. And then others were like, yeah, but this is demonic in nature, and these are nefarious beings.
1: Right. Now, we're coming up on a break here in about a minute. I just wanted to get one main point in here before we break. And that is, aside from the UFO incursions in 47. Were people reporting other strange phenomena after this portal was opened by Jack Parsons?
3: Yes. You even have people talking about these strange men in black suits showing up in different places. There was all manner of strange phenomena taking place. And think about it like this. It would have been the fall off, you know, or the fallout. This was just something that kind of came through with the Whore of Babylon coming through the portal. This was just some of the aftermath. This is what was going to happen. Things were going to come through when that portal was opened.
1: All right. We'll leave it there. We'll take a quick timeout. Justin and Wes Fall from Fourth Watch Films. Their documentary is Higher Entities, The Lost Tapes, right here on The Conspiracy Show. My name is Richard Serrett. Stay with us.

0: right, welcome back. Justin and Wes Fall, veteran researchers, filmmakers, brothers, with Fourth Watch Films, and their new documentary is Higher Entities, The Lost Tapes, and they draw some interesting parallels, or connect the dots, rather, between the modern-day UFO alien abduction phenomena and occultic rituals performed by the co-founder of JPL, Jet Propulsion Laboratories, Jack Parsons, back in the 1940s. He was a devotee, or a disciple, if you will, of Aleister Crowley. Likewise, so was L. Ron Hubbard. Supposedly, they performed a ritual in the desert in California, not dissimilar to the Alamantra ritual, which was performed by Crowley at the Great Pyramid of Giza, in which he supposedly brought through some sort of entity. One might argue that they were demonic. So Parsons performs the Babylon working ritual in order to usher in, I suppose, the arrival of what we would call the Antichrist. But something else came through in addition when he opened that, ripped that seam in the time-space continuum, if you will, and inwaltzed other entities. And this gave rise to the UFO phenomenon starting in 47. And you mentioned there were these two opposing factions within, I'm not sure, the Pentagon. We had on one side those who were, like-minded with Parsons. They wanted to continue to communicate with these entities, perhaps strike some sort of Faustian bargain with these entities. And then you had within that group Christians, and they objected to this, and they wanted to put a stop to this. And this is the Collins Elite, correct? How did they get their name, the Collins Elite?
1: There's a little bit of a gray area there. It has nothing to do with the elite bloodline, Collins. You know, that's where people generally, their minds go, is they think, oh, well, you know, the 13 bloodlines of the Illuminati, but that's not actually the case. The story that we tend to hear, and again, listen, there's a lot of things about the Collins Elite that people are speculating on because there's so little information. That's why we set out on this journey. But what makes the most sense is that they named them the Collins Elite based on a certain location where they were meeting. And I'm probably going to butcher that a little bit because everybody has their own version. But I want to make a quick statement here. The government is filled with so many different types of people from different backgrounds, different opinions. And if you get a big room of people together in the government and you put them all on a case, what you're going to get is a whole lot of different opinions. And you've got the official opinion that's given to everyone, kind of like the official story. And then as the research committees start working, there's going to be some factions. That's what happened here. Okay, if you could just imagine them sitting you down in a room with a whole bunch of we're not talking about just one agency, we're talking about, interagency groups. And you're all sitting down and you're getting debriefed on there's countless UFO phenomena taking place. You know, like crazy stuff that's never been reported before. People are seeing things that we're not even seeing in the movies of the 40s, okay? They're seeing technology manifesting in public. They're seeing entities, shadow creatures. In some cases, there's reports of men in black showing up. All of these different things are taking place, and it's causing a little bit of hysteria, I can imagine, because back in this time period, you know, we're dealing with the old world here. I mean, compared to what things are today. And in this time period, it was a very much America still had a lot of a heavy Christian ethos. You know, there was kind of a Christian ideal, idealism that was kind of taking place back in that time period. It was a little bit more accepted and less, how can I say this, less occultic in the mainstream. Today, occultism is popular and it's widely accepted. But back then, it was not quite. And so this was kind of new. And people were realizing in the government, wow, all of these things, all of this technology, this amazing technology coming through the hands of Jack Parsons was received through satanic rituals. So they're thinking maybe there's something that we don't know. Now, some people got excited with that. Some people got a little bit on edge. And the ones that got excited, they started out with kind of a mentality of we're going to figure out, you know, how they're doing all these things. You know, they wanted to learn. And then the people that were concerned, that's where you get this group known as the Collins Elite. They had a Christian worldview. They had enough knowledge of the Old Testament and the New Testament to understand that God was not okay with sorcery. God was not okay with channeling. Matter of fact, channeling is mentioned specifically in the Old Testament. You know, it was forbidden. God's people were forbidden to channel any spirits or even to enter into covenant with other gods. These are things that a lot of people in church overlook because pastors want to, you know, give these ear-tickling messages. But the Bible actually talks a lot about the demonic, a lot about the supernatural world. And God says you are not allowed to channel and you are not allowed to enter into covenant with other gods. And so the Collins elite said, you know, this is not okay. Like, we need to be cautious here. And then they started to witness that inside of these government assigned groups, by the way, these groups do not exist. We need to
2: officially.
1: On Coast to Coast, we mentioned that this type of a group was called a limited access program or an LAP. And when you're dealing with a limited access program, Richard, no one in Congress has to know a peep about what's going on. Like, limited access literally means it does not exist. And if the lid gets blown, everybody disband and never talk about it again. So that's what we're looking at here. This was a limited access program. Inside of the limited access program, the Collins elite are now in a very dangerous territory because these men are now in opposition in their ideology. They're in opposition to what some of the larger group is doing. The larger group is now kind of embarking on trying out satanic rituals of their own. And let me explain why here. Jack Parsons was successful according to his own biography. But here's the thing we have to realize. Jack Parsons was a man of science. He lived by the scientific method. And so he applied the scientific method into his satanic rituals, which means that he's going to keep doing these rituals until he gets it to work. He had faith that Aleister Crowley knew what he was doing. And so he had faith that if Crowley could do it, he could do it. And sure enough, he says by the scientific method, he was finally successful. He says it finally took and we opened the portal. The reason that's important to kind of make sure we hash through that here is because in the occult belief, they believe that the person that opens the portal has to be the person to close the portal. Now, in the occult world, people were probably scrambling to know that UFOs and entities were just pouring through this gateway that got opened. And Jack Parsons blew himself up by accident just a few years later. 1952, Jack Parsons blows himself up in his home laboratory. And so now the guy that officially took the lead in opening this portal, well, he doesn't really have the ability to close the portal according to the occult belief system.
2: It's like a Ouija board. It's like a Ouija board. You have, if you play the game and you open it, you have to. There's a protocol where you have to close it. Otherwise, again, that portal is open.
1: You know, it's unbelievable how real these things really are, Richard. You know, so many people, they get watered down by Hollywood. They think it's all movies. They think it's all comic books or sci-fi. I'll take a step further. You got people calling this stuff conspiracy theories. And if people would just take a minute to do a little bit of homework, let me tell you something that really blew this open for us. In 1947, July 8th, actually, of 1947, interestingly, this was just a few days past Independence Day. 1947, FBI document 6751 enters into classification, okay? Now, let me say that one more time. FBI document 6751. FBI document 6751. This is a document that everybody listening needs to check out.

0: beings are actually interdimensional beings, okay? And that these are beings that are not aliens, but they're actually beings that live in an ethereal plane. Now, certain language gets used that lines right up with theosophy. You know, Manly P. Hall, Madame Blavatsky, and so many others. And so, how can I say this? I really want to try to make this part brief, but this document gets submitted by a popular member of academia to the FBI. We have to know the FBI gets tons of documents. Tons of submitted documents. Now, they're not official FBI documents. Once they get submitted, they have to go through a process.
1: Please be aware that some of the programs you hear on Conspiracy Radio are from our archives. Any phone numbers, websites, or contact information referenced during broadcast may have changed or may no longer be valid.
0: But they get a lot of warnings, they get a lot of phone calls, they get a lot of letters, a lot of weird ideas probably get dropped off on their doorstep. And in 1947, when this document came through, it was penned by a prominent member of academia who also was involved in the occult. And he wanted them to know that he had some answers for some of the things they were dealing with. Well, the guy that receives this document in the FBI, he immediately classifies it. And then he forwards it to a whole bunch of other elite members of federal agencies. Okay, their eyes only. And then he says, we need to be real careful not to accept this document as fact. He says, because this information was received through supernormal or paranormal means. So all of this information was given to the guy that wrote the document through communication, very much like what Parsons was involved in, communicating with entities, channeling, automatic writing. And so this guy in the FBI says, we should just go ahead and, you know, cover this up. There's really not a whole lot of merit to it. That's what he said. Now,
2: but then he classifies it.
0: So if there's no merit to this, why in the world would you classify it, put it under lock and key, and then forward it to all of these upper echelon elite members of the Fed?
2: Great question, and we'll leave it hanging, and we'll pick up on that. A very question on the other side with Justin and Wes Fall, Fourth Watch Films, Higher Entities, The Lost Tapes. Back with more. Stay with us.

0: Welcome back. Justin and Wes Fall, veteran researchers, filmmakers, brothers. Fourth Watch Films and the new releases, Higher Entities, The Lost Tapes, where they connect the dots between the modern-day UFO, alien abduction phenomenon, and occult practices of Jack Parsons, the co-founder of the Jet Propulsion Laboratory, Aleister Crowley, L. Ron Hubbard, and others. We were talking about FBI document 6751. How did you guys find that, uncover that document?
1: That's one of the that's one of the awesome things that Chad Riley does for us, one of the many things he does. But Chad's a he's a research guru, and he can find, we call it the Easter egg hunter. He can find those Easter eggs, and he unloaded close to 300 declassified FBI documents that he found.
0: And so again, to repeat, 6751 is essentially an admittance on the part of the FBI or the government that the UFO alien abduction phenomenon is not about extraterrestrials, it is about interdimensionals.
1: That's correct. Yeah, back then there wasn't any, this little idea of these little green men, you know, coming to monitor us and to make sure that we don't blow ourselves up and that, I mean, that wasn't even an idea back then. Back then it was like, hey, this is insane, we need to get to the bottom of it real fast, and they're obviously more advanced than us, so let's do what we can. So that's
0: right. Let's bring it into the 1950s, because we had that massive UFO flyover, the Capitol building in Washington, D.C. Then at some not too distant future after that, we had this legendary meeting at Edwards Air Force Base between Eisenhower and what we've been told, according to the legend, were gray aliens. Tell me about what that was all about.
2: Wes, you want me to grab this? You want to take this?
1: Justin does have that one down a little bit better than me, but if I could, just real quick before we go forward, we didn't get to mention this when we were on coach.

0: to coast. But you know, we've gone into Crowley and we've kind of digested him. But Justin mentioned Blavatsky. So you can even go back before her and to Swedenborg. This is an old idea. This isn't something that just came up. Crowley said today we'll call them angels and demons. Tomorrow we'll call them something else. So he knew what he was dealing with. Blavatsky knew the same thing. But Swedenborg was, he was back in the 18th century, and he was visited by angels from Venus. And today they even have a new church, they're calling it, and they teach people how to do the same thing, to contact these, you know, beings from the other, from other planets. But then you move even forward from that, from Crowley, you have Lovecraft. You know, he wrote about some of these things, and he drew on Thelema, he drew on Theosophy. And so this idea that these ancient ones who ruled the world millennia ago, you know, they left and they're taking a nap somewhere, and one day they're going to come back and mankind's going to be toast. And that's, that Derek, Gilbert breaks that down. But the thing I was going to get to, this is pretty important here. Powell's and Bergier, they were, French writers, and they picked up on, some stuff that Lovecraft wrote about. And in the early 60s, they wrote a book called The Mourning of the Magicians. And this book, people may have heard of it, they may not have, but one book that they have heard of, most likely, is von Daniken's Chariots of the Gods.
1: Right.
0: And he came out with that book in the late 60s. The crazy thing about this is that it was so close to Powell's and Bergier's book, The Mourning of the Magicians, that von Daniken got sued. And so without the Mourning of the Magicians, you wouldn't have Chariots of the Gods. Without Powell's and Bergier, you know, without Lovecraft, you wouldn't have them. Without, it just keeps going back, but it's this old idea. And even in ancient times in Mesopotamia, we were dealing with these entities that would come and appear, present themselves to men. These were the gods of the nations that the Bible talks about. And if you go back before that, you have the divine council. And so, the disinheriting of the nations, which took place at Babel, God appointed the nations to the number of the sons of God. And it sounds like a great thing. They were helping him. But then when they started to receive worship, well, it's all been downhill from there.
1: Right.
0: So
1: these sons of God,
0: to go forward.
1: And these sons of God you're talking about are fallen angels. Basically, God said he carved out Israel and he said, this is mine. The rest of it, okay, you fend for yourselves. Basically, the fallen angels are in charge.
0: Exactly.
1: Now,
2: to think that those fallen angels, Richard, maybe even some of the exact fallen angels that were active doing things back then, possibly are some of the same fallen angels that are appearing as these Nordics to some of these government groups that we're talking about.
1: Right. Okay. So 1953, Eisenhower, according to legend, disappears. We're told it's some sort of emergency dental procedure, but he's secretly at Edwards Air Force Base meeting with the gray aliens. What was going on there?
2: We got to drop a little correction here. First of all, that was actually 1954, and the gray aliens were not until 1955. So 1954, and here's the thing. The fact is, the information is information. You know, I like to mention dates just in case people want to go look this stuff up. So, you know, that's why I like to give the address. I call it giving addresses. So 1954, that is when Eisenhower was at the Edwards Air Force Base, and that is where the famous conspiracy of Eisenhower's dentist, right? The non-existent dentist. And so what happened was, according to some of the stories that are coming from Eisenhower's family, and again, this first go-round, there was not a whole bunch of eyewitnesses as there were at the next. But 1954, they say he has an emergency dentist, a dental need, which there's no record of that, by the way. He goes to Edwards Air Force Base, and there are two Nordics that would appear to be probably very attractive, blue eyes, pale skin. Two Nordics met with him, and then there was a third Nordic, according to the story, that was kind of standing afar off a little bit, you know, almost like a door guy, if you will, a security guy. I don't know what you'd call him. It's kind of weird to think that these aliens have a guy kind of, you know, running security. I mean, they probably have technology that they could just blast somebody. But anyway, I digress. I'm sorry. Edwards Air Force Base, they meet, and the Nordics are trying to work out a deal with Eisenhower. Okay, they want to work out a deal, and in turn, basically, they were willing to work out a deal if Eisenhower gave a green light that a guarantee that they were that we as an American government were going to stop playing with nuclear weapons. You know, that was kind of the gist of that. Eisenhower wasn't too keen on that idea. Now, a year later, he's at Holloman Air Force Base. Now,
1: I'm going to jump in, Justin. I got to jump in right there. There's that music coming up. That means it's time to step away for just a moment. We'll come back, Justin, in Westfall. Fourth Watch Films, Higher Entities, The Lost Tapes, back with more. My name is Richard Serrett. Stay with us.
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1: Wes and Justin Fall from Fourth Watch Films, Higher Entities is their new documentary, and that takes us on quite a wild ride from Jack Parsons to Aleister Crowley, L. Ron Hubbard, to the modern-day UFO phenomenon. Before we proceed, let's tell the folks, Wes and Justin, how they can see Higher Entities, The Lost Tapes.
2: 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Right now, we're actually still running, I think it's like a 20% off deal right now on the combo pack. You can get Higher Entities, The Lost Tapes, and what I would call our magnum opus film, Hollow Earth Chronicles, Episode 1, both of which really do kind of cross over into the same type of information. It's very important information. But Hollow Earth Chronicles, that is one that is definitely for the record books. 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
1: Fourthwatchfilms.com. All right, we were talking about Eisenhower at Edwards Air Force Base in 54, and then he meets with the Nordics. And what was the deal that was struck there?
2: So there was not actually a deal struck in 54. There was an attempted deal. From the sources that I have, they're saying that Eisenhower was not willing to shut down the nuclear testing. And so he leaves the Air Force Base. Now, we're going to come back to this in just a second because there's a really interesting little, you know, caveat here. But 1955, a year later, this is the event that more people have come out about over the years. Apparently, there was quite a few eyewitnesses to what took place in 55. So Eisenhower is now meeting with a group of gray aliens, what we would call grays, and they're working out a treaty. Matter of fact, they, according to all the best sources, including Eisenhower's family members and others who were there, I guess it was in the early 90s maybe, late 80s, early 90s, there was some I don't know what you want to call this. It was not a conference, but there was a gathering where some of these people spoke. And it was different than what we see today. It almost looked like they were giving a debriefing of what their knowledge was of this event. But Chad Riley once again found these old VHS video clips of these people giving these, just deconstructing everything that took place. And these, I've never heard of any of these guys, but there were quite a few of them all validating that 1955 a deal was struck by the gray aliens with Eisenhower. And let's not forget that Eisenhower had the Majestic 12 information given to him by Truman when he entered into presidency. That's kind of another interesting thing that he kind of had a head start on the alien program. So this was nothing new to him. And years prior to his presidency, from our research, we find that Eisenhower was very engaged in this type of scenario, getting into the paranormal with otherworldly entities, what we know to be interdimensional. Now, 55. Holloman Air Force Base, they enter into an agreement, and this treaty is pretty interesting because they did come to some agreements here, and I know we talked briefly about this on Coast to Coast, but just the crash course is that the alien grays basically had some terms that they wanted met. So one would be that, our government would not be involved in the affairs of the aliens, and the aliens would not be involved in our affairs. They would help us develop our technology. Okay, that's kind of a no-brainer. They would not make a treaty with any other nation on Earth. Now, why would they choose America, right? Maybe we'll come back to that if we have time. So they basically said, we're swearing an oath that we will never make another treaty with another nation on Earth. Like, you guys are going to get exclusive rights to working with the aliens. Now, they wanted some things in return. Okay, they don't need our technology, but what they do want is that they want to be able to come into our airspace, into our land. They want to be able to abduct humans for their experiments. But in this, we can't get involved. Again, we can't meddle in their affairs. We got to let them do what they're going to do. But the government said, okay, we'll let you abduct our people, but you've got to provide us the names of the people that you've abducted. And then they took those names on a list and they submitted that to the Majestic 12 Committee. Lastly, the public cannot be informed directly about the existence of what they're going to call extraterrestrials. Those were the simple terms of this agreement.
1: Now, the obvious question, Justin or Wes, is if these are in fact demonic entities, we're not talking about extraterrestrials. They are otherworldly. They are interdimensional. Why do they need to strike any kind of an agreement? Why don't they just come and take what they want whenever they want?
0: It leads up to the Great Deception. If you try to force somebody along, I mean, like, you can't take a horse to the water, or you can take the horse to the water, but you can't make them drink. You know, so they're going to try to sugarcoat this. And honestly, I think that's with the way that this is going to unfold, if they come in and they're so much more advanced than we are technologically, and they have medicines that we've never seen, and they can cure cancer, and they can disarm, and they can, you know, take us, keep us from going to war, at least temporarily. People are just, they're going to voluntarily sign up for whatever these things have. I mean, unless they have the conviction, you know, that we do, or they have, you know, other eyes to see what's actually taking place. So I don't think it's, if they were to come in and just all of a sudden, start to take over mankind, I think it'll eventually get to that, but I think that they're still building the infrastructure. The groundwork is still being laid. Because it is going to be a deception. People will willingly choose to follow them, you know, versus following the God of the Bible.
1: Go ahead, Justin.
2: I actually think that the specific there, the answer to your question goes right back to probably the most popular Bible verse ever quoted, and that's John 3:16. Can I just quote this real fast?
1: Sure.
2: For God so loved the world that he gave his only begotten son, that whosoever believeth in him shall not perish, but have everlasting life. Now, the key word here is whosoever will, okay? Whosoever believeth in him. So we know that in order to come into the door of Christ, we have to accept Christ. Now, there's more to it than that in the Bible. There's quite a bit more to understand in theology, but the simplistic idea is that, you know, whosoever will. And we have this thing called free will. You know, we can choose every day what we're going to drink, what we're going to eat, what we're going to do. And that's part of this cosmic chess match, is that the pawns in the cosmic war, you know, the human beings, if you want to call us pawns, I don't like using that terminology, but that's kind of what the fallen angels look at us as. You know,
1: We're also the prize. We're the prize and the pawn.
2: We are, absolutely. And the fallen angels look at us, you know, like notches on a belt, I imagine, these entities. And so they don't respect us the way that, you know, that we don't have the same character with them that we would, because God sees us through Jesus Christ if we're, you know, born again. They look at us like empty vessels that they can take over and that they can win over. And if they can win us, if they can get us to believeth in them, to kind of take that Bible verse, if we can just kind of go and believe upon them instead of believing upon Christ, then our souls are part of their kingdom in their mind and not part of God's kingdom. So it's a matter of the free will. This is a matter of the spiritual warfare that every human being has to face. Are they going to accept Jesus Christ, or are they going to accept something else?
1: Does Eisenhower know that these are not extraterrestrials, that they are in fact interdimensionals, or is he being fed a line as well that these are ETs?
2: I believe that. The fact that he had eyes to see the Majestic 12 documents, the fact that he knew all about this, and that he had interest in these things, and not to mention Eisenhower was not a Christian. So I really do believe that he probably saw these things as the old ones, the ancient ones. I imagine that probably came up in conversation. I mean, listen, if you could have been in the room in 1954 or 55 when he met with these things, I mean, I think some of the talks that they would have had would probably blow our minds, Richard. I don't even know.
1: No doubt. Yeah, no doubt. All right. We will take another time out. Justin and Wes Fall, researchers, filmmakers, Fourth Watch Films. Higher Entities, The Lost Tapes is the documentary. And if you go to fourthwatchfilms.com, all spelled out, fourthwatchfilms.com, you can purchase the documentary as well as The Hollow Earth Chronicles, Volume 1. Those are both available to stream or as DVDs, and I think there's a special deal there for you as well. We'll also open up the phone lines heading into the second hour and take your questions and comments, connecting the dots between the modern-day UFO phenomena and the occult. The Conspiracy Show returns right after this. My name is Richard Serrett.
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1: 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Wes and Justin Fall, the Fall brothers from Fourth Watch Films, stay with us to discuss their new documentary film, Hidden Entities, The Lost Tapes. 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And there are a number of donor tiers to choose from. All right, back to Brothers Fall, Wes and Justin. And let's see, we talked about Eisenhower's meeting at Holloman Air Force Base with the gray aliens. They struck up a deal. The aliens, and we use that term in quotes because we're not talking about ETs. We're talking about interdimensionals, demonic perhaps. They were basically given carte blanche. They could come and go as they please into our airspace. They could abduct who they wanted to abduct. Now, why do they need to abduct us? What are they after exactly?
0: That's a great question, and that's actually what I what I was trying to remember when I blanked when we were speaking last. I think personally that it ties into this whole transhumanist agenda that we're going to be, well, we're seeing it unfold today. And, you know, as the Bible talks about, as in the days of Noah, so shall be the second coming of the Son of Man. Well, there was a lot of that going on back then. And so I think we're seeing that come full circle. But for me, I mean, that's the only thing that really makes sense. Is that, you know, they're trying to do these experiments. They're trying to learn more about the human genome, and they're trying to ultimately, I think this is going to lead us into, you know, what the Bible talks about, the mark of the beast. And that's literally going to change people from being human into being into a transitionary state of transhuman. And then finally to, ultimately to being post-human. But I think that's where that's going to lead.
1: Some people have reported, you know, that males have reported their sperm being removed, females, their eggs removed. Is there some sort of an alien, again, in quotes, and human hybrid program going on? In other words, are they trying to raise an army for the Battle of Armageddon?
2: Oh, yeah, absolutely. Matter of fact, Richard, I'm glad you brought that up because this is getting into a little bit of what our next project is going to be on. We're about to get started on Hollow Earth Chronicles Episode 2, getting really into the deep underground military bases where there's whole levels of, you know, chimera technology being engaged. I mean, you're talking about levels where you're looking at these animal-human hybrids, which, by the way, this is not a conspiracy theory. This is a true conspiracy fact. You can go back, back as early as 2008, I was reading that Parliament in the UK, the British Parliament, you know, they were saying that not only are they allowing the scientists to create chimera embryos, I'm using their language here. They said chimera embryos. So not only can they create them, but Parliament put laws in place to protect the scientists that were creating these abominations, and yet further to protect these abominations that they were creating. Now, this goes all the way back into the early 2000s. I was reading about it in 2008, 2009. But, I mean, this stuff is – it's unbelievable, because we do believe – that there's things that are taking place inside the earth right now. We believe that there are deep underground military bases that have levels that are so deep that only certain people, matter of fact, can access, such as Lieutenant Colonel Gregory Rinrich, who, you know, we talk about in the film, who ended up having to not be in the film last minute because of some very, very threatening scenarios that were coming upon, you know, his family because of him talking.
1: Right. I do want to come back to that gentleman. Because you spend a little bit of time in the documentary, kind of chasing him down and hoping to get an interview with this elusive gentleman. But I wanted to circle back to something you mentioned earlier. And as part of the negotiation at Holloman Air Force Base, Eisenhower agreed that the aliens, quote unquote, could abduct human specimens. But they had to give the names of these abductees to, I think you said, Majestic 12. What was the purpose of that?
2: I personally think that it had to do with control, damage control specifically. The government, you know, a non-existent meeting takes place and there's a deal struck, and that deal allows, you know, the U.S. government to basically sell out, you know, basically to sell people to the aliens, not by name per se, but allowing them to just take what they want. In that scenario, the government wants to know who those people are, probably for the sake of damage control, so that they can kind of monitor, you know, that person, monitor that area, see if they're creating any buzz or any hype, and then even to further make them look crazy, you know, because back then, you know, if somebody was running around talking about being abducted by aliens, they would probably be looked at as the town drunk.
1: Right.
2: And so I imagine that the government wanted to have their names for the sake of damage control solely.
1: All right. I want to try and wrap my head around something here, and that is the whole UFO disclosure movement. We're being constantly teased. And I think, you know, a large part of me thinks we're being totally played here. In other words, let's go back to Roswell. First of all, they teased us. They issued a memo. The Roswell Army Airfield issues a memo saying we've captured a disc, a flying disc. And then they changed the story and said, no, it was just an experimental high-altitude surveillance balloon to test for, you know, detect nuclear testing from the Soviet Union. And then they changed the story again, and it was something else. So it's like this onion, layer upon layer upon layer. But are these then, am I to understand, all cover stories? Because the ultimate truth at the core of, you know, beneath all of those layers, those onion layers, is the reality that we're dealing with, not extraterrestrials, but interdimensional. So I guess my question is, who decided and when to create this UFO cover story that we're still kind of being led along with?
2: Well, that was part of the agreement, according to the family of Eisenhower, was that they could not disclose these things to the public. So I imagine there was probably something in the meetings that would follow, secret meetings that were not documented, where they had to come up with solutions for the questions that were going to be brought forward. And I think that that's probably what happened. I think that they were they created some science fiction ideas to basically almost create an artificial narrative. You know, they manufactured this idea so that they could keep the public from knowing exactly what was going on. And that was part of the agreement that Eisenhower had with these quote unquote gray aliens. The gray aliens, I want to just take a moment to say this. I don't think we said this on Coast to Coast, but from my years of research, the gray aliens, first and foremost, they are the most popular image of an alien that you will see. I mean, people who don't believe in any of this stuff, they still know what a gray is. Maybe not by name, but by picture, they would be like, oh, that's an alien. That's kind of become the cliche image of an alien. You know, gray, blue, green, but they all look, you know, they all look like an alien gray.
1: Right.
2: The reason I bring this up is because I believe there are two types, at least, maybe more types of gray aliens. I believe that there are the intelligible grays, which are probably a middle, you know, a mid-range entity. I also believe that the higher entities can shapeshift. I believe this is a biblical idea. In the book of Hebrews, in the New Testament, we're told to be careful how we treat strangers, Richard, because we could be entertaining an angel unaware. So we do know that angels can take on the form of man, or on, you know, they can go back to their you know, original form, if you will.
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2: And so that when they appear as man, people don't get freaked out. But there's countless times in scripture where angels appear. Sometimes they appear as men, sometimes they appear as angels. And generally, when they appear in their natural form, it's the normal reaction of mankind to just fall down on the ground and worship these things, because they are literally something so potent and so fearful that we are not used to seeing anything like this in our rationalized world. But I do believe that those angels, the fallen ones, could likely take on form to look like a lower entity in the event that they wanted to further a certain narrative. But then we have these grays that are unintelligible. Now, these are the ones that so many people have experiences with, where they feel paralysis. They're surrounded by these gray aliens in their bedroom. Yet these things might as well be bobblehead dolls with batteries in them. I mean, they're moving around almost like a robot, yet there's nothing intelligible going on. They're not really doing anything. They're obviously not in control of, you know, there's something else controlling them, basically. And that's possibly what we might have seen. There is debate about the entities that were in the crashed disc at Roswell. There's a lot of debate there. But if they really did get some bodies there, they would probably have been these biological meat suits that would have been a mixture of alien and human DNA, or even animal DNA, which I call the unintelligible grays. And those are literally meat puppets. They're body suits that a demon or another entity could take over, if you will, and control like a remote control puppet.
1: Right, because if we're talking about demonic entities, they are spirit, right? They're not flesh and – it is not against, you know, flesh and blood that we battle. It is against – you know, spirits. So these recovered bodies, as you say, dead aliens, we're told, are not. They are just, they are, you call them meat puppets. These were inhabited by the, I guess, the spirit of these demonic entities.
0: Well, there's different classifications, like some, like Justin was talking about, the little grays, and Stan Dale believes this as well, that they are just little, they're like fit extensions, if you would, for demons to be able to interact in this realm. But then on the other side of that, like such as the Nordics, those would fall under the classifications of actual fallen angels of the you know, the sons of God that the Bible talks about, and they're physical beings. I mean, in scripture it says that, well, one, they can cohabitate with women, but also they can eat. They hold a physical shell. You can act in what is it when they were in Sodom and Gomorrah. They actually talked about Lot grabbing one of them and like pulling them back in. So like they're a physical being. So I think we're dealing with two different things, two different classifications there.
1: Right, and we've seen video from the International Space Station. We've probably, most of us have seen this one, maybe on YouTube, where it looks like two UFOs. Are kind of having a dogfight. What are we witnessing there? Is that a battle between two different types of interdimensionals, or angels and demons?
2: You know, it's tough to say, because the question that you asked earlier, actually several questions, I would just kind of draw to this idea that there is still a disinformation campaign going on here. And, you know, being a graduate from film school, being trained in special effects, you know, Hollywood special effects, editing techniques, CG, I mean, these are all things that we were trained professionally in film school. And, you know, it's really easy to create a video like that. I mean, and look, I don't want to sound too conspiratorial here, but, I see that stuff and I'm like, wow, we could have made that really easily to push a certain agenda or to give, you know, conspiracy theorists something to just, you know, go nuts over. So I'm not fully convinced that that's actually real. I'm not saying that the background footage isn't real. I'm just saying, like, the actual composited images of the alleged UFOs could have been faked, you know, but I don't know. I mean, there is war going on in heaven. I mean, I believe that there is ongoing stuff taking place in the heavens between good and bad. And, you know, I think the biggest fight, the biggest war is going on Earth because it is for our souls. You know, Satan knows that his time is short. He wants the souls of humanity. He wants our allegiance. And so I do believe there's going to be wars going on in the heavens between the good and the bad. And, you know, there's things we don't understand about all of that. But I believe that it will probably be culminating even more as we approach the last days. But I don't think it's going to look like two little silver discs, you know, chasing each other. Like, you know, Chip and Dale fighting on the tree branch. So right. I'm real skeptical about some of the stuff that they're releasing. And I think they're doing that strategically in line with the agreement Eisenhower allegedly made, where we will not disclose the fullness of these things to the public. So
1: you mentioned you mentioned Stan Deo earlier. Stan Deo has been on this program. He's a regular on Coast to Coast. Many people will know him about from his, you know, his survival information and so forth, but he was also heavily featured in your film. And tell me about Stan Deo and what he was doing in Australia.
0: Yeah, Stan was over there. He was working for the Aeronautical Research Lab in Australia. While he was there, he was working on anti-gravity craft. And just to give some of his credentials, he had above top secret security clearance, working with the FBI. He did some undercover work with them, worked exclusive black projects specializing in anti-gravity craft. And then it just keeps going on. Advanced propulsion engineer for marine, air, and spacecraft. Stan's a great resource and he's been on the ground. I mean, he's put the time in. And, what we found from him, he confirmed a lot of things that we were finding. Some of that being the Eisenhower agreement or the Treaty of Grenada, because he was working, Stan was working in an underground military base in Australia. And, he said that he was aware of the agreements that were made and that we basically gave them, we as in humankind, or governments, gave them underground facilities to work, sometimes under ocean facilities as well. And they would do that in exchange for their technology. And that's where the anti-gravity craft tech came from. He talked about time dilation, talked about molecular physics, being able to walk through walls without breaking yourself, and just crazy stuff like that. But he said those were just like little, you know, basically toy technologies that they were trading in exchange for their space underground.
1: Now, he worked in an underground base. Did he have face-to-face with these entities?
0: He was not in direct contact with them. Most of the information came from his security team. And he has some really, really insane stories, about, even gun battles and things that took place. But he did give one story that he told us, cause he was breaking down the different types of entities that he was aware of. And he even went forward, I think it was the former Minister of Defense up in your neck of the woods, Richard, talked about 13 types of entities.
1: Paul Hellyer, yes.
0: Yes, sir. And so he breaks down that, but the stories that he told about were secondhand involved in face-to-face contact with these things. But his one story, he was at the UN, and I think it was an economic forum or something like that, and he talked about being in a room with these two really tall, it was a male and a female, and they kind of cornered him, and it was just him and them in there, and they started probing him on some different questions on the world economics, and he said he just felt this really strange denseness in the air. He said that he felt like he was a bird in a cage, you know, a canary in a cage, and that they were the predators. And he didn't see them out in the light. One giveaway for the Nordics supposedly is that they have like a shining skin, or looks like you know, rainbows on their skin in the sunlight, which he didn't see them out there, so he can't verify that was the case. But he is definitely a solid source, and he's put in a lot of time in this area.
1: All right, we are approaching another break here. When we come back, I want to talk about another gentleman featured in the film who has been a guest on this program as well as Coast to Coast AM, and that would be Tom Horn, who appeared here just a couple of months ago. And he's got a rather harrowing tale. I mean, this story hits pretty close to home for Tom Horn. Wait till you hear about that. Wes and Justin Falls, stay with us from Fourth Watch Films. Back with more in a moment. Don't go away.
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1: Welcome back. Before we get back to our conversation with Justin and Wes Fall, let's grab a couple of quick calls. And, well, this is part of the conversation, actually. Let's say hi to Paul in Oshawa. Paul, welcome.
5: Good morning, Richard, and good morning, guys. How are you all doing?
1: Terrific.
2: Excellent. Hey.
5: Question I wanted to ask in regards to the grays in description of what you're talking about, that maybe they're the servants of another type of species, say the reptilians or insectoid. Did you ever follow to see really who's in charge of these guys?
2: When you go back to Genesis chapter 6, and we have these sons of God, and that they're taking wives of you know, daughters of men, and their offspring, we have these different cultures of the world that are giving reptilian or what some would call serpentine qualities or characteristics to their offspring. And they're saying that these angels that engaged in the sexual sin, that they also had what we would call serpentine qualities. It's fascinating. You know, you look at some of these skulls that they're finding, these elongated skulls, and some of them have what we would call a detachable jaw, very similar to snakes. Now, there's just some very wild stuff about that, but I do believe that this idea of a reptilian, you know, it goes back to the seed of the serpent, and I don't mean Cain. I don't believe Cain was the seed of the serpent. I believe that the seed of the serpent really took off in Genesis chapter 6, and that was the fulfillment, or the beginning of the fulfillment of the Genesis 3 prophecy, the war between Christ and Satan, which is going to be literally that serpent, Satan, the great dragon. And so, yes, I believe that there's truth to this idea of reptilians, but in a biblical sense, that they are part of a fallen race, a race that was never meant to be on this earth, and that was a hybrid race.
1: All right, Paul, thank you for that. Let's say hi to Michael in Newmarket. Michael, welcome to The Conspiracy Show.
6: The question is this. These people that have made a deal with the devil, first of all, are they part of the Illuminati? And secondly, you said they want to usher in the Antichrist. Now, I'm not asking specifically who it is, but what kind of characteristics will this Antichrist bring at the end of the world then?
1: All right, Michael, good question. Go ahead, gentlemen.
0: Well, a few characteristics. He's going to change times and laws. He's going to be very charismatic. He's going to be, you know, bringing in peace. He's going to be conquering peacefully. We do see the peace treaty with that's supposed to take place between the Palestinians and Israel. So there's a handful of you know, big things that it talks about that he's going to take place or that he's going to do, and.
1: It's also said that he'll suffer a seemingly mortal head wound, but then he will be resurrected.
0: Exactly. Yeah. So the world is, and we kind of get into that and in the belly of the beast as well. But he, he's going to be viewed by the whole world. He's going to be loved by the whole world. And in the end, he's going to be able to call down fire from heaven and do some just amazing, crazy things that the world has never seen. It's going to flip the world on its head, really. And that's one of the problems. Even within the church, there's a lot of people that don't have a supernatural, biblical perspective. They just look at it like it's a, you know, a fairy tale and, you know, bedtime stories. And so it's, I think that's also, and I'm kind of on a tangent, but I think that's the reason for their secrecy, is because they took a big note from Orson Welles and H.G. Wells' War of the Worlds. They saw the effect that that had on society. People were committing suicide, you know, just crazy stuff taking place. And they have to incrementally get the world ready for it. Otherwise, it would just kind of implode.
1: All right, Michael, thank you for that. Let's grab another quick call. Wayne is in Oshawa. Wayne, good morning. Welcome to the Conspiracy Show. Hi, Wayne. Go ahead.
7: Yes, sir. Calling from Hamilton, Ontario.
1: Oh, Hamilton. Terrific. Okay, thank you.
7: Yes, I had an experience Tuesday evening, this past Tuesday evening, about 8 p.m., just at sunset.
1: All right. Tell us about what happened.
7: I was out on my back porch having a cigarette, and I was up, it was almost dark. I was looking at the southern sky, looking at the constellation of Orion. I could see Venus over in the west. There were just a few rays of sunlight poking up over the horizon, and something caught my attention above, and this object went overhead. It was massive. It was kind of lit a little bit from the sunlight that was hitting it, and I could see a bit of a glint on the one side. All I'm saying is that I don't know if it's them or us, but they're here. Something's here. There's something not going on up there. This thing was massive, and it was very high in the atmosphere, and it's changed my whole perception of what's really out there.
1: Did anyone else see it, Wayne?
7: Unfortunately, no, and I've been up every night trying to catch it again. Tonight it was clear. I couldn't see anything, but it reminded me of if you were standing at the bottom of the ocean and looked up and saw a super oil tanker go overhead.
1: That big, eh?
7: It was massive, and it was very high up, possibly outside the atmosphere, because, like I say, the sun was just down over the horizon, and whatever it was very high up, and it was very huge. If you were to extend your arm up above you, it would be the width of two fingers.
1: All right. Did it make any sound?
7: There was no sound. There was nothing. It was just silent, and it just faded off into the darkness after it went out of the sunlight.
1: All right. Now, well, thank you for sharing that. Gentlemen, that it raises a good question. When we see these craft in the air, are they ours or are they theirs, given that we made some sort of deal in exchange for technology?
2: It's tough to say. The thing is that we know for a fact that the government for years has been operating with what could only be explained as an unidentified flying object. I mean, clearly they have. I mean, all you got to do is look at some of the, you know, the wartime technology that we operate with today. And some of those flying machines, you know, they had predecessors, and they had testing that went on that nobody knew about. But on the other hand, there are very much interdimensional vehicles, and I think we need to be careful to not discount that idea, because the Bible, and again, as a born again Bible believing Christian, I believe the Bible is a very supernatural book that gives us all the answers, where we have even good vehicles of transportation, not just demonic. So there are, in fact, not that we need to be trying to communicate with these things. I want to be very clear about that. But there in the Bible, in ancient history, there were accounts of, you know, what we would call a good vehicle coming down. You know, you had Enoch that was taken up. You had Elijah that was taken up. You've got Ezekiel's wheel. There's some very interesting things in Scripture. But I just want to encourage what was the name of the caller?
1: I believe that was Wayne in Hamilton.
2: Wayne, I just wanted to encourage Wayne. You know, I've got some stories from some friends who have kind of been in a similar situation, and they began to really want to get out there every night at the same time, trying to see it, trying to learn more about it. And a very close friend of mine personally got very engulfed in this. And I just want to warn you, a word of caution, if you don't mind, be very careful with this type of thing, because there are alleged telepathic, psychic type powers that can be engaged spiritually upon people that are seeking, you know, to follow these crafts, people that are seeking to learn more and to watch them physically. I know a story of a very close friend where he got extremely involved in this, and it took over. I mean, I forget how many months it was taking place. He literally was almost bewitched by a force that came down from this particular UFO out in California. So I say be careful, you know, trying to go out there and trying to get too close to these types of things.
1: All right. I got time for one more call, and then on the other side, we're definitely going to get to discussing Tom Horn. But here's Pamela in the Volunteer State, Tennessee. Hello, yeah. Pamela. Welcome.
8: Hi. Good evening. Good evening, gentlemen. Wanted to ask, in Noah's day, of course, there were Nephilim that existed, and I've read several. There's a book called Nephilim. I think it's called Creatures of the Gods or something of that nature. Anyway, most of them were destroyed in the great flood of Noah's days, but they still supposedly exist on the earth, Nephilim today, who are they're present on the earth, but they're actually kind of hidden, and they will be towards the Battle of Armageddon. Have you tied anything in with these interdimensional beings with the Nephilim?
2: Absolutely. Absolutely. Matter of fact, we do a good deal of breaking this down, some of this down in Hollow Earth Chronicles. But for the sake of time, I'll just quickly say yes, absolutely. I also want to say that I tend to follow the less popular view. I believe that God destroyed all of them with the flood. And then I believe in what happened was a second incursion. I believe more fallen angels did it again after the flood. And I think that nowadays they've gotten more creative with their technology, because nowadays, you know, you see these massive giants walking around, that's just not going to go well with the narrative that they sell today. So I think they've gotten creative, and they've got smaller hybrids now, people, you know, that look more like humans. So, but yes, I do believe that they are waiting, and they are part of the end game that will be released during the Great Tribulation. Yes, ma'am, that is a great observation.
1: Pamela, thank you so much for the call, for checking in. Wes, I think you wanted to weigh in, but we'll wait till after the break. We'll come back and have you finish up on that point. And also, as I say, we'll get to talking about Tom Horn, a guest on this program, and he's also featured in Higher Entities, The Lost Tapes. The directors or producers of the film, Wes and Justin Fall, my guests, right here on The Conspiracy Show. Stay with us.
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1: We are back with Justin and Wes Fall, Fourth Watch Films, Higher Entities, The Lost Tapes. And so I believe, Wes, you wanted to weigh in. We had Pamela, who called in from Tennessee, wondering about the Nephilim. Supposedly they were destroyed in the flood. That was, as I always say, God chlorinating the gene pool. He wanted to push the reset button because so much of the earth, not only humans, but animals were corrupted. So then when did the second incursion take place of Nephilim?
0: Well, it just says in there and afterward as well. And so there's a handful of different mentionings of the fallen angels after the fact in Scripture. But the thing that I was going to bring into end of view here is specifically on the Nephilim. We have the testimony from Greg Renrich, which he's the one who had Justin started talking about him, but he had the above top secret clearance for Area 51, Groom Lake, S4, just crazy clearances there, and so he's witnessed the 10-foot the 10-foot tall giants. And said that they had referred to themselves as the Nephilim, and that they were preparing for an intergalactic war with God, and they believe that they're going to win. And that was, he witnessed that in a deep underground military base. To go further, just to show that this is a little bit bigger than just dealing with little green men, they weren't allowed to say the name of Jesus underground. So they were required to sign an affidavit of agreement on that, that they couldn't even mention the name of Jesus. So there's something bigger going on, but we definitely delve into looking at the Nephilim in this film as well.
1: All right, Tom Horn. Right. Tom Horn from Skywatch TV, publisher, author, has been on this program most recently talking about a kind of a doomsday comet that is heading our way. He also is in the documentary, and actually, this guy, in the trailer that I saw, he kind of warns you guys, is, you know, be careful where you're going with this, because it's dangerous. So tell us about Tom Horn and how his family was impacted by this.
0: Sure. Well, we love Tom. He's a great resource, invaluable. But we reached out to him because he wrote a book called Exo Vaticana. Specifically, that was the one that we were going to kind of pick his brain on. And in that book, he investigated the Collins Elite, and he sought out the same thing that we were trying to get to the bottom of. And in the process, he reached out to a handful of people, but one of them was, Gregory Richford. He was an advanced flight specialist for Ball Aerospace, a massive contractor for the U.S. government. He cautioned Tom against disbelieving in the Collins Elite type groups. And then he was the one who issued the dire warning to be careful while he's investigating this. And the reason for that is because we were talking about those two different factions that we have, with the Collins Elite and even further with Ray Boucher and his contact with the DOD. We find out that this is still taking place. And so when you have those two factions, you've got some who are like, yeah, let's just go do whatever it takes. We've tried the science and it's not doing as well as we had hoped. So let's go ahead and just jump into ritual because it works. But then on the other hand, you have people who are cautioned against it. And they're like, this is wrong. This is demonic. These are nefarious beings. We can't trust them. So that was the big caution, because when you're looking into this, we might open up a door and it's some people we don't want to talk to or some people that don't want to talk to us. But he had cautioned us. He passed that same caution along. But it gives validity to this idea. Another person was Nick Pope. You may have had him on your
1: sure.
0: show before
1: yes,
0: too,
1: yes.
0: but. Former director for the UFO Studies Group of Military and Defense of Britain, Nick as well cautioned against discrediting this information. And he said that he knew of similar groups in Britain that were running into the same things. That this is, in fact, real. This phenomenon is real, and it's demonic in nature.
1: So what happened to Tom Horn's brother-in-law?
0: Yes. So that's a crazy story. This is the first time that he gave that testimony on video. So his sister Vida, she had some different visitations, a handful, around 13 years of age, and she had some visitations from small grays when she was a teenager. So you fast forward to, I'm not sure how many decades later, but she got married, and her husband was, he was a nuclear physicist, and he worked for General Dynamics in San Diego, and then they had shortly thereafter moved to Los Alamos, and he was doing some work there. And so they're visiting. He's home from work and they're having a couple of drinks, and she's telling this story of when she was a child. And so he listened to the story, just your standard abduction scenario. And so he followed up by saying, what you just said is absolutely true. It's real. And he actually went further to say that he's actually working on some of this very alien technology for their transport. He was
2: reverse engineering,
0: deconstructing it, exactly, deconstructing it. And so 48 hours later, this is where it gets real crazy. So he tells her that, and 48 hours later, he's nowhere to be seen. He can't be found. She's already reported him missing, did the report and everything. And she's reaching out to Los Alamos. Hey, where's my husband? I need to, I'm worried. Los Alamos couldn't give her any information. And so she, after so much time passes, she's trying to get, benefits because she no longer has a husband, and she goes to Social Security and they're like, we need a death certificate. But Los Alamos couldn't produce one. So she's going back. She's going round and round in circles trying to get all this, sorted out. Los Alamos gets back in touch with her and says, your husband died in a tragic accident, and we can't tell you the details of this. It can't be reviewed, and they couldn't produce a body either. But a few weeks after that, she gets a call from Social Security, and they say, hey, you're good to go. You don't need documentation. You don't need to produce a body. You're good.
1: So they obviously had they were under surveillance, and even in their own home.
2: Mm-hmm. Absolutely. And the thing that blows my mind about this whole scenario is that they just tried to sweep it under the rug and let it go, but she wouldn't let that go. I mean, this is her husband, and he was the breadwinner. And so she starts rattling the cages up the chain of authority in the government. And more agencies are now getting attention to the fact that you know, a high security clearance government worker has disappeared, and his possible widow is trying to get money. And so in order to just silence everything and just put it into her research, they just gave it to her. Hey, you know, take this. Don't ever talk about it again.
1: All right. We'll take another time out, and we'll come back. Final segment with the Fall Brothers, Fourth Watch Films, right here on The Conspiracy Show. Don't go away. All right, a few moments remain with Wes and Justin Fall from Fourth Watch Films. Tell us again how we can screen your new documentary. Tell us again how we can screen your new documentary, Hidden, or Higher Entities, The Lost Tapes.

0: key elements of higher entities. There's just so much information out there. So I really do hope people will take advantage of checking out this film just to kind of get the deeper depths of what we've researched here.
1: Well, we have about 8 minutes, and we may try and squeeze in a call as well. But if you had to pick one of those elements that we didn't discuss, which one would it be?
0: I would have to say Ray Boucher. Ray Boucher is a man of mystery. He was the former head of MUFON for his state in Nebraska. And not only is he a former Anglican priest, a former Baptist minister, he is a theologian. He is just a brilliant man, but he's also an exorcist. And he was very involved in the UFO community, still is, more so from kind of the behind the scenes now. But Ray Boucher was involved in all of this, you know, back before there was the internet. There wasn't websites floating around when he was, you know, back in the day, he was like going out to meetings. He was, you know, reading letters and books and VHS tapes. Anyway, I say all this to say that because of his unique background, Ray was contacted by phone originally by two men who were researchers for the Department of Defense. And they wanted to meet with him and talk to him because they were seemingly to be a modern version of the Collins Elite. Okay, these guys were part of a bigger interdepartmental group that were now engaging in what they called satanic rituals being funded by our taxpayer dollars as well as private sectors. But some of these rituals were taking place in government facilities. Now, this is pretty serious when you stop and think about the eyewitness accounts that these two Department of Defense agents gave Ray. They talked to him on the phone. They said, "We got to meet with you." They met secretly in a hotel room. We get a full disclosure from Ray in the film, but he explains the use of psychotronic weapons, psychic abilities being carved out in people. They were actually looking for people that had psychic abilities that they would abduct, bring in, and really try to use those abilities and really push them to the limits for government and military applications. They were trying to establish contact between certain individuals and certain entities to where people could use their abilities to contact these entities while sitting in these chairs, special chairs, what they would call psychic chairs. I mean, this stuff, it's almost like what we hear about that was taking place with Montauk. But what's really interesting is that these men from the Department of Defense, they said that they were very concerned that this departmental group, this interdepartmental group, they were concerned that they were now involved in some very satanic rituals involving human sacrifice, Richard. Human sacrifice on the watch of the Department of Defense, on American soil, on government facilities. Black facilities, black sites. And he says that they were in communication with NHEs, non-human entities. Now, when we go back to what was going on with Collins Elite, we say, well, that was a long time ago, but what's going on with that today? What's the current status? And my statement on that, the answer to that would be Department of Defense has been heavily engaged secretly in working with entities, doing everything that they can to try to reach out to even new entities. I mean, I don't understand how a group like this would continue doing these things, reaching out on new tests, you know, if they're dealing with the same entities. So what my belief is that there's several key groups in the government. All of them are interdepartmental, and they've got different entities that they're working with. And that's why we have so many documents now that have been declassified, over 300 declassified documents of the FBI dealing with all manner of strangeness. Matter of fact, I was on the phone with Ray Boucher just the other day, and he told us that he's been working with a guy who's former CIA. He actually worked at a desk called the Weird Desk. Can you imagine a guy working for the CIA that everything that comes on his desk is just the weird stuff?
1: Yeah, it's the real life X-Files. I've heard of that. I'm just looking at the live YouTube chat room, and Heidi weighs in asking, you know, for those not familiar with Montauk, the Montauk Chair, there on the eastern end of Long Island. Tell us a little bit about Montauk.
0: Well, there's a lot of speculation. I think a lot of what happened there was spiritual projections to where people were astral projecting. Even against their will, if that's even a thing. That's just my theory, that there were out-of-body experiences, remote viewing, stuff like that taking place, and people that were being abused, you know, spiritually.

0: abused in this scenario, and physically abused. Now, I believe that they were being forced into these projections, and so they really thought that they were experiencing these things, but it was actually a spiritual projection, kind of like when Satan was able to just show Jesus the kingdoms of the world in just a moment of time. That's what I think was going on. But people involved in Montauk that were, you know, the abductees, it was very scary stuff. I mean, they really believed that they were traveling back in time from these psychic chairs.
1: Right. There was an element of child abduction. People were being supposedly swept off the street, taken to this underground base. It's also kind of wrapped up with MK Ultra, mind control, and so forth. We just have a few minutes left here. And one of the questions that we didn't get around to was, I think, Wes, you mentioned this. The question was, you know, why did these entities make an exclusive deal with the United States?
2: My take on it is that we're pretty much we've been set apart as like the, you know, the world police, you know, the head guys, the head honchos, the most powerful nation on the earth, on the world scene. And so I think that that's probably why they reached out. I really don't know. I don't. That's the best that I can muster.
0: I have to jump in real quick, and I believe the reason they chose the U.S. is because the United States is part of an ancient destiny, a secret destiny, completely opposite of what we've been taught. I'm hoping that we can come back on and talk about that. Matter of fact, I believe that the United States, before its infancy, we've got ancient history on this nation, on the land. And going back to what you said earlier, Richard, about, you know, we don't wrestle with flesh and blood. You know, the Bible says we're wrestling with these principalities, these entities, if you will. And I believe that the principality over this continent of America, you know, we're dealing with North America, you know, Mexico, Canada, there's this big chunk of land, I believe, is the land of the plumed serpent. And we've done a great expose on this. I'd love to talk with you about it more, but it has a strong role to play in end times prophecy. And again, these occultists know, these aliens, these entities, they know what's coming on the face of this earth, and they know that their time is limited. And so they are preparing right now, as we've been told, for an intergalactic war with God, and they are wrangling in as many human helpers as they can for this last time's feat. And America plays a huge, massive role as the end times resurrected Babylon.
1: All right. Well, gentlemen, this was quite a ride, and we will once again direct listeners to Fourth Watch Films.com, all spelled out, fourthwatchfilms.com. There they can purchase, they can stream it, they can buy the DVD, Higher Entities, The Lost Tapes, and The Hollow Earth Chronicles, Volume 1. Gentlemen, thank you again.
2: Our pleasure, Richard. Thank you so much.
0: Thanks, Richard.
1: All the best, guys. All right, my thanks to Carlos Cajun and Ryan White, my live stream producer, back next week with a brand new program. In the meantime, don't be afraid. There's nothing concealed that won't be revealed and nothing hidden that won't be made known. What you hear in the dark, speak in the light. What I say in a whisper, proclaim from the housetops. Move over, Aphrodite. I'm coming home. Good night.
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4: Yes, it'll be a little bit. Thank you, Ted. And just to let everybody know, it wasn't really 5 years ago. It was more like almost 12. It's been a long time. But time goes by fast these days. And this is an incredible opportunity for me to be here back in Pasadena, where my home was here in California. And I owe this privilege to Annie Basile, the owner of Cast Locations. And she keeps telling me to stop thanking her, but I really can't stop thanking this woman, because she has stepped forward and supported this whole issue in such an incredible, heartfelt way of taking care of the details and being there emotionally for not only myself, but all the people, all the other victims and survivors who have come forward and are joining now in a way that hasn't happened in a very long time. And so, Annie, I would just like to thank you. And

0: And I'd also like to thank all of Annie's friends, Patricia and Anthony and her family, both Anthony's and her daughter, and all the people that have really worked behind the scenes to bring this whole event together, as well as holding the hands of a lot of us who've been through this and needed to share. When the press release went out saying the Hollywood business owner supports mind control survivor, it was just an incredible healing for not only myself, but all of us that have been through this, as people now not only take us serious for what all we've been through, but also are willing to step forward in an effort to end these atrocities that have gone on behind everyone's backs. So I am just very grateful that she brought me here today to share with you the truth of what is occurring in this country and in the world, in hopes that together we all might be able to expose and end these crimes that are being committed against children all over the world. And I will share today with you my truth as I know it, so help me God. And so I just wanted to state that I'm grateful for the healing that I was able to come up with, which seems at times to be miraculous coming from where I've been. And I owe that in a great deal, that gratefulness to the Holy Spirit and to the God that has led and guided me through this whole entire thing to bring me here now. And it is kind of pretty an amazing thing that I'm speaking in Pasadena, where nearly 12 years ago, I was in a therapy group here for people that had multiple personality disorder. And as part of a prayer, an opening prayer for the group, one of the women prayed, "Dear God, please help one of us heal enough that we will be able to, that this person will be able to go out and get help for all of us." And when that prayer was said, my whole body just kind of turned into little chill bumps, and I knew, but way back then, that would be me. And so it's pretty awesome to be here in Pasadena fulfilling the that prayer and knowing that it has been answered. I also want to thank Ted Gunderson, who, even though he thinks it was only 5 years ago, about 12 or 13 years ago, he began consulting with me by phone along with Catherine Gould and giving me tips on how to stay safe and what to do when men in suits were following me, and he just was there for my security and to listen and to lend a caring, supportive hand. And I'm really appreciative to him for all that he has done in exposing the satanic ritual abuse and the mind control that's gone on. So thank you, Ted. You missed the thank you. And I'd also like to thank the LA Women's Commission Task Force on Ritual Abuse that's still in operation today. That were, when I was living here in California, I was a member, as was Ted, and together we worked to strategize on how to, first of all, be able to identify what the problems were of all these people, children, women, and men coming up with all these memories, and then what to do about it. So I'd just like to say that that organization is still in operation today, and there's still a core group of dedicated people working with that. Should you want some further information, there's a booklet up at the table. I'm also a member of the ISSD, which is the Study of Dissociation Group, and MASA. Claire Reeves is here today, Mothers Against Sexual Abuse, and I'd like to just tell a little story on Claire. The first time I met Claire was, I don't know, how long ago was that? Probably about 8 years. Anyway, it was one of her debuts for her organization. She was speaking, and during the break I took her aside and started downloading all this government information of all the stuff that I'd been involved with the presidents and Henry Kissinger and Bob Hope. And she was smoking a cigarette, and she was so nervous that she picked up another one, and she was smoking two cigarettes at once. So the stress has definitely been there, and Clarice has been a person who has stayed in the battle, and so I just want to thank her and to acknowledge all of the wonderful work that she's doing. I'd also like to thank Brian Devereaux and Arizona Wilder, who are now really coming together to support survivors and to, as Brian is so adeptly informed about a lot of the mind control history and how a lot of this Illuminati and New World Order agenda has begun in Arizona, who is really standing forward and speaking out about what she knows and what she saw at the top. It's going to take all of us speaking together as our little pieces of what we were involved with all fit together to really actually make the bigger picture of what has been hidden from society all these years. So just want to thank Arizona and Brian. And I'd like to thank Lynn Ma Sharman, who started a it's an advocacy committee for mind control survivors called AICS Mind Control. And Patty Wren is here today as the United States representative of that organization. And I feel honored to be able to be the spokesperson for this group of dedicated women who have really documented, compiled survivor data in ways that has allowed for the research to continue and for us to be able to identify the programmers and the programming sites and the places that are most heavily involved. And so there's information up at the table about AICS Mind Control, and I would urge you all to pick up a flyer. And there's also a booklet that's pretty awesome that has a lot of the pictures of programmers that have been identified. It's right here on the table, so you might want to look at that at the break. It's pretty revealing. And I would like to thank all of the people who have gone before. Many of the survivors that I was in group with are no longer living. The stress or whatever happened, many of them didn't make it. And a lot of the people that in the earlier days, it was quite a danger to be speaking out. In today's world, there are more people who have come out and talked about this, and so the danger and the risk to all of us is much less. I used to have men following me in cars with guns, and all kinds of hideous things were happening. And I won't say that that's all stopped, but I'll say it's certainly got a lot better as we all speak out. And I would like to dedicate my presentation today to my daughter, Kelly, who is 21 years old. And due to the intergenerational nature of the Mind Control Project, Kelly was born into a family where she continued to be abused just like I was. And so right now, Kelly is in a mental hospital. And so I would just ask all of you to please keep her in your prayers and to know that we have certainly not educated the psychiatric community or people in the hospitals or the prison systems enough, and that there are so many people who are never going to get free or be able to recover unless this information is taken out and people begin to be educated about what this all means. Her psychiatrist at this hospital maintains that DID, which if you all know is dissociative identities disorder, which is the new name that was come up with for multiple personality disorder, and he maintains that it's a rare disorder, and I maintain that it's absolutely very prolific, and that until people really can see what the problem is, the solution is not even in sight. And so there's just a lot of education that needs to be done still, and a lot of information shared. And so to begin my talk, I'd like to state for the first time, it's a little scary, especially in California, that my real name is Susan Ford, and that my Bryce Taylor was a name that I took in an effort and an attempt to create safety for myself and for my children and all of the people that were connected with me as I ran and began writing, as Catherine Gould suggested years ago, that I begin writing what happened so that as I became more public, I would be safer, and that certainly has been the case. So safety, our safety all lies in telling the truth now and in identifying what we know to be the truth, because as the title of my book is, that this truth is not only a truth that set me free, this is a truth that as all of us that have been through this begin to put in our data, it's a truth that sets the world free of a plan set in motion very, very long time ago by members of the Illuminati and even beyond them for what I was part and privy to was their attempt to create and rule a one world government, or as Hitler called the New World Order and George Bush called the New World Order. And it's through my experience with Henry Kissinger and others that I am very sure, and I will stand anywhere and testify that I know that this real, that the New World Order agenda is very real, and that it's going to take a lot of our efforts to turn it around and to maintain our freedoms. Today, unlike the days when I was in my therapy groups with people who were switching personalities all over the place, I worked very hard, and I'm now an integrated survivor of intergenerational satanic ritual abuse and also the CIA's MKUltra. And what I understand is called, the sub-project was called Project Monarch. I'm the author of three books now, Starshine, One Woman's Valiant Escape from Mind Control was the novel that I wrote starting in 1991 when I fled California and was attempting to discover what was the problem and why everybody was so interested, men in suits, why they even cared. Where I was going to therapy or who I was talking to. And so through that book, I was able to put the bigger picture together for myself and novelize it so that people could really understand what I was trying to talk about. I've also written another booklet. It's called Revivification. And Charles Whitfield said to me one day, he said, "One day you're going to regret that you named it that name." And sometimes I am, because it's kind of a big word and it's hard to say, but it has a really great meaning. And if you want to look at that book, it's on the table. But it's a recovery, gentle alternative recovery book for people that have been through trauma. So it's a good way to recover memory and to be able to deal with all of that as it comes up. And then my third book is Thanks for the Memories, and that book I started years ago actually, and it is a compilation of all of my memories that I downloaded out of what Henry Kissinger called my mind files. And so that the book that I wrote is just loaded with all of the information that I remembered being privy to within those seeking to bring in the New World Order. So I find it a privilege and an honor to be able to speak out for people like my daughter and my other children and those who are yet unable to speak out for themselves but have also been through the same thing. Normally the groups that I speak to are mental health professionals, and so we're kind of on the same page, and I really know exactly what they're going to need to hear in order to help the victims and survivors that they're working with. But I know that we have a wide and varied audience here, and it's really very exciting to know that what I always call so-called normal people, like I get Annie, you're normal, that people that are not been through this are normal, and so it's really exciting to have normal people pay attention and want to know. And I would just like to say to the survivors in the audience that I thank you for being here to support me today, and that I would like to ask you to really take caution, that some of the material that I'm going to present may be highly triggering, and that I know that you know how to take care of yourselves. And if you don't, go see Annie. Annie can hold you. No. There's a lot of people here who could support you, and if you need help, then certainly seek out Annie and she'll direct you. I agonized on how I would present this material to you so that you could really understand what has taken most people a number of years to, as they've researched, to understand really what the bigger picture is here. And I know that it's vitally important today, and I feel an urgency of time that we don't really have a lot of time to be wasting here, that the plan that has been set in motion is ever marching onward, and yet so are all of us who are dedicated to preserving the freedom of humanity, and especially the freedom of the mind. And it's vitally important to free those many suffering under mind control and expose the system that has allowed this to proliferate, and also to expose those individuals participating at the top that has operated in the dark for so many, many hundreds of years. This system that operates within the government and beyond into a group of people who I reported to beyond the government called the Council have been working in the dark for many years, and this system that they have enacted threatens our country and the freedoms that our forefathers worked so diligently to set up, and the basic freedoms of humanity, and most especially of the mind. And we're at a new crossroads where we're able to finally understand more about the mind. And as we do that, then we will certainly be able to understand how this has all happened. And we will be able to take the technology that was used to harm, and we can use it to heal. And that is my hope for the future. At the conclusion of the writing of the Constitution, Benjamin Franklin was asked, "What have you wrought?" And he answered, "A republic if you can keep it." He also explained that it would require full use of our spiritual natures and our values in order to keep our country on track. And that was why our forefathers founded the nation as one nation under God. And I know today that many, many people know, they feel that something is vitally wrong. Even the children know that something is really wrong, but most people haven't been able to figure out what. And I think the reason for that will become very apparent to you this evening as I share what has happened in my life and in the lives of my family with you. The bigger picture that I gleaned from years of untangling this web of programming that was put in intentionally to attempt to hide my use, my covert secret use within the government as this tool of the New World Order, kept me endlessly for years doing artwork and journaling the details of the lengthy and often very prevalent and seemed like it was intruding on every moment of my life, flashbacks and abreactions of what had happened. And those things came back, all of the events came back in full sensory magnitude of feeling everything in my body, smelling the smells.
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0: Being able to hear what happened, and oftentimes I would have visuals and be able to actually see what happened, who was involved. And so what happened was that this programming that National Security Agency guaranteed that I would never be able to remember or tell failed. That's the good news. That's the really good news, because as we all tell, you all, and I'm starting to sound Southern now because I live in the South, but everybody is going to be able to know what they need to do to end and stop this. So it's actually in some ways a gift that all of us that have been through this are able to wake up and tell our very personal and private experiences with world leaders and with people that are affluential and who've had people fooled about who they really are. It's through my personal experiences with Henry Kissinger and Bob Hope, who was my owner, that I am very aware that our, not only our country, but that our world is way off course, and that in essence is in not only humanity, but also the planet is in very serious jeopardy. And for things that we value, I've found that it's going to take our care and attention in order to be able to bring us back into the right alignment. In the next hour, I'm going to share with you many of the top secret and many of the still classified projects that were hidden and tucked neatly away from public scrutiny by so-called national security and within my own mind in these so-called mind files. And these events that I witnessed are contributing to the loss of freedoms of our country and of the citizens of the United States and the world. And they allow for the intentional torture of children to be used as a non-paid slave labor force. And this isn't just a handful of children from California or from Nebraska. These are people all over the world. And I personally interact with many of them and hear their testimonies and what's happened to them. And there is no doubt in my mind that this is a very large plan. Their plan is for the mind control slaves to continue to serve the elite, and everyone except these self-appointed elite will begin to live as worker bees. So basically, as we enter the new millennium, a lot of us that were and are under mind control will continue to do their jobs to serve these elite people. And with all of the targeted frequency satellites and all of the ways that they know how to manipulate brainwaves through that targeted energy, they have some plans for all of you to only be able to think to a certain level. And to understand all this, and to help Kelly, it really drove me into studying all about the brain, and I'll get into that a little bit more, but that is their plan. And the way that they have been able to utilize all of these children, starting with children and now into adults, is through trauma. And trauma is the conditioning base that was used to set in the mind control. And the trauma done very early on is something that actually splits and shatters the psyche of a small child who is unable to withstand that much torture or trauma at a satanic ritual or through sexual abuse in family or whatever the list of all the different traumas. What happens is that when that happens, the mind splits into different segments, and it's sort of understanding all of this really demystifies all of the sensationalism that has been publicly portrayed about multiple personality disorder. And I will explain to you that through not only healing my own mind of that, but working with other survivors, that it's merely something that has happened out of someone not being able to take everything that was dished out. And so it's like the mind erects amnesic barriers around information and different scenarios so that as a protection, when that thing happens again, that event, then the person will kind of go down that path in their mind. And the programmers knew all about this. This was not some happenstance programming that just was done in some kind of an experiment, although the experiments were ongoing. And as many of you already know, and those of you that don't know, during Nazi Germany, during the war, when all these people were in the concentration camps, we had people like Joseph Mengele, and many of the Nazi doctors and scientists were actually doing mind experiments and brain experiments on people in the concentration camps. And all it took for me was to go to the Holocaust Museum in DC and look at the pictures, and I knew that that was true as I watched the people being experimented on with all this brain research that they were doing. And the information that these Nazi doctors gleaned in the concentration camps was what has been the foundation for what they're doing here today in our country. And for you to understand how that has all happened, our government, actually the CIA, flew a lot of these doctors, the perpetrators, that after the Nuremberg trials, instead of being prosecuted, they were given immunization from prosecution. And our CIA actually flew these Nazi doctors to our country and gave them immunity and set them up with research grants and all sorts of mega funding in our universities and military bases. And they continued their, not only their further research on the mind, but they also continued their expertise on programming people within the military, within NASA, people that are out of the private sector, like myself, where I was certainly not part of the military or any intelligence group, but because of the intergenerational nature of the group of people that they needed the population to use, I believe that I was selected. And so we have now civilians being taken without their knowledge and awareness, not only to major universities, but also to military bases around the country and the world, where they are put under mind control with very sophisticated technology that I will get into more later. So, you know, I'm sure you're asking, you know, how did I wake up? How did I know about this? And I began to wake up in 1985. Up until that time, I thought that I had an incredible family. I thought I had the best family in the world. Certainly, we had just about everything that I needed. And then when I married, I had a wonderful husband and beautiful children and anything money could buy. I lived in a beautiful neighborhood in Agora Hills, and which was located just a block from Bob Hope's ranch, as we were strategically located. But during all this time, I thought I had a very perfect life, and I had no idea I'd ever been abused. And to let you know how it feels to be under mind control and hear about ritual abuse and mind control, I can share my experience where I was attending Pepperdine University working on my degree in psychology, and I attended an international psych conference where Catherine Gould, who, as many of you know, is a therapist who's worked with ritual abuse DID patients for a very long time. And I went to one of her lectures, and I sat in a room, and you know, I was just puzzled of, you know, why people would do this. Why would people be hurting their own children, and why would all the prominent people in the communities be involved, and you know, what is all this horror? And I remember walking out of her workshop thinking, well, I sure hope I don't get any cases like that when I'm a therapist. And that was the end of it for about 3 years. I actually even joined the LA Women's Task Force and attended meetings under total mind control where I didn't know, but I was reporting back to the good doctors everything that I was learning what was happening. But anyway, so that's how it felt. I had no idea. And but in 1987, after, or 1985 actually, after a lot of prayer, I started praying real heavily because I knew something was wrong. I just couldn't kind of figure it out, but I did know something was wrong. So I kept praying for God to please help me and help me decide what was wrong and why I felt so unhappy, even though I had everything that money could buy and everything that supposed to make people happy, beautiful kids, and like I told you, my family. And but the answer to that prayer came in the form of a kind of a massive wake-up call. And my head went through the windshield of the automobile there on Chesbrough Road in Agora Hills. And what happened was that accident really kind of took me out of my motherly role and all my duties that I had. And I really had to take time to recuperate, and I had a lot of massage therapy. And what began to emerge were memories of being sexually abused. And then came memories of ritual abuse. And at that time, I was in school at a college called RioCon, and I was working towards my master's degree to be a clinical psychologist. And I still had no idea really what this all meant, but all I knew was that my memories now began flooding in to the extent that it was either continue on with school and put my past behind me like everybody kept telling me, just, you know, let the past go, just live in the present, or enter therapy full time. And so I entered what I now understand was the true master's program, which was a personal journey of believing and understanding and exploring my own inner space and really going within. I learned to meditate. I began not only doing yoga but teaching yoga, and I was in therapy increasing amounts of time as I was having a really hard time dealing with what all this was. And as I would begin remembering, I would have my suicide programs would kick in, and I would call my therapist, both of them, endlessly telling them I had to kill myself, and I wanted to jump out of buildings, hotels, jump out of the windows. And when the memories began really threatening and emerging even more, I would cut and burn my arms in an attempt that I would do what my programming was commanding. And it was an attempt, a very sophisticated attempt, to take my attention away from what was really coming up in the form of national security memories. And certainly by cutting myself, that would make me have to focus on something else. But I'm sure that the reason that Henry Kissinger and others picked me was not because I was stupid. And although in those days I felt, as they had created, I felt really ugly and I felt stupid. But I was able to figure out pretty quickly that this was programming, and this was something that I needed to figure out how to get around. And so as I began working in therapy with all of the ritual abuse, the systematic abuse that happens to children, the endless tortures that kids report all over the country, that I don't think I need to go into all the gory details, but it all happened to me too. And why people, sane adults, would think that little children all over the world would be making up these kind of realities is something that I still have a really hard time understanding. and I know how painful it has been for me over the years to report what has happened and had people either turn away out of horror and disbelief or out of fear for themselves and their own lives. And I can only imagine what it must feel like to a little child to be telling what's happened and have no one believe them. And so I'm here today as an advocate for the children who have been through this. And I will tell you that the satanic ritual abuse is not some religious fanatics that are going off the deep end. It's very systematically and intentionally done as trauma conditioning to shatter the base personality so that very sophisticated equipment and programming can be laid in over that so that a person, a child, can be put under total and complete mind control and be totally unaware of what their own reality is. So, so as I was in therapy uncovering all of this, I journaled everything and I wrote and did artwork, and I began remembering abuse by my family, by my mother and father, who tortured me and delivered me to military bases and to all sorts of places for my programming. And it wasn't until I had the memories, the most painful memories that I had, were some of the last ones I had, were of the ways that I also was used to torture and program, deliver my children also to military bases and places where they would also be programmed. So this system needs to be understood, how it happens and why people have been involved and why they might not even know that it has happened to them. But when I started realizing that my ex-husband and I had both participated in even my own children's abuse, I began to have some compassion and understanding for my parents and for people like even the Buckys in the McMartin preschool, because perhaps, given the reality of understanding how this system works, perhaps they also are or were unrecovered victims who themselves may not have even remembered what they were involved with. That's the intentional way this was all set up. So as we're able to really come to a higher level of understanding how this system works, we're going to be able to bring the kids and the adults suffering still, bring them recovery and tools for helping. I was taken to U.S. military bases as a very small little girl, where I was programmed, and I met for the first time one of my father's uncles in Long Beach, and his name was Charles Lilly Horn. And I believe it's because of my family affiliation with this man, who was the owner of Federal Cartridge Company, which was a munitions manufacturer, and also the Olin Corporation, which later, I believe, even went on to fund some of the research used on the mind control, that I became involved in this. And so I also had my grandfather, who was a mayor in Correctionville, Iowa, and was held different political positions over the years. And so through the intergenerational structure, I was actually taken back to Iowa, and I was involved in satanic rituals there at the hands of my father and my grandfather. So I was able then to understand that this was intergenerational. This is how this works. So a lot of the projects that are now housed and are still ongoing are in the military bases. And some of the ones that I can name for you that I was taken to personally are NASA bases, UCLA Neuropsychiatric Institute, where I was programmed to report to Dr. Jolyon West, who was working in conjunction with Henry Kissinger to lay in my very sophisticated national security protected, they thought, programming. USC, the University there of Southern California. I was taken to Bethesda Naval Hospital where I had an implant inserted into my nose. I was taken to Edwards Air Force Base, Point Magoo Naval Weapons Center, and different bases in and around 29 Palms. And I was taken to a lot of other places, and still, as yet, I'm not able to identify where specifically a lot of those places are. But through, like, the information that's been compiled through AICS Mind Control Committee, a lot of other survivors have filled in the blanks. So that information is available on a website, and I said you can, as I said, you can pick out a brochure up here when we're finished. So what they did on these military bases was they used drugs, a lot of drugs, and torture of the mind and body. I was subjected to sensory deprivation chambers, light and sound technology where they would flash bright lights in my eyes, like in Conspiracy Theory where Mel Gibson's, you know, showing eyes wide open. That's all programming, and that's exactly how it happens. And just as a little aside from this, Walter Boward, who wrote Operation Mind Control in 1978, exposed all of this. And because of the massive CIA cover-up, although his book was made a bestseller, it was bought up out of all of the bookstores by the CIA, and people weren't educated and informed about this. So it continued to go on. But Walter Boward was actually one of the consultants on Conspiracy Theory. And so that movie is not fiction, it's fact. And there is a lot of it that's very true for people that have been through this. They often played different sounds in each ear, some very piercing, painful sounds, and in the other ear, sounds that were barely inaudible. And they used hypnotic technique and frequency technology coupled with electroshock. So it's pretty horrific stuff, and it's been really pretty helpful to expose what all of this is in an attempt to stop this. I'm going to show you later pictures of my son Danny when he was taken to some of these bases, and it'll help you, I think, have more personal experiences of this. But all this programming was done on myself and others. And personally for me, it was done so that I could later be used by leaders as a sex slave. They called it being a presidential model. And I was programmed to wear diamonds as a program identifier to people that within the agency or within the government, then they would know who I was and what my programming was and what I was capable of. And I was also programmed to have what Henry Kissinger called mind files, which was a systematic way that he programmed lots of data into my mind that I was programmed to have, first of all, a perfect photographic memory. And he would send me into archives in DC and private offices of people he wanted to spy on, and into Pentagon top security areas. And he would tell me then with instructions to go in and open certain file drawers and photograph the information in my mind, and then I would report back to Henry, and any information that he would need then would be very accessible to him at a moment's notice. Other slaves have been used as assassins. I was also used as a drug courier, putting together drug runs. And through all of that, I realized and was privy to knowing that our government, our United States government, is primarily backed by guns and drugs. And it doesn't make me very proud of our nation at all. Henry also programmed me to have a section in my mind files that was a postal system for the elite, And I was sent around to world leaders and to members of the elite families in order that they could be delivered the messages that I had been programmed to deliver, or to retrieve messages or answers to questions about would they cooperate. And then I would deliver the message back that I had gleaned from being flown all over the globe. I would deliver this information back to Henry. And then Henry would report to whoever he was reporting to, and that was the way that they attempted to keep this plan of the New World Order very organized. And certainly when you have a slave labor force that is programmed never to make a mistake or never tell, it keeps things pretty organized. And so I reported to people like George Bush and Ronald Reagan and actually most all the presidents. I was sent in on to either give them information or ask them questions from the higher-ups, the council that actually was head and shoulders over even Henry Kissinger. And so I watched as men in suits and tuxedos would meet at the Rockefeller Mansion. They'd bring me in to have sex with people like Prince Philip or Prince Charles or someone in the Kennedy family or whatever. And after these parties at the Rockefellers, what they would do is a select group of men would meet in back rooms, and they would send me in to record all the information so I could report it to whoever needed the information. And it was at a process of downloading all of this information that I realized that all of the wars that have been fought and a lot of the horrors that have happened to people on this planet were not accidents, including like the stock market crash, that they were all planned intentionally. And people like my grandfather, who was a multimillionaire, was privy of when the stock market was going to be crashed so he could take all of his money out and reinvest it at very low prices. And so I watched from the inside to see that things are not as they have been publicly portrayed by the media, and that there is a media agenda that people like Henry Kissinger and others met and decided what was the strategy going to be that they were going to then tell the media for them to report to the world. And so I watched as I saw all of this going on, and I had a broader spectrum of reality than all of you, although it has taken me time to kind of catch up on what the world thought was reality, because I wasn't allowed to really know what that was. And so, anyway, that was some of my government use, and I'm going to also get into that more. But I also wanted to highlight the fact that as a child, I was also used in massive amounts of child pornography and prostitution. And that was carried on often in church basements where I attended the Woodland Hills Presbyterian Church and also St. Mel's Catholic Churches. And through either those churches or people that were part of the inner circle of the satanic members of those churches, I was abused and then taken often like to where everyone thought I was going to choir practice, and I would be excused from school and be taken to the choir director's home across the street, and we would all have our little choir robes on and be singing, you know, very angelically until the men arrived with the equipment. And all equipment then was taken downstairs, and all of us children knew that meant it was time to go down and be filmed in pornography. And those were also very traumatic events, because a lot of what they were filming was not just sexual acts, it was a lot of satanic rituals. And was not just sexual acts, it was a lot of satanic rituals. And
2: please be aware that some of the

were my age into black sedans where the men had TVs and candy and all kinds of things that I was told to lure children into the cars, and they would happen to be shopping with their mom walking along the boulevard there, and then I would say something like, would you like some candy? And there's a TV in the back of this car. Do you want to come and see it? And as soon as this child would approach the car, the men would throw them in the back seat and take off. And then often I witnessed as these children would be kept contained in cages until it was time for their death. And that death was often brought about by through being filmed in pornography and then used in snuff films. And honestly, I can't imagine that we have this many sick and perverted people in the world. But there must be quite a market for this, because there are a lot of us that have reported being a part of it. And so that is where I believe many of the missing children are going to. So what happened to me as I had these accidents in 1985, and then I had another one in 1987 on the same day, April 12th, 9:15 in the morning, both accidents, same date, same time. And it kind of got my attention. I thought there must be something really going on here. And a man in a sedan showed up at one of the accident sites, took pictures and fled off. I thought, well, this something is very strange here. But in those days, I had no idea what the bigger picture was, nor did the therapists that were attempting to help me figure out what was all going on. But I continued on in therapy, reintegrating many of the child personalities that I had that were programmed within me. And it was in 1991, it was April 10th, real close to the April 12th date again. And I left a therapy session with my therapist, and I went to get in my car, and I opened my wallet, and I look inside, and there was a dollar bill that had programming numbers, and I had uncovered enough of my own programming to know that what this meant was it was another threat, only this accident I didn't believe was to be an accident. I believed that they were threatening to kill me. And across this dollar bill were was the date April 12th, and then it had a series of programming numbers that corresponded to different programs within me. So I was terrified. And I had attempted to explain to my husband a little bit about some of these satanic memories. And I found that when I would talk to him about it, that he would just become very angry. And so I learned not to talk to him about it. And I learned not to tell him about my plan that my therapist and I had come up with to get me out of California and onto the island of Kauai before April 12th. And so that day when I left my home there in Agoura Hills, I had no idea that I would never be returning there to my children or my husband or the home and my family that I loved. And once I got to the island, I didn't have any money because I had to leave everything. And so I began using the ocean as my therapist. And I had a person came to me and gave me a light and sound machine. And I was terrified of it because that was the very thing, some of the very things that had been used to program me. And I thought, oh my God, what is this? But this man very patiently sat with me while I re-experienced a memory on it and found that it was much less painful to recover memory with that. And so I sat endlessly recovering memories about governors of California, about Pete Wilson and Reagan and Hope and Nixon and Bebe Rebozo, and I mean all the people that I name in my books, the Dodgers, and had I not had the ability to document all of this, I would have thought I was crazy, because it didn't really make any sense until I was able later to really put together the larger picture of what this whole New World Order agenda was. And then

0: with that, it started to make sense of why all of these people were involved. So anyway, Ted Gunderson and Catherine Gould kept giving me security tips, and I was running from place to place, trying to stay alive and sleeping on the floors in people's homes that opened their homes to me, and continued to write Starshine. And then later on, over the years, the further deprogramming that I did in memory retrieval, I spent hours just sitting in a meditative state, remembering and detailing all of it in writing, and that's what's in my book. So I won't be able to cover all of that, but certainly I hope to give you the bigger picture, and then with the information in my book, you'll be able to see how I was involved at even with even more details with all of these people, including people like Alan Greenspan. So one perspective I would like to share with you is that I believe that the mind control is one of the major secret weapons of those people bringing in the New World Order. And as we're able to understand how this works, that's how we're able to go into these places where this stuff is still happening and demand information and demand that it be stopped and identify the people that are still, whether they're under mind control themselves or just disconnected left brain scientists, whatever it is, it needs to stop. And it's definitely going to take all of us to do this. How are we doing on time? How much longer? Okay, I wanted to explain a little bit of the mind control enhancements that I had. And one of those was, like I already told you, the photographic memory and the ability to store vast amounts of data for quick recall with the encoded files that Henry Kissinger named with code names. I was a message courier imputed with specific words and programmed to deliver them to exactly as they were programmed into people all over the world. Total recall of conversation with people and then be able to report it back word by word, everything that was said, including sometimes when there was rooms full of people conversing. Sexual expertise, I was trained at training farms and by all kinds of prostitutes and Playboy bunnies and everything to be the perfect sex slave for Bob Hope, as was Kelly. And that sexual stuff is something that you can read about in my book. I talk about sexual encounters with all the presidents and world leaders, but for you to really understand that Henry Kissinger and others, they knew exactly what these sexual encounters were doing, that they were actually setting up a different brain function, and that once after sex, that when this information was then given to somebody, that then they would be receiving it in a different brain state and it would carry more importance. So it wasn't like some stupid little thing they were doing, although I found that most men were very easy to sexually manipulate, and then often they were then through the coercion that happened through myself and others. If they weren't already involved in the New World Order agenda, they were after that. And especially if they were pedophiles and had sex with children, like George Bush, who had sex with my daughter Kelly at a very early age during the time he was vice president. When Reagan was president, I was prostituted to him and Kelly was prostituted to the vice president. And so whether these people are themselves under mind control or not, it needs to be exposed and stopped. I mean, this is just horrific. I was programmed, as was Kelly, as a long-distance swimming without tiring so that I could swim between ships, passing information about drug runs or to meet council members or some of these men that are puppeting the world out in the middle of the ocean at very strategic locations where then I would listen to their instructions or the information and report it back to those who needed to know. I was involved in a lot of parapsychology and psychic research and remote viewing and telepathic communication studies and experiments. And although the government often makes fun of psychic ability, believe me, way back when, years ago, they were using all of this psychic technology with all of us, remote viewing and asking us, what are they doing in this country? What is this person doing? And also the telepathic communication where when people wouldn't give me information, I got it anyway because I could read their minds. And so a lot of this is technology that most all slaves have, and these programming things can be put in place with all of the methods that I told you about before. So Bob Hope would have parties, and they would bring in lots of sex slaves, and they would keep people like my children in back rooms for people that Henry called people with alternate sexual preference. And what this means is that they were pedophiles. And so whatever it was they wanted, if it was sex with kids, if it was drugs, alcohol, whatever it was, these people were brought into Bob's parties, and they had already carefully researched Bob and Henry, everything that they would need to know about different people that they then invited to the parties in order to enlist them further in the New World Order agenda. So I was a part of, at those parties, compromising, manipulating, and targeting people as I was programmed. Politicians, presidents, entertainers, judges, foreign ambassadors, leaders all over, just through the sex and through all the different things that I was programmed to do with them. I also was privy to a lot of the projects, the mind control projects that were being done at USC. My ex-husband was in dental school there, and I was not only prostituted to people in position of authority at USC, but I was also taken into some of the programming centers there and programmed, and I also delivered, like I'm standing here today, only now I have my own agenda, but Henry would often have me demonstrating the mind control technology to people who they wanted or needed to know about that. And the way they got to know was through a series of meetings. If they were continued to cooperate and not be horrified by what they were hearing, slowly they got bumped up to larger levels of this top security classified project. So I witnessed a lot of that at USC. And I also witnessed as a child and as adult that a lot of this New World agenda is fueled by the secret societies, and the ones that I was abused by were the Shriners, and also the Masonic Order. People are reporting Masonic abuse and by 33rd degree Masons, and most all of our presidents, for information, were 33rd degree Masons, and that makes them privy to this mind control information. This is the secret that they rise through the ranks to learn about, and at the top, what they participate in as a seal of their oath of secrecy is often satanic ritual. And myself and others were laid on altars and raped, and this happened as a child and as an adult. So this is part of how it continues. There are hand signals. The Shriners and the Masons at the top have hand signals where they signal each other and alert brothers so that they can have full cooperation. And this even happens in court cases where children are the non-offending parents trying to get a child into the safety and of their home. And a Masonic judge or a Masonic attorney will give a hand signal or do the little things, and that child is, the whole case is dropped and the child is left with the perpetrator. So these things are real, and they're still happening today. Henry's strategy that I heard him talk about with Nelson Rockefeller was about hiding this all out in the open. And they talked about how the bigger secrets were protected by their incredulity. And certainly all of this does sound pretty incredulous. And the themes of movies and television and news, radios, newspaper songs have often been strategized and cooked up with not only things to make you think a certain way and feel a certain way about certain people, but also to keep people that are programmed under mind control programming. I was used in Las Vegas when I was a teenager with Elvis Presley, and I watched in horror as this man would throw up after he had been programmed. And I watched him cry and ask, "What's wrong with me?" and not be able to have sex because he was so sick from what they were doing to him. And I had been sent in to have sex and deliver messages to him to deliver to them, the programmed audience. And through my experience, I know that people like Elvis Presley are programmed, that people like Neil Diamond are all part of this, and people like Michael Jackson. I watched Michael Jackson be abused as a child. So as all of us together that have been through this identify the people that are in positions who are programmed, we have the fuller, bigger picture, and we will be able to stop this and bring help to those that are still suffering. I talked a little bit about being used with Alan Greenspan and the Federal Reserve, and Henry sent me, and they had a very large organized strategy using a lot of the Federal Reserve banks to launder drug money into, and I would be sent to different corporate heads or different people that were part of this with different banking account numbers or where they were to send the money. And then Alan Greenspan would actually raise the Fed in different areas where drugs weren't coming through, so that when they were coming through and all this money would come through, it wouldn't look very suspicious. It would just all look very balanced. So these people knew exactly what they were doing, and I personally don't believe Y2K is an accident. I heard Alan Greenspan say that it was just some mix up with these digits, and you better know that somebody that deals with money like Alan Greenspan didn't make any kind of mistake. This is very strategically planned. I witnessed people in corporations being all part of this and people in the media. And I watched how they, if they didn't already own the people they needed, they bought them. And that was through all these different ways of coercion. And they had very sophisticated programming themes. And one of their larger mistakes was to use universal programming themes, so that a lot of the survivors that are waking up are all talking about themes like The Wizard of Oz and Over the Rainbow and dolphins and whales and hearts and roses and monarch butterflies and just, you know, one after one. The agendas are in the book, and if you know what they are, you'll know a lot of how it works, and you'll be able to see it in the media. You'll be able to see the themes when they talk about Over the Rainbow. You'll know that a lot of us were programmed not to remember what happened over the rainbow. What happened over the rainbow was all the government stuff that was then hidden as they attempted to confuse fact with fantasy and keep all of this totally and completely hidden. Let's go with the slides and or the overheads, and then I'll tell you a little bit more. This was a picture of myself taken when Henry Kissinger started calling me by phone. He told me to meet him by the corner at 7 o'clock at night, and I knew even at this young age that meant to meet him at the corner, in the kitchen corner, and to pick up the phone, and he would practice seeing if it worked, if the programming worked, or give me messages, and then he would tell me not to tell my mom, or he'd tell me she was stupid. So when my mom would say, "Who called?" I had already switched back into another personality, and I had no idea that anybody had called, no one, and that was it. So this is how young he started with my mind files, and it's very documented in my book, so it's in much more detail. Okay. Hurry up, Ted. The picture on the left is a picture of my mother and father. And on the right is a picture with my brothers when we lived in on Astronic Drive in Woodland Hills. And then the picture on the bottom was myself with one of my dolls that I was used. My dad used a lot of my dolls to program in different identities. Okay, next. These were pictures taken at different times. The picture at the top was taken during the time I was being prostituted to LBJ. And then down at the bottom left was my high school picture during the time I was working heavily with Kissinger and with Nixon. And also the one on the right was a lot of government, a lot of foreign policy within the White House. Okay. This was some artwork I did when I started identifying the mind files and the information that I had. And I wrote all these little, it looks like little chains or around all of these top secret mind files, because these were all the programs. And I can't see it very well to identify it all, but it was like a program to have a migraine headache, program to fall asleep if I began remembering, programs to become confused if I began remembering anything, programs to call an 800 number and report on myself that I'm remembering something and I'm at this and such location, and so then they would reorient me back to UCLA Neuropsych Institute to come back in for some reprogramming. Or then on the outer layers are all the family, the satanic cults that keep everybody in line within communities, where a lot of the professionals themselves are either under mind control or are participating at this, keeping everybody under control. So there's webs within communities where people are all under mind control. And certainly as families are cross-programmed, it's like my ex-husband, our marriage was arranged when we were 13 and we were cross-programmed and with very sophisticated equipment in Ventura to fall in love and then get married, and he was trained then to become my handler and hand me over to people like Bob Hope or Ronald Reagan or whoever it was that he was instructed under mind control to deliver me to. So this web is large, and what it takes to get out of that web is nothing short of miraculous. And that's why most of the people that are under this are still in mental hospitals or in prisons or walking the streets homeless, and they are not able to get what the help that they need. I was fortunate. I had no idea during that time in 19... 19-
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1: Welcome to the Audio Imaginarium. Come on in, weary traveler. Hang your cloak on a peg, grab a stool, and come warm yourself by the fire. There are stories to be told, and you are among friends. Charlie Robinson, the co-author of Controlled Demolition of the American Empire, is standing by, and he'll be here for the full 2 hours. Carlos Cagina is the technical producer. Ryan White is the live stream producer. A quick programming note, this program has been pre-recorded. We are not live, so there is no live stream tonight on the YouTube channel Strange Planet. However, the audio from this program will be posted to my YouTube channel in the next couple of days and will return next week with a live broadcast. In Charlie Robinson's latest book, co-authored with Jeff Berwick, titled The Controlled Demolition of the American Empire, Robinson and Berwick outline the possible consequences resulting from a political and economic system in crisis. Robinson uses the analogy of building demolitions to describe what he envisages as the impending collapse of the American Empire. In order to take a structure down, support columns are identified, detonators rigged, alarms activated, and finally, plungers are pushed. What we're experiencing right now in the United States is that the end of the American Empire is here, he says. It's not even so much a debate about whether or not this system is coming down, because the pieces have been put into place to take the whole system down. He suggests there is unlikely to be an all-encompassing conspiratorial hand intentionally guiding the process. Rather, he argues it's the neoliberal economic structure within the system and those responsible for implementing policies that give rise to it that are the key destabilizing factors. Having reached its apex, Robinson argues the system currently has nothing else to do but collapse upon itself. Charlie is the host of the Macro Aggressions podcast on Apple, iHeartRadio, Spotify, YouTube, and Iconic.com. He's also the president and broker of Alter Luxury, a real estate brokerage and interior design firm, and has almost 2 decades of experience working in Las Vegas real estate. He's an author and an independent researcher and has had a front row seat to the fraud and corruption in the mortgage industry during his 10-year career in Las Vegas real estate. He credits John Perkins' book, Confessions of an Economic Hitman, as the final piece of the puzzle that helped him to really see how the American government operates. He's the author of The Octopus of Global Control and co-author, along with Jeff Berwick, of Controlled Demolition of America. Hey, Charlie, welcome to The Conspiracy Show. How are you?
2: I'm fantastic. Thanks for having me. I'm excited to be here.
1: My pleasure. My pleasure. First of all, because he can't join us today, but I want you to tell us a little bit about the co-author, Jeff Berwick. Who is he?
2: Oh, he's an interesting character. They broke the mold when they made Jeff Berwick. He's a Canadian from Edmonton who started a company in Canada, took it public, and had $150 million valuation. And then with the dot-com crash, everything tanked. His co-partner there had a nervous breakdown. I think Jeff had a bit of a nervous breakdown himself. And he decided he was just going to travel the world and see what was out there. He wound up buying a boat and sailing it and crashing his boat in Mexico. And I don't know if he literally washed up on shore. I think he actually did. He wound up staying in Mexico for a while and loved it. And in Acapulco, met a woman from the area. They're married. He's been there for 10 years. He started a company called the Dollar Vigilante, which is a financial services company. And he started talking about concepts of financial freedom. And that led to government freedom, and it expanded from there. He's a financial analyst and who wrote the foreword to this book. And during a conversation one night, Doug said, "You know what you are, Jeff? You're an anarchist." And he said, "What's an anarchist?" And so Doug Casey explained the concept, and Jeff looked into it a little bit more. And sure enough, he discovered, you know, he was. And so he embraced that and started to get into that culture as well, and eventually started something called Anarchapulco, which is the largest anarchist convention that's held every year in Acapulco, Mexico in February. And I've been a speaker there the last couple of years. So is Ron Paul and David Icke and Dr. Cynthia McKinney and Del Bigtree and a variety of people. And it's that now morphed to become not just about anarchist or anarchy.
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2: Government intervention, but it's turned into something bigger than that. It's a three-legged stool of anarchy and cryptocurrency and health and wellness. So they bring in people that can talk to you about homeschooling or unschooling your kids and that sort of component to it. There's people that can help you register companies offshore and talk to you about taxes. So he's brought in, it's evolved over the years, but it's turned into this really amazing event that I had no idea what to expect the first time I went. It was a Friday night, and I always tell people this story to kind of paint the picture of what the anarchist community is in actuality, as opposed to Molotov cocktails and burning tires and things like that, which, you know, I think most people have that impression.
1: Right. Right. I mean, when I think of anarchists, I think of Antifa. I think of Marxism. I think of them as, quite frankly, as an existential threat to Western civilization.
2: Me too. I thought all those things until I got clear on what the term anarchy means. It doesn't mean without rules. It means without rulers. And I think that given the current batch of rulers we have, I think a case could be made that we would be better off without them. So it turned out that I had it all wrong about this community. It was it's a very inclusive, real smart group of people. I don't know, from early 20s to people in their 70s. They're from all over the world, although met a lot of Australians there for sure and Americans. It's an interesting batch of people. And through, I'd met Jeff a little bit before that. And when I went on his show to promote my first book, The Octopus of Global Control, which of course you had me on your show and also Coast to Coast, which I will forever be grateful and appreciative of you for that. And Jeff and I were talking one day. We did our interview over Skype and we were done recording, but we were still chatting. And he said something along the lines of, you know, this whole thing's, it's all coming down. And I was like, well, what do you mean? And he said, well, this whole society, this structure that we've built, like the way we've built this, it's a house of cards, which of course I acknowledge. I mean, I've written about that. So we said, we just kept going with this conversation. And he said, we should work on something together. We should write something about this. And I said, okay, let me think about it. Let me think about where I see this going. So I wound up in Costa Rica. This is the summer of 2018. And I wrote out the framework of the book. And my feeling on it was I wanted to make the comparison between the way someone would take down a building, a physical building, and the way Jeff's statement of this is all coming down would line up. And so I thought that we could, you know, I would examine the way that the technical engineering way that you would, that you go about taking down a building and see, and then overlap that onto the where we are right now. So that's why I wound up with these concepts, the eight different chapters of the book that we'll get into. It just came out of a simple conversation with Jeff about it all coming down. And then it made me think, you know, my octopus book came out of a similar simple conversation with my mother, who said, you've got all this information in your head. What are you going to do with it? And it had never crossed my mind that I had to do anything with it. And same with Jeff. I have this conversation with Jeff just thinking I'm promoting my octopus book, and he makes a simple statement like it's all coming down, and it gets me thinking, well, how would it come down? I mean, let's think about this. And so over the course of 2 years, we built out this book. And we had it ready to go in March of 2020. And we slammed on the brakes when the corona situation hit. We said, wait a second, this is too important for us to not incorporate it into the book. Let's pause for a couple of months, see how things play out, and then take a look at the book again. Now with what we've know from the corona, the ongoing corona panic. So I'm glad we did, because I was itching to get the book out in March, and we didn't do it. And I was a little bit frustrated at first. And I am so glad that we waited, because what has transpired in the, you know, in 2020 has been a once in a lifetime type of occurrence. And for us to not incorporate that into the book would have made it irrelevant instantly. So I'm glad we waited for a variety of reasons, but it just came out, you know. We're talking about the concept of an empire destroyed, and we're releasing that book at a time when people can envision it. You know, it doesn't take much of an imagination to extrapolate where we are now and where things could go at the rate of, you know, with the rate of chaos that we're seeing. So, you know, Jeff's an interesting guy. I'm really, when you write a book with a Canadian, ex-Canadian living in Mexico, who's running a multi-million dollar company, who's an anarchist and starts anarchist conventions and travels the world to speak, you get a very unique perspective on the world, a perspective I could never have. And so to take his view of where things are, and he's more objective about the American empire than I am. I'm an American. I've lived in America my whole life. I don't agree with the government. I don't agree with the way the government is run, but I want the best for America, and I'm a little bit, you know, I'm on the home team here.
4: Right.
2: But
4: as am I. I mean, I think emotionally, psychologically, philosophically, I may be more American than I am Canadian. My ancestors came from America. I have a huge emotional investment in the United States. I was up until 2 a.m. election night watching the proceedings, and I'm on the same page as you, I think. I wanted to ask you, though, when we talk about the American empire, in your mind, Jeff's mind, are you putting it on sort of the same level as the Roman Empire, the Babylonian Empire, or do you see some differences?
2: I see some differences. It's sort of a hybrid. It's not quite to that level. Those empires had very little competition. These days, I feel like in the years we've been alive, we've seen a variety of empires. We've seen the British Empire that had an overt control spread throughout the globe that's now pulled back considerably. We had the Soviet Union and the role that they had. I see it more along the lines of a better, bigger version of the Soviet Union. In fact, we draw some comparisons between the two in the way that, you know, when we talk about the destruction of the American empire, we're not necessarily talking about the destruction of America. We're talking about the empire, the sphere of influence, the 1,000 military bases around the world, the petrodollar relationship, the world's reserve currency, our undue influence on countries all over around the globe. And we compare that sort of to the way the Soviet Union was. The Soviet Union was thriving and everything was going fine. They started this destabilization campaign and finally knocked it out in 91. It's not to say that Russia went away. It's Mother Russia still remains. It's just that its satellite nations, Czechoslovakia and Belarus and Yugoslavia and all these countries that it had under its control, they lost that. They lost the control of those countries. They pulled back to prioritize the homeland of Russia, much in the way somebody that was hiking Mount Everest, that got stuck up there, stuck in a blizzard, and their body starts to prioritize where the blood flow goes. Look, you're going to lose some toes. You're going to lose some fingers, but we're going to keep your brain and your heart and your lungs functioning. We're going to keep the blood there because that's where it needs to be. So we see that aspects of the empire will fall away as they did with the Soviet Union. So there's a comparison there. But I will say that where we do draw some parallels between these previous empires is in a chapter that we get into that talks about the Thucydides trap, which is a Greek concept, and talk about the how the existing empire feels threatened by the new empire that's rising up to challenge it, and in their between those two competing empires, it has happened in 16 different occasions that this has taken place. And in 12 of the 16 times, it's ended in war. And so what we're seeing is the rise of China threatening the existing empire of the American empire. And we already start to see some of the similarities where they're demonizing one another, and we're talking that they're ramping up tensions and things like that. So we're pointing out those previous empires to show that nobody is exempt from this. You know, they follow very specific cycles. And when you take a look at where we fall on that cycle, we're at the last stage before everything collapses. I mean, we see some of the hallmark characteristics of that, like, the bread and circuses and debasing the currencies and government, actions that are incongruent with the way the public right. wants them to behave.
4: You do in the book, in the first chapter, really, you talk about the symptoms of a dying empire. Can we sort of go down that rabbit hole?
2: Yeah, we talked about things like coin clipping, which is something I had never really even didn't know much about. In like the Roman empires, they were, they would have their gold and silver coins, and they had value, but they would clip little triangular pie-shaped spots off of the edges of the coins, and then collect all that up, melt it down, and try and turn it into a new coin. So it was like, before they had the Federal Reserve, they were still looking at ways to debase their currency, when you let governments get involved in things like that. So we talked about, we definitely talked about that as a comparison. Not the biggest comparison, of course, but it is something that sounds familiar. I mean, yeah, they scapegoat their kingdom's collapse. They use, they blame it on natural disasters and diseases and all these other things. They never take responsibility for their own shortcomings and things like that. So we just, one of the hallmark aspects of a dying empire is that the vast majority of the people that are living inside that dying empire are so blinded that they can't see that it's happening. They're the last to know that it's coming their way. And then, of course, in retrospect, it's obvious. Everyone's like, well, of course this was coming down. How did you not see the signs? I mean, they were everywhere. But we sort of have that same feeling right now too. In America, we're sort of, well, that happens over there. Oh, with regard to elections. Oh, well, those election meddling, that's banana republics that have that, And it's like, no. We have some of the same trademarks of that as well. So we're very good at trying to, lie to ourselves or pretend that this is somehow a problem with, well, that happened in those empires, but it wouldn't happen in our empire. But we all say the same things. And in the end, it's inevitable because your behavior, the negative behavior by the governments and in their policies, it just accelerate the movement towards a collapse. So, and then everybody just always acts surprised and points the fingers at one another. But it's crystal clear in retrospect of what is coming. And like they said, give them bread and circuses and they will never revolt. And if America isn't the perfect encapsulation of bread and circuses, I really don't know what is.
4: You also talk about aggression, and I suppose you could go back to the Spanish-American War, but really, I would say after World War I and the presidency of Woodrow Wilson, we really saw a ramping up of interventionist foreign policy, which was kind of a progressive idea that America needs to export its values. This isn't about building empire. This is about spreading our values to the developing world and so forth. But America's, it's always been, there's been this tension, really, don't you think, between not isolationism necessarily, but more towards a fortress America, non-intervention, and then the forces of an aggressive military and foreign policy. So there's this kind of, duality to America. Part of it wants to be an empire, and part of it is very adverse to that idea.
2: Yeah, and the people that want Fortress America, I can understand, I can see their point for sure. It is, before we start imposing our culture and our will on these other nations, let's make sure that we have our own house in order. Let's make sure that we're not having the same problems that we're, projecting onto these other countries. I mean, I think a good point can be made that, you know, for the people that are of the belief that we should not be empire building around the world. Well, you know, if we just took that money that is going into the military, the, you know, roughly $1 trillion a year, and we allocated that differently at home and fixed the roads and the infrastructure and maybe changed the education system and upgraded our, you know, our, we did a whole, you know, chapter on the infrastructure problems that we have in America. You know, I think that there's a case, I think that's a logical and reasonable argument that this money can be spent better on different components of the American economy. But the problem is, the first of all, infrastructure rebuilding projects won't get you reelected. They're not very glamorous. They're necessary, but they don't, you know, they don't get you votes. And there's no, there's more lobbyists for the military and the, you know, in that industry working on behalf of them, you know, in Washington, D.C., than there are people that are trying to push, hey, let's take some of that money and use it to update the sewer system under New York City that's 100 years old or something like that. So it's about, unfortunately, politics gets involved in this, and the decisions don't get made that are the most logical. They get made because they have the most influence behind them. So, you know, the lobbyists play a role in this. And so a lot of people get frustrated with our money. You know, our tax dollars are being spent to export war to all of these other countries. And it's like, you know, America has used these two terms, spreading democracy and humanitarian interventions, you know, and it's just, they're so backwards, because you realize that the spreading democracy part typically comes from 35,000 feet, and, you know, as they're dropping bombs on villages and things like that. That's right. No way to spread right. Democracy.
4: Exactly. And expecting that amongst the rubble, some Thomas Jefferson will emerge from the desert sand and all of a sudden create this democratic utopia where there has been absolutely no tradition for democracy. We'll take a quick time out, Charlie, come back and continue to delve further. The book is Control, Demolition of the American Empire. Back with more in a moment. Stay with us.
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4: We're back with Charlie Robinson, co-author of Control, Demolition of the American Empire, from the founding of the Federal Reserve to 9/11 to the coronavirus panic. Let me go back to what we were discussing before the break, this tension between those in America that want empire and those that want more of an isolationist approach. It's been suggested by many researchers and authors that the empire builders, you could sort of roll them into a category, and it's become a very popular term, I would say, since the election of Donald Trump, and that is the deep state. How do you see those that have been pushing for empire in America? Would you consider those people to belong to the deep state?
2: I would consider many of them to be part of the deep state. The empire builders, I put them in the David Rockefeller category of internationalists. You know, he talked about his family being internationalists. It's more of a looking at the world and saying we want it all, as opposed to saying we want just the United States. So the empire building, it benefits a lot of industries. You've got the military industrial complex, of course, the banks always want war. They profit on both sides. So it's this push towards, you know, it's that group of Rockefellers, Kissingers, and Brzezinskis, and that group. They're deep state. They're part of the American, you know, they have roles inside the American government, but I feel that they see their role is not, they might be in America working on behalf of America, but they see a much bigger picture, and they're convinced that the best way to bring about the right way to govern is to have the whole world under their control, and then they'll everything will work just fine. Part of the problem with that, of course, is that there's a vast number of people that will never go along with something like that. They don't want that. And unfortunately, the people in positions of power have become powerful because they are attracted to this world. They're psychopathic that are given everything that they need when they get into politics like that. They're unbelievable amounts of power and influence, money, access to the things that they want, access to, if you're a psychopath and you want power and control, go to Washington, D.C. That's where you got it. Unfortunately, it's a magnet for some of the worst people in the world. And then, of course, they get together and come up with these ideas about how we can take this this America that we're living in now, and we can export our version of it to around the world. We talk about Project for a New American Century and the way they view the world, which is constant conflict, multiple theaters of war happening all at once, and using the power of the American military to club into submission any countries that don't get on board with our project, don't allow us to buy their oil at a reasonable price, or don't, you know, allow us to put military bases on their countries, or vote our way in our UN resolution. So it's this, because of the types of people it attracts, it's not hard to extrapolate out where this is going. And you'll have psychotic, if when you get enough psychotic people together that really are very dangerous, it's not surprising when their view of the world mimics that.
4: They're essentially globalists. David Rockefeller used the term internationalist, but they're globalists. And so and this is the way I see what's playing out right now, is that we are engaged in this titanic struggle between globalists or internationalists, and versus those who advocate for the nation state. So the seeds for the American empire, was it always the plan that America from the founding would be an empire, or was this idea, this noble ideal, hijacked somewhere along the way? And if so, when?
2: I think it was hijacked. I think that the concept of America early on came from a place of, we want to break away from England. We want to have our own sort of society. We have a different view of the world. And of course, like anything like this runs the risk of getting hijacked. When you've got a good thing going, other people are drawn to it. Well, let's see where we can take this from now. But there certainly was a push. I think after World War II, really, you had a decimated Europe that nobody was taking the lead there. America parachuted into the tail end of that war, didn't get itself hurt as badly as the other nations from a casualty standpoint and a financial standpoint. Obviously, very little destruction inside America. So after that, we had this unique opportunity to lead the world, and we had the support and love of many people around the world. But it got hijacked. I think after Kennedy, I think we were maybe we had consolidated power, and we were really starting to become one of the main players on the world stage. And then after the Kennedy assassination, things took a turn. We started to see meddling in foreign affairs at a level that we hadn't seen before. We're starting to see our exploration of conflicts all over the world. And we started to disguise things. And of course, things like changing the name from the Department of War to the Department of Defense. So we started to monkey around with the terminology a little bit. We had the world's reserve currency backing us. So things really were headed in the right direction, but it got hijacked, I think, around the Kennedy assassination, and we made a hard right turn into where we are right now.
4: So talk to me then about the Federal Reserve,
2: yeah,
4: and how it works with the IRS.
2: So in 1913, the Federal Reserve was created, which is a private central bank used to it's funny. I just had a conversation with Ed Griffin about this not too long ago. He wrote a book called The Creature from Jekyll Island. In 1910, all of these bankers secretly went down to Jekyll Island, Georgia, had a conference where they talked about the creation of a private central bank. And this was kept totally under wraps. They wound up doing what you do when you're rich bankers. You get yourself a couple politicians in your pocket, and they made it so that they put this forward, and it passed in 1913, and it was the creation of the Federal Reserve. At the same time they did that, they created the Internal Revenue Service. So the play works like this. The Federal Reserve is going to print the money and loan it to the American government at interest. So when the American government is done for the year, they're going to owe that money back plus interest. Well, the interest part, the where they get that interest money, the government doesn't want to pay for that. They'd rather it come from somebody else. So they created the IRS as the collection agency so that the IRS collects the money from the people and uses that money to pay the interest to the bankers on the money that was created from the Federal Reserve and loaned to the government. So the government borrows the money, but we pay the interest on it. It's a pretty good setup if you think about it. I mean, it's you create the collection arm at the same time and then sick them on the people and make sure that the people pay for it all. So that's where that's how it started, you know, over 100 years ago. And one of the things that the Federal Reserve did is they're constantly inflating the money supply. And by doing that, it devalues the value of the dollar. So that's why we hear stories of, well, when my grandparents were young, they could get a loaf of bread for a nickel. That's the reason, because over time, with the inflation of the money supply, it's just lowered the value. Basic economics, nothing too complicated there.
4: Right. It's the hidden tax, inflation. Yeah. And it's great for politicians, too, because they have all of their pet projects, you know, pork barrel politics. They want to fund little projects back in their constituency. And if they can print money, they don't have to raise taxes. That doesn't stop them from raising taxes for other reasons. But they can have it both ways. They can fund all their pet projects and then not be politically unpopular by raising taxes. Charlie, we'll take another time out, come back, and talk some more. Controlled demolition of the American empire. More of my conversation with Charlie Robinson. Stay with us.
5: Corporations, governments, and sometimes entire civilizations. What goes up must come down, and it lands on The Conspiracy Show with Richard Serrett from Zoomer Radio.
4: Charlie Robinson stays with us for the full 2 hours, and the book is Controlled Demolition of the American Empire. The idea that it's controlled, a controlled demolition, obviously parallels with 9/11, which we'll get into, no doubt. Why would the owners of the system, if you will, the deep state, whatever we want to call them, the oligarchs, why would they want to bring the house of cards down? It's like it's killing the proverbial golden goose, isn't it?
2: Well, it is, but it's the last remaining obstacle to the one world government. You see, they can't have existing superpowers in play. That'll ruin their operation of controlling the world. So we watched the destabilization of the Soviet Union 3 decades ago, much in similar fashion, dragged them into an unwinnable war in Afghanistan for 10 years in their case, or 20 years for us, have their currency devalued, watch the corruption inside the government run rampant, the media control, you know, constant lies through propaganda, and we see these same sorts of things being exported to us these days, and we're living through it. So it's important for this last remaining superpower to be taken out, not necessarily exterminated, but just defanged enough so that they don't stand in the way of the globalist goal of controlling the whole world. They're going to need America on some levels, but they don't want them as powerful as they are right now. So we see the hollowing out. You know, and this is a process that takes decades. You know, this is part why we talk about things like concept of pre-weakening the building. We're like, well, what does that mean? Well, when you're talking about pre-weakening a real building, you're going through and cutting all the support columns, not enough that the building will fall down, but just enough that you don't have to use as much explosives when it comes time to take the thing down. So you're cutting these support beams and things like that. Well, the same thing has happened inside the American Empire as well. Talk about globalization and things like NAFTA and gutting the industrial capacity of the United States. It might not destroy it overnight, but give it 3 decades or 4 decades, like where we are these days, and we see that we've outsourced all of our manufacturing to foreign countries, and that's had a tremendous effect on us. Things like, you know, policies like NAFTA and GATT and things like that. These were devastating to America, but sold to us as a way, like, well, listen, it's globalization. Isn't this great? You're going to get your TV for half the price from China. That is great, but there is a price to be paid. So it's important for them to, you know, you got to take the building down, but they have big plans for America. They have plans to rebuild it in their image after it's all done. So we just have our eyes open for some of the problems that have been happening.

0: servile. So talk to me about the process of dumbing down America.
1: Yeah, it's a process that has been happening in a variety of ways. We've got the literal dumbing down through fluoridation of the water, which lowers IQ. And sodium fluoride is a neurotoxin. It's added to the water supply. There's a whole story on how that came to be, but it has devastating effects on us. We have real problems with vaccines and how they have destroyed the health of people. It's a polarizing and difficult topic to get onto, but that's been a part of it. We have the education system. We've watched it go from one of the best education systems in the world down to 37th or so on the rankings. We have the introduction of Common Core, which can only be described as the intentional dumbing down of school children, the way they conduct math, the way they instruct for English and math makes no sense. In fact, Dr. James Milgram, who was the only PhD mathematician on the Common Core, when they were developing the curriculum for it, he walked away from the project, said, "I don't want anything to do with this," and now spends his days traveling the country on his own dime to give lectures against Common Core. So they've dumbed down the school children. They've got us with television. They've poisoned us with GMO foods. Our air isn't fit to breathe. They're spraying things in our atmosphere. John Brennan admitted so much in a Senate panel. So they're getting us from every angle, and we're getting to the point now where we've outsourced our critical thinking to other people in the media, people in the government, because thinking's hard. And then we act surprised when we're unable to assess the situation. Well, of course we're unable. We have very strong factors working against us. A lot of people that have a vested interest in keeping us all sort of dumbed down and dependent on government and sort of in this big, a big group, big fog. And then very few people above it can see, with high IQs, they can see the whole plan. They can see how it's all laid out and developing. So it's devious, and it's undeniable. Just go to Walmart, walk around. You tell me if the dumbing down game has been running to perfection. I mean, I joke about it. I kind of have to laugh about it and everything, but it's a serious problem. And we've been taught to not believe our eyes, and we all share a responsibility.
0: All right, we'll take another quick time out. Back with more of my conversation with Charlie Robinson right here on The Conspiracy Show. My name is Richard Serrett. Stay with us.
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0: Charlie, we were talking about the dumbing down of America, and also part of the weakening of the support beams in order, for there to be a controlled demolition of the empire is to make people weak, chronically sick, if you will. And you mentioned vaccines and so forth, but there is also something very ominous. This came out in 2015. There was a periodical, a magazine, I saw this online, that was advocating for a rather aggressive depopulation program in the United States. It talked about bringing the population down from a current roughly 325 million to 65 million souls by the year 2025. Some people have argued that was a hoax. It's not real. What did you find out?
1: Well, that's Deagle. Yeah, we mentioned them in the book, and Deagle's a company that does forecasting for the military industrial complex. They try to figure out, hey, based on what we're seeing here and population growths and shifts and you're going to need X number of tanks and this many bullets and this many planes and things like that. Yeah, their population projections for the year 2025 were staggering. And it was all Western countries. We were talking about reductions in population by, 50, 60, 70, 80% in some cases. It was, and you look at that and you go, do they know something we don't know? I mean, is this a hoax? We didn't find any indication of it being a hoax, but you don't need to go simply off of what Deagle has put forward to have questions about the depopulation agenda. Now, if you mention the depopulation agenda to some somebody, just a casual observer of this,

0: they will tell you, get out of here with that nonsense. I mean, this is crazy talk. I mean, you sound like a conspiracy theorist with all this. Get your tinfoil, all those things that they reflexively throw up when you talk about a depopulation agenda. But look, it is not my words. I'm not saying that they're planning this. They are saying that they're planning this. You can read their books. They lay it all out. They're very upfront about their plans for depopulation. And it's an interesting, you know, it's a horrifying way of looking at humanity. But you have to, the problem is we're all at a severe disadvantage because all of us decent, normal, nice human beings, our brains don't go there. We don't consider things like that. So we also project that. We say, well, because I would never do that. They would never do that. Well, I wouldn't be so sure about that. When you're talking about psychopathic people that are finding themselves in positions of power, they think differently from us. One of the things that they are missing is empathy. And when you have no empathy, you are freed up to cross lines that the rest of us would never think of crossing. And when you come from these extraordinarily wealthy and powerful families, it's a bit of an echo chamber, and the way they view humanity is all of these people are taking up space on my planet, and it would be so much better if they weren't all here, especially when you start thinking like the way governments think or the way they're talking about managing people. It's like, well, we could do this management program so much better if it wasn't for all these people, you know. So if we could just get rid of all these people, then things would run much smoother. But that's always been a pipe dream until now. And you get guys like Zbigniew Brzezinski talking about how it used to be easier to control a million people than it is to kill a million people, but now it's easier to kill a million people than to control them. So where are we going with that? You know, the rise of robots, the rise of artificial intelligence, the rise of, you know, now we have to discuss a universal basic income. Well, why are we doing that? Well, because these machines are going to take over your job. Oh, okay. Well, we'll pay you money not to work, and here's your universal basic income. But can we not extrapolate what the next step is there? The next step will be, well, since you're not doing anything, why don't you get off this planet too while you're at it? It sounds crazy. I acknowledge that. Whenever you talk about depopulation, it takes you to a very strange place. But for people that are instantly dismissive, I would suggest look into this. There's a lot of evidence that they're planning this, that they're putting their plans in place. They talk about it. They certainly do write about it. They're not afraid to talk about it publicly. So it's not so much that I'm saying, or Jeff and I are saying, that this is a depopulation plan. It's that they're telling us that there's a depopulation plan. We're simply acknowledging it and writing about it. But you have to, your brain has to go to a place where it doesn't normally go in order to think like them. And it's a dark place, of course.
1: Right. Well, we're all wired for normal bias. When the roof is caving in, we think, well, no, that's just, you know, there's some mice up in the attic. There's nothing going on here. But this whole sort of Malthusian philosophy has really been, well, it's been echoed, you know, in the Georgia Guidestones, and I think even the Council on Foreign Relations quarterly Foreign Affairs also talked about the need for a depopulation, and it's also been incorporated into the whole environmental movement, the whole green movement. The World Wildlife Fund, one of the founders, Prince Philip, was once asked if he could be reincarnated, what would he like to come back as? And he said, a deadly human virus. This idea that, and you see it now being taught in the schools, that humans are basically a cancer on this planet. We're a virus. It's a real human-hating movement. So this whole depopulation agenda has really been, I think, welcomed in large measure by the younger generation.
0: They don't know what they're walking into. They've bought the lie. It starts in schools. I did in my octopus book. I talk about a professor named Eric Pianca at the University of Texas, who's teaching evolutionary studies. He's talking about my favorite virus. My favorite is airborne Ebola, because it kills 9 out of 10 people. I mean, he says it's great for everyone that survives. They get to bury 9. And it's like, well, hang on a second. This guy has access to your kids. This guy is a professor at the University of Texas. This guy didn't just get drunk at a bar and blab this out to somebody. I mean, he's talking about this to his students. He's writing books about it. So there is a push for it. There's a push to normalize it and to get us to be self-hating about who we are and what if we can't, you know, look at our carbon emissions, our carbon footprints and all of that. I mean, you just have to dig into the Club of Rome, 1971, wrote a paper called The Limits of Growth. They talk about this. They talk about how they plan to invent the concept of global warming and use that as a tool to create a carbon tax that would then be used to fund their one world government. Now, when you say that to somebody who's holding a Greenpeace sign, they want to stab you, of course. But it's like, well, listen, I'm not saying this. They're saying it. Read their books. Read their information. And who started the Club of Rome? David Rockefeller and Dr. Alexander King. David Rockefeller, the guy who started the United Nations, is also talking about how they're creating the concept of global warming and that they will use that, be it real, quote, or imagined, as the pretext to shape human behavior and change society. So it's a, you know, these people are very dangerous, but you have got to give them credit for taking a very long-term approach to what they want to do to this world. They don't have a problem if it takes multiple generations, as long as they get where they want to go in the end. So you see things that you would never expect, like the head of the Sierra Club, you know, the Sierra Club that protects trees and everything, talking about how depopulation is the best method and how exactly. He wishes that there were less people, that he right. wishes he could wipe out the people. It's an insane mentality, but it's not limited it's pervasive in the highest ranks of government.
1: Absolutely. They don't have to kill us. They've convinced us all to take a giant suicide pill.
0: Yeah.
1: Young people today. I don't want to have a family. I don't want to bring children up in this world. Humans are a cancer. We need to depopulate. No more children. Don't have babies. We'll pick up on this on the other side. Charlie Robinson stays with us into the next hour. Stay with us right here on The Conspiracy Show.

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1: Thanks for inviting me into your home, long-haul truck, RV, camper, taxi, your parents' well-appointed rec room with the simulated wood paneling, electric fireplace, and the painting of dogs playing poker, your loft, that greasy spoon just off the interstate, and your cabin in the woods. 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Charlie Robinson, the co-author of Controlled Demolition of the American Empire, stays with us this hour. 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Now back to my conversation with Charlie Robinson, co-author of Controlled Demolition of the American Empire. So, Charlie, let me get your thoughts on the recent U.S. election. As this interview is airing, we probably will not have a clear winner declared. I suspect we're probably looking at perhaps weeks of court challenges. There are demands right now for recounts in certain states and so forth. But your thoughts?
2: Well, not surprising, of course. It seemed that they were, you know, pre-programming us for this over the last couple of weeks. The discussion was that, well, and you know, we're probably not going to get this settled. I'll tell you what, I was glad that I didn't see the violence that they projected. That's a good thing. Of course, I think that was slated to come should there be a decisive winner one way or the other. But where you keep it sort of in limbo, hey, maybe we could just do this without a president. How about that? How about that? Maybe come January 1st, they just inaugurate nobody. I'm not a fan of the current situation that we have. We're in this beautiful, amazing country. We have 300 plus million people here, and the best that we can do is come up with these two. I mean, I'm not a fan of either one of these, either sides, the red team or the blue team. I'm not on either one of their teams. And some might say, well, pick a side. Well, my side is I'm objective. I'm sitting in the stands throwing rocks at both sides because I'm not a fan of this process. But I don't know that this was going to ever play out anyway other than with just a disputed election, you know, with people suing and vote counts and everything. It didn't seem like this seemed like an inevitability, but I remember back in 2000 with that election, that seemed like a surprise to me. It never crossed my mind that there wouldn't be a president announced that night. And now it seems that we've all sort of come to expect it. Well, with this current election, it's not going to get settled. Let's not plan for it. Nobody, you know, don't throw the big victory party. Don't plan the victory party that night. So it's an interesting way. Is this going to be the way it always is? You know, I mean, are we going to have to dip our thumbs in blue ink, you know, the way they do it in Yemen or Afghanistan when they have an election there? I mean, maybe going low tech is the way to do it these days. So we'll see. I expect there to be, you know, accusations of fraud on both sides, and I think there probably will be fraud on both sides. I mean, this is it's important to a lot of people, who becomes the president. So important, in fact, that they're willing to overlook certain laws. And then again, let's not forget that we are entrusting some of the worst people in the world to be in charge of the government. So is it any surprise that we get the the possibility of some sort of election interference or manipulation? I would say that that would be a given, with the current group of people in charge. So I'm cautiously optimistic that things will get sorted out. But sorted, what does that even mean when it gets sorted out? All right, fine, we picked the president of the United States. This person is still not in charge of the country in the sense that most people think. I mean, there are layers above the president. So this is a figurehead. It's part of our culture, it's part of our society and part of our government. This is how we've laid it out. But I think it's important for people to understand that there is a government beyond the existing government. There is a government in the shadows. There are people that have big plans for this country, and they don't care who wins. You know, Goldman Sachs, they'd say, well, Goldman Sachs is candidate one. They gave money to this candidate and they won. They give money to both candidates. Why would if the only goal is to have the winning, to be on the winning side, and you've got all the money in the world, you finance both parties. Well, Goldman Sachs is the party of the Republicans. That who gave more money to Obama than anybody? Goldman Sachs. So they play both sides of this. If you're really interested in having influence in Washington, D.C., you wouldn't leave it to chance. You wouldn't leave it to betting on one side versus the other. You fund both sides. That way you're guaranteed that you win.
3: I would make the argument that in large measure, the election of Donald Trump in 2016 was an appeal or an attempt to reestablish the dominance of the nation state over the forces of globalism. So when you look at, Trump is all about, make America great again, but America first. This idea of America first didn't start with Trump. It does speak to isolationism, that anti-internationalism. And when you look at the forces that are opposing Trump every day, hammering him 24 hours a day, 7 days a week with negative news stories, we have big tech and Silicon Valley opposing Trump. We have Wall Street opposing Trump. We have the mainstream media opposing Trump. Don't you see him as flawed as he is, and all his, his tweets aside and his personality aside, when you look at the policies, build a wall, bring industry home, disentanglement, foreign disentanglement, getting us out of these constant, never-ending wars. Don't you see Trump at least last best hope to preserve the nation state and to resist these forces of empire?
2: I found myself agreeing with those concepts, for sure. Absolutely. And I liked, there's things about Trump that I really like. There's things about him I don't like either. I was never a fan of his pre-politics, just the personality type where everything's great, I'm the best, this is the best, my hotels are the best. I could do without all that. But it didn't really bother me all that much. That's not somebody that I would want to hang out with. But in terms of his direction, the America First concept, very much in favor of that. And I think that resonated with a lot of people, because the people that live in the United States have eyeballs and they see a ton of inefficiencies and a whole lot of problems in this country. And before we are in such a huge hurry to take desperately needed funds and give them to other countries for foreign aid, or use them for our military, or spend all of this money to build Afghani schools and things like that, a very strong case can be made for, hey, this is our money. We need this here. It's not like we have all of our problems buttoned up here and now we can go focus on the rest of the world. Like, there is a legitimate need for this, for us to be America first. Now, get our problems sorted out, fix us up. And then if we choose to conquer the world or export our version of America onto the world, then let's do that. But right now, all we're doing is we're yelling at the world, hey, look at how great we are here in America. And then we look at America and our homeless population has exploded. Our schools have never been worse. Our medical system, our the United States healthcare system is the third leading cause of death for Americans. Our infrastructure is a disaster. I mean, we've got a lot of problems here at home. So it's not being it's self-preservation in a sense. It's looking at the problems that we have in America and the world and saying, okay, there's only so much we can do. There's only so much money to go around. Let's prioritize. And I think a lot of people liked the way Trump talked about how he would prioritize the things that he would do, making America great again, whatever that means. Now, I know that triggers a bunch of people on the left, but think about that. Just the words, making America great again. That is a concept that I would think most Americans could get on board with. Take Trump out of the equation. Just the idea of trying to focus on America. Now, some people say, well, that makes you isolationist. Fine. Call us what you will. But we have problems here at home that need to get sorted out before we start worrying about other people's. I mean, we cannot be the world's policemen. First of all, they didn't ask us to be. But second of all, we have problems here at home that need to be addressed first and foremost. And then maybe we move on to these external fantasies that we have or these desires that we have about spreading democracy or creating, exporting our culture and things like that. That's great, but let's make sure we take care of the pressing issues first, because then we're in a much better situation moving forward. And of course, then we're also not hypocritical when we go out and start talking about how great America is, because a lot of people on the outside look at America and they don't, they see us for what we really are. We're blinded. We have myopia here inside the United States. We think that, if it's not happening here, it's not happening. And that's a very, it's not maybe the best mentality. We've got some issues that need to get sorted out here first. And I would prefer that we focus there. Not to say that we ignore the rest of the world, of course, but just the priority. So the globalist mentality of let's just focus on conquering the world. Well, that's what you would do if you had no intention of helping America. If your plan was to rule the world and enslave everybody, your priority would not be to fix America, because you need America destroyed. So there's two different, very different ways of looking at how we should be running our country or our society. And I lean more towards the side of let's focus on our own problems. Let's fix our own house before we start criticizing other people. But that is not the way that a lot of the globalists think. They see the rest of the world as the priority. And of course, I disagree with that.
3: How is mass migration, immigration policy being used to dismantle the American empire?
2: I mean, we see, because we're we just had an election, or we're in the middle of an election, I guess. It's, who knows how long that'll go on. It's a really good time to take a look at something like that. We see how the policies of allowing mass migrations into some of the southern border states, California, Arizona, New Mexico, Texas. We see that as the Democrats have always said, let's allow all these people in. Let's put on our we're compassionate hat and say, we're so compassionate. Let's let everybody in. Let's give them everything that they want. Hey, but when it comes to election time, just remember who gave you all these things, wink, wink, and we'll get it to swing that way. Boy, that's a dangerous way to pander for votes, in my opinion. I think that it's been politicized for sure. I'm all in favor of immigration. I mean, how did America become America? Through immigration. But there has to be some sort of there has to be a line. There has to be a line in the sand. There also has to be a line that you get in order to, make the process work. You can't just allow everybody to come in. When you do that, it has repercussions that are hard to quantify, like what it does to the shape of your society that as an example, we've seen this in Europe lately. The bombing of Libya and then the migrant caravan, the crisis of Libyans and North Africans leaving and flooding into Europe. And what did that do? Well, it messed up the social cohesion of some of those countries. Germany had gigantic problems with it. The UK has problems with it. They're allowing people in. So the government is saying, come on in. Let's be nice and compassionate. How dare you question us? We're trying to save these people. And you've got the other people saying, No offense to those people, but we're just struggling ourselves here. Like, we don't need a new influx of people that aren't willing to assimilate or don't have our shared values or whatever, you know, whatever the problems are, the perceived problems are with this incoming horde of people. I can see it from both ways, but from the globalist perspective, they see it as a great way to dilute the society. You take a strong nationalistic country like Germany and you infuse a very serious population of migrant Muslims that are in a caravan, rightfully so, by the way, leaving a destroyed country and looking for safety. And you corral them all into your country. And then problems spring up and it's like, oh, we couldn't have envisioned this. Well, of course you could envision this. What did you think was going to happen? And some of that is deliberate, I would suggest. But guys like Soros and have been very instrumental in funding migrant caravans and trying to do – because it works as a destabilization tactic as well. So it's a tough topic because – if you're living in Libya or you're living in Guatemala and there's death squads roaming, you know, how can you blame anybody for wanting to get out of that situation? But then you go back and you look, well, what's causing that situation? And most of the time it's us. it's our policies or a combination of, you know, the United States with NATO conducting these bombing missions that destroy a country like Libya and then, you know, millions of people leave there. We can't act surprised by that. And then we blame them for going to some other country and destabilizing that country. It's like, well, let's get to the core of this. They wouldn't have left. They weren't leaving Libya before we started bombing them. So it's not accidental. And it creates this, method where you destabilize a strong country by injecting people that aren't from there. And that have told you in advance, we don't plan to assimilate. We're not looking to become Germans. We're looking to remain ourselves, but just live in a foreign country. And then we act surprised when it all goes wrong. Well, of course it's going to go wrong. And it was by design.
3: The idea of limiting immigration and its effect on wages, for example, there was a time when that was, you know, Bernie Sanders even, not this time around, but previously talked about the need to restrict immigration because the impact on wages is significant. And the groups that are hurt most by it, are the lower income people that are trying to earn minimum wage. I'm talking about illegal immigration here, by the way.
2: Yeah, right. No, I know what you're talking about.
3: And the group that was perhaps most in favor of illegal immigration for that same purpose, because it drove wages down, was the Chamber of Commerce and the owners of corporations. They were delighted to pay less wages. So it's interesting how that's flipped from a democratic platform to restrict immigration and illegal immigration in particular. And it has now been one that's been in embraced by, I won't even call it the Republicans. I think it's no longer the Republican Party. It's the Trump Party.
2: Yeah. Well, they've got the, if they want to, you know, to manufacture cheaper, they've already got the option to do that in foreign countries where they can outsource everything to China or India or Pakistan or wherever. So the need of these low income wage earners is almost unnecessary. So they want to keep them out. So it just depends on which lens you're looking through. If you're a Democrat and you're trying to get votes in a way that benefits you, you could open up the borders and say, come on in. We're the people that let you in. We're going to give you everything you want. You have to vote our way. That's policy. But then I can understand, and I can understand why they would do that. I'm not saying I approve of it, but I know why. It makes sense to me why they're doing that. And it also kind of, I'm also for being compassionate too. There are a lot of people that are trying to escape unspeakable horrors in their home country, and so it's a tough it's it's a tough debate. And of course, that's why it's been going on for a long, long time, because it's not black or white. I mean, you can see it from a couple different angles here. So I have a ton of compassion for the people that are escaping their war-torn countries, or, you know, horrible governments and things like that. But they might be out of the frying pan and into the fryer by coming to the United States, because we're experiencing some of the problems that they left their country for. Maybe not the outright bombing necessarily, but I think that those people will find that America might be better than where they are, but we still have quite a few problems that we're still working on trying to solve.
3: Controlled demolition of the American empire, from the founding of the Federal Reserve to 9/11 to the coronavirus panic. Very quickly, Charlie, how do we get a copy?
2: Amazon. Amazon has the paperback and the Kindle. We've discounted it significantly early on. We want people to – we don't want the money part to be a factor. We want people to read this book. It is, last time I checked, it is number 55 on Amazon out of 1.8 million books. So we are getting the word out there. It is, we're very pleased. We're humbled by it, that the fact that people are embracing it. We feel that it's an important conversation to have. And there's a lot of people that know these topics already. So I encourage them, listen, this is the book that you buy and send to the people in your life that don't know the things that you know, that you're trying to get through to. This is going to explain it. We tackle a variety of topics here. So there's bound to be a component of this book that will appeal to somebody in your life.
3: All right, we'll take a quick time out, come back, and discuss further. My name is Richard Serrett. You're listening to The Conspiracy Show. Don't go away.
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3: So, Charlie, we have to talk about the coronavirus pandemic. How does that fit into the controlled demolition of the American empire?
2: Wow. It's just, well, it takes a couple of agendas. You know, it incorporates the big pharma into the government. It's a blending. We're getting into the, you know, people are saying, oh, fascism. I would suggest that what we're experiencing is more like corporatism, where it's a blending of the American government with the large corporations to benefit the corporations more so than the state. So we've got big pharma loves, you know, they love situations like this. They love to keep everybody scared and fearful and dependent on them for information and for products that will save their life potentially, or you know, perceived that way at least. So it's done a number of things. So the corona situation came out, and we immediately started to see the demonization of China, which was right on schedule. We saw the media kick into overdrive with trust the experts, trust the science, how dare you be anti-science. So the demonization of anybody that got off the reservation and started asking questions about this. We see that Wall Street, you know, the Federal Reserve got involved and started monetizing debt at a record that is unprecedented. And we saw the bailouts where they were giving trillions of dollars to large corporations and Wall Street. Here we go again with that, you know. So it's another one of these invisible enemies, right? Like terrorism, which is everywhere, but you can't see it. And it's killing everybody, but you don't know that those people. And there's going to be dead bodies around every corner, except there aren't. You know, so it's the new fear. And I'm not trying to say it doesn't exist or anything like that. I'm just saying that the way that the American media portrays certain things, you would be led to believe that, well, over the last 20 years, you would be led to believe that there are terrorists waiting for you at the grocery store, and that they're going to, that your life is in imminent danger. You constantly need to worry about them. You turn on the nightly news. It's disproportionately about terrorism. You find the George W. Bush clips where they've strung together the compilation of him saying terrorist, you know, it goes on and on and on. But then the statistics show that you're 7 times more likely to die by having a vending machine fall on you than you are to die by a terrorist inside the United States. And so you go, wait a second, what's going on with this you know, this, the amount of coverage, the amount of money that we can, allocate towards this. This doesn't seem to be in, it doesn't seem to be proportionate to the amount of fear that we're seeing on the media. It does not seem to be proportionate with the actual amount of fear. So then we get into the corona situation and you start to see nonstop coverage and the death rates and deaths. And then that sort of stopped. And then it became, well, the death rate, you know, there weren't as many deaths as we thought there were going to be. Luckily, thankfully, you know, I'm not saying I wanted to see that, but they told us we were going to see it and we didn't. And then, or, you know, halfway through the summer, cases were down, people were sort of going back to normal, and then the mask mandate came out. And we were like, that seems like a way to create a visual representation of something that is invisible. Now, when I go to the grocery store, everybody has a mask on, so it's impossible for me to not think that there's something going on. Whereas middle of the summer, I would go in the grocery store and nobody had a mask on. So it's conditioning and we're watching this. So it's happening. There's a variety of levels going on here. You're watching the destruction of public health. We're watching the destruction of any sort of trust people had left in the mainstream media. We've watched the Federal Reserve and in conjunction with the government print up trillions of dollars and just give it away to everybody except the people that needed it most. So it really is. And we're on a pathway towards, we've instilled fear in everybody. Fear is their biggest ally. Those that are the controllers, they love fear. It works very well. Doesn't cost them a lot, you know, and they can use the mainstream media as the megaphone to just constantly keep everybody in a state of fear. And then in conjunction with the mainstream media, which finances Big Pharma finances the mainstream media, their ads, but, you know, 60% of their revenue, at least in the United States, where Big Pharma is allowed to advertise on TV, they get so much of their revenue from these pharmaceutical industries that people maybe are sitting around saying, well, if this wasn't such a big deal, clearly my nightly news would tell me that it wasn't such a big deal. And it's like, well, hang on a second. They're heavily incentivized financially to keep reporting on this. They first of all, it's good for ratings. And second of all of their partners want this to happen. They want this to be a big, big event. So it's being used. You know, it's the Rahm Emanuel, never let a good crisis go to waste sort of mentality, where any sort of cockamamie idea that these globalist maniacs had that knew would never be approved or embraced by the public, now all of a sudden they think, well, how can we slap a corona slant to this and then, you know, put this out to the public and maybe we'll be able to get them to go along with our crazy ideas. It's just given a license for every maniac in Washington, D.C. to try and use this as the justification to roll out some new program that they always wanted to roll out.
3: The Great
2: that they
3: Reset.
2: Never had.
3: The Great Reset.
2: They never had the option. The Great Reset. Exactly.
3: I believe that. I think the virus is real. I think it's been greatly exaggerated, the risk, and I think it is being used as cover at the same time. It can be real, but also be used as cover for many of these different agendas, the Great Reset, whether that's an economic reset, social reset, cultural reset. So where are they heading with this? What is the end game with specifically with coronavirus? What do you see in quarantine camps?
2: Oh, yeah. Well, all of it. Yeah. Speaking of the Great Reset, we have the World Economic Forum, who is pushing the Great Reset. They have laid out their concept of the fourth industrial revolution. And part of that has Corona, COVID-19 in it as part of their leap forward, talking about biological enhancements to people. They're talking about, 5G and artificial intelligence and cashless societies and quantum computing and vaccine programs and all of these things, tracking through vaccine programs as well, contract tracing. It's a globalist maniac's dream, this. And yet when you see the marketing for the Great Reset, it sounds kind of good on the surface, because I think who amongst us would deny that we do need a reset. I mean, the current world that we're living in has some rather large problems that need fixing, and it all sounds good, but this is just a sales pitch. Of course, it's sell the benefits, and they never tell you what the price is. And the price is your freedom, your medical freedom, your sovereignty, your soul, even. And there's a big price to pay, but the bill for that comes at the end.
3: Would you take a vaccine?
2: No.
3: What do you do if it's mandatory? There are talks about vaccine passports. If you don't take the vaccine and you don't have it stamped in your passport, you don't get to get on a plane. You don't get to go shopping at wherever, Walmart. What do you do then?
2: I don't know. And I think about that a lot, because that had always been a theoretical idea. You know, what if? But now we're starting to see it. We're seeing the predictive programming. We're seeing them run, you know, leak little ideas out there and get people primed for it. They're talking about the, you know, we have the social credit system in China, which is set up in a similar way. Now, I look at that and I'm horrified by it. But the globalist technocrats look at China and they go, I like what you're doing there. Let's export that to us. And part of that is using a person's actions against them. You know, as in China, the social credit system, it's like if your score is low, if my score is low in China and I call my friend and have a conversation on the phone, their score goes down because they're associating with me. So it's a devious way of using your friends and family and society to shame you and control your behavior by making it difficult for you to join the rest of society.
3: I agree. I think China is the blueprint that they have in mind for the rest of us. In fact, our Prime Minister, Justin Trudeau, was once asked what he admired most about China. And he said, and I quote, "Their basic dictatorship. That's our fearless leader." Back with more of my conversation with Charlie Robinson. Stay with us.

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1: Charlie, we were talking about coronavirus. Do you see us getting back to the old normal? I'm so sick of hearing about the new normal. Welcome to the new normal. I don't want the new normal. I reject the new normal. I want the old normal. Do we ever get back there?
2: Well, I hope so, but it's going to require us to get very honest about our relationship with the mainstream media and with the pharmaceutical industry as well. Because what we have done is we have outsourced our thinking, our critical thinking, to the media, and with the understanding or the assumption that they're going to tell us the most important things. They're going to be honest with us. They're going to prioritize what's important, and they're going to give it to us straight. Of course, we know that's not happening, but the vast majority of people still believe that is reality, that the mainstream media is their friend, that if, you know, Anderson Cooper is going to tell you about what's going on, and if there's some, you know, some issue with this, like maybe the vaccine isn't totally safe, well, clearly Anderson Cooper would have talked about that on the news, right? I mean, if he didn't talk about it, then it must not be happening. That would be a major story. But, well, that's the assumption that a lot of people make. And of course, that's not true at all, because the media and big pharma are connected. I don't know if we're going to be able to go back to the way it used to be. I feel that we could, but that would require everyone to acknowledge and wake up to the fact that we're being lied to on a massive scale by people that don't have a problem lying to us, that it does not bother them one bit. When you've got guys like Bill Gates, you know, Bill Gates has been in the news lately for all the wrong reasons, which I'm pleased about, because I've been writing about this guy for a while. He's a dangerous individual, but the casual observer has just been, you know, this has been glossed over because, oh, he runs the Bill and Melinda Gates Foundation, and they're charitable, and they're giving millions, billions of dollars to help people in their vaccine programs. And they talk about how all of this is just working so well. Well, you need to dig into who that guy really is. And until the general public is willing to actually do some of the research or get involved and actually look at who these people that magically appear on the scene as saviors, Fauci and Gates and Birx and these people, Ferguson in the UK, until we start doing some background checks on these people to see who they are, where they came from, and what they want, we're going to be led down the wrong path. So it's as much as I have a problem with the current situation that's being thrust upon us by the government in conjunction with the media and big pharma, I have just as big of a problem with the American public being willfully ignorant of this too. I think that we need to take responsibility for our own actions, for getting the right information, understanding it, processing it, and then doing something about it. If the information shows that this virus situation has been overplayed, and it has, well, then it's up to us to acknowledge that and make some noise about it and make sure that never happens again, and that the people that are responsible for this are held accountable. But in the U.S., most of us don't really have that sort of optimism that the people behind this will be held accountable. We've seen too many examples of people getting let off with no sort of repercussions for them.
1: No, there are never any repercussions. The people that were behind the assassinations of JFK and MLK and RFK, they walked. Who was ever orchestrating certain elements of 9/11 to either let it happen or make it happen or simply be glad it happened? No repercussions. The 2008 economic collapse, no repercussions. Zero confidence that there will ever be any punishment meted out. You know, it's interesting though that, you know, we talk about the nation state and we love to complain about the government and so forth. But it's, at least with the nation state, I think it's best suited to sort of safeguard individual liberties, you know, rather than some distant bureaucrat in Brussels or Geneva. But our increasing distrust and anger with the government, with bureaucracies, government institutions, the media, doesn't that also though play into the deep state, because they want us to hate the nation state?
2: It's a good point. Yeah, they want us to hate the nation state, break that up, and join this much larger group. But I'm with you. I don't trust the current bureaucrats that are local or national to take care of us. I certainly wouldn't trust anybody in Brussels, you know, like in the EU situation. Look at what the EU has done. They've been run by Brussels, and the problems that happen in these countries, they're not taken care of because Brussels is like, well, that's, you know, we're not there, and, you know, that's your problem, and you figure it out, and you expect compassion and enthusiasm and accountability from some, you know, external group like that. Good luck. You're never going to get it. The nation state, like you said, is the best way to safeguard our liberties, but we've got to fix that too. You know, we've got to take care of the current batch of rulers. That's where Jeff Berwick gets into the, you know, no rulers versus no rules situation. It's like the current batch of rulers that we have are defective. We're going to need somebody in there that prioritizes us.
1: All right. We'll take one final time out and come back and finish up with Charlie Robinson right here on The Conspiracy Show. Stay with us.
0: Peering into the shadows, where the truth often hides. 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
1: Charlie Robinson stays with us for a few moments yet here on The Conspiracy Show. We have to leave our listeners with some good news and some hope, Charlie. So how do we push back?
2: The first thing we need to do, I think, like anybody in any sort of problem, is acknowledging that you have a problem. We need to get very honest about where we are and what our problems are. Once we do that, then we're in a position where we can start to make some changes. Now, this controlled demolition of the American empire is going to be, it's going to have long-lasting effects. It's going to change the way, it's going to change society drastically. But that's not necessarily the worst thing in the world, because when we look at the current paradigm, I think we could all agree there are a lot of things that need to change. It's like, you know, it's like a gun, right? As they say, it depends whose hands it's in. It's not so much that the gun is necessarily the problem; it's whoever is controlling it. So where we are now, it's what are we going to do? Is it that government is necessarily all evil? Well, it just depends on who's in charge of it. It depends on the policies that are being made. So we have this unique opportunity when the current paradigm is changed, to decide and steer things in a different direction, someplace where, you know, things are fairer for most people, where we can get away from corrupt systems that have plagued us for the last 100 years. We can get rid of fiat currency. We can get rid of the U.S. dollar as the, you know, being produced by the Federal Reserve. I mean, the removal of the Federal Reserve would be a huge step in the right direction. But there's, you know, we have to acknowledge this. We've got some problems. We've got problems with banking. We have problems with our media. We have problems with big business and their cozy relationship with Washington, D.C. We have issues with lobbyists and the amount of undue influence they have. We have problems with Citizens United, which gave unlimited corporations the ability to finance political campaigns with unlimited amounts of funds. I mean, we have Glass-Steagall, the removal of Glass-Steagall, which allowed the big banks to become massive, and Bill Clinton deregulating the telecommunications industry, which allowed these mega mergers, and we've gone from 50 media companies down to 5. We have the opportunity to fix some of these things and change this world that we're in. We can roll back some of these globalist policies that have been instituted, but we've got to start to look at who is in charge, where they want us to go, and decide, do we want to go there or not? If we don't want to go this direction, if we don't want to follow the World Economic Forum's path towards the Great Reset, and I certainly do not, well, then we need to propose something different. We need to build something different, and we need to put people in positions of power that agree with us on that. What we have right now is, are governments making policies and following this new world order, the new world order that they talk about openly, that the Queen talks about and the Pope talks about and the, all the presidents have talked about it. You know, this, we need to set our course for something much different. We need a change. There's no doubt about that, but we have to be very aware of who is offering us this new change. Do we trust them? Where are they taking us? If it's Klaus Schwab and the World Economic Forum, I'm not interested in that. I'm not. I understand that, that some of the things that they're talking about, you know, improvements in technology, we're going to need to embrace those. Those are coming whether we like it or not. But it's this dystopian landscape that's on the horizon that we could very easily fall into when we look at the direction China's going. So we have a responsibility to ourselves to educate us on what is happening around the world, where things seem to be headed. Look at China, see where they're going. That's unfortunately where the technocrats want to take us. And then we need to take some responsibility for ourselves. We need to acknowledge that we have a problem with the people that we put in positions of power. We have a problem with the way that arrangement between government and big business and how dangerous that can be. And we can make different choices. We can change society. I mean, Jeff and I kind of describe this controlled demolition as, you know, the December 26, 2004 Banda Aceh, Indonesia, standing on, you wake up, you go down to the beach, all of the water is receded. Where is everything? Oh my God, this is crazy. The water's gone. I can walk out on this beach. I can walk into where the ocean used to be. I can walk a quarter of a mile out there and find interesting starfish and clam, you know, and all these things. Isn't this interesting? Wow, let's take some selfies. But the people that had experience, the people that had been there, that had seen these signs before, they knew what that meant. They knew that that meant that the water has receded, but it's coming back in a tidal wave, and I need to get to higher ground. So here we are, the tail end of 2020, with everything that we've been through. And boy, if this isn't an, you know, if this hasn't been the best advertisement for getting yourself ready for the future, I don't know what will. But we see the water receding, and we have decisions to make. Get to high, we're telling people, get to higher ground. We're not going to be able to stop a lot of this. You're going to be, it's going to be up to you to wake up your friends and family, save them, save yourself, but position yourself in a way so that you're ready when this new, when these new changes come, that when the current paradigm is destroyed and the new one emerges, you're in a position where you can either, you can thrive in it. You know, it's going to be difficult. This is a tough conversation to have with the world. I take no pleasure in this. I'm an American. I love America. I want it to be the best it can possibly be. But these people, these maniacs have rigged this country with detonators to take it down. And we need to acknowledge that we have been co-conspirators in this too. We've allowed this to happen by our ignorance and our you know, belief that nothing bad can happen because we're American, we always win. Well, you know, we're going to need to wake up to some of the new realities, and it's tough for people to go, you know, to think like that. But let's take this opportunity to, when things change, to make sure that we build a different society that prioritizes us and prioritizes the things that we need, that human freedoms are super important to us.
1: How do we do that?
2: I mean, taken away.
1: It doesn't seem likely that can be achieved through the ballot box.
2: No.
1: And if left unchecked and the demolition happens, they will own the monopoly board. They already do. How do we survive that? I mean, if that's what's coming our way, how do we stop them?
2: Well, we've got to get on board with some alternative ways of thinking. Maybe that Jeff is a crypto guy, so he looks at cryptocurrencies and gold and silver and things like that. I'm not positive exactly how everything gets fixed. You know, I
3: please be aware that some of the programs you hear on Conspiracy Radio are from our archives. Any phone numbers, websites, or contact information referenced during broadcast may have changed or may no longer be valid.
2: I think that we're still, these are systemic problems that are going to take a long time to unwind. but our acknowledgement that that it's out there and it's happening, that some of the worst people in society are driving our policies. This is the first step towards fixing things, is to acknowledge that we have a problem, get out there and start looking for, get back to basics. For one, we've expanded our supply chain so much that we're dependent on other countries and other, for our medicines and things like that. These things need to change. We can do a lot of this stuff in-house. We've fallen into this trap of globalization under the, with the promise of cheap goods and services from foreign countries. But we've got to make a priority to bring those things back, bring the industrial capacity back to the United States, get a handle on our currency situation, which has

0: demolition of the American empire. Before you can solve a problem, you have to understand the problem, and it's detailed there quite nicely. Charlie, thank you so much.
1: Thank you, Richard. I appreciate it.
2: Okay, back next week with Rex Baer of The Leaked Project. In the meantime, don't be afraid. There's nothing concealed that won't be revealed, and nothing hidden that won't be made known. What you hear in the dark, speak in the light, and what I say in a whisper, proclaim from the rooftops. Move over, Aphrodite, I'm coming home. Or at least up the stairs. Good night.
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0: Welcome back, ladies and gentlemen. Welcome back to the second hour of the Freedom Above Fortune radio show. I am the Agent for Truth, Joe Bannister, your host, agentfortruth.com and freedomabovefortune.com. I'm thrilled and excited to be able to welcome to the show DV Kidd. DV and I go way back. She's the at least part of the reason why I changed my career path while I was in my 30s. And her website is DV.com. I'm going to have to ask DV about her interesting first name. I don't think I ever have. D-E-V-V-Y. That's David Edward Victor Victor Yellow.com. DV, welcome to the show.
1: Hi, Joe.
0: Thank you so much for being here. And what, tell us about your first name, because unless that's an embarrassing question that I'm now...
1: No, I've asked my mother about it a long time ago, and she said my father just came up with D-E-V-V-Y, and he doesn't know where it came from, but when my daughter was about, oh, I'd say 7 or 8 years old, she brought home a book from the library. It was won a children's award. It was called The Fog on Little Pig's Feet, of all things. But the main character, the little girl in the book, her name is Devi, D-E-V-V-Y.
0: Oh,
1: so okay. I wrote to the author of the book, and I asked her, she lived on at that time, she's 25 years ago, if it was a family name or something. She lived on Croton on the Hudson in New York, and she just sent back a note, and she said that, no, she just made it up, too. So I have no idea. It's still kind of rare. Every once in a while, just out of curiosity, I do a Scroogle or a Google search or whatever. And the most I found is 25 of them in the United States. So.
0: Oh, well, it's a beautiful first name and rare. So I wanted to pass on to the listeners, you know, I've certainly described how I had a little awakening thanks to a certain lady on the radio, and that lady is here with us for the hour, DV Kidd, and so I'm really thrilled to be able to have you here, DV. And just, you know, for the listeners to know, DV basically has spent probably tens of thousands, hundreds of thousands of hours being active and trying to alert and educate people about all the corruption that goes on in our government and the world. New World Order, the Federal Reserve, the income tax, and, you know, people who, we're going to talk mostly about smart meters in this hour, but you'll find out if, you know, smart meters is your issue, or pharmaceuticals, or whatever it might be, you'll find that on every front, there's a cabal of people behind it who, it's all about the money, and in many cases, we're finding that it's all about eugenics. It's really all about not wanting us to be around, to walk the earth, and happy to see us move on to the next life. And it's really, that's what the scary part. There's basically people out there trying to poison us and kill us. But anyway, on my website at agentfortruth.com and the biography

0: section. You could read more about the tax issue. I would highly encourage you, as I'm sure DV would, to read more about the federal income tax. And, you know, we're not encouraging you to take on the IRS one-on-one, but there's definitely a scam going on with the federal income tax system and the federal monetary system. And if you feel like you're just never able to get ahead, or at least keep your head above water, it's more than likely a big cause of it is the federal income tax and federal monetary systems. So any comment on that, Devi?
1: Well, there's definitely the nexus between the two, the privately owned Federal Reserve and the income tax. And, of course, we have to go back to 1913, which was probably one of the worst years in the history since the Pilgrims landed. And it was during that year that the 16th Amendment allegedly was ratified, which is the so-called Income Tax Amendment. The 17th Amendment was clearly not ratified, but it was proclaimed to be ratified by the then Secretary of State, William Jennings Bryan. And, of course, on December 23rd, the Federal Reserve Act of 1913. Now, in order to feed the central bank, there had to be a mechanism to siphon off the wealth of the American people, which was the income tax. Of course, the 17th Amendment was done at the same time to destroy the suffrage rights of the states so they would have no voice in the U.S. Congress and have become nothing more than doormats for this, you know, Leviathan monster out in Washington, D.C. But without the central bank, the outlaw Congress, that's what I call them, because they are outlaws. They pay absolutely no consideration to the Constitution. And as a matter of fact, Representative Clyburn, he's a Democrat, I forget from which state, he said not too long ago that we don't give any consideration to the Constitution anymore. But the outlaws in the Congress would not be able to conduct all of these grotesque and illegal invasions of Iraq and Afghanistan and Pakistan and now this immoral destruction of Libya, nor would they be able to steal the fruits of your labor via this forced taxation to fund all of these trillions of dollars in social welfare programs that have caused Americans to become so dependent upon mother government. So, yes, they're tied at the hip. One needs the other.
0: Very good. Well, we hope that the listeners will look more into that. Of course, I spent 5.5 years as an IRS special agent, criminal investigator for the IRS Criminal Investigation Division, and left there because of, at least at first, what Devi put out there as what she, you know, claimed was evidence, solid evidence. And over a two-year period, I investigated and tried to validate or invalidate what Devi said about the federal income tax, and found out ultimately that it was absolutely true and factual, her claims about the income tax, and referring to other researchers like Bill Benson with the 16th Amendment and many others. And, you know, I don't work for the IRS anymore. And the reason is because it is a scam, and I didn't want to be part of that and be helping an agency to steal from my fellow Americans. So I really, my hat's always been off to DV for opening my eyes. But ultimately, it's up to each one of us. Once somebody tries to open our eyes, you know, let them become open, right, and not reject this information because it's too difficult to swallow.
1: Well, so, not only is it too difficult, it's painful. I will always remember way back in 1992, I gave a speech at, of all places, a senior retirement center in Denver, Colorado, because we were living in Lakewood, which is a suburb at that time. And there was about 400 people at my speech. And at one point, I was talking about the voluntary nature, this, quote, self-assessment of the income tax. And right out of the blue, this elderly gentleman, probably 80 years old, he stood up and called me a liar to the audience. And he said, "You're a liar. The law says we have to pay the income tax." And he walked out. And I looked at the audience and I said, "I understand why that gentleman did that, because this is, nobody wants to believe that they've been lied to by people that they put their public trust in." I said, "But the handouts that you have available today from me, you need to do your homework and your research. And as Patrick Henry said, you know, Some don't be, how did Patrick Henry said, the kiss of the siren. Don't be fooled and don't, you know, step into a world of denial simply because it's too painful to believe. We have to look reality in the face. And I don't know if you've mentioned Tommy Cryer's paper, The Memorandum. Have you ever talked about that?
0: Here and there, but yeah. You're right, at truthattack.org.
1: That is at absolutely, besides your booklet, the one that you put out, your manual, that Tommy's The Memorandum, and it is long and it does take time to read, but I believe that by far and away it is the best presentation on how the American people have been tricked into this income tax system, but more importantly, how the Internal Revenue Service, with the blessing of Congress, continue to misapply the income tax law against domestic Americans. So I read it all the way through, knowing what I've known for all these years, and there were things in there that I learned. So, you know, Joe, and this sounds, you know, I don't want it to sound patronizing, but the only way that we learn is we have to turn off the TV, skip the fishing trip, put our nose to the grindstone, and educate ourselves on provable facts, period. That's the only way we learn.
0: Absolutely. And Tom's, he wrote that because he was attacked by the IRS himself. He was prosecuted with criminal charges, federal tax charges, and acquitted of all those charges. Because he was a completely innocent man, but the IRS was trying to discredit him and silence him. And so in his defense, he wrote this magnificent brief and spells out the entire income tax scam. So truthattack.org is where you can get that document. Also, just wanted to point out that DV is a columnist with News with Views, and that's newswithviews.com, right, DV?
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0: Okay.
1: I get tired, though.
0: Okay, we only have about 3 minutes left in this segment, but I want to at least, you know, one of the reasons I had you on, of course we could just go on and on with all the different problems that are going on out there, but my guest for the first hour was Josh Hart, and he's director of StopSmartMeters.org. Really great guest, and I just thought it'd be great, you know, because I heard you recently talking about the smart meters on Tom Cryer and Larry Becraft's show, and just thought, you know, why not cap it off here with my show that we spend most of the time talking about these sinister smart meters. So, again, we only know about 2.5 minutes, but if you just give a real brief synopsis, and then we'll come back from the break with more.
1: Well, I have heard here and there about the smart meters, but of course, you know, we're trying to put out all these fires every day, but, you know, along came the problem knocking at my door, which was in the form of an Encore, which is a called a TDSP, which is a transmission and distribution service provider here in Texas, knocking at my door with this meter. And I said, oh, no, you're not going to install that. And he said, well, you have to have it. And I said, no. See, I have locks on my gates, and their employees can't get in. So before we go to break, long story short, I'm now involved in a legal war with Encore because I'm not going to back down. These meters are extremely dangerous. And I got my utility bill last week. I already paid it. And they simply, quote, estimated the amount that I allegedly owed them, $400 for the month, because they didn't have access to the property, which is a bald-faced lie, which we're going to prove when we get in front of the Texas Public Utilities Commission. And there's a reason of why going to the TPUC. So hopefully we can get into that in the next segment. But, I always say that, you know, the system needs victims, and in order to stay in business, you know, you can be the next victim. And in this case, like I said, I read something here and there about this thing called a smart meter, but you and I and so many of us, we're covering so many different things. We're under attack from every alphabet soup agency in the country, till the problem comes knocking at your door. And then when you start doing the research, it's frightening. It's absolutely unbelievable what's been going on in our states regarding not only the smart meter, but this thing called the smart grid, which I have a few quotes during the second part that will just amaze people.
0: Fantastic. Well, and that's, you know, I'm sure you experience and have for many more years than me, but this feeling of, wow, okay, I've got quite a bit on my plate, you know, to keep track of and alert my friends and network with, and then they'll dump another huge, you know, weight on the shoulders. So anyway, our guest is DV Kidd, and her website is DV.com. That's David Edward Victor Victor Yellow, DV.com. 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And I'm Joe Bannister, your host, FreedomAboveFortune.com and AgentForTruth.com. And we'll be right back to talk more about smart meters and this sinister smart grid. Thanks for joining us.
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articles and watch my words very carefully. I bite my lip a lot and fidget with the buttons on my blouse. Why? Because there's a communist living in the White House.

trail, spread the wealth, which is a direct quote from the Communist Manifesto written by Karl Marx. He appointed Van Jones to be his green job czar. Van Jones is a purported communist. His church of 20 years, with Jeremiah Wright preaching, was black liberation theology.

0: peeling back the layers every day with Frank Turek. All for news, sports, and more.
1: And there was a little hiccup yesterday at the White House after President Obama's home teleprompter reportedly malfunctioned during a family dinner. Correspondent Jane Carmichael joins us.
2: President Obama's home teleprompter suddenly went blank. He sort of froze mid-sentence, but after a few seconds of silence, Obama was able to call up his prepared remarks from memory.
1: Well, White House Deputy Press Secretary Brenda England addressed this error today.
3: Look, the president has hundreds of conversations every day, and it simply isn't feasible for him to memorize the text for every single one. The prompter is really just a tool to help the president remember to speak, blink, and breathe.
1: The prompter just helped make sure he doesn't say the wrong thing at any point,
2: asking Obama to fumble around awkwardly.
1: The president has increased his reliance on the teleprompter, sending it alone on low-priority diplomatic meetings and photo ops. Well, right after the break, we'll talk to a Philadelphian who knows all the best places to get murdered.
0: Peeling back the layers every day with Frank Turek. All for news, sports, and more. The official home of Glenn Beckham to Amos, Alex Jones, Mark Levin, and the hosts of the New Reach Radio Network.
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0: 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My guest for this hour is D.V. Kidd. She is a columnist, activist. D.V. has enlightened millions of people, literally. Certainly most people have heard of Alex Jones, and he's done an incredible job of waking people up. But I'd say the pioneer, the person before Alex, and I'm sure there was a person before D.V., but that person would be D.V. Kidd, back when, pamphleteering and audio tapes and things like that were the way to get educated and enlightened. And she's done her share of going back for another printing of Why a Bankrupt America, which was very educational for me, and Blind Loyalty. And I imagine now that those booklets are available on the internet, D.V.?
1: No, they're not. I retired them in 2004. Both of them are available on my CD, and you can look at that on my website.
0: Okay, very good.
1: Because I retired them in 2004. I put out 1.65 million copies of Bankrupt America and 700,000 copies on Blind Loyalty on vote fraud. But by 2004, all of so much of that material was now available for free on the internet. And my printer, bless his heart, he retired after 43 years. And since people only had to make a 45-cent donation to get them, there wasn't really anybody else who was going to do it because my old printer was a true patriot, so I decided to retire them.
0: I see. So at least the material can still be accessed just on your CD.
1: Mm-hmm.
0: Very good. Well, before the break, we were alluding to this sinister thing called a smart grid, which relates to the smart meters. So if you want to just continue with your story about how they actually came knocking at your door and go from there.
1: Well, this was back in April, and they did come knocking at my door, and I told them, that I would not have one, and of course then somebody's here all the time. My husband's health is not very good, and so, he's here. But in any event, one day while I was out running errands, the Encore, Reliant Energy is actually who I pay, but like I said, Encore is the people that do all of the installation. They're the third largest in the United States. They are owned by Goldman Sachs. We are talking about big, huge money here. One day while I was out, the guy shows up at the door again with the smart meter in his hand, and John said, no, you're not going to install it. So I get a new letter from Reliant telling me that we don't have access to your property and you must have this smart meter. And so I said, I called them up and they said, well, talk to Encore because they're the ones who do the installation. So I call Encore and I talk to their customer and I said, look, somebody's here all the time. All your man has to do is knock on the door. We will unlock the gate and escort him to the analog meter, watch him while he reads the meter, and escort him back outside the gate and lock the gate. I thought that was the end of it. That was in April. July 20th, I get a letter from Encore telling me that they're going to turn off my power with no notice. So over the weekend, that weekend, July 21st or whatever it was, I put together an affidavit with all of the scientific expert opinions about these smart meters and how dangerous they are, and I go trotting downtown, which is like 3 minutes from here. I live in a very small town in West Texas, to try to see the local judge. So he was tied up in budget meetings and stuff on Monday, the 23rd, July 23rd. So the next day I get a 5-minute meeting with Judge Barr. He's the state judge. And he says, well, I don't really have any jurisdiction. And I said, well, Encore, Reliant, operate in Howard County. My residence is in Howard County. I said, you have jurisdiction here. And he says, no, I don't. Go across the street to the district judge. So I said, fine. Obviously, you've checked your guts at the door somewhere else. God, I was mad because he does have jurisdiction. He just doesn't want to take this on. because all I was looking for was a temporary restraining order to stop Encore from turning off my power. John uses oxygen during the day. He depends on a machine during the night to keep his heart from stopping. It's very serious. So I go across the street to the district judge. Well, there's a trial going on because about, oh, come on, dogs, don't bark. About 4 years ago, there's a refinery about 5 miles from me as the crow flies. It's owned by a company in Israel, but it's a major refinery here. Anyway, about 4 years ago, one morning it blew up. My house shook. I thought this house was going to fall apart, and I'm 5 miles away. But anyway, it finally came to trial, and so the district judge was tied up in a jury trial for 2 weeks, and I said, this can't wait. You know, I said, I need an emergency hearing in front of this judge. And they said, well, we don't do that. And I said, fine. Because, see, I'm from California, you know, and in Sacramento, you've got 20 judges in every building downtown.
0: Right.
1: So I come home and I call a state representative in our legislature who's not my representative, but I have been working with him since the beginning of the year on a different project. He also happens to be a lawyer, a very successful lawyer. Now, our legislature's out of session. They went out of session in May. They don't come back until January 2013, just like Montana. We're in every other year, not to exceed 140 days. But anyway, so he's, oh, my gosh, I didn't know any of this stuff, blah, blah, blah, blah, and I'll call Jim Landtrup, who is my representative here in Howard County. And so they middle around and do this, that, and the other. But in the meantime, I call Tommy Cryer, and I said, I need to retain your services. We need to do the same thing. Of course, in the meantime.
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1: I'm doing so much research on this, my eyeballs are swimming in my head, you know, like a drunk fish. But I did find this case out in the state of Maine, where nine citizens there hired an energy law firm to get a hearing for them in front of the Maine Public Utilities Commission, and they won a landmark decision. For the first time in the history of this country, a public utility commission ordered the utility company to give the citizens the option to, quote, opt out of the smart meter. So that had to send shockwaves through the moneyed interests because they need every single resident to have one of those dangerous meters on the houses. Now, there were two cases here in Texas last year, and one was pro se by a woman that had to deal with privacy issues, and she raised very good issues. The judge kicked it out, and the other was a case that was brought forth using an attorney on behalf of some people on the same grounds, and it was also kicked to the curb by the judge with the admonition that you go through the administrative process first, which means the Texas Public Utility Commission. So that's why, you don't need an attorney. However, you do need an attorney if you're a layman like me. That's why I retained Tommy. Now, he is in Shreveport, but he would not be a practicing attorney in front of the Texas PUC, but he can be my spokesman because I don't have the legal knowledge or the ability to stand in front of these people and explain all of this stuff, because you can bet your booties that the utility companies will have a battery of high-paid suits to attorneys to represent their interests, just like what happened in the state of Maine. Now, Texas is 500 times the size of Maine. So if we win, and I believe that we will, because the amount of expert opinions, and some of them were submitted to the state of California, because California, as you know, there is a massive war going on in California over those meters. Now, the state of California, what, 2-3 weeks ago, issued some 170 pages regarding the privacy issue regulations. Well, you know what? It's too late. And all of this is in my column. I sent you a link, Joe, during the break. This is, you know, issuing regulations after the cow's already out the barn and the door's already closed because I found a article from a news agency in California that talked about, quote, young companies are springing up all over the place that are collecting the data from these smart meters and selling it to third parties, which means that everything that's going on in your house is being sold. However, my case is strictly on the health concerns because I believe that it's the strongest argument at this time. Too many of these bureau rats who are in positions of power, even though they're unelected, don't seem to understand that they're not going to be in those positions for the rest of their life. Someday they're going to be, you know, back in the civilian population again. Do they really want to live under the, you know, what's going on? But that's aside. In any event, several people have come forward here in the state of Texas because I've been doing radio shows asking, if you live in the state of Texas and you don't want one of these meters, and they're being installed at a massive rate, but there's millions of people in this state, join with me in my case, and the more people that we have, it makes it more powerful to the Texas PUC, but also helps to lessen the financial burden. In other words, instead of me paying the entire legal bill, if we have 20 or 30 people, you know, and everybody kicks in a few dollars, it makes it less painful, and we will all benefit from the decision by the Texas Public Utilities Commission. So a few people have stepped forward. I know the economy's bad and everything else, but the secondary question, and I sent a fax yesterday to Mr. Stone out there at the law firm in Maine, because I went over to the Maine PUC's website and watched the hearings. They're actually online in their archives of that particular presentation where they won. The one thing I didn't see is, what did Maine address the problem of people who now have those smart meters on their homes who don't want them? They were never apprised of the health risks involved. Did Maine's PUC address that issue of the utility companies must remove a smart meter and replace it with the old analog meter at the cost going to the utility company? Because this is one thing that's going to be brought up here in Texas in my case, because, like I said, so many people, they have them, they had no idea, you know, not only the health risk, but the privacy issue. Because, like I said, those meters monitor everything that's going on in your house. There was an article in the spring 2011 issue of Industry Week where they bragged that the smart grid was going to monitor the consumer space and the amount of energy being used to change attitudes about how much energy you use. And I read that and I thought, what is the matter with you people? Do you not understand what you're doing here? That you're snooping? Smart meters are nothing more than warrantless wiretaps without a warrant. It is surveillance on your house without a warrant. This is such a gross violation of the Fourth Amendment. It defies anything. But that smart grid, and it's being tested, the smart grid is just about finished. It's being tested right now. It's a year-long test. What it is if you could picture a waffle, okay, that's what it's going to look like over the United States in grids, all this electricity going on all these grids. So they're blanketing our country with dirty, what they call dirty energy. Then it's all dependent upon these wireless surveillance meters, they call the smart meter. And there's nothing smart about them at all, because last year here in Texas, there was a huge uprising in the Dallas area. People's PG or their power or utility bills were coming in double and triple what they used to be because the meters weren't reading them. Then I found a whole slew of news items just for the state of Texas where people's houses were catching fire during the night when those meters were spurting their radio frequency radiation bursts and setting people's houses on fire.
0: We're going to have to talk about those scandals after the break. Our guest is D.V. Kidd, and we'll be right back after these messages.
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12: This is Randall Yearout on Leaders. Our government leaders swear an oath to support and defend the Constitution of the United States before they're allowed to exercise the powers of their offices. This oath automatically requires those office holders to act as a check on usurped or abused power among those within any branch of the government. Why is it, then, that when the Congress assumes for itself powers reserved by the Constitution to the states or the people, the President doesn't object with a defense of the Constitution and refuse to execute unlawful legislation? Or when the President creates Soviet-style czars to violate the public rights, why doesn't the Congress speak up? Or when the court begins striking down the laws of the Union states in violation of the public rights and in favor of international norms, why don't the other two branches bring misdemeanor charges against those offending judges? It appears that our leaders in government think that a non-intervention policy on another branch's behavior is more virtuous than executing the oath they took to support and defend the Constitution. James Madison said in Federalist Paper 51 that if men were angels, no government would be necessary, and that if angels were our governors, no Constitution would be necessary. Our Constitution is necessary, however, and our public officials are proving to us the very reason this is so. The Constitution outlines the restricted powers we, the people, gave to our governors. For our leaders to disobey them is to break the supreme law of the land, which is to be dealt with by impeachment and removal from office. I think the only way to effectively ensure the reinstatement of our American form of law and government is to replace nearly every last congressman with one who will honor his oath.
13: This constitutional message has been brought to you by the members of the Constitution Party. 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

0: 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And DV's been just many years working to enlighten people, Americans especially. I'm one of those Americans who she enlightened about the tax and monetary system, and I'm forever grateful for that. But right now we're talking about...
1: Oh, I'll bet you're grateful after all the misery.
0: Well, no misery in living by the truth. So, but anyway, we're talking about smart meters and the smart grid. And again, I wish we had more time, but this is basically the last segment of the hour. So I want to get right back to DV. She was talking about an uproar in Dallas over various problems with the smart meters. So go right ahead, DV.
1: Okay. Before we run out of time, my column is called My Fight Against the Smart Meter. And if you just go to my website, dv.com, D-E-V-V-Y.com, just scroll down to where it says DV's columns and you'll see it. It says My Fight Against the Smart Meter. And it is comprehensive. It has the best resources that I could find. There are a number of papers out there by experts in the field of environmental studies and the effects of wireless radio frequency transmission, etc. But when you look behind the curtain to the authors, they're all people who have in one form or another received money from the utility companies. So, those of course are meaningless because they're compromised, but I have listed in one place all of the very, very best from the best in the world, not just here in the United States, but from Greece, from Stockholm, from different countries, because they're trying to put these smart meters on every single house on this earth. Now, the Netherlands have banned the smart meters altogether because they are so dangerous to humans. Never mind what they do to the environment and animals that are consumed by human beings, et cetera, et cetera. So, in any event, this is something, for all of the fights that are going on, our health and our family's health are of critical importance. And if you have a smart meter on your house, you need to get involved in one of the organizations. And the best way to do it, really, is to just get on the Internet and type in your state, or like your guest, and I recognize his organization, but networking works. But if you're interested in becoming involved with my case as a complainant, and what it doesn't involve much, John and I are the major complainants. You're not going to have to go to Austin to the hearing or anything like that. I'm sure I have to check with Tommy. He's just getting back from Pittsburgh today, but I believe that the complainants, because one of them who has sent in her check to, you know, help defray legal expenses, she is an elderly lady and she doesn't travel well, so I'm pretty sure an affidavit or whatever, you know, will suffice. But we will see what happens here in the state. But we cannot ignore this fight. It is, you know, for everything out there that's going on, all the noise, you know, I just say tune out the noise. Who cares what Michelle Bachmann's poll numbers are or Rick Perry? All of that is so far into the future. It's just to keep you distracted. We have to stay focused on those things which are here and now that are most dangerous to us. Things like Agenda 21, the smart meter attacking, you know, your very health, and snooping on your, you know, your business. Here in Texas, I couldn't find it earlier. I was looking for it for somebody else, but my smart meter file is like bulging because all this research I did all of the research for Tommy to cut down on the billable hours. But here in Texas, they actually passed a law last year that was signed by this craven political animal governor we have, Rick Perry, that does protect any information for people of Texas regarding collection from utility companies and stuff. So whether that applies to the smart meter, I'm not sure. But one thing that's critical to understand, because when Oncor sent me the letter threatening to shut off my power with no notice, of course, I knew they couldn't do that because the Texas Public Utilities Commission has a law that's posted right on their website that says people that are disabled, you cannot shut off their power, period, even if they don't pay their bill. Now, our bill's been paid on time in full every month for the last 5 years and 3 months, so that's not an excuse there. But they cited, you know, some federal act through the EPA, but when I went and looked through the act, of course, there is no state or federal law which requires anybody to get a smart meter. What Oncor did was cut their own throat in their letter, which was very deceptive, because if you go and look at these actual acts, you find out the truth. They made it seem like we were required to have one, when in fact nobody's required to have one. But the big stick was, of course, the outlaw Congress dangled the big carrot in front of the states by doling out $4 billion that they had no legal right to steal from us to give to any state for any reason. But the $4 billion was, quote, to encourage utility companies to install these smart meters. But when you look behind the curtain, all of that is just for public consumption, and people, you know, are busy with their lives and they don't read the small print. But I'm fond of saying the big print giveth, the small print taketh away. But when you look at the small print and look behind the curtain, then you find out that it isn't, of course, it isn't mandatory. Encouragement is just a word that they used. Like I said, Goldman Sachs sunk $47 billion into their acquisition of TXU, which is a major carrier here in Texas. They own Oncor, and they own, I'm sure that they own the other distribution and installers and stuff in the United States, too. This is just one big incestuous cabal for this, quote, smart meter. It's all about money. And then in Oncor's letter, they cited a section out of a law here in Texas about these meters. Well, I went and looked up the full enrolled bill that was signed into law, and it said no such thing. So very, very deceptive, but that's the type of thing that will be brought out, you know, in the hearing in front of the Texas Public Utilities Commission. So I know we're running out of time, but let me also just say this. A lot of people believe that if they just send their utility company a letter that says, I don't give you permission to install the smart meter, is meaningless. Because when you sign up with your utility company, read the small print. You may not have a copy of the contract because you did it over the phone, but you will find language, I guarantee you, that says that you have entered into a contract with Reliant or TXU or PG&E or whoever it is to provide electricity, whatever, you know, your power to your house. And this gives us the right to enter your property for installation and maintenance of our equipment. Now, there's a company out there that's offering for a measly $300, a little kit where you can stick some foil or something on the smart meter to allegedly cut down on the wireless frequency. The problem with that is that the utility companies are going to find out, and they're going to come knocking at your door, and they're going to say, you have defaced our equipment. Or they could say, you know what? Because you tampered with our equipment, it blew 34 refrigerators in this area, or it blew 20 of our transformers, and we're going to now sue you for $800,000 in damages. You see?
0: Right.
1: I don't need that kind of legal headache myself. And why in the hell should we have to fork out $300 to block, you know, this dangerous squirting of this radiation? We shouldn't have to do that. Now, it's only because I have. We never used to lock our gates until last year. One of my male dogs who died last year, some jerk left the opened our gate during the night. And then the next morning, I let Willie out, and I didn't realize, because it was on the other side of the house, and I had the front door open. And a little while later, I look out the door, and there's Mr. Willie standing at the front door. My heart almost stopped, because I love my babies. So I went around, and sure enough, that gate was open. So that day, the locks went on, and that's the only reason I don't have a smart meter on my house. So I'm in standoff mode, but well, we'll see what happens here. And I don't feel, you know, that it's wonderful that some people have come forward, but I know that I'm going to end up paying, you know, most of the legal bill. But that's the way it has to be. But if we win here in Texas, which I believe we can, I truly believe that. We have the science on our side. And I have two state representatives going to bat on this also, because they were shocked. They didn't know anything that was going on. My state representative here, they didn't know anything about what was going on with these smart meters. They knew nothing about the smart grid, only that it was good for the country because it, you know, prevents rolling blackouts and blah, blah, blah. The attorney general for the state of Connecticut 2 months ago issued a press release urging the state of Connecticut not to have the smart meters because they conducted an extensive testing of the smart meters, thousands of them, and they concluded that smart meters do not save energy. He said this is nothing but he worded it differently, but basically he said it's propaganda, and all it's going to do is cause the citizens of this state a ton of money for no gain. So he recommended, he's the AG, recommended that the state of Connecticut reject the smart meters.
0: Wow, it's nice when somebody of that stature steps forward and tells it like it is. It's unusual.
1: That's because of the warriors out there, the army of Americans who are not, you know, glued to the boob tube or are so brain dead from over-medicating themselves or all the rotten food they eat that, you know, has turned their brains into mush. That's because concerned people are getting a hold of these officials with credible documentation, and it's all in my website. The stuff that I forwarded to Tommy, three of the papers I downloaded, well, I didn't, I had my webmaster download to a CD because they were 50 pages, 69 pages, and 100 pages, all concluding that these smart meters are extremely dangerous to humans. But taking that type of documentation to your state representative, to the attorney general, and doing what the people in Maine did and what I'm doing. And that's bringing the case in front of the Texas Public Utilities Commission. If we were to lose, then I'm afraid it has to go to a lawsuit. But we cannot back down. We have to stop this. It is very, very dangerous for everybody.
0: Well, God bless you for yet another battle that you're fighting, and it really, Not a whole lot of success if people don't join in. And you know, you're definitely out there as the pioneer looking at these things. And then thankfully, with the evidence that you provide to others, others come and, you know, help paddle the boat, paddle the canoe. So
1: if people do nothing, nothing gets done.
0: That's right.
1: You know, I fully understand that, you know, people are out of work, they're looking for work, they're stressed out. Or if they have jobs, you know, they go to work from 8 to 5 or midnight to 7 or what. And it's very, very difficult. But we're providing. There are so many good organizations out there, and I listed one of the best websites in my column where you can go so you can learn, you know, network with people in your area, in your state. But I really believe that it's only going to take 2, 3, maybe 4 states. Now, Hawaii's rejected the smart grid, so like I said, the people over there, they don't need those smart meters because there's nothing to hook
0: Stevie,
1: it up
0: just,
1: to.
0: We're just out
1: yeah,
0: of time.
1: I'm sorry.
0: But
1: okay.
0: Everybody, it's for your own family, your own health, your children's health, so please pay attention to this issue. DV.com, her article, My Fight Against the Smart Meter, and see you all next week, and thanks for joining us, and thank you, DV.
1: Bye-bye, Joe. Take care of yourself.
0: Thanks. You too.
1: Okay, bye.
2: This is, huh? This is a super scope? That's normal?
3: Yeah, you wait for a while because this is.
4: Yeah.
5: Okay, now, yeah, wait until that's over. To,
4: yeah, I can push it down. Okay. I can hear from the other room. Good afternoon. This is Mae Brussel in Carmel, California, and this is Dialogue Conspiracy number 273, and it's June 13, 1977. I have a guest here to share information with you about Sirhan Sirhan this week, Dr. Edward Simpson, and I'm really excited to have him. I've been wanting him here for a long time, and he's never done a show with me on Dialogue Conspiracy. Before we get started with this show, I know a lot of you are anxious for my comments about James Earl Ray, and I'll just summarize them in a few words and cover that material more next week. I don't believe that James Earl Ray was 5 miles from the prison at the time that he was arrested. He was picked up there. I believe that he was successfully out of the state or even possibly out of the country. I believe that he was brought back because the House Select Committee and various people were outraged around the country and caught on to the fact of the tactical support that he had inside the prison. The prison warden was down in Texas at the time he allegedly escaped. The electricity was turned off that would have caught the men climbing over the fence. The yard wall was 10 feet high. They were supposed to be building a ladder with pipes. This is a maximum security prison with about one person watching. One warden, as I say, he was away, but the guards, there's one-to-one, a ratio of one-to-one, and there was a confrontation, a phony confrontation in the yard that gave these large numbers of people, seven of them, time to go over, and one came down quickly, which looked as made it appear as if they would be caught fast. I called the Select Committee in Washington, D.C. this morning to ask if Ray was clean-shaven. The photographs appear that he was. It was supposed to have rained all night in Tennessee, and I asked if his clothing were wet, if he was drenched, or did they, in fact, deliver him in the early morning when it was dark, and then the guards brought him in, not the FBI, because they had too much pressure and couldn't get away with this particular escape, in quotes. There is a large fortune waiting for James Earl Ray. I've talked about on other shows. I mentioned it was May 23rd on Dialogue Conspiracy, a fund coming allegedly out of Credit Suisse. It involved the Permandex organization. I heard once that there was $1 million waiting for him in Rhodesia. And as James Earl Ray was quoted as saying, he likes money. We'll talk about it next week, but I do want to continue the continuity of last week's show because last week we talked about the mind control of Sirhan Sirhan. The headlines talked about a Manchurian candidate and two members of the Board of Supervisors from Los Angeles went to see

0: And I want to ask you, you know, a few questions, and then we'll just leave it wide open. You might explain your position at San Quentin at the time when you first met Sirhan.
1: I was a senior psychologist in San Quentin at that time. I had held that position approximately 6 years. And it was my duty, really, to examine men on death row, including, of course, your hands and hand.
0: Well, how long was he in prison before you met him?
1: He had just recently arrived. He had been seen before me shortly by the prison chief psychiatrist, Dr. Smith, who told me about his initial impressions. He was puzzled. He said to me, "The picture I see in Sirhan does not match the picture I read in papers. He certainly doesn't seem to me a paranoid schizophrenic, as the psychiatrist testified at the trial." And told me to see Sirhan as often as possible to find out what the truth is.
0: He was kept in Los Angeles through the whole trial, was that?
1: Yes, and after that he was transferred to San Quentin, death row. They have two death rows there. He was in the tower, the old death row.
0: And of course the early story was that he was low on intelligence and not too bright.
1: Yes. Now, if you take my position, I worked for the prison and had seen thousands of inmates. Anytime a new man comes in, you do not start questioning anything. You don't have the time for it. You don't have anything else to base your doubts or assumptions. You accept what the official version is. That was the attitude with which I saw Sirhan. Of course, I was somewhat influenced by Dr. Smith's first impression. He, being highly experienced, he had been over 35 years as chief psychiatrist in San Quentin. He was very experienced and very conscientious, and he asked me to look into it. So the first time I started to wonder myself was after I administered the Sirhan intelligence test. I found out that his IQ was very much higher than what the psychologist reported they had found during the trial. Over 30 points, they IQ was 98 and mine was 129, which is what we call a very superior or the upper 1% of the population.
0: Quite respectable.
1: Yes. I should say, startled me. Why would professional people make wrong statements at the trial under oath? Why would they testify? I also found out that, of course, later, reading the trial testimony, every word said at the trial I had a chance to study from typed up records. They had also reported that Sirhan's IQ varied from below average to above average, which is an improper way of reporting IQ. IQ is always a point on a ladder, sort of telling you how far you can climb. It isn't that in some ways your IQ is lower or higher. It's just one number.
0: Well, I think that deception at the trial with Sirhan was identical to the Lee Harvey Oswald story, the Warren Report. Of course, there was no trial. Lee Harvey Oswald was murdered, but the personality profile that was created tried to make him a bumbling fool who couldn't be used by any organization as a conspirator because his reasoning was too low. It wasn't logical to use him because he had such a low mentality. Who would trust him, you know?
1: Right.
0: Therefore, they had to falsify it. And as I spent 9 years cross-filing the Warren Commission hearings and testimony and exhibits, I found IQs, tests of Lee Harvey Oswald and skills in all kinds of fields, Russian language, linguistics, and radio work, electronic work, photographic techniques, and security clearances of radar in the service. And yet the government body, the police, the officials, found the necessity to actually purge or falsify what they were saying about the person when it didn't hold up.
1: Yeah, during the trial,

0: animals depicted for the press, and at the trial by the judge, he was handled as a crazy person, if I use a layman's term, a paranoid schizophrenic, so sick that he should have been always in a mental hospital, according to Dr. Diamond, who testified at the trial and saw him extensively. And the psychologist testified that he was barely average.
1: Well, you know, one of the problems at the trial that I've studied was, I've just got first-hand information when Hugo Pinnell was on trial for allegedly killing a guard out here at Soledad, and I went to trial in Salinas, and he actually passed out in the trial and fell on the table, and he was drugged and doped. And his Leslie Van Houten was recently trialed, had a trial in Los Angeles, one of the Manson girls, a new trial. And she testified just a few weeks ago that she was given LSD through the entire trial while she was in prison. And they tried to blame Manson for influencing her mind. And yet when she's in a women's prison, the tide of security, the only one who could get her incoherent during a trial would be the prison officials. You can't bring your purse or anything, to visit these people. So Sirhan could be kept doped while in confinement, you know, through food or water to make him appear a certain way, couldn't it? And then when the trial's over, he comes to you as a different person.
0: He was very much a different person as the picture given to the public by press and the professionals at the trial. Anyone who saw him in San Quentin could readily tell, and the cards, I'm sure I could verify this, could really tell that he was as normal as anybody else there. That he certainly wasn't schizophrenic, he was rather thoughtful, reflective.
1: Incidentally, this program does get down to Soledad. The men are not allowed to make coat hanger antennas or wires or whatever they did, but it does get to some of the people there, and Sirhan is there at Soledad. Is there any special message, you know, through the grapevine?
0: I would like to tell him.
1: What would you like to tell Sirhan, as an old friend and buddy?
0: Yeah, I would go back to our many conversations, and I started to enjoy them because he was rather intelligent and had read a good deal. I would tell him to remember what he kept telling me over and over. I must have an Arab lawyer. You know, the conflict between the Jews and Arabs, and I somehow end up always someone with Jewish background representing me, and I want an Arab lawyer. Right now I find he has again a Jewish lawyer whom I have had no reason to learn to trust, just reading his statements. I wrote a long affidavit in Sirhan's behalf. I studied the trial transcripts, and today over phone, someone in L.A., Supervisor Baxter Ward's office, told me that his present lawyer hasn't even read it. He was asking from them for a copy of my affidavit. Why didn't he write to me directly? And they also said that Mr. Isaac, his present lawyer, does not want psychiatrist and psychologist to talk to Sirhan.
1: That seems very strange.
0: Very strange.
1: I have here a San Francisco Sunday Examiner and Chronicle dated September 28, 1975. That's just a little less than 2 years ago, and there's a picture of you on there, and it says, "One man's theory, a hypnotist set up Sirhan," and the article goes on, "Was Sirhan some sort of Manchurian candidate hypnotically programmed to participate in the 1968 assassination of Senator Robert Kennedy and take the blame?" And then it goes on to quote you that he was prepared by somebody, he was hypnotized by someone. Now, it's June of 1977, in May, just last week, the two members of the Board of Supervisors went to see Sirhan, and the headlines were reading a Manchurian candidate, and everything that they were saying in the newspaper you had said 2 years ago. Here you are, well-trained, a man of excellence in your profession, They know who you are. The president of the American Forensic Pathologist, Dr. Robert Jolling, was at your home.
0: Yes.
1: And they act as if they don't know how you are. This is the way they treat a lot of the research I do. They start these committees, and they know the work has been done, that there's documentation to back up the allegations, that professional people, and I consider myself a professional investigator at this point, having hit so many points of accuracy on the research. But with you particularly, you were saying all these things 2 years ago. Why the time lapse? Why aren't they at your door right now? What do you think the reason is?
0: I'm sure there is more than meets the eye, that things are not but they seem, as the old saying goes. While some appear to be trying to find the truth, others, I'm quite certain, are just as busy trying to hide it, because they may have some good reason for it.
1: Well, this happened just last week. The headlines of the New York Times said that the committee in Washington, D.C., the House Select Committee, investigating the case of John Kennedy and Martin Luther King, they had produced nothing, no new evidence, that they imply that Congress should take their money back when they've just been formed a few months. And the same way the media is suppressing that group back there, they suppress your information. Wasn't the major media going to interview you on this case when they went to see Sirhan?
0: Yeah, they sent a deputy named Larry Larson over who talked to me. And interestingly, thereafter, after the meeting, San Francisco Chronicle people called me, and United Press called me. A man named Mike Ellard from Los Angeles, representing United Press, called me and said, I want to see you. I have to have an interview with you on Friday. But
1: they never showed up.
0: They never showed up. Obviously, someone told him not to go and see me.
1: You become you become a non-person.
0: Yeah.
1: You know, it's like the media. Somebody up there is handling the media that these stories can't get through. If you say, just for 1 minute on national television, yes, I worked with Sirhan and he trusted me and we had rapport with each other, I'm absolutely convinced that they don't want him to have rapport with somebody like you. They, as you say, they throw in a Jewish psychiatrist or psychologist, and you have so much in common with him. You might talk about that too, how you built up that rapport with Sirhan.
0: Oh, I assume Sirhan first thought that I was Jewish. I was quite sure from our conversations. And he kept what seemed to me testing me. Once he asked from me, what are the colors of Israel's flag? And ignorance sometimes can be an asset. I really didn't know. I knew there was a David star on it. And that's all I told him. After that, he seemed to believe that I wasn't
1: Jewish. Oh, he thought it was your national flag, the Jewish flag. Yeah.
0: Yes.
1: And, well, being a refugee in this country, you've been here a long time, but having been displaced, you had something in common with Sirhan.
0: We had a lot in common, I think. And therefore, we sort of developed a liking for each other. He had lost his homeland and ended up in a strange country, and so have I. Being an Estonian, Jewish-Arab conflict is rather remote to us. I have no emotional attachment to it, but I have very similar, strong conflict to live with myself. Estonians and Russians have always been deadly enemies. Russians are right now occupying my country, and I think we are facing the same issues that Israelis and Arabs right now face. We can't really even visualize how this conflict could really be constructively resolved. We don't see any real solution with Russians. There have been so many hard feelings over the past that we've reached beyond the stage of forgiving. I assume in my country, Russians in 1 year killed about 8% of the population.
1: Well, I read
0: and there's this sort of feeling in the background,
1: the feeling,
0: which we could
1: yeah.
0: share.
1: Well, I read a story of Sirhan, and a lot of people don't understand. They say, well, he was going to university or junior college in Pasadena, and they'd moved to this country, but I read a story that when he was just a young child walking down the street holding the hand of a very close friend, what was the year, 1948, when Palestine became Israel, so it was just before that, 46, 47, his friend was blown up, completely blown up and killed, shattered in front of him, and then the family all lived in one displaced room on the other side of town where they had some substance and position in the community. They all lived in one room, and but he actually had the blood spilled, which is more than just even just fleeing with a family. It was a very traumatic. Did he ever bring that up with you?
0: Yes, we did discuss. I could tell him that in my family, one of my uncles was sent to Siberia and died there, and another was sent there for 20 years simply because they were landowners.
1: See, one of the tragic things I think about counterintelligence and espionage, the things that I study, is that they take people who psychologically are ripe and use them as instruments, just like you cut up a grapefruit for breakfast. They're not people. They use their lives to cover.
0: Yeah.
1: You know?
0: Their hand comes from, I would say, out of an authoritarian system, and he is inclined readily to follow. Just the fact that he's now accepting a Jewish lawyer as his lawyer is, for me, in itself proof that he can be talked into easily. When he discovered during the trial, when he was examined by Dr. Diamond, that Dr. Diamond was Jewish, he got very angry, but he did nothing to change the situation. He went on working with him. He didn't really cooperate with him, but he could have simply fired him or told him, I don't want to work with him, but he couldn't do that. He couldn't stand up against authority and made himself heard enough, couldn't take initiative.
1: But the people around them don't give them the alternative of choices. You take somebody like James Earl Ray, they bring in Percy Forman, and they don't say, look, here's a man from the left and the right and the middle or black and white.
0: No.
1: They say, this is your lawyer. Do you want to be barbecued with the death penalty, or are you going to take Percy Forman? And he pleads guilty.
0: Yeah.
1: And Saran doesn't have the choice of psychiatrists, did he, at the time?
0: No. No, they are all sort of appointed for him. And I think it's so basic for our system that everybody in a conflict or in a similar situation must have the right to choose his lawyer.
1: Or his doctor.
0: Or his doctor, right. And must have the right to fire his lawyer or reject his doctor. During the trial, at one point, Sirhan's lawyer, Grant Cooper, as I read his statements from trial transcript, was a ridiculous lawyer for Sirhan. He certainly wasn't on Sirhan's side. He just went long accepting everything of importance. During the trial, Sirhan, very calmly, obviously just reading from the transcript, said, I want to fire my lawyer. Now, to that, there was an outburst from the judge, who said pretty literally, shut up to him, that if you don't stay quiet, I have you gagged and tied up.
1: Yeah.
0: Now, what kind of court is that?
1: The same thing happened to Jack Ruby. He testified to the Warren Commission in July of 64 that Melvin Belli didn't represent him, that he said he was crazy or had epilepsy. He said, I wanted to tell the truth. I wanted to get on the stand and tell what happened, and they wouldn't let him on the stand. Jack Ruby was never allowed on the stand. He was forced to have his lawyer, and he never could even say a word.
0: Yes. As I was talking with the deputy from Supervisor Baxter Ward's office, I said, I have no evidence for conspiracy. I have many doubts about the things that went on, and I have some facts about very improper handling of a trial. The least your hands should have now is a new trial. People get new trials nowadays for very minimal difficulties or technical problems during the trial. He has great many grounds to have a new trial, and he should have a new trial. He should have a new trial with his Arab lawyer, as he always wanted. He should have a new trial with an Arab psychologist or anybody else. He used to tell me that if I'm ever examined, I want you to do the examining from now on, and I will not accept anybody else, that he used to repeat several times.
1: Well, I think that it would be interesting for people that listen to the show maybe to write down to Los Angeles, the Board of Supervisors, just Los Angeles, California, and ask why Dr. Simpson is not seeing Sirhan Sirhan and why they're dragging their feet in this matter. I think as old buddies, and he did trust you and told you how he felt, that you should have a right, and they should not bring in somebody new. You already have a rapport. I think it's a tragic mistake.
0: Well, if they do bring somebody new, you don't ever know who that person is and what his mission is or whom he represents.
1: He could even be hypnotized to say, yes, he did it.
0: Yes, and he could be maybe hypnotized by the same person who may have programmed him in the first place. I don't know who that is.
1: You don't know, that's a very good point.
0: If we touch the whole area of hypnosis, and let me go back to the first picture that was given to the public, the hand is a paranoid schizophrenic, means incurably insane. Essentially, that's what we mean by that label. Now, we know from all the evidence we need that you can never hypnotize a paranoid schizophrenic. They are too preoccupied, too suspicious. They would never usually consent. They often believe that they're hypnotized when they're not. They often believe that everybody around them is hypnotizing them. Sirhan, on the other hand, was exceptionally good hypnotic subject, something no psychotic, insane person can be. He was asking me to hypnotize him, which I didn't. I postponed it to the day when I was not allowed to see him. I wanted to first get information without hypnosis. He was practicing self-hypnosis. That seemed to be one of his major activities. He made up a circle. He said, I have a circle like that in my cell. I stare at it, and then I go in a trance, and I experience a lot of things. Now, to do such things, to be able to hypnotize yourself, you must be usually taught to do it. You don't pick it up from a book. And he obviously had a lot of training. By whom?
1: I don't know.
0: Somebody took the trouble and time to train him in self-hypnosis extensively.
1: You see, if it was an innocent kind of training, the doctor would step forward and say, oh, what a coincidence he came into my office. But before we went on the air, I brought up the subject that James Earl Ray had gone to this school for hypnosis, had been with a hypnotist in Los Angeles. But these names are unknown. It would be wonderful for historical purposes to find out if they had the same hypnotist in Los Angeles.
0: And who did it?
1: Who
0: was interested to train Sirhan to use self-hypnosis so well that it became one of his major preoccupations?
1: James Earl Ray, when he was arrested in London, running around after the killing of Martin Luther King, had books on hypnosis still with him. So evidently somebody still wanted him to be in that position, you know, hypnotizing himself.
0: Yes.
1: So he carried them with him. How about that book, RFK Must Die? Robert Kaiser wrote a book in which he commercialized with the cover and the script on the diary of Sirhan Sirhan. And every one of these telltale conspiracies, men who never left diaries before, just leave all the facts or so-called facts around. What about that?
0: Yeah. That's another point I became aware of it after I saw the handwriting samples printed in Kaiser's book, and I had a number of samples of Sirhan's handwriting. I had him take tests and write stories through a well-known test, the so-called thematic apperception test. And the handwriting is distinctly different. I would say, having had a lot of training in handwriting analysis, there isn't a chance, one in a million, that Sirhan wrote those additions to the notebooks. And the notebooks were used as a major evidence to convict him.
1: Did you save the papers? Could you take from San Quentin the papers that Sirhan did with you so that in a trial, if it came up, that you could testify that there was a different kind of writing, or did you have to leave them all there? His personal papers. Edward's laughing here.
0: Yeah.
1: I'll keep this. Okay, tell us, they can't see your smile. Maybe I asked the wrong question. You know I am an investigator. I'm sorry. Should we erase that one, or can you, do you prefer not to comment?
0: I prefer not to comment.
1: Okay.
0: But I can prove beyond any doubt that those handwriting samples stem from different people.
1: Would you testify that at a trial?
0: Yes.
1: I think...
0: Sirhan did not write he did bring up the issue a number of times that asking who wrote those things, who voiced them for you.
1: Really?
0: Yeah.
1: I think it's really great that people that have listened to Dialogue Conspiracy for a long time, who know the program, and how many shows I've done on these various people, you know, can have the opportunity to hear somebody who knew Sirhan personally and can tell you some of these things that I've been trying to share with you. Because he used to ask you a few years ago, where was he or did he do the crime, didn't he? He was asking you that a while back. He wasn't sure that he did it.
0: Well, there were actually like two people talking to me, if I think back to our conversations. In one hand, he used to recite, yes, I committed the crime. And he used to recite cliché type of statements over and over. I did it because of the conflict between Jews and Arabs, and I was protecting Arabs' interests and so forth. But he never seemed to have any details to back up these statements, and he repeated them numerous times. Then, at other times, particularly after he learned to trust me, he was very puzzled, concerned, I would say deeply concerned with the whole issue by asking me, I want to find out what really happened. I have no memory. I can't tell you what happened during the entire incident. I have no recollection whatsoever of what happened.
1: Well, Sirhan...
0: And he was so genuine about that.
1: He would ask you to help
0: yes,
1: him find out.
0: He would ask me to help yeah. him.
1: Well, there were four guns in the Ambassador Hotel.
0: I took notes, and I have some
1: okay.
0: here with me.
1: Okay.
0: And these are exact...
1: Exact words
0: from him. I don't remember what I did, but I know I wasn't myself.
1: This is...
0: I remember there was a girl who wanted coffee. She wanted coffee with lots of cream and sugar, so I gave her my cup and poured one for myself. That's the last I can remember until I was being choked and manhandled by the crowd.
1: This is Dr. Simpson, Sirhan's psychologist, who was working with him at San Quentin, reading notes of his experiences from Sirhan.
0: They broke my left hand's first finger. I had a lot of bruises in my face, and then the police came, took me to the police station. I went through the booking. I still did not know exactly what was going on. They were...
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0: Very friendly and brought me lots of coffee and were recording it. Then they took me to court, to a magistrate. There I first realized what had happened. They read the charges.
1: Is that common in a murder? If somebody went with the intent of shooting somebody, that they black out that way?
0: No, that's not common at all. It can happen, but it's not in this manner at all.
1: No.
0: I don't remember exactly. There was a lady judge, 6 or 7 o'clock in the morning. She was wearing a robe. It seemed weird to me, because I have never seen a woman judge in a robe. That added to the dreamlike state I felt. There was a judge, but she was a woman. It seemed funny to me. I couldn't believe it. As an Arab, this is more significant than for people here. Then they took me to the county jail and treated me for medical ailments and took a blood sample. This is funny. The district attorney first denied they had a blood sample. But when pressured by my attorney, Mr. Cooper, he did admit taking blood, but said they did not examine it for alcohol content. That's a lot of bullshit, I think. Then the lawyer started coming. This was June 5th, 1968. The trial lasted till January 69. The 6 months I was examined by doctors numerous times. Dr. Richardson saw me only once. Dr. Shore saw me only twice, but they wrote a great deal and testified a lot.
1: And so they wrote a great deal and testified a lot.
0: Yes.
1: And none of them really very sympathetic to the man's situation.
0: No, not really. They were Jewish doctors.
1: They were Jewish doctors.
0: And they had accepted that their hand had killed. The question was to handle it as a case of insanity, using what we might now call a Lone Ranger theory, a single individual doing it independently.
1: That's the way with
0: Lee on his own.
1: Lee Harvey Oswald, yeah. And Arthur Bremer, the Wallace shooting. And,
0: and that would settle everything, and nobody would ask any more questions, which would be a very convenient
1: the
0: theory.
1: Deranged loner.
0: Yes.
1: Yeah. And with a little hint of internationalism because the family had been brought over here. Yeah. Well, the lack of proof that he wrote that diary would be interesting in a court of law, because I know in the case of Lee Harvey Oswald's famous diary, the original just doesn't exist or hasn't been seen.
0: I've heard it's been destroyed. They had used some chemicals supposedly for some testing, though you can't see anything.
1: Isn't that terrible? In 64, when Marina Oswald testified for the Warren Commission, they said, we hand you a copy of what is purported to be your husband's diary. And her first reaction was, where did you get it? You know, how did you get it? I never heard that Oswald's diary was destroyed. It was?
0: I don't know that.
1: Yeah.
0: There was never a handwriting analyst called in.
1: On the Sirhan case, at the trial.
0: Yes.
1: Well, you know that Grant Cooper, the attorney that was brought in for Sirhan, came right from John Rosselli, the famous man who was found dead recently, another witness before the Senate committee investigating the Kennedy assassination. And Rosselli had a lot of links with members of organized crime who could have influenced Sirhan at the racetracks.
0: Where
1: he That's the area that he seems most lack of knowledge. His mind is gone in that area, isn't it? Around the racetrack. Do you have some more there that you want to read us about, Sirhan? You got some things there?
0: Yeah. He told me, whatever strange behavior I showed in court was the result of my outrage over Dr. Diamond's and other doctors' testimony. They were saying many things about me that were crossly untrue, nor did I give them any permission to testify in my behalf in court. There was one other investigator who saw the addition to the notebook, these famous statements. Many more will come, which were supposed to show that Sirhan planned this killing long time ahead, this crucial statement. And one of the investigators said, having gone over it, that it doesn't seem to be Sirhan's handwriting, but nobody paid any attention
1: to that. Could Sirhan bring that up at the trial?
0: He didn't bring...
1: I think that's one of the reasons of keeping these people doped, is that they really are not aware of the things they can use for their own defense.
0: Yeah.
1: Such as the Jewish psychiatrist or the diary that's planted. He didn't bring any of that up?
0: He could not bring anything that up. The Jewish Arab issue was clearly excluded from any discussion.
1: But the diary isn't a Jewish Arab issue.
0: Yeah.
1: Oh, you mean the Jewish psychiatrist?
0: But just the issue that there could have been some political motivation on the background, that could not be handled at the trial or responded to. The only issue was to show to the world that here a crazy madman killed as a result of his insanity an important personality.
1: And then when you...
0: And that's it.
1: Yeah, and then when you found him, he wasn't insane.
0: I started to wonder about a lot of things.
1: Well, I think it's pathetic that somebody there sitting in prison these 9 years, or maybe for nine more, I think he has a date maybe in 9 years from now to get out, keeps asking to be hypnotized, that he doesn't think that he killed Robert Kennedy. He doesn't know the circumstances. Isn't it hard to live with that and not get bitter?
0: Yes. To put it mildly.
1: How does he keep his sanity there at Soledad? How does he accept the fact?
0: He was telling me that, we talked about that. He said he was reading Bible and Quran, and he did also say that if I would have to stay all my lifetime in prison, I'd rather be dead.
1: Uh-huh. Of course, this is one of the big arguments I don't want to get into too much, because I know some of the points we don't agree totally on the death penalty, but I think that to take the life of people like James Earl Ray or Sirhan Sirhan or Charles Manson without fair psychologists such as yourself being able to reach a fair trial.
0: Sirhan did not have a fair trial. It was a costly trial. Taxpayers had to pay a little fortune for it, but it was extremely short in truth.
1: Yeah, well, you know, if you get a death penalty back, who's to define a fair trial? There's people that actually believe, say, that the government investigated Kennedy's death, or that the Watergate was a fair investigation, you know, by Leon Jaworski. These trials, they believe these men have had their day in court and therefore should die. Who sits there to monitor the trial?
0: Yeah, we are touching on another subject which is so complicated and controversial. I always held a very strongly anti-death penalty view. I've been in war, I've seen people dying. When I worked on death row and saw some of the very actually brutal killers, I lost sympathy for them.
1: Mm-hmm.
0: And so I've changed some of my mind there.
1: But how about these political killings? Say if you're a person has had actually no education, they're mentally deranged, they've done a mass murder, but when there's a political overtone, shouldn't they be kept alive to study?
0: It's like somebody killed a spouse. There should be never any death penalty because there are two parties involved usually, or there's something else involved that is not really a crime in a true sense.
1: But I think to take away the life of Sirhan, he just escaped it. He actually was on death row and could have been killed, and he's alive now, and he may be cleared completely. The physical evidence seems to indicate that he didn't even get a bullet into Robert Kennedy.
0: Yeah.
1: How far can the law enforcement go in holding this case down now? Do you think there's any chance of his getting a new hearing or trial?
0: I don't think there will be any real breakthrough as long as he has his present lawyer. I became very disappointed listening to his present lawyer, Mr. Isaac. I recall during the famous Los Angeles Police Department's investigation of the bullets that were taken out of RFK, that a man named Harper first examined and found there are two different kinds of bullets with very clear markings. And then when the public pressure was put on the issue, essentially because of Harper's, who's a famous ballistics expert, Harper's work, the police department itself investigated. And we talked those days about it. I remember on TV I made the statement, and actually you stressed that too. It's like John Dean and John Mitchell investigating the Watergate. Obviously, the police department would not convict itself. And more than four different kind of bullets were found thereafter. Yet the committee concluded that there was only one gun. They could have justice properly based on the evidence. They could have concluded that there was, or there were four guns, or three guns, or two guns. They concluded what they wanted to.
1: They're still doing this.
0: Now, when it was over, Mr. Isaacs, their hands lawyer, and I'm quoting him from press, made a statement that this was a bad day for Sirhan, and he had nothing critical to say about that, I would say, phony police investigation.
1: I remember. He went along
0: I expected
1: with it.
0: Him to be outraged and say something defensive, protective of Sirhan, and he didn't. He seemed to be like on the other side.
1: When Luke McKissick was carrying the case as his attorney, he was on the peninsula, and that's when the theory of the second gun really became prominent, that another gun had gone off in the Investor Hotel, and security guards standing behind him had shot his gun, and the bullet direction was consistent with being shot from behind, the fatal shot. And Luke McKissick had a press conference. I still have the article, and unless it was misquoted, and I challenged him on it, he said, well, even if my client didn't kill Robert Kennedy, he came with the intent to kill. And, you know, with lawyers like that,
0: Now, McKissick, I have seen some of the correspondence.
1: Yeah.
0: Fought intensely to keep his client, Sirhan, at that time, and when another lawyer took it over, he became very angry with that other lawyer.
1: But all in all, he's had several, and nothing has really helped him too much.
0: Well, the results tell best Sirhan is where he is, and the situation obviously hasn't improved in any way.
1: Yeah, well, listen...
0: There's no one who has done anything to stress that he must have a new trial. That's the only thing that I would stress right now.
1: And also a good psychologist. Well, I want to thank you. This is Dr. Simpson, who's been with me today, who was at San Quentin with Sirhan as a psychologist, and worked with him, and they had a rapport and trusted each other, and been wanting to have you on a long time. I really appreciate it. This is Mae Brussel in Carmel, California, KLRB, and we'll see you next week on Dialogue Conspiracy. Thank you, and until next Monday, take care.
3: That worked out good. It sounded great. Good.
4: You mean you accept travel to
3: that? Oh, yeah. Oh, yeah. A lot of times it's hard because, there's people.
5: It's time for Dialogue Conspiracy with political research specialist Mae Brussel, who for 3 years has shared with us her decades' research into political assassinations and abuses of power in this country. Her program relates the news of the week to emerging evidence about the conspiracy which allegedly maintains by force its control over the legislative and judicial processes in America. And now, here's Mae.
6: Good afternoon. This is Mae Brussel in Carmel, California. April 21st, 1975, and this is number 194 in Dialogue Conspiracy. I'm happy to announce that the arrangements will be made soon for people to order cassettes of these shows. I've been on the air almost 4 years, and we've never been able to send cassettes out to people that wrote and ordered for past shows. The cassettes will be approximately, I think, around $5. And when I go on the air, I number the shows, and I will make up a list of table of contents for some of these for people who are interested, and I believe that very shortly we'll be able to get these cassettes out to you if you're interested in them. You can write to me at KLRB. I came in to this station today and was very happy. I received two gifts. One was a book, Farewell America, a book which I have had for a long time, but many people in this country have not been able to obtain. It's by James Hepburn. That's a pseudonym. And the young person who sent it to me is from Windsor, Ontario, in Canada, and gave me his address. These books are not sold in America anymore. You have to order them through special individuals, not bookstores. And this book is dedicated for young people in America, that they better wake up to the fascism and the forces that killed John Kennedy, because the future depends upon them. If you're interested in copies of Farewell America, send me your name and self-addressed envelope, and I'll give you the address in Canada that you can order that. I also received another gift when I came in today. There's a party that listens to Dialogue Conspiracy, does not leave a name or return address on the envelope, and sent me the long-awaited book by Philip Agee, the CIA gentleman. Was written in England, called Inside the Company, CIA Diary. Most of the researchers I know have not yet been able to obtain a copy of this book, and this one was sent to me. I was very anxious to read it. I wrote to England, to Penguin Books, and didn't hear from them. So I thank that person, whoever it was, who sent it to me. And there's an address for you to order your own copy. The address in the United States they're being sold is the Classic Bookshops, 572 Fifth Avenue, New York City. And you can order that book, Inside the Company. It is now available, and it is $2.95. Classic Bookshop, 572 Fifth Avenue, New York City. The book about the CIA by Philip Agee. I read in the news service and heard that Gerald Ford is planning to sell his TV rights to CBS. the show will be about the book that Gerald Ford wrote called The Portrait of the Assassin, and it will show that Lee Harvey Oswald was, in quote, psychologically deranged. That was the company line that Gerald Ford used when he wrote this book. President Ford was a member of the Warren Commission, and members of the Warren Commission were not supposed to write books on the Kennedy assassination. They were not supposed to commercialize or propagandize from this tragedy. Gerald Ford will be using information on CBS that is taken from domestic CIA agents. They created a fictitious Lee Harvey Oswald as against the genuine Lee Harvey Oswald, and every measure should be given to boycott CBS and maybe boycott the people who advertise on national television this particular station if they insist on producing this show. I researched for 8 years every adjective used about Lee Harvey Oswald and separated them into the good Oswald and the bad Oswald, such as his writing skills that were high, his learning ability in radio work, his ability at holding a job, radar techniques that he learned in the Marines, and language skills, photographic skills, and his technical skills in the sciences, as well as his ability in high language skills. And then I compared it to what particular witnesses said in the Warren report. It was summarized in the Warren report, and found that those stories that Oswald was a loner or wanted a place in history were fictitious. They were made up by espionage agents that had no basis in fact or in evidence. And I'm going next week at length to read you a section that I did in The Realist in 1972. The article was called "Why Was Martha Mitchell Kidnapped?" But it goes at length into the creation of the fictitious Oswald. And many of you who have read that article and ordered it referred to the parts about Watergate and the CIA operation that I pinpointed in that article in 1972. But I think it's important to read with you exactly what I said about Lee Oswald and Maureen Oswald and share that information on the air. It's a tragedy that the President of the United States has to put himself before national television 11 years after the murder of President John Kennedy and deliver outright lies to the people. As far as I'm concerned, he should be removed from office for allowing this to happen, and there'll be a lot of unhappiness in years to come by allowing these lies to perpetuate themselves and allowing fascism to become even stronger than it is today. Next month at UCLA, there will be a conference, May 16th, 17th, and 18th. It's called Conspiracy in America, From Dallas to Watergate, Official Violence and Cover-Up. There will be films, panels, workshops on assassinations and intelligence and community and labor repressions. It's sponsored by a Campaign for Democratic Freedoms. This is a 3-day conference. The cost is $6 for the general public and $4.50 for students or people who are unemployed. And this includes 3 days of meetings. And if you're interested in ordering tickets or reservations, it will be held at UCLA, but there will be a limit to the amount of people in each room or conference room. You can send your money, P.O. Box 9662, Marina Del Rey, California, 90291. Or again, if you miss this address, we move along pretty rapidly. Send me a self-addressed envelope. 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Box 9662, Marina Del Rey, California, 90291. There are quite a few people going to Los Angeles to attend this conference. The speakers there will be, in alphabetical order, Mae Brussel, Judith Carnoy, Jeff Cohn, David Dubois, Jane Fonda, Donald Fried, Bannon Garrett, Charles Gary, David Harris, Tom Hayden, Lake Healy, Dorothy Healy, Art Kunkin, Mark Lane, Gary Lawton, George O'Toole, Rusty Rhodes, Mort Saul, Irving Sarnoff, Peter Dale Scott, Morris Starsky, Louis Tackwood, William Turner, and Leonard Wineglass. There will be an evening meeting on the John Kennedy assassination, and the next Saturday evening will be a discussion of the war conspiracy following the murder of John Kennedy, That's where Tom Hayden and Jane Fonda will be speaking, and Leonard Wineglass. And then there will be sessions on domestic conspiracy. William Turner, Lewis Tackwood, Peter Del Scott will be talking about the John Kennedy assassination. But it will be an interesting conference filled with information, and mark it on your calendars. And I'll repeat the information next week. I got a letter from the Central Intelligence Agency today saying, Dear Ms. Brussel, let me assure you we're working on your request for records that this agency may have on file. They asked me to understand that they have hundreds of such requests and that they are temporarily busy. There is a delay, but within 30 days, as provided by the regulation, I will receive information as to whether or not the Central Intelligence Agency has a file about Mae Brussel. The bulk of the program today, in fact, most of the entire program now, is going to be reading to you information from the Central Intelligence Agency based upon a request by Senator Howard Baker, who is chairman, vice chairman of the Senate Select Committee on Presidential Campaign Activities. And Senator Baker wrote to Mr. Colby of the CIA and asked for information about the CIA that seemed to be seeping out at the time of the Watergate trials, but got a little too heavy for the Watergate Committee to investigate, so they closed shop. And I'm going to read you some of the information, and imagine this is just a fraction of it, that Mr. Colby provided for Howard Baker. This is information on the CIA and the Mullen Associates and agents that was not presented at the Senate Select Committee, but should have been presented before the committee. They shouldn't have closed shop, and it should have been bound in books like the other green books for everyone in America to hear. But being as they're not available for the public at large, I feel it is my obligation and my interest to share with you some of the things that were happening with the CIA and Mullen Associates and the secret funding of Howard Hughes that has been revealed in the Colby information now. Mr. Colby is head of the Central Intelligence Agency, but which didn't come out at the Watergate hearings. Before I read it, I want to remind listeners that the article I did in Realist, again, I keep referring to my early articles, talked about Robert Bennett, the son of Senator Bennett. This article I'm quoting from was completed July the 11th, 1972, 3 weeks after the arrest at the Watergate Hotel. I wrote about Robert Bennett working directly across the White House. He shared desk with Howard Hunt and with Douglas Caddy of the CIA, and Bennett's organization, the American Dream, refused to disclose the source of $10 million for Nixon's reelection. They admitted they had 75 to 90 committees to collect funds for Nixon's reelection, and they were phony groups. I wrote this in July that they refused, and then 2 years later it turns out that they're nothing but Howard Hughes money going in to fund the dirty tricks and the campaigns of very, I don't know what you call them, they weren't above board. Republicans, the regular Republican Party under Mr. Dole, did funding in a different way for congressmen and persons running, I guess, governors under the Republican Party. But this was strictly espionage money, CIA money, funneled through Bennett Organization, at least $10 million. I wrote in the article, it was secretly funded with $10 million, and no list of sources was offered. The same funding that kept Richard Nixon in political position through his entire career. The funds would have been cut off in 1968 if he did not take Spiro Agnew as vice president. You see, this group that wanted Agnew as vice president for Richard Nixon was much farther right than Richard Nixon and the bulk of the Republican Party. And the conditions were that they take Mr. Agnew, who they were grooming, to become president. In describing Mullen Associates, I asked questions, because this was only 3 weeks after the arrest, that I wasn't sure where the answers would fall, but these reports now have confirmed a lot of the questions that I want answered earlier. I did say there that 1972 was the most important year in American history, and the CIA that helped fund the canceling of elections in Greece and offered Nixon the money he needed for his 68 election if he took Agnew could also be funding martial law in a police state in this country. The article went on to say, money to manage an election campaign is difficult to separate when you mix CIA funds with Republican money, and Robert Mullen, chairman of Mullen & Company, shared his office space at various times with Howard Hunt, Robert Bennett, Douglas Caddy, all possibly CIA agents. Actually, Mr. Mullen was an admiral in the Navy, and I have written throughout this article the links of Navy intelligence and the American and German Nazis, and next week I'm going more. I don't want to digress now, but I want to go into those links. I said then that Robert Bennett, through his office, raised these millions of dollars, and they played a large part in the campaigns of 68 and mingled with CIA money in 1972. And I asked if this money supported the Young Americans for Freedom, such as the secret funding did in 1962 prior to the murder of John Kennedy, because certain persons linked to German Nazi and American military experts wanted to control the White House by 1970, and they infiltrated through Texas through Young Americans for Freedom. And I asked how much CIA money is separated from, in quotes, Republican money, and how much is used possibly even to kill a president of the United States, when men like G. Gordon Liddy and E. Howard Hunt had weapons in their desk and in their attaché cases. And Lewis Tackwood, who worked with Los Angeles Police Department Squad 19, said there were plans that included killing Richard Nixon. And I asked a lot of questions about the Young Republicans, Douglas Caddy, who worked in this particular office of Mullen Associates, and went into a great length on Robert Bennett, the Mullen Public Relations Office. That's page 35 and page 34 of The Realist. I talked about the Mullen Associates being a nest of CIA agents, and asked again over about the false dummy fronts, who was putting the money in, where was it going, and was it used for the black espionage dirty tricks department? Was this a separate dummy front that was set up for the violence at convention time? As Lewis Tackwood said, the police departments and the CIA and FBI had set aside a fund of $10 million for agent provocateurs and killing and violence, and that was about money that was raised over at Robert Bennett's, and the source of the money was never revealed publicly. The American Dream, this was one of their dummy fronts, collected most of their cash or all their cash before the legal date that was stipulated to declare who the donor was, and this was in April 1972. And James McCord's salary could come from this Nixon fund and from the CIA both. And my article goes quite, it's repetitious to a point. It keeps asking about the use of CIA money mixed with secret dummy front money, and who funds the election of Richard Nixon, and also who...
4: Please be aware that some of the programs you hear on Conspiracy Radio are from our archives. Any phone numbers, websites, or contact information referenced during broadcast may have changed or may no longer be valid.
6: Provides the money for the violence at the conventions, or the kind of accident at Chappaquiddick that Ted Kennedy had, or the shooting of George Wallace, and who provides the money for these operations that can't be written off as CIA operations. Well, I'm going to read you some of these memos now. This is a letter to Senator Baker from William Colby of the CIA in response to a request. He's a dear Senator Baker, dated June 28, 1974. My staff has advised me of rather extensive discussions they have had with your staff regarding the CIA investigation. We have received a revision of the staff report with a request that it be sanitized by bracketing material to be deleted on security grounds. It is my further understanding that the transcripts and 10 volumes of agency material will not be released, but will be removed from committee records and placed under seal in an appropriate repository and will not be released without CIA approval. It has been my hope that sufficient concrete evidence would have been produced to assure you that the CIA had no prior knowledge of the Watergate or Ellsberg break-in or cover-ups. However, when I reviewed the summary staff report submitted to me on April the 1st, I realized that you had not been so assured. If the revised report is released with its present thrust, it implies that there is a reason to believe that the agency and its officers and employees had prior knowledge of and were wittingly involved in the break-in and the cover-up. If thus appears, we have come, I recognize, pardon me, he says, that you have every right to subscribe to your conclusions in the staff report, which are at variance with those I have drawn by the evidence presented during the investigation which I developed as a result of my own intensive internal investigation. Mr. Colby is saying it was my hope that I could say to you there was no proof that CIA was involved, and my hope that I could say to you there was no proof that CIA was involved in Watergate or the Ellsberg break-in or cover-up.

I am concerned that the CIA agency can be the subject of what I deem to be unjustifiable conclusions that agency officers or employers were knowingly involved in a break-in in Watergate or Dr. Fielding's office or the subsequent cover-up. In such case, I may feel it necessary to take an appropriate public position to assure you that the conclusions from my investigations and the results of other investigations are also known. Now, here's the pitch, and let me read it again, and I'll tell you my interpretation. It says, Mr. Baker, when you get the CIA report, if it is made available to the public in the form proposed, he's concerned that the CIA will be subject to further investigation that they were involved in the Watergate or the Dr. Fielding or the subsequent cover-up. But he may find it necessary, Mr. Colbert said, I may feel it necessary to take an appropriate public position to assure you the conclusions from my investigation and the results of other investigations are also known, which I take as a direct threat. What he's saying is if you make it appear that the CIA knew of Watergate or Dr. Fielding's office or cover-up, I may go public and make the position that the results of other CIA investigations are also known. And this is, I take as a blackmail, the way I read it, because you know that Richard Nixon and Gerald Ford and Senator Baker, I'm sure many of them know that lurking behind all of this are the assassinations in America, not of foreigners, but the American assassinations. You remember Mr. Angleton left the CIA in a hurry after the exposures in the New York Times about illegal domestic activities in the United States, but Mr. Angleton left in a hurry. He was honored just a couple of weeks ago for his high service at the CIA, but as he split, this is his quotation. A mansion has many rooms, and there were many things going on during that period of anti-war bombings. I'm not privy to who struck John. Now, I think that quotation surfaced in December 74, but we have a copy of a letter here in June 74 saying that if you make some of this information available, I may have to tell you other things the CIA did. Here's parts of the memo, the CIA report to Senator Baker. They confirmed that Mullen and Company and its president, Bob Bennett, had an established relationship with the CIA, that Lee R. Pennington, a CIA operative, had entered James McCord's house or office shortly after the Watergate break-in for the purpose of destroying evidence of the CIA connections with James McCord, that said this section of tapes recorded in the CIA derives from information supplied to Senator Baker by Director Colby, that there was a central taping capability at the CIA. They thought that the tapes had been destroyed, and there was a possibility that some of the tapes that were destroyed were Watergate-related. They explained that the initials TSD, Technical Service Division of the CIA, dealt extensively with E. Howard Hunt and the agency and support supplied by the agency to Hunt and G. Gordon Liddy, and that it was used, in quotes, in a wide variety of undertakings. A number of factual discrepancies appear in this section, he says, that can't be reconciled on the basis of the information we have and now possess, such as Hunt's receipt of certain agencies' technical assistance and contemporaneous participation in the preparation of the Ellsberg psychiatric profile. On or after June 17, 1972, they were asked, did any of the individuals associated with the break-ins communicate with any individual associated with the CIA to discuss the Watergate break-in or the Ellsberg psychiatrist office break-in other than James McCord, who was writing to the CIA, which are part of the Watergate hearings? The answer was that on the 10th of July, 1972, which is 3 weeks after the entry into the Watergate Hotel, an officer of a commercial concern communicated to an employee of the CIA information which came to his attention concerning the Watergate 5. No action was taken against this person. The employer's handwritten memorandum for the record on this matter is sensitive material for the agency. An examination of the aforementioned sensitive material revealed more than was therefore known about the scope of the CIA dealing with Robert Bennett and Mullen and Company and led to further intensification and investigation. The Mullen and Company has maintained a relationship with the CIA
since it's

0: incorporation in 1959. This is very important because in my article how Richard Nixon really came to power and his role as a Navy intelligence agent, and with Mr. Mullen, an admiral in the Navy, Nixon was a kept man by Navy intelligence and the Central Intelligence Agency. That's my interpretation. Quoting directly again, E. Howard Hunt left the CIA in 1970 and joined Mullen and Company with its what founder Robert Mullen understood to be Director Helms' blessings. Hunt's covert security clearance was extended by the CIA, and he was using the Mullen cover, and he undertook negotiations with the agency with respect to that cover even after he was employed at the White House, according to the agency records. So E. Howard Hunt was using that agency as their cover since 1970, and even while he was working at the White House. Goes on to say Robert Bennett, who is Senator Bennett's son, joined Mullen and Company and became its president in 1971. I might intersperse here that when Mullen and Company broke up after the elections and Watergate scandal, Mr. Bennett came to California to become chief of public relations for Howard Hughes' empire in Los Angeles on Romaine Street. Back to the report, the Colbert Report. Robert Bennett was introduced to the Mullen CIA case officer in April of 71. Bennett brought the Hughes tool account with him to Mullen. CIA records indicate that the agency consideration was given to utilizing Mullen's Hughes relationship for a matter relating to a cover arrangement in South America and to garner information on Robert Mayhew. Robert Bennett's accessibility to the CIA has raised questions concerning the possible agency involvement or knowledge of Bennett's activities with Hunt and Liddy. To wit, it was Robert Bennett, this is representing Howard Hughes' empire, who suggested and coordinated the DeMott interview regarding Chappaquiddick. Mr. DeMott was a police official up at Chappaquiddick, and here are the Hughes officials and Mr. Bennett into the Chappaquiddick. Bennett coordinated the release of Dita Baird's statement from Denver after contacting Baird's 10 attorneys at the suggestion of a Howard Hughes executive. And Bennett suggested that Greenspan's safe contained information of interest to Hughes. Now, you see, the separation of Hughes and ITT doesn't exist. My story of Howard Hughes being buried and the CIA taking over the Hughes empire after Hughes was buried in 1971 is still the big story, like my Watergate scoop, and should be thoroughly pushed to public officials because Mullen Associates represented the interests of ITT, and they represent the interests of Howard Hughes. But when they want to conduct Dita Baird regarding an ITT memo, it was a suggestion of the Hughes executives and the intermingling of the Howard Hughes interest in Chappaquiddick through Mr. Bennett, Hughes and ITT and CIA can, for all practical purposes, be lumped as one. You remember when the ITT wanted to overthrow Allende and pour money into Chile, they used the ITT. Here's some more of this memo, this report from Mr. Colby. This is called the Baker Report on the CIA, which was brought in after the Senate Select Committee closed shop so that you don't have printed copies of this, and as I say, they should. It said that Mr. Hunt was given a price estimate for bugging Clifford Irving for Howard Hughes. Bennett coordinated the employment of political spy Tom Gregory. Mr. Bennett received a scrambler from Hughes personnel for use on the Mullen telephones. You see, they had a full CIA operation and scrambler going in the White House, Hunt and Liddy, calling down to Miami to Bernard Barker where they're planning violence, and they also, for the 1972 campaign, and Bennett had their own scrambler provided by the Hughes Empire and in the office of Mullen Associates. Bennett received a scrambler from Hughes personnel for use on the Mullen telephones. Bennett and G. Gordon Liddy set up dummy committees as a conduit for the Hughes campaign contributions. Here you see in the report of Colby that these dummy fronts, dummy committees, were conduits for Hughes campaign contributions. And don't forget, let me insert, that $10 million was set aside using Hunt and Liddy and the police in Los Angeles and San Diego. And the convention was moved to Miami after the ITT scandal. And I allege that $10 million dummy fronts would be used to provide violence and provocateurs down in Miami that had nothing to do with the Republican Party. So here we have the Hughes money, a conduit for Hughes campaign contributions. And Bennett served as a point of contact between Hunt and Liddy during the 2 weeks following the Watergate break-in. These two men were sought by the police. The FBI were looking for them, and Bennett associated again with a conduit to Hunt and Liddy. Furthermore, Robert Oliver, Mullen's Washington lobbyist for the Hughes Tool Company, the Howard Hughes Tool Company, is the father of R. Spencer Oliver, Jr., whose telephone was tapped at the Democratic National Committee. Bennett met with the Olivers after the break-in to discuss the bugging. The true nature of Bennett's relationship to the CIA was not known to us until late November 1973, when at Senator Baker's request, the CIA produced another volume of CIA documents. Now, this is William Colby of the CIA saying that none of this was available to give to the senators until November 73, but almost all of it was written up in The Realist in July 1972, a year and a half earlier. Now, Larry O'Brien, who was chairman of the National Democratic Committee, the quarters that were allegedly robbed but actually weren't at the Watergate Hotel, I have written and given my opinion about that entry. I think they were putting conversation agents on the telephone that would talk about violence or possibly killing Richard Nixon, planning violence for the Republican National Convention, rather. And then if the violence came down, they would produce these telephone conversations, which allegedly would be put there for protective purposes because they got wind of riots and blame radicals and leftists and anti-war people for the violence that would have taken place if Watergate hadn't occurred. It's very interesting that Larry O'Brien's desk was interfered with, and he worked for Howard Hughes and Public Relations Office, paid by Howard Hughes, up to the time he worked for the Democratic National Committee, and I think even then, I have an article, he was still drawing. I'm not sure of that, but I think he was still drawing money from Howard Hughes. And now the second telephone that was bugged there was Robert Oliver, whose father works lobbyist for Hughes Tool Company, and the two Olivers then talked to Bennett, and Mr. Robert Bennett, after the break-in to discuss the bugging. And Mr. Colby says we couldn't know about this earlier, but they could. To continue the CIA report, on July the 10th, 1972, Robert Bennett reported detailed knowledge of the Watergate incident to a CIA case officer. Now, this was just 3 weeks after the arrest at the Watergate Hotel. The case officers reported this meeting was handwritten and carried to Richard Helms, the director of the CIA, before July the 14th, 3.5 weeks after the arrest. In this form, because of the sensitivity of the information, it revealed that Mr. Robert Bennett, who's representing Hughes and the ITT, had established a backdoor entry into E.B. Williams, the attorney for the Democratic National Committee, in order to kill off any revelations they would have of the CIA's relationship with Mullen and company in the course of the Democratic National Committee lawsuit. He agreed to check with the CIA. Mr. Bennett did. This is the attorney who just won the case for John Connally down in Texas. Mr. Bennett Williams agreed to confirm with the CIA, and he said, our staff has confirmed that Bennett did funnel information to Williams via an attorney, Hobart Taylor, and that this information was more extensive than the information Mr. Bennett had previously provided to any grand jury. The CIA has acknowledged paying one half of Mr. Bennett's attorney fees for his grand jury appearance. So, you people who paid your taxes just last week, I want you to know that some of your CIA taxes go to Mr. Bennett to appear to the grand jury, to not tell them what he knows about the CIA operations and hold back information from the grand jury. But then Mr. Richard Helms knew about it. Mr. Richard Helms of CIA, of course, didn't speak up. There's no wonder that the Democratic Party could not expose the break-in at the Watergate Hotel for what it was. As a matter of fact, the first sentence in my article in The Realist in 1972 said, Democrats as well as Republicans contribute to murdering and concealing their crimes, and I challenge the Democratic Party to investigate the Watergate affair, which they couldn't possibly do, and I described it as being the most fantastic duel in political history if they would break the power structure of the hidden government. But you can see with Mr. Oliver and Larry O'Brien and Mr. Williams working with Mr. Bennett and the CIA team, why the Democratic National Committee took a settlement of a few, $500,000, $500,000, I think, but didn't carry this lawsuit to where it should go and expose the illegal activities of the domestic CIA working in the United States. This report, Mr. Colby's report, goes on, although Robert Bennett was supplying information to the CIA about many aspects of the Watergate incident and was at that time serving as a liaison between Hunt and Liddy, there's no indication that these facts were disclosed to the FBI. The article, I'm continuing, the White House Flap, in quotes, W.H. Flap, the report states that if the Mullen cover is terminated because of this as being a CIA front, the Watergate could not be used as an excuse. The CIA is convinced that Robert Mullen would have a need to withdraw agents in the Far East because of the exposures of this coming out. And then they referred to the W.H. Flap, which caused consternation. This agency's explanation is clouded by conflicting evidence. This is what Mr. Colby wrote to Mr. Baker. The assistant deputy director of plans has testified that he's very familiar with the matter, but it has no unique effect on the Mullen cover. Here's continuing on page 12 of the memorandum to Senator Baker. A memorandum drafted by the chief of the Central Cover Staff, CIA, on March the 1st, noted that Mr. Bennett felt that he could handle the Irvin, the Sam Irvin Committee, if the agency could handle E. Howard Hunt. Bennett even stated he had a friend who had intervened with Irvin on the matter. The same memorandum suggests that Bennett took relish in implicating Colson and Hunt's activities. It is further noted that Mr. Bennett was feeding stories to Bob Woodward, who was suitably grateful that he was making no attribution to Bennett and that he was protecting Bennett, Mullen, and company. So, translated, it means after the Senate had their glorious opening and Sam Irvin gave his beautiful speech, which I reprinted in full in The Realist a year later, called an article called The Senate Select Committee as Part of the Cover-Up. Sam Irvin backed down, Senator Baker backed down, the whole team, as soon as they got to the really important thing of what Watergate was about, they all backed down. And I knew that summer by the questions they asked, the witnesses they called, that they would never get back into the matter of the Watergate or Howard Hughes or the real murder of Mary Jo Compagini, the attempt on George Wallace's life, the violences of Congressman Mills and his two military aides, and many, many deaths would not be investigated, including the death of Dorothy Hunt. But this memorandum, I'll read it again, says that it was drafted by the chief of the Central Cover Staff, CIA, March 1st, 73. It notes that Bennett felt he could handle the Irvin Committee. Mr. Bennett, representing Howard Hughes and the ITT, he still works for Howard Hughes, could handle Sam Irvin, and a friend had intervened with Irvin on the matter. Now, that was March the 1st. They began around May, and in July, I wrote that their committee was a full cover-up. I could tell by the witnesses called and the questions asked. And then it goes on to say that information was fed to Bob Woodward. Well, why was information sent to these men who wrote All the President's Men, Woodward and Bernstein? One of these men was in Navy intelligence, and the whole thing about Watergate was to bring out one administration, bring in another, whether the man had to be murdered or discredited. A very, very far right wing has been involved in moving power farther right than ever. And Mr. Deep Throat, here it is in the Colby Report. We've heard rumors, but I want you to know this is how people like Marilyn Baker get articles to write a book exclusive. They get misinformation from the police department that has no bearing into the SLA as being a CIA operation. And that is why a book by Mr. Woodward and Bernstein, All the President's Men, the information is fed to them very selectively, and this is why they didn't go into any of the massive evidence of the planned murders and violence for the Republican National Convention or the other murders that took place, such as Beverly Kay, the secretary in the White House, with her 18-minute tape erased, and then she died in the White House. Another death that went very quietly and practically unreported was Mr. Pennington, but here's an article, part of the CIA report, called Pennington Matter. He says, the result of our investigation clearly shows that the CIA had in its possession possession as early as June 72. Information that one of their paid operatives, Lee R. Pennington Jr., had entered James McCord residence shortly after the Watergate break-in and destroyed documents which might show a link between McCord and the CIA. This information was not made available to the committee until February 22, 1974. The evidence shows that August 1972, when the FBI inquired about a Mr. Pennington, the CIA agency gave them the wrong information and withheld the name of Lee R. Pennington Jr. when the FBI wanted it at the time of the Watergate arrest. Mr. Pennington was retained at $250 per month until December of 1973. In January of this year, the Director of Security ordered that the Pennington materials be removed from the CIA Watergate files, and those files were about to be reviewed by the CIA Inspector General's office in connection with the CIA and congressional committees. Now, Mr. Pennington died very quietly. Seymour Hersh wrote an article in the New York Times about the death of Mr. Pennington, but he just simply said in the New York Times that Pennington was retired in 1970. And this is the kind of selective reporting that the New York Times and the Washington Post does. They cover these deaths and these murders, and they cover the CIA by saying he retired in 1970, when the CIA themselves said that Mr. Pennington was under salary until December of 73, almost until his death. He was under salary of the CIA, so that he was actively paid by the CIA when he went to James McCord's home and saw that evidence was destroyed immediately after the arrest at the Watergate Hotel. The CIA report says personnel security officer one was so concerned that the documentary evidence of the Pennington information would be destroyed by others in the CIA that he and a co-employee copied the memorandum and placed them in their personnel safes. Our investigation in this area produced the fact that, contrary to previous CIA assertions, the CIA conducted a vigorous in-house investigation of the Watergate affair starting almost immediately after the break-in. As one member of the security research staff stated, they were in a state of panic. I like this report because I remember when this article came out that I did in the press conference in August 1972 for the Associated Press, United Press, 3 weeks after the arrest at the Watergate. I was naming the Mullen Associates and Robert Bennett and the secret funds, and asking about the used money and the Nazis and the links of ITT and CIA and secret funding of violence. And you can see what happened as soon as these men were arrested, not because of my article. My article didn't get out for 3 weeks. But reading again, it said, as one member of the security research staff stated, the CIA was in a state of panic. In November and December of 72, executive officer to director of security was specially assigned to then executive director, all these memos have no names, to conduct a very secretive investigation of several Watergate-related matters. And he was instructed to keep no copies of his findings and to make no records of what he found. He did his own typing. He utilized no secretaries. Mr. Pennington testified he did not go to McCord's home for the purpose of searching for or destroying CIA-related documents, but he did acknowledge witnessing the destruction of documents by Mrs. McCord and others. Mrs. McCord was never on the stand or asked who was present when Mr. Pennington saw this material destroyed, but Mr. Pennington died shortly thereafter. The report says it's clear from the testimony of others that the CIA did receive information from Pennington, and there was active participation by operative Pennington in the destruction of these records. Goes on the report that shortly before Director Richard Helms left office, approximately 1 week after Senator Mansfield's letter asking for evidence and material related to the Watergate, Richard Helms himself ordered that the Watergate tapes be destroyed. It was during the week of January 22, 1973, while the CIA claims that the destruction was not unusual and was one of several periodic destructions, two facts remain clear. The only other destruction on record was in January 72, but there was a request from the Congress for specific Watergate-related material that Richard Helms of the Central Intelligence Agency ordered destroyed just prior to his becoming the ambassador to Iran in order to formulate policy of the CIA and prepare the CIA and Middle East agents for a holy war in to take place in the Middle East and a grab for oil. And Richard Helms went off to the Middle East as ambassador shortly before he did this. He destroyed information that was requested from him that was available, and it was permanently removed. The secrecy behind this thing involves more than entering the Democratic Hotel or the offices of Dr. Lewis Fielding. You might write to Senator Howard Baker and ask him for a copy of this report. If you want information about the UCLA conference, you write to me, and maybe next week I'll get back to completing the rest of this report on the air, because while there is a lot of important news events, I think we should share this CIA information with you, and I might continue this for you next week. Take care of yourselves, and I'll see you next week on Dialogue Conspiracy from Carmel, California.
1: This has been Dialogue Conspiracy with political research specialist Mae Brussel, who for 10 years has been researching the facts behind political assassinations and conspiracies in this country. Dialogue Conspiracy originates with KELRB-FM in Carmel, California.
2: This is Dialogue Assassination with research specialist Mae Brussel. For KLRB, I'm Gloria Barron. Well, Mae, I know we want to get right into it because I see that you have a pile of research in front of you, and I see automation.
3: Article on Robert Kennedy, yes. Yeah. No matter how much material I plan to bring in during the week to discuss on the show, Gloria, the morning news comes first. I get up and read the two papers before I come in here, and I try to keep everything current. And this morning, the newspaper said a second gun probe ends the Sirhan RFK trial. The
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3: Suggestion that Sirhan might not have killed Robert Kennedy has been brought up by persons in Los Angeles, and now the newspaper says a five-month investigation into the reports of a second gun have been denied, and they say that Sirhan did act alone. The district attorney, Joseph Bush Jr., said, "We are satisfied that Sirhan Sirhan killed Senator Robert Kennedy. The controversy, touched off by Barbara Warner Blair, attempted to block the promotion of Dwayne Wolfer, a criminologist in Los Angeles." Now, we have talked about that on this show since June the 30th, when we first began our series. That was 15 weeks ago. And at that time, it was a very secret thing in Los Angeles. The Associated Press, the United Press, were not carrying the story of the alleged assassination of Robert Kennedy by another person who's been named in a suit in Los Angeles in the Ambassador Hotel. And Barbara Blair is an attorney who is blocking the promotion of Dwayne Wolfer on the basis of the mishandling of evidence. And she brought into attention a suit that was filed in Los Angeles in 1970 against the Los Angeles Police Department. And I'm going to go back to that suit because the newspaper article said this. The district attorney in Los Angeles said the case was closed, that Mr. Wolfer made a clerical error in labeling the trial exhibit envelope containing three bullets that were test fired from a gun wrenched from Sirhan's hand. What they said in Los Angeles, now the Attorney General's office down there said, people are trying to make something out of nothing. You will never put an end to the theories of people who think there were two guns. But the mislabeled envelope had the substitute gun serial number on it, and the package contained three bullets. They said it was a serious clerical error because it kicked off another investigation. Now, I'm going to repeat what the district attorney in Los Angeles said, that some people are trying to make something out of nothing, that the bullets were simply misplaced in the wrong envelope. And I call attention to the letter the Attorney General of our state, Evel Younger, sent out, stating that there were people who always talk about conspiracies. He questioned the motives of those people. He sent a letter to KLRB referring to my mentioning him constantly on this show, and he sent one to the Los Angeles Times because of the ballistic evidence. The District Attorney of Los Angeles, the Attorney General of the state of California, do not want you to think anything happened except that three bullets were labeled in the wrong envelope. So I had a lot of material prepared for today, but I'm going to read you an article, part of an article, that was published in August 1970, and I have many, many documents to add to this, but I want to show you what kind of people he's talking about when he says that they want to make something out of nothing. The article that I refer to is from Computer and Automation, dated August 1970. And it begins this way. In May 1970, Computer and Automation published a long article by Richard Sprague, a computer professional and the president of Personal Data Services, entitled The Assassination of President John Kennedy and the Application of Computers to the Photographic Evidence. On June 4, 1970, in Los Angeles, attorney Godfrey Isaac filed a legal complaint against the Los Angeles Police Department and the Los Angeles District Attorney's Office on behalf of his client, Theodore Chirac, a former TV newscaster who was on the scene when Robert Kennedy was murdered. And he charged the police department with deliberately, intentionally, and knowingly suppressing fact and evidence relating to the assassination of Senator Robert Kennedy on June 5, 1968. As a result of these two facts, we are publishing in this issue some important articles and reports dealing with the assassination of Senator Robert Kennedy and raising three important questions. Whether or not a second gunman actually killed him, whether or not there was a conspiracy, whether computers can deal with large quantities of evidence. The May article on President John Kennedy's assassination flatly asserted the thesis that Lee Harvey Oswald was not the sole assassin, that there was a conspiracy that successfully killed President Kennedy, and the Warren Commission conclusions were false. The articles printed in this issue on Senator Robert Kennedy's assassination say that there is important evidence that, and strange silence on the part of the police and other authorities that indicate, number one, there was a conspiracy, number two, there was a second gunman, three, there has been extensive silence about critical questions and extensive suppression of critical evidence. We shall show beyond a shadow of a doubt that the Los Angeles Police Department, in particular Mr. Robert Houghton, at the time Chief of Detectives, L.A. Police Department, have suppressed extremely important information. By applying computers to the collective facts of each assassination, computer people can diminish the credibility gap and perhaps find a more complete and accurate account for the assassination of the Kennedy brothers and Martin Luther King Jr. Because of garbage in and garbage out, computer professionals are intimately concerned with the accuracy and completeness and the factual truth. Consequently, in those areas of political activities where factual truths are being systematically concealed, and factual lies are being more or less systematically told, a computer professional has a responsibility of searching for truth. We are computer people. We are also Americans who need information in order to exercise the democratic powers as citizens of the United States to the fullest extent. A large amount of the vital information that we need in this role is not published by the established newspapers or magazines, and it appears to be in the less reputable news media, and it seems that they have an axe to grind, and this is unfortunate. In the case of the assassination of Senator Robert Kennedy, the investigation was almost entirely carried out by a special task force selected by the police department. This force was under the direction of Chief of Detective Robert Houghton, Special Unit Senator. After 4,818 interviews, and many other official actions, they officially closed the investigation July 25, 1969. A 10-volume report of Robert Houghton, Chief of Detectives, was titled An Investigation Summary to the Senator Robert Kennedy Assassination. These 10 volumes are the official account of the investigation. Only three copies apparently exist anywhere. In the conclusions, Robert Houghton said not one shred of evidence exists at this date to indicate any conspiracy in the death of Robert Kennedy. But since his book contains no index, Computer and Automation has since made an index of that book. And they point out just some significant questions that they are going to put into the computer. Question one, how many bullets were found in people, in walls, when Senator Kennedy was assassinated? Answer, no answer to this question is found in the book, but the evidence exists that there were 10 bullets found, whereas Sirhan's gun contained no more than 8. Question two, what is the list of all the persons with and near Senator Kennedy at the time when he was shot? Answer, no answer to this question is found in the book. They also said which of these persons had guns, and no answer was in the book. Question three, a temporarily employed hotel guard was accompanying Senator Kennedy and drew his revolver at the time Sirhan shot at Kennedy. What was his name? What information about him is found in Houghton's book? Answer, his name was Thane Eugene Cesar. He's mentioned in one sentence in the book, and no other information is given in the book. Now, the computer, I'm ending the quote here, Computer Automation has a long article with where the bullets were found. One recovered from Kennedy's head in the Good Samaritan. One was from his back, his neck. One from Paul Schrade's head. One from Elizabeth Evans' forehead. One recovered from the abdomen of William Weisel. One from the left thigh of Ira Goldstein. One from the lower left leg of Irvin Stoll. Two from the center divider in the pantry. One from the door frame. Total, 10 bullets from an 8-shot revolver. Then Computer and Automation has a diagram of where the people were standing in the theory that there were two men with guns drawn. I have another whole issue of Computer Automation, which has the charges of Barbara Blair that were made out with criminalist Harper from Pasadena. And we have done these on a show, and I also did it on KIDD with Dick Bragg. And I will bring that in next week because I don't want to do the whole show on Robert Kennedy. But I want you to know, and we're going to refer to that suit in Los Angeles against the police department in lieu of something else that came up in the news today. We're talking about bullets that don't match the gun that is there. The direction that the bullets came from doesn't match where they said Sirhan was standing. The ballistic evidence that Barbara Blair is talking about that's going on in Los Angeles has absolutely nothing to do with whether the bullets were in one envelope or another. And at this point, it's just up to the people of California to say that answer is not, the case is not closed. If you people are satisfied with that answer, well and good, you take it from there. But this isn't what it's all about. We've talked about it for weeks. This is the most incomplete kind of an answer. It's the kind of an answer Adolf Hitler gave to people when he was accused of his lies. And Gloria, I hope that we every week bring this up. I don't want people to think that that is the answer.
5: Well, if nothing else, the carelessness of the police department should pique the ire of Los Angeles people.
3: Well, of course it should. And I don't think, now when we came here last week, we were talking about Charles Manson and the Tex Watson case. And the very day that we were doing this show, a statement came out that Charles Watson now has been convicted along with Charles Manson. And the Los Angeles Police Department made the statement, this is the final chapter of the Tate Bianca murder. All five killers have been convicted and justice has been served. Now we'll do a little more on this show. I'm going back to the Manson program we did last week and show you that this isn't the final chapter of this thing. And as a matter of fact, I could do it right now because we made our show last week, and the very next day, Esquire magazine came out with an article on the Charles Manson case, an author by the name of Ed Sanders. And I want you people who are listening, because I have a lot of people who are following now, I think I've gotten into their heads what I'm trying to say and what I'm trying to do, and I'm going to talk slow. I want you to get your pencil now, and I want you to write down the Esquire magazine of this month, and I want you to buy it or borrow it or sit with a group and hold it and read it. And I'm going to talk a little bit about that article because Ed Sanders came out with a book which I bought this week, the same author who wrote the article in Esquire. and it's called The Family. And I made the statement that the Manson people, Tex Watson, were agent provocateurs. We defined that word on our last program. They were people dressed up in costumes of supposedly to be hippies because they used drugs, because they were free with their sex, and had beards. They were supposed to be hippies. They were racist. They were Nazis. They were anti-black. They had no part of the flower scene or the hippie scene at all, except to take on all the outward role. They were products of Manson, of our prison system, I said before. And what is worse is that Charles Watson is the product of a Puritan ethic, a repressed, acceptable member of our society. And in order to justify his slaughters, we put him with all the garb, put him in a bus, and called it a hippie massacre. Now, when you take your Esquire article and you hold it, and people will have to bear with me who didn't hear their program last week, some of it, I want you to read Ed Saunders tells you in his article that Charlie Manson was at Esalen and Big Sur and went back that day to the ranch and said to the three girls, get your knife, he said to Linda and Sue, and he said, get your knife, get your change of costume, and go out and do your thing, and leave a sign and be witchy. He gives them instructions to be witchy and go out. And they went out that evening, and supposedly, according to Ed Saunders, the three girls and Charles Watson went out and went to the home of Sharon Tate and did their massacre. Now, my newspaper articles of December the 4th, 1969, one of the girls involved in this crime, by the name of Sue Atkins, she was the first one to talk, said two men and three girls went to the residence. One man had a gun. The girls had knives. They parked their car. They were dressed in black clothing. A man with wire cutters went up the pole outside and cut the wires. They saw a parent, that's one of the boys who was killed, starting his car. He got in the car and they shot him. Then a man went through an open window and opened the front door, and the others went inside. Now, Sue Atkins, on December the 4th, 1969, said there were three girls and two men. Now, when Ed Saunders writes his book or his article in Esquire on page 112, he says that three girls and Tex Watson went to the house, and he goes into all the details of the murder. Now, who is correct? Sue Atkins, who said there were two men there, or Ed Saunders, who writes a book and says there was one man, because Charles Watson was home on the ranch, Charles Manson. It's confirmed that he wasn't at the scene of the crime in any way. So we have Charles Watson and the three girls. Now, which one is right? The girl who was there, who was saying right off the bat, the two men and three girls, or the author later, who's to cover this thing up and say one man and three girls? We don't know which one is right. But in his own book, Ed Saunders describes, and in Esquire magazine on page 112, he describes a lengthy thing of how the crimes were committed, who was stabbed, where the bodies were placed. But then he says, this is in quotes, there were indications that someone had been there to move the bodies from the time that the girls left and Tex Watson left and when the police arrived. And he says that there was pool, large amount of blood, a spill by the front door, and Sharon Tate and J.C. Ring had not been there, according to the three girls and the boy, when they gave their testimony about it. There was a towel over one head that wasn't there before. The rope was tied tight where they said they were walking around. So Ed Saunders, in writing his book, notices that there are discrepancies and comes to the absolute positive conclusion, in quotes, there's indications that someone had been there to move those bodies from the time and the girls and Tex left and from the time the police arrived, based upon the length of the ropes, the towels on the face, the pools of blood by the door. Now, I come to the conclusion that he says there was another person there. I say there was another person there. I say the Los Angeles police didn't look for that other person. And they wanted in advance to say that Manson masterminded this case. So even though he was home, they had decided, like with Lee Harvey Oswald and James Ray and Sirhan Sirhan that Charlie Manson was going to take this rap. And the police evidence indicated, and the author indicate themselves, that someone had been in on that massacre after the others had cleared out. Sue Atkins said there were two men. Therefore, the Los Angeles Police Department has not looked for those that other man at all. Now, that's the way I do my research. If she said there were two men and the trial comes and only one is tried, where is the other person? Now, we talked last week about Charlie Manson and his money and his trip. And those of you who heard it, I question, where was he getting all of his money? When the Esquire article came out the day after I did my broadcast, it tells how Manson was in jail for 6 years and 9 months. And he walked out of there March 21st, 1969, with $35, a suitcase of clothes, and 32 years old, within 72 hours, and holding a guitar, using mysticism and the Gru babble, he descended upon Haight-Ashbury. Now, I'm reading you from Esquire. In the early months, he went north to Washington State to find his mother. Another time, he went east to West Virginia. And it was in Sacramento that Manson seems to have bought an old yellow school bus large enough to hold his growing youth pack. In October 67, at the Chevron station in Sacramento, they got a new battery for $39, tires for $216. They moved the seats, created a living area. As time oozed by, they put on an icebox, a stereo set, floating coffee table suspended by wires and pillows. They painted the bus black, and then the entire family hit the road and took a swing into the Mojave Desert, back to L.A., through Arizona, New Mexico, Texas, deep into the South, Mississippi, and Alabama. Now, last week we talked about Muscle Shoals, Alabama, and we talked about Texas, and we talked about where were they getting the money, who was paying for this bus. You see, as we talked last week, I was bringing up the question of where did the credit cards come from, where did the master charges come from. If we have time later, I'm going to read more of the goodies they bought, like they had a stock of 100 gallons of gasoline and parachute covers and automobiles and material possessions and cameras from NBC, and they were shooting thousands of feet of film and sending porny movies to New York to be packaged and sold. Who was processing them? Who was developing them, editing them? This was a total military operation, and I think that you taxpayers were paying for this trip, this bus trip, for these 30, 40 people. They lived on a ranch where there was a swimming pool. But last week, we talked about Charlie Manson, and I think if you people read the Esquire, and if you know people have back tapes, and if you missed it, listen to that broadcast, then read Esquire, and then think about what was May Bressel trying to tell you about this man or this massacre that was done to effect a change in our society, an economic revolution. It's a complicated thing to get into our heads, but I think the article came out right after our broadcast.
5: Yes, it did.
3: And I really think people should try. If they want to understand what I'm saying, they should try and read it. Now, yesterday I had a conversation on the telephone with two people that I referred to on the show. One was Bernard Fensterwald. I called him because of something that was really interesting in the newspaper, and we're going to share it here, going on the Los Angeles Police Department. And I didn't know if he saw it, and he hadn't. The Washington Post and the New York Times carried an entire article. It was in our chronicle here, but deleted two sentences, and we're going to read those on the air. We may as well do them right now while we're to it. Because we were talking last week, I defined agent provocateur. And because of the broadcast, and so many people are listening, I got phone calls Saturday from people. Listen to KPFA in San Francisco and L.A. There was this agent who was talking about the double role that he played in the Los Angeles Police Department. And all of a sudden, heads were clicking, and people were remembering what we were talking about here. And how this man, his name is Mr. Tackwood, Lewis Tackwood, and he called a press conference in Los Angeles. I'm sure that most of you know about it by now, but I'm going to give you a rundown in case you haven't seen the article. Lewis Tackwood called a press conference in Los Angeles, and he's 28 years old. He used to be a criminal, and he gets off of heavy wraps and is not arrested because he does informing work for the Los Angeles Police Department. And I've said that Charlie Manson or James Ray could get out of jail and do heavy things for our government police, the FBI, or their local police, because they're promised that they will get out of jail, and they're used for certain things. Now, Mr. Tagwood claims that the two Los Angeles police departments, criminal conspiracy section and the special investigative section, are guilty of dirty tricks and murdering, and that they're out against all the militants, whether they be black or white. And he said he had prior knowledge that criminal conspiracy section had prior knowledge of the Marin County Courthouse kidnap escape attempt and George Jackson's failed escape attempt from San Quentin prison, and they let both proceed. I have to end the quote here to make a comment that my research shows me that there was every reason to believe that they knew about George Jackson, and that the Attica thing was set up, because coming from New York, prison guards and members of the prison are saying they couldn't have just taken that prison and dug those trenches and moved the way they did without the guards knowing. The guards let it happen. And who was the hero of Attica when it was all over? A lot of people think Rockefeller is not a hero. He is. That was like a joust, I call like a middle age type, you know, where they used to do King Arthur's court. You proved your manliness, you know, through these acts of murder, or like in wartime, your generals. Rockefeller proved that he was among the men when he could do this act. He all of a sudden got in the good graces of the wealthiest Republicans who had their annual dinner in New York, and he got standing ovation for his decision. And now he's among Reagan and Agnew and Connally and the really big boys. He's a man among men where the money counts. And he's invited. Now he's on the real circuit. He's no more liberal. You know, if Chase National Bank and all their doings with oil in the Congo and Vietnam can be called liberal, they thought Rockefeller was a liberal, but he turned out to be a man. But getting back to the Los Angeles Police Department, and this informer is saying they had prior knowledge. I know they did, and they also gave that gun to George Jackson. I've mentioned that here on the show. The guard stood there while it was handed to him. Now, this agent is saying that they funneled money through himself. He was the man who gave Ron Karenga, head of a U.S. organization, money if the weapons would be used to kill the Black Panthers. Tagwood said that the officers had instructions to make controversial telephone calls. He made one August 18, 1965, that there were guns stashed in the Black Muslim mosque. There were no weapons there, but he was to call and make that call. He alleged that Melvin Cotton Smith, the principal witness in the current trial of 13 Black Panthers, was a police informer, an agent provocateur long before December the 8th, when the raid on the Panther headquarters was made, and that Smith turned state's evidence. He claims that the Los Angeles Police Department and the FBI have a special squad to provoke violence at the 1972 Republican National Convention, which will be blamed on leftists, the object to create a situation which would permit the president to invoke emergency powers and arrest and detain political activists. End the quote here, man. I want to go off and say this was the remark that people called me about on the telephone, and said you've been saying this all along, that these provocateurs of the throwing the rocks at Nixon in San Jose, or the Oda massacre, or the Manson massacre, everything, the killing of Martin Luther King, all of these things are done at election time to gain effect and put certain people into power. The killing of Robert Kennedy and John Kennedy was to take them out of power. That was to remove them drastically, but the other was to effect changes. And this brought phone calls to the House, you know, from people who said, this is what you're saying, that this group put on costumes and dress like the radicals and mingle with the radicals and bring the guns, and that gives the chance for repression that Richard Nixon wants. He charged that he had worked in the San Francisco Bay Area as an undercover agent and spied on militants and spied on the blacks. And it said when Tagwood disappeared in mid-September, after making these allegations, he fired off letters to the district attorney Joseph Bush and Evel Younger and John Mitchell. He made a lot of these charges against these particular people and demanded an investigation of what was going on. And Tagwood approached the Los Angeles Times, the Washington Post, and Newsweek magazine. And they began to investigate Tagwood's disappearance. He made the allegations, and then he disappeared. And they wanted to go into what they called the San Diego plan. Now, Tagwood's credibility has been questioned, but they've given him a polygraph test. and they have found that much of what he said is true. And he claimed that he has done a lot to put a certain defendant on death row, that he was used as a witness in a trial. I mean, these are some of the allegations. For the people who didn't read yesterday's Chronicle, he said the two black Berkeley city councilmen corroborated that he had worked in their campaign, and that he claims he was placed there as an undercover agent. A motel manager remembers him being registered with two white men who were C22 agents. And Tackwood claims it was at the time of the election campaign in Berkeley that he was sent to spy on the militants. The motel manager says he was there with these two white people. Tackwood is a black member of the Los Angeles Police Force. He said in April 1970 he was used and considered a reliable witness to put a man who is now on death row, a defendant on death row. He said the newsmen discovered that he did have a tap telephone that he talked about with an extension in the Los Angeles Police Department, so he could talk to people and then their information would go to the police department and he could turn them in. Now, in this newspaper article, there's a lot of allegations about the Los Angeles Police Department and the squad and the George Jackson breakthrough, and he mentioned a black militant training center in Santa Cruz he infiltrated. There was a prominent black man that was murdered in Santa Cruz, and I'll do a story about that if I have time next week. 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
6: All right, Mae.
3: Okay, back to the agent provocateur in Los Angeles. The San Francisco Chronicle, for those of you who missed the first part of this, carried an article this week called A Police Spy's Strange Story in Monday's Chronicle about his position in filtering various radical groups in Los Angeles, and the man is feeling guilty for what he's doing. He's got a man on death row that he turned informer on, and maybe these trials will be reversed now. But the final conclusion of the article, because he's charging the Los Angeles Police Department with every kind of mischief possible, framing people to say they murdered when they didn't, saying they're going to blow up the convention when they didn't plan to do it. The final comment is what is important. The whole thing is important to my dialogue on assassinations. But this is the final two sentences in the newspaper. Los Angeles Police Chief Edward M. Davis refused the members of his tax squad to be interviewed by the press because he said an investigation is in progress. But he said a Bolshevik has been working for 2 weeks to plant a false story involving the President of the United States and the Los Angeles Police Department. I think such a story would appear in Pravda. But I'm surprised to hear that the Los Angeles reporters are listening to the story. End quotes.
6: Bolshevik.
3: He said it was a Bolshevik. That cover story hasn't been used. I think J. Edgar Hoover used it, you know, like 30 years ago. It hasn't been used in 30 years. But nothing in the whole article or that I heard on the radio mentioned the President of the United States. So evidently, this Mr. Tackwood is talking about our President of the United States, Richard Nixon, in connection.
6: The only United States I know of.
3: Yeah, the only one. He says this, and he mentions, see, the Los Angeles Chief of Police is defending himself against the very terrible charges that are being made in Los Angeles. But in his defense, he brings in a whole new ball game. Because he says in the last 2 weeks, some Bolshevik is tying the Los Angeles Police Department to the President of the United States. Now, I have been, for the last 15 weeks, tying in the Los Angeles Police Department to the President of the United States, but I am not a Bolshevik. And I do want to say that this is the last desperate chance, and I'm going to show you that the agent provocateurs are tied up with the overthrow of our government and the Los Angeles Police Department, because on our very first broadcast, Gloria, on April the 30th, June 30th, when we were talking about the Pentagon Papers, I referred to Mr. Nixon. I said, he's not my president until I find out who killed Robert Kennedy. He may be your president, but he's not my president. Remember that?
6: Yes, I do.
3: And now it seems that the president is tied in with the Los Angeles Police Department. So in his hysterical comment or protection of himself. Now, let's Chief of Police Davis said that. So let's say, well, who is Chief of Police Davis? I mentioned Robert Houghton of the Chief of Detectives with the evidence of the Sirhan case because he's the one who came out with a book on the subject. But I'm going to refer again to a lawsuit, Superior Court of the State of California, number 978371, a complaint for disclosure, number 978371, a complaint for disclosure of information. Right.

Chief of the Police, and Evel Younger is a District Attorney of Los Angeles. They are named defendants in a lawsuit in Los Angeles to find out who killed Robert Kennedy and to get the evidence out on the table. And the suit reads that the people of this state do not yield their sovereignty to the agencies which serve them. The people in delegating authority do not give their public servants the right to decide what is good for the people to know and what is not good for them to know. The people insist on remaining informed so that they may retain control over the instruments they have created. Now, end quote. We're going to continue to read the role that Edward Davis is mentioned in this suit as a defendant in the Los Angeles Police Department for holding information from the people of the United States. I got a postcard at KLRB this week from some person asking me to talk about the election in 1972, the effect of the assassinations on the election, or my opinion of candidates. Let me say that in a democracy where you're not informed, you have no election at all. This is an election year, and it is my obligation to tell you that the Chief of Police Los Angeles came out this week and is suggesting that somebody is linking his police department with the President of the United States, and he's blaming a Bolshevik. I am not a Bolshevik. I love my country, and I want you to know the evidence exists of the ascendancy of Richard Nixon to the Los Angeles Police Department. Now, back to the suit where defendant Edward Davis is mentioned. The legal suit says defendant Los Angeles Police Department is the agency and the Department of the City of Los Angeles in the state of California responsible for police protection of that city within the state of California and for police investigation of all crimes within that city. Said defendant does not have the right to decide what is good for them to people to know and what is not good for them to know. It is repeated again in the lawsuit. End quotes here. Chief of Police Davis is not responsible for sending men out to murder other men or for giving Ron Karanga weapons to shoot Panthers or to turn state's evidence to put a man on death row that didn't commit the crime. The police department is not there for that function. These are serious charges, and I'm going to tie them all the way up to the President of the United States because he mentioned the President. I didn't. The suit gets back to the fourth part of that lawsuit that I've said pertaining to Mr. Edward Davis, in quotes, defendant Edward Davis is the chief of police of that city, responsible for the supervision, control, regulation, and management of the police department and the investigation of all crimes committed within the city of Los Angeles. And in June 1968, as deputy chief of police, particularly that investigation in the murder of Senator Robert Kennedy on June the 5th, 1968, he is empowered and has a responsibility to set policy for and to make and enforce all necessary and desirable rules and regulations of said police department. He is sued individually and in his capacity as a representative of the members of the defendant police department who have carried out and continue to carry out a course of conduct which has suppressed and continues to suppress important, valuable, relevant information concerning the investigation into the murder of Senator Robert Kennedy by said police department, and which has and continues to deprive the citizens and residents of the state of California of the full and uncensored information concerning the assassination of Senator Robert Kennedy. End quotes. Let me say this week, we've talked about on the show about Will Wilson, the assistant attorney general of the entire United States in charge of all crime. And I mentioned the fact of his involvement in the stock fraud in Texas. And he was named in this million-dollar swindle, the attorney for people who are up to their neck in a criminal case down there, a matter dealing with a lot of money and power in the state of Texas. Will Wilson was the attorney general of the state of Texas. He was a Democrat who Richard Nixon selected under John Mitchell to become a Republican head of our Justice Department, just like John Conley was a Democrat, chosen to become Secretary of our Treasury. I've told you we have had a one-party system since the election of 1960. Democrats and Republicans, the boundary doesn't exist. We're talking about 1972 elections. We're talking about the murder of a candidate. We're talking about the Los Angeles Police Department. We're talking about our own state of California. And these are serious matters because

0: The man who is in charge of that police department down there has brought up himself the name of the President of the United States. And somebody in Los Angeles, he says, in the last 2 weeks is tying the police department to the president. So everyone who's out there listening, we talked about the Syrian thing in L.A. today. Don't let it drop. Keep your ears open. Keep your eyes open. Buy extra papers. If you don't take them, take them. It's better. And begin to read what's happening. Now, if Will Wilson can resign as the Assistant Attorney General of the United States, and he resigned, I don't say that he shouldn't even be subject to the same laws of what's going on in that thing in Texas. He should be prosecuted if he's guilty or had knowledge of what his clients were doing or helped them do it or find legal loopholes to get out of what they were doing. But our own Attorney General of the state of California is named as the defendant in the suit. And people like Angela Davis are asking for fair trials, and Rochelle McGee. How are these people going to get fair trials if the evidence is true that the police department and the district attorney down there are planting evidence against them? In the George Jackson thing is mentioned here. Now, if the attorney general of our state is the defendant in a suit, he should either stand up to that case now or resign as the Attorney General of the state of California. If the Attorney General in Washington, second under Mitchell, steps down, then Evelyn Younger, as the defendant, must either answer the charges or step down too. And I'll read you, just as long as I have a copy of that legal suit that is pending in Los Angeles, and I read you about Edward Davis, we'll go on to defendant Evelyn Younger. Quotes, defendant Evelyn Younger is, and at all times herein mentioned, has been the district attorney of the county of Los Angeles, state of California. Pardon me for interrupting once more. He was the district attorney of Los Angeles when the suit was filed. And even being named a defendant in a suit, he was elected the attorney general of the state of California. That's how informed you are as to the election and who is running for office. Getting back to the suit. Quotes, as such, he is its public prosecutor, responsible for the prosecution of all public offenses. He is responsible for the supervision, control, regulation, and management of the Office of District Attorney, and each and every member thereof, and for the trial of all felonies committed within the County of Los Angeles, and particularly that trial known as the People of the State of California versus Sirhan Bashar Sirhan, alleging the murder of Senator Robert Kennedy. He is empowered and has the responsibility to set policy and enforce all necessary rules and regulations. He is sued individually and in his capacity as representative of the members of the Office of the District Attorney who continue to carry out a course of conduct that has suppressed and continues to suppress important, valuable, relevant information concerning the investigation of the murder of Senator Robert Kennedy. And he continues to deprive the citizens and residents of the state of California of the full and uncensored information concerning that murder. Now, that is just part of the suit. It's a long suit. We could read it for 1 hour because people don't know that this suit even exists. I talked to a radio station in San Francisco this week. They don't know this exists. This is a serious problem in the state of California. And if you want justice, you know, on a talk show this week, a gentleman called in. I think he was from Seaside. He found it very depressing to talk about political assassinations. And he said, why don't you just go home and relax and eat some blueberry cake? Because anybody who's nominated that represents the will of the people is going to be killed. So he says, just forget about it. You know, no Bobby Kennedys or anyone who comes along that represents our wishes is going to be killed. And I know the man was very flippant, but I know that there was a grain of sadness in what he was saying to just pick up the telephone and feel that gloomy about it. And I said, I tried to say, no, just stick with me and someday I'll meet you and we'll have a rally and we'll talk. And if the day comes that you walk down the street and some cop kills you, because of my research, he won't get away with that anymore because we will stay there now and defend you and those days will be over. They can just barge in and shoot you, you know, when you're in bed or asleep. And it's this terrible feeling that nobody is there speaking for us. And I think in order to get the confidence back to the people and the young people, we have to proceed with these trials. These men are defendants in a lawsuit in Los Angeles. And it's very timely that suit was filed in 1970. And it's still hanging in limbo. And it's not talking about bullets were put in the wrong envelope. It goes into a lot of evidence. So as long as Chief of Police Davis, who's the defendant in his suit, brings of his own volition the fact that the president is being suggested. Now, in this particular case tied to the Los Angeles Police Department, let us find out what are the charges against the President of the United States in relation to the Los Angeles Police Department. How do we get that information? Now, Chief of Police Davis says that he isn't surprised that you'd hear that in Pravda, but certainly the Los Angeles reporters aren't listening. The reason he brought that up, and we've talked several shows, Glory, is about what's coming out of the Soviet Union. The Soviet Union and Red China do not want Richard Nixon, Connally, Reagan, Rockefeller running our world, or Agnew. The elections are coming up, and they can see what's happening to this world. And this is why I think that Sputnik is publishing the articles on the assassination in Dallas now. They had an issue in July we talked about in several shows. They had an issue in August 1971 tying the oil people and H.L. Hunt and the Dallas-Fort Worth area into the assassination of John Kennedy. Now, so ABC News this week, since we met, discussed a book which will be published from the Soviet Union saying that Lyndon Johnson killed John Kennedy. I've written to New York to get the name of that book. It'll be out soon. And Mao Zedong has an interview about the assassination of John Kennedy. Why are the communist countries, or Pravda, as Chief of Police Davis, talking about this? Because the facts of those 10 bullets in Los Angeles, the facts of the way our power changes hands, is so obvious to the communist countries that they are not going to stop talking about it. Now, they're going to ask us to come forward and explain who really runs the country, who really rules the country. And now I'm going to jump to another subject, because I have asked many times on this program with you, thinking out loud, who does run the United States of America? And we had a lot of funny jokes from our first broadcast in June about Bebe Rebozo always being with Richard Nixon and never leaving him and never leaving his side. And a lot of people never knew the name Bebe Rebozo until we got on the air. And it's really good, Gloria. We can talk these things, and I can talk about them and bring out new names. And remember that very first one on Bebe. So last week, there was a series of articles about Bebe Rebozo and his holding stolen stocks belonging to Manhattan, and the FBI coming to him, and then all of a sudden he sold them, and about the land that he gets at a low price and sells at a huge profit. And the articles on Bebe Rebozo and Richard Nixon and Smathers in Florida were very serious. But something came out of those besides all the monetary gains they make, and that is when they wanted to trace the stolen stocks or how Rebozo was getting them or where the headquarters were, they traced it to a man in the Bahamas by the name of Mr. Sturgeon. And then the newspaper article went on to say that Mr. Sturgeon was not a man, he was a group of men, and that Mr. Rebozo was receiving stock from a Mr. Sturgeon, and the FBI or investigators found it was a group of men. Now, I know I have received documents from the Southwest, and I've spoken about what goes down at Coy Bay in Jamaica. There's a group of Solidaris. Those are white Russians, the people that associated with Lee and Marina Oswald in the Dallas-Fort Worth area. John Connally, people from the German cartels that were rebuilt after World War II. Down in Jamaica, there is something very heavy going on in attempt to rule the power of the world. And whenever Richard Nixon has a hot spot on who to appoint for a particular job, or he's in a bind, he's always airlifted down to Jamaica. I have said that. Now, Richard Nixon is the president of the United States, and if any of his closest friends, like Bebe Rebozo, the only civilian who has a home on the estate with Richard Nixon and his wife, if he is meeting with a group of men, somebody in the United States should tell us who those people are. Are they any way related to the president of the United States or to shape his mind? He's elected to represent all the people of the United States, and I want to know who the group of men are. And last week's article not only referred to Mr. Sturgeon, but it referred to the problem Howard Hughes is having with his Las Vegas holdings, and they want him to sign letters to the effect of what he wants done with the casinos and so forth, but they want his fingerprints on these letters. And he sent a letter last week, and it still had no fingerprints. And the court made the statement, we don't want a shadow man. Now, we're talking about covert governments and people behind the scenes and people playing roles. Is Howard Hughes alive? Is he dead? Does he have a fingerprint? He owns one of our states. He controls it totally. He's down in the Bahamas where all these people are now. Is there a Howard Hughes? Are these shadow people? Who is Mr. Sturgeon? Who is the shadow man who sends the letters with no fingerprints? Because of my research on assassinations and where the power people go and who is behind it, the people of the United States should keep their eyes open to any articles on the relationship of Richard Nixon to the Bahamas and his weekends there. And it is tied in with who runs the government. Now, maybe if we find out the charges that are laid against Mr. Nixon and the Los Angeles Police Department and work on that, it may lead you to the shadow government. It may lead you to the people that pay for the political campaigns or who say to Rockefeller, well, now you can go, you've got the money, you're a hero. Let's find out who that shadow government is because, again, we're getting back to 72 elections. Do you really know who you elect or is it this behind-the-scenes group? Don't forget that in the biography called Nixon, Richard Nixon came out of the service, out of law school, and was walking around the San Bernardino area, the San Marino area, rather, and there was an ad in the newspaper, Wanted. It was a want ad. He was looking for a job or law office, and the ad read, Wanted, one man to run for Senate. And a group of people would put up the money, and he would... In this particular party, it suggested if you're a veteran, it's good. If you're married, that's better. And Richard Nixon answered the ad. Speaking of Richard Nixon's marriage, there was an article in the paper last week about Pat Nixon and her background. And it went into stating, you know, she put herself through college. Her mother had died. She took care of her father and brother and kept house and worked her way through school. And she met Richard Nixon. And he proposed on the first date. You know, this is like Richard Nixon walks into a law into an office where there's these 100 very wealthy people in the Southwest, and that moment he decides he'll run for Senate. He fits the bill. Now, what's going on in the Bahamas when you're talking about power? Oh, one thing before we close, you just got a minute, because there's an article in the paper today. They're running the series called The Vantage Point, Lyndon Johnson's book, and it just came out. And I talked with Marguerite Oswald on the telephone yesterday. It's Lee Harvey Oswald's birthday. He would have been 32 years old.
1: On Monday, yes.
0: Yeah, and on Monday. And we're sort of like her family. I'm the only researcher in the United States that she has any rapport with, and she's met my children, and I've been her home. And she understands what I'm doing. And she said that their installment had come out on LBJ, and it came in our paper today. And she said history is moving a little kinder towards Lee Harvey Oswald, that... Now Johnson is riding. He doesn't even call him the assassin. So the article came this morning in the paper, and it tells, we'll have to go into this next week, on the arm twisting of Earl Warren that Lyndon Johnson did, and we talked about a little before. But he goes into the murder in Dallas, and he said, led by one of the most urgent tasks facing me after I assumed office, I'm quoting the book from Lyndon Johnson now, was to assure the country that everything possible was being done to uncover the truth surrounding the assassination of John Kennedy. We were troubled, puzzled, and an outraged nation who wanted to know the facts. Led by the Attorney General, who wanted no stone unturned, the FBI worked on the case 24 hours a day. Some very disturbing facts about Lee Harvey Oswald were coming to light, notably that he considered himself a communist. Second, he gave up his citizenship to live in Russia. He returned with a Russian wife, and he hoisted the banner of Fidel Castro. What did all this mean? Lyndon Johnson is asking. Was Oswald the killer? If so, was he carrying out orders from someone else? Did he have accomplices? Did he act alone? There was hope, at least, that Oswald would supply the answers. But Jack Ruby walked calmly into the Dallas jail and shot Lee Harvey Oswald, and the answers were lost, perhaps for all time. Now, Marguerite Oswald nearly flipped. She was anxious to see the book because he no longer is called the assassin. The answers were lost. The researchers know the answers weren't lost, but Lyndon Johnson got very soft on Lee Harvey Oswald, and Marguerite Oswald felt very good that it's only been 7 years and he wouldn't dare say that Lee Harvey Oswald shot the president. And time will prove that he didn't shoot anybody. But Lyndon Johnson has carefully worded his book that, you know, he's not as sure. If you read what he said much earlier, it was a complete turn about face. Now, what he was saying was that Oswald considered himself a communist and had the banner of Fidel Castro. Oswald was an agent of the CIA, and he was not a communist except on a record he made with another provocateur in the Dallas-Fort Worth area. We've talked about that. He was allowed into the Soviet Union. Our State Department paid his way back. He only met with wealthy oil people. Everybody he was with had security clearances with the FBI and the CIA. Lyndon Johnson is still going into the fact. And then he gives another motive. He said maybe Oswald Castro, with Oswald dead, we won't know what happened, he said, but there's stories that Castro was smarting over the Bay of Pigs and accused us of sending CIA agents to assassinate him. And maybe they sent Oswald back as retaliation. Well, I think it was the other way around. There were a lot of anti-Castro people that were mad at John Kennedy for not killing Castro. And they wanted to kill Kennedy because we withdrew from the Bay of Pigs. It was the other way around. He's taken the whole motive. But the point is that history is going to deal more kindly every day with Lee Harvey Oswald. And Lyndon Johnson goes into how he begged Earl Warren to bring up that change in subject. Now, there was one thing I did want to get into. The one thing, there's 10 things. Do we have time, Gloria?
1: We have about 4 minutes.
0: Okay, there's 3 new books that I got. If you have a pencil, write those down. One was called Inspection for Disarmament, and the author is Melman. And that is the book about Germany disarming after World War One. And we refer to that briefly on several shows, and it shows how they secretly, with their covert government, clandestine government, said, we will not obey the Versailles decision, we're going to arm, and it tells how they went about and took the courts and killed the 400 political people who were opposed to rearming Germany, and how Hitler got into power. I received that book, Inspection for Disarmament. It's a historical story of Germany, but when you read the Pentagon paper, after the Geneva Accord, Eisenhower came home and said, we can't go by that. We'll send in covert men. We'll do it our way. And he set up his clandestine army, no different than the first, after the first war. And we keep repeating the same pattern until we have a second army, a second person running this country behind the elected officials. Another book which I received was that book called Search for Justice. It by Leigenthaler, Leigenthaler, Search for Justice. That is the book on the trial of James Ray, Sirhan Sirhan, and Clay Shaw, 3 men covering the trial separately that said the American system, the trial system, just can't work. It isn't meant to work. Incidentally, I talked to, did I mention Bernard Fenswell, James Ray's lawyer, yesterday?
1: Yes.
0: And he says the case is going good. There's a chance that the case may be opened up. That he was in Tennessee last week, and there is a new judge, and on the basis of this book, the judge may be forced to open. So, see, the individual researchers are helping the process.
1: Oh, may be forced to reopen the Ray case.
0: Because it's been academic, you know, the judges could say, no, this is the way it stands. But now a book has been published that was talked on a national TV show that Ray said there was a conspiracy and that the justice in America doesn't work. So now the judge has to prove the justice works, so that Bernard Fenswald is excited that maybe opened up. And the third book was the one I mentioned by Ed Saunders called The Family. And if you buy it, because it is a bad book, and study it, and study how your mind is shaped, we could do maybe have some seminars and meet people on the weekend that want to talk about these things. If they buy these books, there's not enough radio time. If they buy them and wrap, we're going to set a date.

0: Is there a war coming in the Middle East? Are we headed toward a one-world government, a one-world religious system? Will America be attacked again? Do ancient prophetic texts warn of the time we are living in? Are we in the last days, the time of Jacob's trouble, the end of the world as we know it? And what are the increase of UFO sightings? While we may disagree as to what is causing the phenomena, we can agree that it is real, burgeoning, and not going away. Is this the coming great deception that ancient prophecy warns us about? Does time seem to be accelerating? Join me, your intrepid host, L.A. Marzulli, as we explore these and other riveting and stimulating topics. 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
1: And good evening, ladies and gentlemen. I'm your intrepid host from an undisclosed location deep in the heart of the Santa Monica Mountains, L.A. Marzulli. Great to be here on Acceleration Radio and the Fringe Radio Network. Thanks for joining me. Let's hop right in, folks. We know how fast time goes. The Chronoson Classic Infundibulum is at work, and we've got to be careful. Obama, well, you've got lucky. You didn't make that. Excuse me? Are you kidding me? I got lucky, Mr. Obama? I got lucky. You got lucky. You didn't make that. You know, really, seriously. That what he does when he says stuff like this, it gets my hackles up like crazy. You didn't make that. Really? You got lucky. That's why you were successful. And, of course, the object why he does this is because it's just luck. Then the people who aren't lucky, they need more of our money. We better
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1: To them right now. Vote for Jeb. Oh, don't vote for Jeb. We need to give it to them right now. Trillions of dollars in debt, more taxes than ever before, $2 trillion taxes reeled in this year. We can't keep any of our money. Americans are sick of it. We are tired of being told that we didn't make things. We are tired of being told that we got lucky. Mr. Obama, sir, with all due respect, because you sit in the Oval Office and you are my president, and I respect you for that, sir. However, I take great umbrage with the fact that you tell me I'm lucky. When I burn the midnight oil, when millions of Americans out there, small business people, burn the midnight oil, take risks, sweat and starve, scrimp and save to make a go of it, and you tell us, sir, that we're lucky? I don't think so. And that doesn't sit well with me, and I got a hunch it doesn't sit well with millions of Americans who have toiled and spent hard, long hours nurturing their business and maybe failed several times before they had something that worked. But they kept going back, and we keep persevering, and we keep trying new things. And we, sir, take risks, unlike the career politicians who take no risks, essentially. Just want to be elected, vote for Jeb. So there you go. I take umbrage with the fact that you would sit there and tell a group of students that those Americans who are successful got lucky. Sir, nothing, in my humble opinion, could be further from the truth. Nothing could be further from the truth. Yes, I get that. There's a certain element of it. A little bit of luck. I get that. I understand that. Being in the right place at the right time, having a product which breaks on them. I get all that. I understand that. But never, sir, with all due respect, again, never tell the American people that we got lucky and that's why we succeeded. Or we're going to have to give a little more because we're well off. Or that we didn't make that when, in fact, sir, we did. And, of course, the reason why you say this is because it ties into your socialistic agenda, where we all have to pay a little more to those who are less fortunate. And, sir, it doesn't work. The communist experiment failed and failed miserably. If you keep taking from the small businessman, if you keep taxing him onerously, which you already do, if you keep auditing everyone who disagrees with you, which you already have, if you keep ramrodding laws and executive orders down our throats, sir, you leave us no alternative but to cry foul. And this is why millions of Americans have voted for Donald Trump. We are tired of the lies. We are tired of big government. We are tired of being told one thing, electing Republicans into control the Senate and the House, and absolutely nothing, but nothing changes. Nothing, zero, nada, zip changes. Why? Because you got Mitch McConnell and you got Harry Reid and you got Boehner and you got John McCain and all these career politicians who are embedded in Washington. It's a good old boys club. It's the elites. And they pass laws which the rest of us must follow, but somehow they are exempt from Obamacare last time I checked. I could be wrong in that. This is why the pushback. This is why the American people have absolutely had it. This is why the Trump rallies are through the roof. This is why millions of people, he's broken all records. More people turned out for this primary than in any other election in modern history. More people turned out to see Donald Trump than any other candidate in modern history. Is he bombastic? You bet. But he cleaned house with Jeb Bush and little Marco, didn't he? Did he bully his way? Well, what about the other candidates who said nasty things about him? Why aren't they bullies too? That's politics. Lots of mudslinging happens. I get it. I'm reading his book, The Art of a Deal. And I got to tell you, folks, if you want to find out who he is, read the book. And the fact that he's constantly disparaged by the left shows us that they don't have a clue. The fact that he's disparaged by the world leaders. Oh, no, you know, the mayor of London, which is a whole other deal, telling Donald, you better let Americans in, otherwise there'll be terrorist acts. That's a threat, sir. That's a threat. What I want to see is when he gets elected, is he actually going to close the sanctuary cities? Will he actually go up against the gangs in day one like he said he was going to? Will he go up against MS-13? Will he start the border patrol? You need to do it, folks. The country's going to hell in a handbasket. And it's not racist to say so. You can't let millions of people into this country who don't belong here. What about that? Don't we get? Calm down, L.A. We want to hear a gentle, calm L.A. Vote for Jeb. That's what we need. We need more of the same. Jebbers would do it. Really? No thanks. What about if just 1,000 Americans, and we should just do this, 1,000 Americans storm across the border, and we have signs that say, we want Mexican citizenship, man. You know how long we would last over there? Do you have any idea? 24 hours before we'd be rounded up, put in the Juscal and shipped back? But somehow, Mr. Vicente Fox, somehow, it's okay to reverse the role. The Mexican government is absolutely corrupt from the top down. Absolutely corrupt. They are in bed with the drug cartels, and that's the problem. The poison continues to come across the southern border. It's got to stop. Let me ask you something, folks. How many of you right now, sitting in the comfort of your home, do not have a family member in rehab or do not have anyone in your family who's ever gone through rehab? Less than 10% of you. Guaranteed. 50 years ago, no one knew how to spell rehab. No one knew what it was. Is that like sports rehab, LA? For all. No. That's when you're strung out on cocaine or methamphetamines or opiates or heroin or OxyContin or God knows what else. And you've hit bottom and you go to rehab to detox. And the recidivism there apparently is very high. That's where we're at. In fact, the guys I go golfing with, same thing. Both of their kids have been in rehab. Both of their children have been in rehab. They've come out of it. One finally got clean and sober. It's been a year. Hallelujah. The other one, same thing. Clean and sober. Hit bottom. Get Jesus into their life. Turn things around. Let the poison stop coming across the southern border. And the only way to do that is to build the wall. Build the wall. Beef up. Beef up the patrols. in the northern border and in the southern border. Go after the sanctuary cities. Go after MS-13. How do they get their money? Through the drug cartels. They peddle drugs. And you know what? If the Donald does that, the cities will become battlegrounds until these rats are cleaned out. And that's what needs to happen. It's a rat's nest in major cities all over the country. Time of change, folks. But since I'm talking about the Donald, watch the public evisceration by his own party. Watch what happens. Romney, you know, with all due respect, sir, all you are is the problem. That's all you are. You had your shot and you blew it. You coasted the last 2 weeks of the election in 2012 and Obama beat you. You couldn't rally anyone. Frankly, you were boring and you coasted. And I'm quoting Bill O'Reilly. You coasted the last 2 weeks and basically did nothing. And that's why Obama squeaked by. The first debate, you cleaned the house with the guy. But then you coasted and did nothing. We had four more years of Obama, 92 million people out of the workforce. Who's working? Is anybody out there working? I just interviewed a gentleman today called Big Slice. We'll show you that interview. He said, yeah, America's a clean country. I said, what do you mean by that? He goes, well, we don't manufacture anything here. It's a clean country. Go to China. They do all the dirty work now. Trump's right when he says that the factories have all closed down, that the jobs have all left, and he's right. Time to bring back the jobs to the United States of America. But watch the public evisceration begin. They won't go after Hillary, the weasels in the media, but they'll go after the Donald all day long. They will try to dig up every nuance that they possibly can on this guy. And then we got Romney. Trump's refusal to release tax returns disqualifying him. They don't want him. You know why they don't want him, folks? Because if Trump gets in there, he's going to clean house. If Trump gets in there, he's going to tell the American people what's really going on, about the oligarchy that runs this country, about the oligarchy that passes onerous laws against its own citizen, but not against those who actually create the laws. An oligarchy who incarcerates well over 2 million people now in our jail system. An oligarchy who declares war without declaring war. An oligarchy, a military-industrial complex, which continues to reign terror and war in Afghanistan 15 years after being there. And in 2014, the opium harvest set records. I don't know what the 15 was, but 14 it set records. Why don't they destroy the opium fields? Because someone's profiting of it. Oh, L.A., you don't say, you don't believe that our military, are you kidding me? Are you kidding me? Fast and Furious with Eric Holder running guns, selling guns to the drug cartels? Come on. Wake up, folks. All you ostrich people out there with your heads in the sand, my gosh, wake up. It's coming down. Watch the public evisceration of Donald Trump. It will ramp up like you've never seen it. You know what? Trump's a really smart guy. And he has surrounded himself with some really smart people. Donald Trump, sir, if you hear this by, or one of your aides hear this, I just ask you, please, please, please watch your back and have 10 people watch it for you too, because they're going to come after you because they don't want you there. And the reason why they don't want you there is because you're not part of the elite. And I think that the elite in Washington needs to go. And I think we need to clean house in both parties. Washington has become a cancerous, infectious disease, and it's not working for the American people anymore, and the American people have had it. Please, Mr. Trump, take precaution. Then, of course, we got the ongoing migrant crisis in Europe, where knuckleheads rule. We're just going to bring them right in. We love multiculturalism. That's what we like, yeah? Yes, and we love multiculturalism. We're going to allow anyone we want to because that's what we do here. We open up our arms and say, come on in, even though you don't want to assimilate, really. It's just fine. Just come on in. And guess what? We'll put you on the public titty. That's what we'll do. Put you on the public dole, as it were. And then you can, you know, just live off of welfare and we'll gladly pay it. So the hardworking farmer out there that is actually paying for this must just produce a little bit more because he really didn't make that. Ha, ha, ha, ha. And he's lucky. That's why he's producing those crops. We'll take his money, take his cash, take 60% of what he owns. And when he can't pay his bills anymore, down to the poorhouse he goes. But in the meantime, we want to welcome all the immigrants we possibly can with open arms. There you go. Multiculti, halti, falti, halti, fiti, foo, and good for you. Seriously? Seriously. And the people with half a brain are going, whoa, this isn't working out, man. And guess what, folks? It's not. And it won't. You can't let people into the country that don't want to assimilate. You can't let people who are radicalized. And I don't know what the numbers are, 5%, 10%. Who knows? There's no way to vet them. And the crisis in Europe continues and is taxing the infrastructure. Oh, wait, out of chaos, order. The new world. No. Now, L.A., you've got your tinfoil hat on. That's a conspiracy. Don't want a conspiracy here. Just vote for Jeb. So here you go. Here you go. So it's a conspiracy out of chaos order. What's happening in Europe? Absolute chaos. So the elites create the problem and they'll come in. It's a classic dialectic, in my opinion. Thesis or problem, anti-problem, solution. And that's where we're going. So they, why would Merkel allow 1 million refugees in Germany? What is she smoking that she would allow that? Why would she do that? And now there's pushback in all these little Czechoslovakia. The French have 40 to 50% of their armed forces already patrolling in Paris. It's a flipping war zone. It's a war zone in Gay Paris. It's a war zone. And it's going to stay like that forever. Why? Oh, we're going to let them in, really, because that is what we do in France. We love multiculturalism. Be our guest. Be our guest. Put our service to the test. I mean, really? Too many Disney movies? Don't put your service to the test, all right, pal. And now, because of the massacre in Paris, 140 people. Oh, L.A., please, peace for Muslims. That's what we just want to come here in the West and settle. Really? So 140 people lives are taken to go to a concert. Wrong day, wrong night, wrong place, wrong time. The crazy jihadis walk in. They're all dead. So now we got 40 to 50% of the French army, the commandants, patrolling Paris. Why? Because it's a war zone. Do we want to live like that here? Do we? Do you? It's already happening here, folks. It's already happening here. That's what multiculti is. It's nonsense. It's apps, and it's already breaking the back of Europe. And now London has elected a Muslim mayor. Let's see what he does. Let's see how he governs. Let's see how long he lasts. Let's see if he's really anti-Semitic. Let's see if he favors Islam over the English rule of law. Let's see. Let's just watch and see what happens. Because it's going to come here. Because that's their strategy. That's their game plan. Multiply. Why? Because we abort all of our babies. The English abort all their babies. They all. Mark Stein wrote about a book about this. Negative birth rates everywhere in Europe. Negative birth rates. So in other words, if one person dies, you're supposed to replenish it with someone being born. It doesn't happen. So more people are dying than are being born. That's a negative birth rate. You can't repopulate the country. But guess what? The Muslims will come in. They'll have 6 to 8 kids. 20 years is all it takes. And they have a majority. 20 years just went by in London. 20 years just went by in London. 1.3 million Muslims, and they elect a Muslim mayor. Let's see what he does. Maybe he's the greatest thing since, I don't know, Jell-O. I don't know. Let's give it a shot and see. The English people voted him in. So we'll see what he does. Watch him like a hawk, folks. Then, of course, we have Hillary Clinton. I didn't know. I did not have sex with that woman. Really, Bill? Okay, sorry.
3: fighting for us.
4: If I hear that one more time, I'm going to scream. Hillary, you're not fighting for us. You didn't fight for us in Benghazi. You completely hosed our ambassador, hosed our soldiers, told everybody to stand down, and the media doesn't give a flip. You're not fighting for us. You're fighting for you. It's all about you. It's always been about you. It will always be about you. You could care less. And now you're playing the extraterrestrial card? Of course, this is the quote.
5: Hillary Clinton's enthusiasm for extraterrestrials got the New York Times treatment Tuesday, with Gray Lady reporting that the likely Democratic presidential nominee has vowed that barring any threats to national security, she would open up government files on the subject of UFOs.
4: So read the fine print. Barring any threats to national security, you know how big of an umbrella that is? I'm a threat to national security. Most of you listening to the show are a threat. The fact that we're born again, spirit-filled, Bible-believing Christians, we are a threat to national security. Give me a break.
5: Oh, I'm sorry, LA, but we can't open that file right now because it's a threat to national security.
4: Gary Stearman just did an update on Prophecy Watchers. Check it out, prophecywatchers.com. Check out the daily update on the general statement of little green men and hybrid armies. Check it out. And he ties it into Revelation. This is where we are, folks. I'm not making this stuff up. I'm not making it up. I wish I was. I wish I was. Then we've got a story which really is alarming. And this came basically from the Debka file. And I posted it on the blog, but, you know, it's good to read this stuff. The last 48 hours has seen a major escalation of the ISIS threats against Israel. Debka files intelligence and counterterrorism sources report. In a coordinated maneuver by all of the ISIS commands in the Middle East, the terrorist organization simultaneously released at least 10 videos that it said showed ISIS forces on their way to attack targets in Israel. I'll read this again. In a coordinated maneuver by all of the ISIS commands in the Middle East, the terrorist organization simultaneously released at least 10 videos that it said showed ISIS forces on their way to attack targets, plural, in Israel. Meanwhile, the ISIS affiliate in the Sinai carried out one of its boldest terror attacks on Sunday, killing 8 Egyptian policemen, including an officer, in the Cairo suburb of Helwan. 4 mass terrorists with automatic weapons jumped out of a commercial vehicle that had blocked a minibus transporting the policemen, fired hundreds of bullets at the minibus, killing everyone inside, and then fled the scene. They got away with it. Western counterterrorism experts monitoring ISIS Sinai estimate that it not only has the ability to carry out terrorist attacks in major Egyptian cities, but also against Israel. We're coming very soon. I've said this from the beginning. ISIS, one goal, set up a caliphate. ISIS' original name was ISIL, Islamic State of Iraq and the Levant. I'll say it again, Islamic State of Iraq and the Levant. The Levant is all of Israel. They're after Jerusalem. They want a caliphate. If anyone can clean it up, it's Bibi. Now on to the blog. And this is my blog commentary, ISIS Threatens Israel. While Obama is busy creating new monuments to gay rights, remember when he lit the White House with rainbow colors after the Supreme Court passed the gay marriage law, and creating more executive orders, not to mention informing us how Trump, who was a reality TV star, shouldn't be president, while he does the tango in Cuba. Priceless. As usual, POTUS is leading from behind. He obviously has no idea of how to stop ISIS, and thus the Middle East continues to descend into a living hell. A few decades ago, Lebanon was touted as the Riviera of the Middle East. Today, it is a stronghold of terrorism, as Hezbollah, which is essentially Iran's proxy in the region, controls the country. They now have well over 150,000 rockets, and many are capable of reaching all parts of Israel. The rub is this. Hezbollah is made up of mostly Shia Muslims, and ISIS is staunchly Sunni. In fact, as the picture to the left graphically portrays, ISIS rounds up the Shia Muslims and slaughters them, much the same way as Hitler's stormtroopers did in World War II. There's a photograph there. You can see it for yourself. The Sunni Muslims, the Shia Muslims are tied up, hands behind their back. They are placed face down in a very shallow grave. And these butchers just pop them in the head with the AK-47s. It is, in fact, genocide a go-go. And Obama takes selfies, does the tango. I know I already mentioned this, but the image is over the top. There's a shot here where he's on, I presume, in the White House, maybe the Oval Office. And he's got the little selfie stick out, winking at the camera. And there it is. So genocide a go-go. And Obama takes selfies, does the tango, and lectures us about how Islam has always been a part of America, yet has a hard time stating the phrase or mentioning the phrase Islamic extremists. So we have ISIS rampaging all over the Middle East and creating havoc, destruction and chaos in the rapacious wake of slaughter and their vision of, wait for it, a caliphate. ISIS or ISIL, as their original name was, and the one which Obama and this present administration uses, is this: the Islamic State of Syria, Iraq, and the Levant. The Levant includes all of Israel. And of course, the prize is Jerusalem. It's all in the name, isn't it? The problem is there are now over 6 million Jews living in Israel, and they have returned to their promised land, just the way the biblical prophetic narrative informs us they would in the last days. And I don't think for a minute they're going anywhere soon. In closing today's post, war is coming to the region. Oh, wait, it's already raging in Syria and in Iraq as another deadly suicide bomb went off over the weekend in Baghdad. You can almost set your watch by the predictable timing of yet another jihadi blowing him or herself up, all for the glory of Allah. Bill Salas's book, The Now Prophecies, delves into the coming war, which most of us believe will be the Psalm 83 war. You can check that out, folks. Go to lamarjorie.net. Tomorrow, one last thought. Bush got us into this mess, but Obama's leading from behind strategy brought us the Arab Spring, Benghazi, the Syrian bloodless civil war, and the creation of ISIS. I will say this again. One last thought. Bush got us into this mess, but Obama's leading from behind strategy has brought us the Arab Spring, the tragedy in Benghazi, and the Syrian bloody civil war, and the creation of ISIS. The winds of war are blowing. Tomorrow, I will release yet another ppsreport.com. It'll be on ppsreport.com, another video, half hour. Very interesting footage. I think you'll find it stimulating. And that's ppsreport.com. And also, it'll be on the blog and, of course, my YouTube channel, L.A. Marzulli. We are Acceleration Radio. We may have a special treat for you next week. I'm not going to say anything about it, but we'll see. We'll give it a go. It depends on my producer, Fearless Rick, and if Fearless Rick can get it together, we will give it a go. 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I'm your intrepid host, L.A. Marzulli, telling it like it is from an undisclosed location deep in the heart of the Santa Monica Mountains. Keep it right here, folks. We'll see you on the other side of the break. Thanks for tuning in.

Back, ladies and gentlemen. I'm your intrepid host, coming to you from an undisclosed location deep in the heart of the Santa Monica Mountains, L.A. Marzulli on the Fringe Radio Network. Big surprise maybe next week. Can't tell you about it. Going to keep it in the dark. But we're going to try something new next week, and we'll see what happens with it. It should be really interesting. And if it does, if it works, it's going to be really cool. And I'm really excited about that, folks. Seriously, really excited about it. And I think we've got the technology to make it happen, L.A. I think we do. And check that out. By the way, the music is from our Communion CD. 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Check that out. Communion CD. It's music that I composed and then recorded when I had my recording studio, which is now no longer in existence. It's now a TV studio. The Lord has changed my ministry from being a full-time assistant pastor slash worship leader, choir director, all that stuff, to doing what we're doing now, which is basically writing and researching and creating the Watchers series, which brings me Mr. Segway starts again. It's Mr. Segway. Yeah, we've got Watchers 10 coming out. We finished our last interview in an undisclosed location in the deep white north. We're very excited about the results that we're getting. More on that, and we should have a trailer up maybe by early next week. We'll see what happens. We are really excited about Watchers 10, plus the new book, Nephilim Hybrids. 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Check it out. Our YouTube, we're now up just under 14,000 subscribers. We are really excited about that. We want to see it climb to over 50,000 by the end of the year. I'd like to see it double that, but we'll see what happens, see what God sort of gives us, and we'll go from there. But thank you all for going to the YouTube channel, checking us out. And, some of you are contributing. We're on two channels right now, TV, WLLA, and what's the other one? I can't remember. Let me just go here for a second. Hold on, folks. I'll find it in just a second, I tell you. Damn it, where the heck is it, L.A.? Oh, yeah, VTN. VTN TV, which is out of Little Rock, and WLLA is out of, what's that called? Up in Michigan. WLLA is out of, what's that called? Up in Michigan. So we're airing

contribution. We'll put that into the kitty and see if we can get on some more stations. This is from Susan. Hello, I just listened to Mr. Marzulli on Josh Tolley's show. I don't know the date of his show. It was on YouTube, but it was recent as things were mentioned was happening in 2016. I have two questions and was wondering if you could recommend where I might find answers. Well, you've come to the right place. Hopefully I can answer it. Question one, will we have authority over hybrids? Okay. Do we or will we have authority over hybrids? Are they partially humans? Will we be able to rebuke them as one does the demonic? I would say yes to that. We have the authority in Yeshua. We have the authority in Christ. It's certainly not our own. Our weapons are not carnal, which is why we are told in Ephesians 6 to put on the armor of the Most High God on a daily basis or an hourly basis or whenever we need it to remind us that the helmet of salvation covers our mind. That the breastplate of righteousness covers us. Who is our righteousness? Yeshua. Where is our salvation come? Yeshua, Jesus. Who is the belt of truth? Who is the truth, the life, and the way? Jesus. Where does the shield of faith come from? Who is the author and finisher of our faith? Jesus. Where does our peace come from? The peace from the good news, the gospel. Who is our peace? Our shalom, Yeshua, Jesus. And as the word of God, the sword of the spirit, which is the word of God, who is the word of God? Jesus. What are we putting on? Jesus. That's what we're doing. We're putting on him. We're reminding us that everything that we do works because of him. Because of grace, because of mercy, because of his sacrifice on Calvary 2,000 years ago. That's why it works. Otherwise, we would be in our flesh and we would die in our sins. Who wants to do that? Will we have authority over hybrids? Yes, but not our own authority. And that authority will come from the Messiah, the Mashiach. Are the hybrids partially human? Yes, I believe that they are. I believe they are partially human, but I call them the soulless ones. That's what I think they are. Question two from Susan. Some have posited that the reason those taking the mark of the beast are lost is because the chip alters human DNA, making these people hybrid and only fully human people can be saved. What if people are held physically and forced to take it? What will happen to these poor souls? I don't know. That's a really good question. So if they forced it into you, why can't you dig it out? Right? What are they going to do? Monitor you 24/7 so you can't take it out? That's not going to work. The mark of the beast, and I'm one of those people that you mentioned who is positing that this chip alters the human DNA. And essentially what I believe it does is create a modern-day Nephilim through internal genetic manipulation. The chip will alter the human DNA. Therefore, it's internal genetic manipulation. Is that speculation on my part? You bet, and I'm proud of it. I'll speculate all day long because everybody else who looks at the mark is speculating too. No one knows what it is. Well, you can't speculate, L.A., because I said so. Why? Who died and left you, God? Who made you the grand poobah over all of us? And why do we have to bend our knee to you, sir? And I'm not going to mention the guy's name. But this clown called, and I call him a clown because that's what he is, this pompous windbag called Gary Stearman, Tom Horn, Bill Salas, myself, Paul McGuire, false teachers. Really? Really? Because we're speculating on what the mark of the beast might be? We are so tired of the modern day Pharisee. We really are. You know, get off your high horse, pal, and come down into the trenches where the rest of us are actually out there risking life and limb to expose the coming great deception. Because it is coming. And it's guys like you, sir, with all due respect, who are part of the problem. Who are keeping the sheep dumbed down and stupid and in the dark. Something is coming. Look at our great work in Watchers 7 and Watchers 8 when we trace the entire removal of an implant. And you tell me what you're looking at, sir. You tell me what you're looking at. I'm calling you out. I won't mention your name, but I'm calling you out. I dare you to look at those two shows. And when your flunky called me up or when he emailed me or when I emailed him and struck up a conversation, my first question to him was, sir, have you actually read any of my material? And guess what he said to me? He wrote back and said, well, no, but I skimmed one of your books. Oh, so that makes you an expert in everything I've written. How about my Sunday bun, sir, where every Sunday I expound on a piece of scripture? How about one of the most intelligent
honorable men I've ever met in my life, Gary Stearman, and you call

call him a false teacher or Chuck Missler? Who do you think you are, sir? With all due respect, I have something against you. I do. But when I go to you, which I have done with your person, your flunky, I did go to him. I didn't go public with it. But because you have gone public, and I still will mention your name, I am forced to at least state that this is the nonsense that's going on. Where blowhards and pompous windbags who think they know everything stand up and accuse Tom Horn, Chuck Missler, Gary Stearman, Bill Salas, and yours truly of being false teachers. Quite frankly, I find your actions unconscionable. However, I will pray for you because that's what I'm required to do. And so I will pray for you, and I will not harbor anger or bitterness in my heart towards you. Next question from Andrea. Have you seen the website Hybrid Children Community, etc.? It talks about how the hybrids will integrate. What are your thoughts? I'm going to go there right now. I have been there. I actually use some of it in my teaching and when I'm out on the road. You can't make this stuff up. And I'm on it right now. Hybridchildrencommunity.com. You can go there yourself and look at these drawings of so-called hybrid beings. Look, folks, there's something going on here. And the church needs to begin to address it and look at it and understand that we're not in Kansas anymore, that something is going on right under our noses. And we can play church, you know, we can pretend that we're holier than thou, but this stuff is real, it is burgeoning, and it's not going away, and we need to look at it. Hybridchildrencommunity.net, do some research if you want. Pray before you go, pray after you leave. And watch what they're saying, how the hybrids will integrate. It's happening. Read Dr. Jacob's book. He's got no Nephilim axe to grind. He comes from a completely different paradigm than I do. And yet he looks at it and he's alarmed by it. In fact, when I asked him, what do you think, what are your thoughts now in regard to the hybridization program? He said one word, despair. Despair. So there you go. So what are we supposed to do with that, folks? What are we supposed to do with that? We can be ostrich people, keep our heads in the sand, pretend that nothing's going on, just live hunky-dory, just keep that 10% tithe coming in, vote for Jeb, or we can take the blinders off and see how perilous the world is and how the warnings that Messiah gave us 2,000 years ago are firing on all 8 cylinders. This is from Freeman. Hey, LA, love your blogs and Acceleration Radio. Thanks, Freeman. I am 79 years old, and I've been interested in UFOs since I was a small boy growing up in a farming community in southern Indiana. Almost all of our neighbors were God-fearing, honest people. One neighbor told my dad about seeing a UFO go slowly over his farm, and he decided to follow it in his car. Mistake number one. He stayed with it for about 2 miles and suddenly zoomed out of sight, no sound. At that location, another neighbor, a well-known Christian, also saw it and verified the story. I have mentioned this sighting to a few friends over the years, and the expression on their faces told me that they wondered if I had been smoking something. It is so good to hear you discuss them so openly. My question to you is this. Where are these advanced craft manufactured? Somebody had to build these suckers, and they had to use very advanced technology to do it. I hope you don't consider my question too stupid. Thanks so much for all you do to enlighten Christians. Freeman. So here we've got, this is the reason why we do what we do. When we get emails like this from people, we know we're barking up the right tree. Here's my answer to that. I believe these craft are manufactured in the second heaven, or perhaps off-world. They hide, however, underneath the oceans here. They also could be in deep underground bases. So while we don't know, and I'm speculating, that's what I think. Now, there's a man that I interviewed who is military, and I'm going to show that interview in the coming weeks on ppsreport.com because it was absolutely chilling what he told us. I believe our government knows all about these entities, knows all about the craft. I believe that there is a liaison between them. I believe that some of these entities have embedded themselves
in the shadow government, which actually runs this country. And yes, I'm wearing my tinfoil hat, and I'm wearing it proudly, folks. But that's what I think. Freeman, thanks so much for writing in. It's emails like yours which keep me going, and it's just wonderful. LA, I just ordered communion. I'm sure I will enjoy it. I'm 66 years old, and I've been playing guitar since about 57. Used to play out 2 to 4 nights a week when I was 12 to 20 years old. Kind of quit playing out when I got married 45 years ago. I'm just wondering, what instrument, if any, do you play? Thanks, and God bless. This is from Ed. Ed, I'm mostly a keyboardist, classically trained at one point, but I really haven't played in like 7 or 8 years. My piano's sitting in its case, and I haven't opened it up. I could do that, but you know, God has moved me away from music, and he tapped me on the shoulder, and we did release the Communion CD, and we're proud of it, and there's some really wonderful, beautiful music in there, and I'm glad we released it, but I'm on to other things, and I think Freeman's letter tells you, and I think you know that, Ed, what we're on, and that's you know, why he has shifted the ministry that we do. And we're really excited by it. I mean, I love what I do. Although I got to tell you, folks, sometimes the attack is overwhelming, and I question what I do. But I know we're making a difference. There's a lot of ministry that goes on here behind the scenes that people never get to see, where we counsel through phone calls, through emails, and you know, we try to get people freed up, saved, healed, and delivered, as my friend Richard Grun used to say. Anyway, this is from Kelvin. Hello, LA. Love your ministry. What do you mean when you say the soulless? The Nephilim are sentient as we are, except they are totally evil and unable to repent. They have eternal spirits as we do. I think maybe I don't fully understand what a soul is. Please help me to understand. Well, Kelvin, I'm not exactly sure of it either. It says we're spirit, soul, and body. So our spirit comes from God, but our soulless nature, soulish, soulish nature is this. We eat, we're hungry, we eat. We're tired, we sleep. That's all soul, okay? Some of that's also triggered by the body. The body and the soul really work together and interact together. We hear the spirit is willing, but the flesh is weak. The spirit of a living God, once we're born again and that gets regenerated, which is a miracle. That's what being born again is. Our spirits come alive. They are quickened for the first time. And now we have a chance to overcome the works of the flesh by walking in the spirit of a living God. And the works of the flesh are a lot of times very soulish in nature. Greed, lying, doing nasty things to people, stealing, adultery, lustful thoughts, watching pornography. I mean, the list is absolutely endless, absolutely endless. Harboring bitterness, coveting something. You know, I just named some of the ones that a lot of us struggle with. But you know what? Greater is he that is in us than he that is in the world. And that should be our calling card. That should be what we constantly talk about. So the Nephilim have no soul. They are sentient, as we are. But I believe, as Russ Dizdar does, that they are in a fixed state. They're in a fixed state. And look, I am speculating, Kelvin. I'm not sure what I'm looking at. We don't know enough about the phenomenon. That's why we're on the trail. That's why we go out in the field and do things and talk to people and do interviews. We might be going back to Peru again very shortly. Watchers 10 is coming out. We've got some evidence there that I think you're going to find very interesting, including a DNA. Also, the new book, Nephilim Hybrids, gets into the DNA, talks about the cover-up, the academic cover-up that we certainly see in Catalina Island, talks about one of the chapters, for instance, is the Lovelock Cave, which I've never published before. I was there, the giant handprint that we found there. All this is in Nephilim Hybrids. I'll be talking more about that as we get closer to publishing it. But, you know, Kelvin, that's what I think. There's something missing with the Nephilim, and that's why I call them the soulless ones. I think I got time for one more. Hi, greetings from Norway. This is from Jeanette. Well, thank you so much, for Jeanette, for listening to Acceleration Radio. She writes, thank you for your ministry. I am no longer an ostrich. As you put it, I just found your podcast. Please address on how to respond to hybrid or hybrid reptilian eyes if when a Christian encounters them. Thank you. I believe Jesus will give us lots of revelation. And she writes, the blood of a lamb, Jeanette. You're right. And that's how we're supposed to rebuke. They overcame them by the blood of a lamb and the word of their testimony. When we say the blood of Jesus, we are wielding a very powerful weapon.
The blood of Jesus changes everything 2,000 years ago. The blood of Jesus is what I call out when I feel oppressed or when I'm being hemmed in. The blood of Jesus sets us free. The blood of Jesus enables us to have a relationship with the Most High God, El Elyon, to come to know him, to have a personal relationship with the risen Savior, Jesus of Nazareth, the living Christ, the living Word. That's who we can have the relationship with by the indwelling of his Spirit. So when we see something with reptilian eyes, and I just talked about this in one of our podcasts or our TV shows, ppsreport.com. 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See it for yourself, where a man had an encounter. And, you know, it talks about black-eyed children, and that's where it is. Reptilian eyes, black-eyed kids, it's starting to manifest. And that's why we talk about these things, not only on Acceleration Radio, but on Politics, Prophecy, and the Supernatural Report, ppsreport.com, because people need to understand what's going on. And unless we warn them, who will warn them? If the watchman doesn't do what they're supposed to do, if the watchman doesn't sound his cry, then who the heck is going to sound it? You might not like what the watchman is saying, but if the watchman ceases to cry out, who then will warn of the disaster which is about to overtake us? This is from John. Dear sir, I have watched you on the Josh Tolley show and thought I should inform of the flat earth theory. It's gaining momentum, and with this knowledge that nothing can escape the firmament, the whole deception becomes apparent. Might help us of all. You'll take a good look. Thank you for your work, and God bless. That was from John. I won't mention his last name. Look, and I don't want to argue it. Please, please, I beg you, don't send me your research. I've been in planes at 37,000 feet, and guess what? It's very easy to see the circle of the earth. I have talked to pilots, and guess what? They navigate by including the curvature of the earth, because if they don't do that, and you fly, let's say, from LA to New York, you will not wind up in New York. It's not a straight line. Why? Because the earth is curved. That's it. I'm not going down the rabbit hole, folks. That's a distraction. If you want to believe it, believe it. I don't care. Believe what you want to believe. It's a sphere, the circle of the earth. That's what it is. Folks, you're listening to Acceleration Radio. I am your intrepid host, coming to you from an undisclosed location deep in the heart of the Santa Monica Mountains, L.A. Marzulli. Back next week with another episode of Acceleration Radio. Remember, folks, I'll see you on the air or in the air. Thanks for listening, and good night.

0: Is there a war coming in the Middle East? Are we headed toward a one-world government, a one-world religious system? Will America be attacked again? Do ancient prophetic texts warn of the time we are living in? Are we in the last days, the time of Jacob's trouble, the end of the world as we know it? And what are the increase of UFO sightings? While we may disagree as to what is causing the phenomena, we can agree that it is real, burgeoning, and not going away. Is this the coming great deception that ancient prophecy warns us about? Does time seem to be accelerating? Join me, your intrepid host, L.A. Marzulli, as we explore these and other riveting and stimulating topics. This is Acceleration Radio. And good evening, ladies and gentlemen. Oh, we got an echo. Lovely. I am your intrepid host, L.A. Marzulli. Welcome to yet another installment of Acceleration Radio. Thanks for listening. I want to move right into it. We've got a ton of questions. There's so much to talk about. On Monday, I wrote a blog, First Thing Back, and it's basically called World Roundup, The Birth Pangs. We know that Jesus tells us, for nation will rise against nation, kingdom against kingdom in various places. There will be famines and earthquakes, but all these things are merely the beginnings of the birth pangs. The question is, and we'll kind of get into this, are we in the period of time at Yeshua that Jesus is warning her about, or is it just business as usual? Before I do that, I want to thank everyone at Living Word Community Church and also the Calvary Chapel in the Poconos. I forget the name of it, and I apologize to Carmen and Pastor Matt for that. But both conferences on Wednesday and all day Saturday were just fantastic. Thanks to Pastors Matt, Frank, Carmen, and Sam, and their wifeies, of course. We had a great time of the Lord, and the people got armed with the Word. And if you go on the blog, you'll see a shot of yours truly standing at the podium with his trusty laptop in hand and grinning at the camera. But folks, there's a lot going on in the world, and I'll give you the headlines along with the link so you can check it out yourself. If you want to read along with this, I'll be commenting as I'm talking here, but go to the blog, lamarzulli.wordpress.com, lamarzulli.wordpress.com. And what's really interesting, if you'll see sort of an outline at the latest blog that I posted today, the Acceleration Radio blog post, and you can see kind of where we're going to go tonight, so you can kind of follow along. There are lots of links to look into. But there's so much going on in the world, I want to give you sort of the headlines, even though it's just a few days old, but it's not going away. Here's the first one. The feds find anti-Israeli and pro-Palestinian 9/11 message to America on border fence. As we know, folks, the terrorists are already in the country. Our government cannot build a fence, can't keep them out, and then tries to hide the fact that they're already here. They are already embedded in American cities. Mosques are going up basically in every town. And the question is, how do we know who's a jihadist or who's just a normal guy that just, you know, wants to be an American and is glad he's be here, glad to be here? Or are these people, some of these people have an agenda. Let me back up. Some of these people have an agenda. And that agenda is, in my opinion, to establish Sharia law in the United States of America. Don't believe me? Look at Dearborn, Michigan. And look, this country was founded with the idea of freedom of religion. But when it was founded, when we go back to the founding fathers, what they were specifically addressing was the church in England had a religion that was sponsored and set up by the church. No way did they ever account for this type of onslaught of religious fascism, which is what we're seeing in places like Dearborn, where Islamists want to impose their religion on the rest of us. And, you know, go back to your own country if that's what you want to do. We have freedom of religion here. If you want to worship Allah, that's fine. But don't force feed us with it. And, of course, the problem is we're seeing the porous southern border. Terrorists are coming through the southern border. And, folks, remember, I posted this in the blog years and years ago, when the Bush administration was telling us, we're going to build a fence on the southern border, going to keep a terrorist out. Well, as we saw, the fence has never been completed. It's still porous. The terrorists are still coming across the border, as well as illegal aliens. So the federal government cannot build a fence. With that in mind, how can a federal government legislate and keep track of 300 million people, and of course I'm speaking about Obama mess. That's right, our healthcare system that the federal government, in all their wisdom, has taken over. Remember, when they spent the most amount of money ever on a website, it was like close to $1 billion. Thank you very much. The stinking thing didn't work. So there you go. They can't build a border fence. So a couple of steps down the line, how the heck are they going to manage healthcare? And then, of course, today we find out that Boehner, who is he really a Republican? Is he really a conservative? The guy needs to be voted out and somebody needs to take his place. He and Nancy Pelosi are going to get together and make Obama mess work. I mean, come on, folks. Really. Let's go to the second one. America created the Islamic State of Iraq and Syria. Meet the ISIS trucers. Now, I've heard about this. I have not gone public with it yet. But the headline is this. It would appear that the CIA created this group, ISIL, of thugs, and then they went rogue. In other words, they were trained in Jordan, more than likely, to go up against Bashar al-Assad. They want regime change in Syria. We've already seen regime change in Egypt and Libya and other places from the Arab Spring, specifically in the Middle East. I believe that our government clandestinely, probably through the CIA, began to train military, paramilitary groups, and they armed these groups to go in after Bashar al-Assad. Well, one of the leaders went, what do we need to do this for? Let's go to Iraq and we'll just take Iraq and we'll create an Islamic caliphate. And that's exactly what's happened. They've gone rogue. And this is what's happening even as we speak. There was some interesting links to that I shared today. Let me just go up there real quick on my blog. My main computer's having trouble. I may have to take it in and get it fixed. But this was from, I believe, let me see if I can find it here. Give me a second. I'm scrolling up. Yes, right here. And this is, I thought it was it. ISIL update. Basically, they're already on the border of Syria near the Golan Heights. And of course, all eyes are on Jerusalem. There's an interesting map that I have. And Obama continues to call ISIS, which the mainstream media calls ISIS, the Islamic State of Iraq, in Syria, he refers to it as ISIL. I also refer to it as ISIL, ISIL, Islamic State of Syria, Iraq, and the Levant.
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0: On, of course, is all of Lebanon, part of Syria, and what is now Israel. And isn't it interesting that that the mainstream media calls it ISIS when its real name is ISIL? And, of course, ISIL refers to the Levant, which includes Israel, which includes Jerusalem. So now we find out that ISIL apparently is on the border near the Golan Heights. Netanyahu is no dummy. He knows what's going on. They're looking at the nascent beginnings of another war with Lebanon, of course, Hezbollah in the north. We've already seen what's happening in Hamas. And folks, I got to tell you, the only thing that's happening with Hamas, they're just gearing up. Guaranteed, that's all they're doing. They're just gearing up. There will be another confrontation with Hamas in the Gaza Strip. The question is when, you know, not if it will happen. It's going to happen sooner than later. The question I had, will Hamas team up with Hezbollah? Remember, the enemy of my enemy is my friend, old ancient Middle Eastern saying, and that's what we see happening. I'm wondering if Hamas will, in fact, team up with Hezbollah. And of course, if they do that, now Israel is facing rockets from the north and from the south to the tune of maybe thousands of rockets in a very short span of time. Iron Dome, which is the missile defense system, which the Israelis spent millions of dollars to create a safe haven for the citizen, shot down, I think, well over 95% of the rockets sent in from Gaza. However, and this is what we need to understand, there's no way that they can shoot all the rockets down. And when that happens, if Hezbollah begins to attack from the north, Hamas from the Gaza Strip, Israel will have no other alternative than to play hardball. And that means some serious weapons being dropped on Hezbollah and dropped on Hamas. They're going to have to cut the head off the snake at some point. All that to get to this. Are we looking at the nascent beginnings of ancient prophetic texts, specifically what my friend and colleague Bill Salas talks about in Psalm 83, which is a confederacy of Arab nations, and Israel has no choice but to attack them. And when Israel does, she expands her borders. And I honestly believe that we're looking at this. Israel has no choice. They're faced with ISIL on the eastern front. They're only buffered by the country of Jordan. In the north, Syria is an absolute disaster area. Slightly to the left of that, or to the west of that, is Lebanon, homeland of Hezbollah, and Nasrallah, who has sworn to destroy Israel. To the south of Israel, we see Hamas entrenched in Gaza, and we know how Hamas plays. They play dirty. Anyway, look, something is happening. Wars and rumors of wars, nation against nation. Jesus warns us of this. Let's go back to that. Nation will rise against nation, kingdom against kingdom. And in various places, there will be famines and earthquakes. Wars and rumors of wars, famines and pestilence, earthquakes in diverse places. Seismologists are now predicting another Icelandic volcano is about to blow. This is probably the Bartabunga, although the Eyjafjallajökull, anything can happen over there. When this happens, and I talked about this, I've been talking about it ever since Eyjafjallajökull blew, I believe in 2010, which closed the airspace over Northern Europe for about 2 weeks, resulting in millions and millions of dollars worth in revenue from the airlines. The thing is, folks, if a super volcano like the Bartabunga decides to blow, remember Krakatoa blew in the 19th century, so, and that covered the earth in an ash cloud. If a super volcano, whether it's Yellowstone here in the United States or the Bartabunga, or let's say Eyjafjallajökull blows, all of these, the two latter two in Iceland, if and when they decide to really erupt and that ash cloud is spewed into the sky, we're looking at a nuclear winter. If it's a nuclear winter, crops will not grow, fruits will not ripen. This will greatly impact the food resources on a global level. So once again, we're getting these warnings from Jesus 2,000 years ago. It's up to each and every one of us to decide, is it business as usual, or are we actually in the last days that Yeshua points to? And that's up for each, you know, basically each person to come to grips with himself. Pope Francis has already decried, or declared, I should say, that World War III is already here. In my opinion, Pope Francis gets it. He's right. We are looking at the nascent beginnings of a next global conflict. I believe Bill Salas' Psalm 83 war is shaping up right before our eyes. Israel is now surrounded by existential enemies who want her complete destruction. Now we have Ebola. This morning I heard there were 2,600 deaths directly related to the Ebola virus. They're talking about quarantines, and apparently 700 new cases just came in. Unless this thing is somehow abated on some level, this could become a global pandemic. All we need to do is a few people get on airplanes and start going, and they're untracked, and they come down with the disease, and they've coughed on people because it comes from fluids or blood. So if you sneeze and you have the Ebola virus, guess what? In a movie theater, if you sneeze and you've got Ebola, that pathogen floats out and lands on other people, and now they too can get Ebola. So this is one of the quotes, in decades of humanitarian work, I've never seen such suffering, from one of the doctors who were working in Liberia to try to curb the stem of the outbreak of Ebola. Then, of course, we've got UFO sightings. What was that strange streak of light in the Bay Area sky Friday morning? Well, folks, look, as I've said countless times, UFOs are real burgeoning and they're not going away. Oh, Chicken Little Pelosi cites, civilization is in jeopardy if the GOP wins Senate. I mean, somebody please vote her out of office. It's an embarrassment. Remember, folks, when she got the health care bill, government health care, she told us, in all of her wisdom, with all due respect to Speaker Pelosi, she said, before we read the bill, we've got to pass the bill. I'm paraphrasing, but that's it. We have to vote on it before we can read it. I mean, really. I mean, this is the craziest things. And yet she's voted in over and over and over again. When are the American people going to wake up and say enough of this nonsense with our government who tax us to death every year. We are taxed every time we turn around, folks. The country was not set up this way. We are ruled by a Federal Reserve who has nothing to do with the federal government at all. Nothing. It's a group of international private banks, and they print money out of thin air, fiat currency, and then charge us interest. Meanwhile, we are taxed at every single turn. Go to Starbucks in the morning to get some coffee, you're taxed. Start your car in the morning, oop, got to get some gas, you're taxed. Go buy a banana for lunch, oop, there's a tax on the banana. Somebody dies in your family and you get your inheritance tax, oop, not so fast. Before you spend a nickel, we've got to tax you on money that's already been taxed. Work all year, you're an entrepreneur, you take risks, you put up your capital, I'm a publisher, I print my books, ba-beep, ba-bop, ba-beep, what happens at the end of the year? I make a profit. Whoa, I make a profit, and then what happens? The federal government is right there taking, what, 30, 40, 50% of my profit? Hey, wait a minute, guys, I took all the risks, and you're getting half of my profit. It is absolutely flipping unbelievable. Where is the public outcry? And they spend more money and more money and more money, trillions of dollars in debt. I mean, look, if I had a lemonade stand, okay, and I went to my mom, let's say I'm an eight-year-old kid. Mom, I want to make a lemonade stand. Okay, sonny, here's $5 to start your lemonade stand. I take your $5. I go down. I buy some lemonade. I set the thing up, set the cart. Oh, I need some signs. Mom, I need another 10 bucks. I got to make some signs. I got to hire, you know, Susie over here, who's an 11th grade. She's an art student. She's going to make some. So I pay the $10 to Susie. She makes some signs. Oh, now I got to put them around my neighborhood. So I got to hire Joey because I'm busy guarding the lemonade stand, okay, waiting for prospective customers. Joey goes out and tacks the posters all up. But wait, I'm not done yet. I realize that I need an umbrella for the lemonade stand. So I go back to Mom. Mom, I need another 10 bucks for the lemonade stand. She hands me another $10. At this point, Mom's starting to go, wait a minute. You know, 15 bucks, here's another 10. Now it's $25 and you haven't sold any lemonade yet. What the heck is going on? Mom, I tell you, Mom, it's okay. I'm going to get the lemonade stand built here. I just need the umbrella because the customers, it's too hot. They got to be nice and cool. The umbrella, we can put, you know, Alfredo's lemonade stand on the thing, which is going to be another 10 bucks. So give me a 20. So Mom reluctantly hands me another 10. Now I got 20 bucks. I go down. I got the umbrella. It says Alfredo's lemonade stand. I'm an eight-year-old kid. We got it right there. Wait a minute. The county health inspector comes by and he slaps a penalty on me for 50 bucks for operating a lemonade stand without a license. At this point, I go back to Mom. I go, Mom, I need another 50 bucks to keep the lemonade stand open because I got to pay. And she looks at me and she goes, wait a minute. I've given you about 100 bucks and you haven't sold one glass of lemonade. No deal. That's what she says. My 92-year-old mother is watching me here live on the radio. That giggle was from her. Let's give her a round of applause. Thanks, Mom, for listening. This is what our federal government does. They borrow and they borrow and they borrow and they print and they print and they print. And Americans are okay with it. I mean, I'm just sitting here going, you've got to be kidding me. Trillions of dollars in debt. And these phony baloney people, like, with all due respect, Boehner and Pelosi, sit there and in the halls of power. These are some of the most powerful people on the earth and say things like, we've got to make Obamacare work. No, we don't. We need to repeal Obamacare. Vote Republicans in, not that it makes any difference anyway. Vote Tea Party guys in. Vote people who are not part of the Washington mainstream inside the Beltway crowd. That's what we really need to do. People who uphold the Constitution. The only guy on my side is Rand Paul. Anyway, folks, you're listening to Acceleration Radio. I got a bunch of, you know, really, I don't have enough time to go through everything tonight. A bunch of people email questions. I need to go through that, and we need to do that, but we're going to take a little break here. You're at the bottom of the hour. You're listening to Acceleration Radio. I am your intrepid host, L.A. Marjorie, on the Fringe Radio Network. Thanks for listening, folks. Keep it right here.
2: 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We'll be right back.

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3: 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Marzulli. And now back to the show.
4: And we're back, folks. I'm your intrepid host, L.A. Marzulli. Thanks for listening. You know, in order to get to the emails, I'm going to have to stop some of the tonight's topics because I got a bunch of email with a lot of questions. Met people. I'm just going to touch on this real quick. UFO is bigger than a house, claimed Missouri witness. Folks, it's real. Bergering is not going away. The UFO phenomena is not going away. It's never going to go away. It's part of the coming great deception that I've talked about. I've written about it in 9 books. It's not going away. And by the way, speaking of 9 books, folks, here comes a shameless plug. On the Trail of a Nephilim 2 will be coming out sometime in October. We'll be showing up a pre-sale. I've got a very special announcement next Thursday regarding On the Trail of a Nephilim and Volume 2, and I'll be saving that for next Thursday. But hopefully the pre-sale will be up by then. We can talk about it. But I think you'll find this really interesting. The weasels are at it again, but I digress. The fascist government lunch program, no tasty cakes for you. No, what do you think you are, having a tasty cake? What is wrong with you? You have the carrot, you have the broccoli, and no pizza. So this is where we are. We've got the First Lady, with all due respect, Michelle, I'm sure you mean really well. Get out of our lunchbox. If my kid wants to eat tasty cakes and drink Hawaiian punch, that's my prerogative as an American, okay? If I want to feed my kids Big Macs, that's my prerogative as an American. If, on the other hand, I want to feed my kid tofu and you know, broccoli, that's fine too. Quit legislating what we should eat. That's not what America's about. Legislating what my kid can eat in the federal lunch program. That is soft tyranny. It's soft tyranny. And I applaud the schools which have abandoned Michelle Obama's, with all due respect, lunch program. Get out of my lunchbox. If I want a tasty cake, cake and pie, I'm going to have a tasty cake. When I was a kid, many moons ago, when I was a boy, I used to come home every day from school and my mother would have a blueberry tasty cake. And I got to tell you, they were absolutely amazing. When I'm back in the Philadelphia area, I usually go to the store, and if I'm, you know, shopping or whatever at the market, the moment I go by the tasty cake and I see them, that's the only, I can't hold out. I got to get one. I got to at least have one. And I pretty much do it. And they're the same quality that I remember when I was a kid. Now, according to Michelle Obama, I cannot have that blueberry tasty cake at school. I could be expelled, maybe in detention. I will not eat the blueberry tasty cake. I will not eat the blueberry tasty cake. I will not eat. Give me a break. Get out of my lunchbox. One more thing, and then we'll get to some questions. The tipping point. Oh, another shameless plug. Giants revealing the agenda of the fallen cherub, Russ Dizdar, Gary Stearman, L.A. Marzulli. Folks, if you are at all interested in the Nephilim, this 5 DVDs revealing the agenda of the fallen cherub, this exploring the archaeology of the ancients, absolutely is a must. It is all DVDs. We were there. Russ was there. Gary, myself. Chief Joseph is also included in the DVDs. He prayed for us, talked about the Nephilim lands. If you're interested in this at all, you need to get this and share it with your friends, folks, because it's groundbreaking stuff. By the way, October 24th, 25th, Strategic Trends with Chuck Missler. I know Tom Horn's going to be there. Joe Farah of WND, WorldNet Daily. My good friend and colleague Bill Salas will also be there. That's October 24th, 25th, khouse.org/conference, khouse.org/conference. Got about a month before, a little over a month before we do that. And then November 7th and 9th, I'll be at the Tri-State Prophecy Conference in Pennsylvania, tristateministry.com with Russ Dizdar. So we're already starting the book up for 2015, folks. The dates are going fast. So if you want to see L.A. Marzulli, if you want to see me, please invite me to your church or your conference. It's what I love to do. I've got the gift of yak from the Father, and man, do I love to do it. Signs of a time, where is the tipping point? This is the last thing I want to talk about tonight. Wars and rumors of wars, famines, pestilence, earthquakes in diverse places, and troublesome times. Once again, going back to the sort of world roundup, but this is more of a amplified version of that. Citing security threat, Obama expands U.S. role fighting Ebola. This is an epidemic that is not just a threat to regional security. It's a potential threat to global security if these countries break down, if their economies break down, if people panic. That has profound effects on all of us, even if we are not directly contracting the disease. That's from Barack Hussein Obama, which I actually pretty good, Barack. Way to go. Here's the blog. It's up to us to consider the world around us and how the events we see unfolding before us jibe with the prophecies Jesus warned us would come just before his second coming. As we look around the globe, we see and hear the warnings, wars and rumors of wars, famines, pestilence, and earthquakes he said would herald his coming, his second coming, his return. Pestilence is upon us as Ebola is a very deadly disease and has the potential of becoming a pandemic. If this happens, perhaps millions would die. Let's hope the CDC and the medical community puts a stop to the outbreak. Let's also hope infected people aren't riding on planes to all points on the globe. Hurricanes, quakes, tornadoes displaced 22 million people in 2013, 3 times more than wars. Is this really business as usual, folks? When taken with the other side, that signs that Jesus warned us about, are we seeing an uptick in disasters? The fact that the globe is now wired together and linked together via satellites and the internet allows us to access information in ways we could have only imagined a few decades ago. If a tsunami devastates the coast of Fukushima, Japan, we see it in real time here in the USA. This kind of coverage is unprecedented. Think about the live coverage of the Iraqi campaign labeled Shock and Awe. We saw it unfold via the satellites orbiting overhead. Earthquakes for 6.7 in Guam. We can now monitor earthquakes in diverse places, just like Yeshua, Jesus, warned us about. Remember when he is stating this almost 2,000 years ago, there is simply no way to monitor an earthquake in Japan if you lived in Jerusalem. Bottom line is, you wouldn't know about it. Now my iPhone pings every time a tremor happens over 6.0. Seismologists predict another Icelandic volcano is about to blow. Back in 2010, the Eyjafjallajökull volcano, which melted through 200 meters of glacial ice, sent more than 200 million cubic meters of fine ash billowing almost 10 kilometers into the sky. As a result, several European countries were forced to ground or reroute thousands of flights for several days. It's back, and perhaps with a vengeance. If the Eyjafjallajökull or the supervolcano Bartabunga erupts, the results could be anything from a nuclear winter because of the ash cloud to delay or cancellation of air traffic. This is a very real threat to the global food supply if the eruption is severe. Honeybees and colony collapse disorder. The bees pollinate the plants, which in turn feed us. Without the bees, the plants cannot bear fruit. What concerns me is the die-off of the bees on a global level. How long can this continue before the consequences become devastating? In closing today's post, there are wars and rumors of wars around our planet. We see nation, think ethnicity here, rise against nation. We see the rise of global anti-Semitism, which I believe has a major supernatural component. And I blogged about that, folks, numerous times on this blog, lamarzulli.wordpress.com. We see signs in the heavens as thousands of UFOs are reported on a monthly basis, and many countries have formally acknowledged their reality. We are told what to look for, what to keep track of, and in my opinion, we are seeing these signs manifesting now. The question is this: as the body count rises from wars, famines, and natural disasters, where is the tipping point? When does it become overwhelming? When do events stack up in such unprecedented ways that mankind as a whole throws up its collective hands in confusion and despair? I believe we need to heed the words of Jesus, for they are for a time such as the one we are living in now. All of his warnings are happening, and I think we will soon see some kind of a tipping point. Let's get on to your questions, folks, and I really appreciate you listening to Acceleration Radio and the Fringe Radio Network. And let me pull this up here, and I will get to our questiones in just a minute. Thanks for listening to Acceleration Radio. Again, next week I've got several important announcements to make, and we'll be making them right here on Acceleration Radio. So hopefully, why can't I get this bigger? Hold on, folks. I'm trying to bump this up here, so it's not letting me do it. Not good, Jerry. Usually, here we go. Come on, get a little bigger so I can read it without my glasses. Okay, this is from Carrie, and I'll try to do these real quick. We got 20 minutes left. Carrie writes, greetings. Thank you. Greetings back to you, Carrie. I have two DVTs, the Cosmic Chess Match and Watcher 6. I am fascinated and learned something new. Thank you so much for purchasing those, and of course, the kudos with Watchers. You claim that a Nephilim demon entered Nimrod and it became a Nephilim. I never thought about it and certainly explains much in our day. Thanks for that lesson. I wonder how many picked up on that. What would be the best DVD for my mate to see to convince him of the dangers of being too interested in Native American artifacts and petroglyphs? Well, as far as our DVDs, we really don't have anything per se that gets into all that. The Watchers as a whole presents the information, and each individual viewer has to decide what they're going to weigh in on it. I would suggest the Cosmic Chess Match, because the Cosmic Chess Match talks about the Hopi prophecies, Edgar Cayce, Blossom Goodchild, and it correlates that with what happened in antiquity. So I would suggest the Cosmic Chess Match, the actual book, because the book goes deeper than the actual DVDs. Hope that answers your question. Let's move on. Hi, LA. God bless. I recently started listening to the podcast on your radio show and watching some of your interviews. Basically, the bottom line, thank you so much, Deborah, for checking it out. Does doing yoga open the doors, let's say, to demonic activity? Short answer to that, Deborah, yes, it does. The reason for that is you are first of all, concentrating on your breath. If the yoga instructor is a classic yoga instructor, as you were doing the exercise, you'll be told to empty your mind. When we empty our minds, which is something we should never do, Contrast that to the biblical teaching. When we meditate, we think about these things. We're using our mind. Our mind is a wonderful tool. We're not emptying it. We're dwelling on scripture. Look, for instance, I've got this on my iPhone, and I look at these scriptures constantly. This is Isaiah 54:13. I am established in righteousness, and oppression is far from me. What does that mean? I am established in righteousness. Whose righteousness am I established in? We know that we have the breastplate of righteousness from Ephesians 6. We put on the armor of God daily. That righteousness is the righteousness of the Messiah. The righteousness is the righteousness of Jesus himself. That's what I'm established in. I'm established in his righteousness. What's the next part? And oppression is far from me. The enemy, who is the one that oppresses us constantly? The fallen one is always in there trying to mess things up, isn't he? So I put on the righteousness from Jesus, the breastplate of righteousness, and I declare, I cry out and say, oppression is far from me. Get how that works? Let's go to Emily. Great deception already happening. Ooh, this is a big one. Wow, this is a lot here. Basically, let me just cut to the chase. She's saying that a lot of evangelists and a lot of people on religious TVs are always talking about signs and wonders, and there's not any repentance. And look, basically, she says, I'm disturbed because there was no repentance being taught in the churches. It's scary to think how many people think they are saved but never repented. Look, I agree with you here. And this is why. There's a lot of phony baloney out there, folks. And here's the gospel real quick, for what it's worth. And it's worth a lot. If you're listening and you don't know Jesus, when he came, when he shed his blood on Calvary, that was the game changer. That's the most important day, important moment of time in the entire creation of the universe. That changed everything. He bought back by his blood and his blood sacrifice only once, by the way. One time was he sacrificed, not over and over and over again like certain religions do. He was sacrificed once and gave himself willingly, gave his body up for us. By his blood sacrificed on Calvary, if we believe on the one who was sent, which is Yeshua, which is Jesus, and we confess our little nasties, our sins. Have you lied? Have you yelled at somebody? Have you been angry? Have you been bitter? Have you fornicated? I mean, the list is endless. The list is endless. Do you hold bitterness against someone? See where it goes? That's sin. And when we confess those things and we say, oh my gosh, I'm burdened down with this stuff. Where do I go with it? We lay it at the cross of Jesus. We can believe on him who was sent, Jesus. We ask him to forgive and forget our sins. And then guess what, folks? And we declare him as our Savior. And guess what? We get eternal life out of the deal. That's what we get. We get eternal life out of the deal. That's crazy. That's what we don't have to, that's it. It's not a work trip because we can't do anything. We can't earn that kind of salvation. We believe on him who was sent. This is the good news. This is the gospel. Believe on him who was sent, Jesus, by his blood sacrifice on Calvary once for all mankind, because that's what scripture says. Our sins are forgiven, and we declare him as our Savior. Guess what? We have eternal life. Hope that helps. This is from Levi. My name is Levi Morami, man at Calvary Chapel, Oceanside, where I'm a pastor. Hey, man. Good. Thank you so much. I have a question for you, and would you like to hear what you think? Didn't we do this last week? You know, I think I didn't delete this one. I did this one last week. So I'm going to delete that one, Levi. Thanks for, and I'm going to move to some other stuff. Here, this is from Greg. In the book of Enoch is not considered canon of scripture, then why does the Ethiopian Bible contain it? The book of Enoch is a pseudepigraphical book, meaning it's attributed to Enoch, but it's not necessarily written by him. Yet, the book of Enoch is quoted 70 times in the Tanakh. 70 times in the Old Testament, that's what the Tanakh is. It's quoted in the book of Jude in the New Testament, quoted in 2 Peter, alluded to by Paul in Corinthians when he talks about women covering their heads because of the angels. That's what he's going back to, in my opinion. So it's widely read, found in the Dead Sea Scrolls. Certainly the rabbis in the 1st, 2nd, 3rd centuries read it. So here's the deal. When we look at the Ethiopian Bible, it's different than the Catholic Bible. When we look at the Catholic Bible, it's different than the King James Bible. When we look at the King James Bible, it's different than the Greek Orthodox Bible, which is different than the Russian Orthodox Bible, and on it goes. This is where it gets really crazy. And this is where, you know, men meddle. And I'll just leave it at that. King James only crowd will tell you that the King James only is the only Bible. Well, how does that sit with the Russian Orthodox or the Greek Orthodox or the Ethiopians. You see where I'm going? Where I fall in on it is this. I'm not a King James only guy. I do believe in the authenticity and the wonderful translation of the King James. But I read a lot of different translations. And what happened before 1611? You're trying to tell me that all the Christians before 1611, before the King James Bible, didn't get it? Come on, folks. Come on. That's not fair. That's, I think, an intellectual slippery slope. Wouldn't you agree? Let's move on. This is from Jeff. Question on the fallen angels. Thanks for writing Acceleration Radio, Jeff. Really appreciate it. Hi, Elliot. My name is Jeff, and I want to ask, how can the fallen angels that you talk about from Genesis 6 take a material form when other parts of the Bible describe them as being spirits without gender? Also, if they are able to make material form, what would stop or aid the unbelievers from claiming that Jesus was a demon impersonating the man claiming to be the Son of God? Well, the actual Pharisees and Sadducees at the time of Jesus believed he had a demon. That's what they, you know, you are from the, your father Beelzebub. I mean, that he has a demon. That's what they said. That's what they stated. Whoa, my little mouse fell off my computer. Quit slamming a desk. But here's the deal. First of all, we know that the angels that come with Abraham, this is a great proof text for you, Jeff. The angels that come, there's three of them. One is the pre-incarnate Christ. And this is called a theophany in scripture or theology. In other words, a pre-incarnate Christ before he incarnates as the Christ is actually appearing in his form, in his angelic form. They sit down with Abraham. There's two other angels. They all eat food. How can that be? Right? Then the two angels are dispensed to Sodom and Gomorrah. Remember that story? And they're there, and they're there with Lot to get Lot out of Sodom and Gomorrah before they destroy Sodom and Gomorrah. The men of the city want to have sex with the two men. How can that be? What's going on here? First of all, it never says that angels are not without gender. It doesn't say that in Scripture. And they can take material form. I hope that answers your question. We are told we will be like the angels, not get material form. I hope that answers your question. We are told we will be like the angels, not giving in marriage or taken in marriage, given or taken.

L.A., you've been gracious enough to answer my questions 2 weeks consecutively. Please give others first shot. My curiosity and questions aren't going anywhere. Question. Just watch Watchers 3. What value do you put on Native American tribe that shared the vision of the floodwaters, civil war, and reuniting of civilizations? These and other prophecies in the New Age, Freemasonry, etc. Is there any accuracy to them, or is it all bark and no bite? I know Satan can make plans and carry them out. So how much of a threat are the prophets of Baal? Here's the deal. Native American prophecies are very interesting. A lot of them were given in dreams, but we don't know the source. I'm trying to actually get to the bottom of that, how those prophecies were given. Native Americans, I truly believe, did hear from the same God we hear from, not through sweat lodges or anything else. They just had dreams. God speaks to people all over the earth. We know this because when the missionaries came to China, for instance, they had prophecies. People had dreams, and they were waiting for missionaries to come with these books that had the writings in them. The Native Americans talked about the books with the talking leaves that would tell them further, you know, who more and more about Creator. They were awaiting the white man, but when the white man came, it got all messed up, as we know. So I give this is how I feel, let's say, with the Hopi prophecies. I know what they are. I've read about them. I keep them on the back burner. They don't usurp biblical prophecies for me. That's why the Nostradamus effect on the History Channel, and they would quote the book of Revelation. But Nostradamus actually was the lead. Well, that's why the thing was called the Nostradamus effect. Look, Nostradamus was a cultist. His accuracy prophetically is about 60%, which means he's a false prophet. He gets some of the stuff right. I get into all this in depth in the Cosmic Chess Match. That's why I wrote the book. I don't have time to get into it here, Zach. But the bottom line is this. Nostradamus used a technique called scrying. He would fill up a silver bowl with water, drop a little ink in it, and sit there at 2 in the morning by candlelight and go into a trance. We're told not to do that. That technique is an occult technique called scrying. We are forbidden to do stuff like that. Why? It opens us up just like emptying your mind with the guru question, with the yoga question. It empties your mind and allows another entity to come in. And that other entity is from the second heaven. That second heaven is where the demons and the fallen angels reside. We know from the book of Revelation that at some point Michael will fight with Satan and his angels. Where is that fight? Where is that battle take place? In the second heaven. Who is in the second heaven? The fallen angels and the demonic entities. What's going on with that? There's an eviction notice as Michael evicts the fallen one. This is why we don't scry. We don't use the technique of scrying. We don't empty our minds like with yoga. We just don't do stuff like that. There are other exercises we can do besides yoga. Yoga mimics, let's say, the snake. Okay, and what that does, eventually, it can open the kundalini centers and open that spirit, the kundalini serpent spirit, to rise up in a person. That's why you don't do yoga. It's real simple. Is there anything as Christian yoga? No, with all due respect. In my opinion, no. You want to do it? Good luck. Let me know how that works out for you. This is from Wanakee Pugh, L.A. I have a question for you. I've heard the real ID driver's license and the precursor to the mark of the beast, and it involves biometrics. Is a real ID something I should avoid? No, that's fine. You can have a real ID. That's not the mark of the beast. Is it a step towards the mark of the beast? Absolutely. But just because you have an ID, I've got one. It's biometric stuff on my ID. I get that. But that doesn't mean it's the mark of the beast, okay? This is from Peter Tracy. L.A., I was just reading all this on your blog, your tipping point, and it seems that all is unraveling at an astounding pace. Yet, when I watch the news, usually Fox, it seems in the midst of it all, they report quite a bit of all the junk that is happening. Still, they are looking at the next candidate and talking about investing your money. Look, I agree with you. The bottom line is this to me, Peter. Fox News is just as much of a problem as, let's say, CNN or the Huffington Post. They're not looking at things from a biblical worldview. They're not looking at things through the prophetic biblical lens that I, as a watchman, look through. I look at everything through that biblical lens. Everything is filtered through that biblical lens. The fact that Israel is back in its homeland after almost 2,000 years of diaspora sets the prophetic clock ticking. Children of Israel, the Jewish people, have been regathered from the four corners of the earth, reset back into their homeland. Ding, that starts the clock ticking, folks. It's happening. And now we see these other prophecies beginning to unfold right in front of us. So look, it doesn't matter who we get into the White House. This country is being run by a shadow government, has been since

0: the Kennedy assassination, in my humble opinion. Eisenhower warned us about the military-industrial complex. That's exactly what we see. This is why we see endless war happening in Afghanistan right now. 13 years and counting with no end in sight. Think about it, folks. But you know what? Most Americans are asleep. Most Americans don't care. Give me a good football game. You know, what's the clown of the week? The big NFL scandal. That's the clown of the week. That's the distraction of the week. And how many people were talking about that nonsense? Meanwhile, ISIL wants to fly the black flag in the White House, and they're streaming across the porous southern border. Not in hordes, but they're there. And they want to come in, and they want to do us harm. You know, what's it going to take, folks? What's it going to take? Let me see if I can get a few more. This is from Gerardo. Mr. Marzulli, I recently saw Sid Roth is Supernatural, where Jonathan Cahn was talking about his new book, Mystery of the Shemitah. Now, I know no one is a date setter, but a group of watchers have been pointing fingers at the next 2 years. Specifically, Tom Horn, 2016, shadow government was getting ready to reveal their Messiah, not to mention the blood moons. Look, we watch this stuff. We know that the signs of the end times are here. We know that. So we look, we watch, but we don't set dates, but we look and we watch. All I know, folks, is it's ramping up. That's all I can tell you. And I'm not happy about it. Well, let me back up. On one hand, I'm really happy about it, because when the second coming actually comes and we ride in with him, by the way, we're on white horses. And guess what, folks? Call me kooky. I don't care. Read the book of Revelation, chapter 19. We are riding in with Jesus on white horses. Those white horses fly. And I've stated it before, and I'll state it again. I truly believe that those white horses are the gift to us from the Father. And anyone who makes it to that point gets a flying white horse. Are you kidding me? Are you kidding me? All I can say is one word. Whee! I can't wait, folks. So let me go on. This is from Brian. Hi, LA. I enjoyed the conference in New Jersey last week. Thanks for coming, Brian. We certainly enjoyed you. Let me back up. We certainly enjoyed you coming to the conference, and thank you for supporting the church. And let me continue. You did a great job. Thanks, Brian. Appreciate that. This question did not make it past the Q&A screener. Therefore, I'll give it a go here. What do you think about Revelation 12, star planet alignment get some way, will occur in September 2017? Could that be the start of the 70th week? Hey, absolutely. Absolutely, it can be the start of the 70th week. There's so many scenarios to watch, and that's why we take them all in, look at them, digest them. The ones that we start to see happen, we're all over that. In my opinion, Brian, Psalm 83 war is the next prophetic thing, let's say, on the prophetic calendar. Next event on the prophetic calendar. Brian writes, also, what was the deal in New Jersey with the big bald guys with the sunglasses indoors and the Jack Bauer earpieces and such? Look, let's not be stupid here. There are people who don't want this out. I wasn't threatened in any way. I have not been threatened in any way. But it's not bad to have security. It's not bad to have security. And I try to get it at every conference I speak at. I don't think it's being foolish in the days that we live in. This is from Jenny. Thank you for writing, Jenny. Really appreciate it. I don't know who else I could contact on the subject but you. Is Gary okay? Do you know what his plans might be? All I can tell you, Jenny, is from what I've heard through the grapevine, like you, Gary is fine. I spoke to him a few weeks ago. He's fine. He's not retiring. That is a false report that has been going around. I'm not sure what he's up to, but I got a sneaky suspicion we are going to hear very shortly from my good friend, Gary Stearman. He is an amazing Bible expositor. This is from Philip. I am an aspiring Christian novelist and pray unceasingly for God's guidance as I write his illustrations of Scripture. Lately, it seems I am to develop a deep understanding of Christian metaphysics. L.A., where would you start if given this directive? What topics of biblical mysteries most intrigue you beyond your areas of writing and watches media? Isn't it too late in terms of prophetic time to pursue an in-depth study of anything? Well, that's a fatalistic viewpoint, Phil. Just because we're in the end times, I'm working on stuff all the time. I'm going to continue doing what I do, explore what I love to explore, which is biblical prophecy, specifically regards to the Nephilim. That's the niche that the Lord has got me in. And I'm working on the Trail Volume 3. In fact, I've already written 5 or 6 chapters. So my admonition to you, Phil, would be to start working on what intrigues you. What intrigues you the most? What about the miracles of Jesus? Think about this from a, and you talk about this. What did you write? What was the term that you used? Oh, come on. Where is it? Illumination. Yeah. Christian metaphysics. Absolutely. Absolutely. Go for it, Phil. I would admonish you to do this. Christian metaphysics. How the heck does Jesus heal the lepers without touching them, who are a distance away, who cry out, "Oh, Son of David, have mercy on us," and he heals them all at the cellular, molecular level? How does he do that? That, Phil, is Christian metaphysics. Folks, it's 7 o'clock. It's all the time.
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1: Welcome to the Audio Imaginarium. Come on in, weary traveler. Hang your cloak on a peg, grab a stool, and come gather around the fire. There are stories to be told, and you are among friends. John Rappaport, veteran investigative journalist, a Pulitzer Prize nominee, and the founder of No More Fake News, will be here in hour one to talk about the coronavirus, COVID-19. In hour two, engineer, entrepreneur, inventor Brooks Agnew returns to the program. After more than a decade of trying to organize an expedition to the North Pole in search of an entrance into the inner Earth, Brooks is confident it's finally going to happen, and he'll be here with the details. In his series of blogs on the China epidemic at nomorefakenews.com, John Rappaport asks, if a group wanted to stage a frightening epidemic, how would they do it? John Rappaport has worked as an investigative reporter for 20 years. He's the author of 5 books. He's written on medical fraud, deep politics, health issues for newspapers and magazines of U.S. and Europe, including CBS Health Watch, Spin, Stern, and L.A. Weekly. John Rappaport, welcome back to The Conspiracy Show. How are you?
2: Okay, Richard, it's great to be here after a long absence, and I'm glad we have a chance to talk.
1: Yeah, I've missed you, and I know my listeners have missed you, so it's great to have you back on.
2: Thank you.
1: This coronavirus pandemic, so-called, this really must tick all the boxes for you in terms of, well, I've been following your blog very, very closely, and in terms of like a major psyop and so many different things at play here in terms of, you know, who's pulling the lever. So let's talk about the pandemic fear and the impact it's having on the stock market. Just weigh in here at any point.
2: Okay, well, I just finished writing an article about this. I'm not sure when it's going to be posted because I've been writing articles every day, and we have a lineup ready to go at all times, and it just doesn't quit. Part of the psyop is obviously the depression of trading markets, stock markets all over the world. And, of course, when that happens, big players make hay because they have foreknowledge, and so they can weigh in and do what's called shorting stocks, which means they bet that they're going to go down, and then when they go down and down and down and down at the bottom, they buy, and then they make enormous profits. So that is one of the things that happens. Another thing economically that happens is that many businesses and companies, because of quarantines and restrictions on trade and people staying indoors and so on, lose a lot of money. And so elite players and their agents can sniff out these companies, move in, buy them out, take them over. It's consolidation. It happens in every recession. And again, the rich get richer, the poor get poorer. So this is one aspect of it, the economic aspect. And then, of course, because I believe that all of these so-called epidemics are globalist psyops, the idea is to damage as many economies as possible, because part of the agenda is we need to level out economies around the world, making them easier to take over. We don't want 5 or 10 countries to be very, very prosperous and flourishing. So that's what happens in one of these so-called epidemic situations. How much damage can they do?
1: Well, for starters, I mean, they were at one point, China was bragging about 10% growth, and by some estimates, just since the outbreak of coronavirus, that's been cut in half to 5%. But some economists are actually saying that's a lie, that China is now in a deep recession.
2: Exactly. So China is, of course, one of the holdouts, in a sense, in the globalist plan, because China considers itself the number one country in the world. They want to remain completely independent. They want to buy up as much land and business all over the world as they possibly can. They want to build up their economy and ship products as they do everywhere, become the number one exporter in the world. But at the same time, they're making lemonades out of lemons because they are rapidly building what they call these smart cities, which are gigantic operations. They used to be called empty cities or ghost cities because nobody was even there. And they can move in huge numbers of people by edict without having to go through any kind of red tape. And in these smart cities, you will have 5G technology, the Internet of Things, artificial intelligence, wall-to-wall surveillance, monitoring of energy use and quotas, food quotas, travel limits, and on and on and on. In other words, a more advanced form of Brave New World. So in that sense, they're okay, because that was their plan anyway, and here is a very good excuse to not only continue it, but to accelerate it, which they are doing. So it's not all one thing or another for them. And people should be, you know, extremely aware of this. The general movement is called technocracy, which is engineering the world to make captive all the people of the world through technical means. And China is very aware of this. They're on the road to it. They've been on the road to it for some time, and they're speeding it up.
1: There's the other level of the operation that you write about in your blog, and these are available at nomorefakenews.com. Nomorefakenews.com. And that is the amounts, immense amounts of highly toxic antiviral drugs that the pharmaceuticals will now peddle.
2: You bet. These are very dangerous drugs. Some of them, or all of them, have the ability to stop not only the reproduction of microbes in the body, but the reproduction of cells in the body. They're extremely toxic drugs. And one of them, you know, underwent years of conflict and in trying to go public and be certified as safe and effective, and there were scandals around it and so on. Well, these drugs are going to be used by the ton to treat people who show nothing more, essentially, than a positive reading diagnostic test for this supposed coronavirus. That's exceedingly dangerous. And behind that, of course, is the rush to develop new types of vaccines that can be used, again, supposedly, against this coronavirus. I've written extensively about that. In a nutshell, there are two experimental vaccine technologies which could be approved on a rush basis. One is called DNA vaccines, and without getting into all the particulars, they permanently alter the genetic makeup of anyone who receives the vaccine. And that alteration occurs in unknown ways. This is straight out of the New York Times in, I believe it was March of 2015. The other type is RNA vaccines, and they have the potential challenge and adverse effect of causing what are called autoimmune reactions, meaning that the body basically goes to war against itself, which is also highly dangerous. So these are on the drawing boards. And there are, of course, companies and organizations and public health officials that want to see these new types of vaccines in the pipeline and released for public use. And this would be really a nightmare.
1: Talk to me about the role of the World Health Organization in all of this, because the director general of WHO comes from a very corrupt Marxist-Leninist authoritarian regime in Ethiopia. This is the guy that wanted to promote Robert Mugabe as a goodwill ambassador for the World Health Organization, and yet he's running this huge enterprise, which, by the way, is largely funded by U.S. taxpayers.
2: Indeed. You're reading my mind, Richard, because you're going down some of the points in the latest article I just finished writing here. The World Health Organization and the Centers for Disease Control in America basically run these PSYOP epidemic operations from the medical side. They announce the epidemics. They claim that there's a new outbreak. They report on the, quote, science. They name the disease. They name the always new and never before seen virus. They put pressure on countries who are recalcitrant and don't really want to go along with all of the quarantines and other advisories, and they can exert considerable pressure. And you have to remember that the World Health Organization is a branch of the United Nations, a fact which the mainstream press always manages to play down, because a lot of people understand that the United Nations is a fundamentally globalist organization that wants to extend the idea of one world rule from above, and these epidemics provide an occasion for moving closer to that. The Director General of the United Nations, of course, and I'm glad you brought that up, has been extremely complimentary of the way China is handling things. And so that's no surprise. China has now locked down 100 million people in one form of lockdown or another in many, many cities, not just three or four anymore. And there are various degrees of lockdown and so on, but that's what's going on there. In other words, the government says, okay, here's what we're going to do. We're going to quarantine all of these people to contain the spread. And then the World Health Organization comes along and says, this is wonderful. China is setting a beautiful example for the rest of the world, and we have to, give them great kudos and applause. And between the lines, the subtext of all of that is, wouldn't it be a much better world if the whole thing ran like China's running things? That's what's going on here, and it's absolutely horrendous. And, of course, people who are buying what the World Organization is selling about the very nature of this so-called epidemic are nodding their heads and saying, well, you know, it might be brutal and it might be overreaching, but, yeah, we have to contain the spread of the virus, and so I guess China is really doing a good job.
1: Because that's the blueprint for the rest of us.
2: Exactly. That's the blueprint that globalist technocrats want to install. They want to see a world of smart cities where you have, let's say, a trillion objects connected to one another, as if each object, anything from a refrigerator to a keyboard, to a washing machine, to a toaster, to a car, to a house, is all connected to the so-called Internet of Things, and they're all tied in together, and through 5G and automation and so on and so forth, artificial intelligence, you have essentially, and I know I'm skipping a few steps here, but I'll just get to the bottom line, a global energy authority which can monitor in real time from moment to moment the total energy production and usage of any individual, group, nation, anywhere in the world, and therefore, quote, for the good of all, set energy quotas for every individual and country and so on and so forth. This is where all of this is heading. This is what technocracy and globalism ultimately want.
1: It's interesting, and because people were up in arms about these smart meters, and I don't know if this is true or not, but I'm guessing that, you know, there may be have been communities that rejected smart meters. They didn't want any part of it, so they may have felt that they won a victory. But meanwhile, if we're adopting 5G, I mean, forget about smart meters. These are smart meters on steroids. They'll be able to monitor every watt of yeah, exactly.
2: Yeah, this is good. I'm glad you brought this up. Exactly. Let's name a few terms here. Sustainability, smart meters, Agenda 21, the greening of the planet, climate change. All of these terms are really used, aimed at, and targeting the world population to move into this kind of brave new world that I'm talking about. And the rollout of 5G and the Internet of Things is all a fundamental part of this. The smart meters, as you say, are just one little element of the overall plan. So 5G, ridiculously, is being sold as, now you can download a film instead of, I don't know, 10 seconds in 1 second. Great. I mean, we're going to spend $1 trillion or more, or $50 trillion or whatever globally, so that can happen.
1: Right, because what would we do without those 9 seconds? What would we possibly do with those nine seconds?
2: Your toaster will, you know, talk to the toast and make sure it's perfect. Your refrigerator will keep track of everything in it and automatically order new food once things start to run out. Your washing machine will do everything perfectly through artificial intelligence, et cetera, et cetera. And all these devices can talk to each other and make sure that you are utilizing energy properly and you're not overdoing it in one area or another, et cetera, et cetera, et cetera. So, yeah. This is the plan, this is the rollout, this is the vision that's happening. And so, again, for example, in China, this whole so-called crisis is actually accelerating China to move